0: Which animals can be dangerous?
1: We've got elks, which are herbivores, and people will tend to believe that they're not as aggressive as a grizzly bear or a black bear.
0: Most encounters happen during quieter activities, like hiking, walking in town, and wildlife watching, where people can surprise animals. Nick DeReuter is with the Biosphere Institute of the Bow Valley. He says visitors also assume they won't run into wildlife when they're on busy trails.
2: People even just walking along the river trails here in Canmore or Banff or Jasper, a lot of these people aren't carrying bear spray and aren't thinking that they might run into wildlife.
0: DeReuter says it's important to carry bear spray, even in town, and to give wildlife plenty of space. Michelle McCann, CBC News, Banff.
3: And finally in Paris.
4: The Queen has returned. She's

0: 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I'm Kaz Bovin.
1: Looking now at the BC weather. Along the north coast, clear overnight, a low of 9. For the Peace region, also clear with a low of +2 and the risk of frost. For the central interior, a few clouds overnight, a low of 0 and frost. For the southeast, increasing clouds by morning, a low down to +7. For the southern interior, partly cloudy overnight, a low of 8 degrees. And along the south coast, partly cloudy, a low down to 13. Mainly sunny Sunday, a high of 20.
2: Hey, if you're looking for a book to read and sink into, I've got you.
3: My best friends are making TV. 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And I get to be part of it. What the heck?
4: Absolutely. This is the best interview. Coming to practice and I'm talking about books? Come on.
5: 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Sit down. Open Heartstopper Volume 1. And you'll feel better in an hour.
2: They're It Girls and Lit Girls. Some of Canada's hottest actors join me for a vibe check on their very cool book club. And Toronto Temple basketball star Kia Nurse drops by to tell us what she's reading in between all those layups and three-pointers.
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0: The Next Chapter.
2: I'm Antonio Michael Downing. Welcome to The Next Chapter. So, celebrity book clubs have shown their staying power. From Reese Witherspoon to Dua Lipa, everyone's curious about what actors and artists are reading. And so am I, because I love people's business. Back in May, I was chatting with Nadine Baba, who starred in this recent Canadian show called Heated Rivalry. You might have heard of it. She shared that she's in a book club with five of her friends who are all queens of the Canadian film scene. Those members are Nadine's colleagues, Sarah Gadden, Clark Bacco, Jess Salguero, Kathleen Monroe, and Michelle Milet. And they're tearing through their reading list.
8: They really are.
2: So today, we're all going book clubbing with our favorite lit girls. Oh. Nadine is back in the house, and she's joined by two of her fellow actors, Clark and Jess. And they're letting me into the group today to talk about how their love of reading has brought them together.
9: Hi, wholesome.
2: Everyone.
8: Hi.
2: Welcome. So first and foremost, I have to say, Nadine, we have to start off with congratulations.
8: Yeah. Oh, thank you.
2: Last time I talked to you, you were nominated for a Canadian Screen Award for your performance as Elena in Heated Rivalry. Mm-hmm. And now you are the winner.
8: Yes. How lovely is that?
2: I mean, winning.
8: You want to know what's so cute? And I think I talked about this last time, is Jacob Tierney and Brandon Brady. I met them on Letterkenny. Right. And I met these ladies on Letterkenny too.
4: Oh. Yeah. Actually, just put that together.
8: It's such a full circle moment.
4: And Sarah. And Michelle. Sarah.
10: Yeah. Oh my God.
8: I know.
2: Letterkenny.
8: Yeah, Letterkenny, it's our family.
2: It's that. That's
4: crazy.
2: Now we know. And so, so take us to that moment. Like, take us to the moment you found out you won and who you're sitting with. Like, what's going on?
8: I'm with our whole team. I'm sitting beside my manager, Michael, and I don't know. I mean, on some level, I was just kind of like, I know the show is going to sweep. You know, it's popular. It's our academy. Like, voting for each other was so lovely. But you actually never know. And then Giacomo said my name, and I was just like, okay, things can be good. That is the thought that I had. And I'm sure everyone else in the category was like, things are bad. But I was very, very grateful to just get to celebrate the show with the people I love and the people who made it. And it felt special.
2: So last time you were here, you talked about this this incredible book club.
8: Which you renamed.
2: Which I renamed the Bad Gal Cartel.
4: Yeah, made it to the group chat. It's in.
2: Apparently the name has been adopted, so invoice outstanding.
8: Yeah. Yeah, we did change the title.
2: And you talked about everyone's got the face cards and the brain cards. Yeah.

0: And so I wanted to ask, when did y'all realize that you were all into reading, and who came up with this idea?
1: Is it Sarah?
2: Yeah, well, Kathleen Monroe had invited us all for dinner, and Sarah Gadden said, I really want to read more. Like, next year, like, it's kind of like a New Year's resolution for me. I want to read more. And then everyone was like,
1: book club.
2: Me too.
1: Yeah.
2: And that's how it started.
0: Wow.
2: Yeah.
0: So you just realized that you all were into reading, but not doing it enough.
2: Exactly.
1: Yeah. Wow. And we wanted to chat about it. And also, it's nice, you know, so much of the world is like on your phone, or we could have Zoomed. We all live in different places, but there was something like we committed to hanging out and doing it together, which has been cool.
0: Clark.
1: Yes.
0: Acting versus storytelling. Actors are reading all the time, whether it's scripts or apparently books as well. You're either telling or consuming stories. So I'm curious, who are you as a reader?
3: Ooh, that's a fantastic question.
0: We have the next chapter, girl. We got it.
3: Yeah.
0: Like, what do you like to read? What are you into?
3: I am kind of all over. I would say that I've observed of myself that I generally lean to female written novels. Mm-hmm. I would say I'm also generally reading fiction, but I go through waves because I write as well, and my scripts generally require research. So if I'm in a research mode, then I might go a year of reading. I don't know, like I read Warmth of Other Suns last year. I had to take a break because it was very heavy. But that's for research for a script that I'm writing. But I think generally, I really love a memoir. I love fantasy since I was a kid. I love sci-fi and I love fantasy. Probably because, I mean, this is not original thinking here, but I get to picture myself in worlds where somebody that looks like me might actually belong.
0: That's great.
3: And not feel like one of the scripts that I'm writing takes place in the southern states, and it's about how during that time, this is like 1935, my film is set in, it was a crime to be mixed race, let alone have an interracial partnering. And I am mixed race. My dad's Cameroonian and my mother's white from London, Ontario. So I don't know. I just think.
0: Big up to the 519.
3: I
0: wasn't prepared for that.
3: I know. But yeah, I don't know. I just think reading is expansion. And it is a very non-aggressive way of expanding our empathy. Mm-hmm. And it's without somebody finger pointing. It's without somebody going, you didn't already know that. Like, I think you get to expand who you are, what you know of yourself and the world around you without, I just think like from your own heart, you know, you take of it what you want. Mm-hmm. At least that's how I try to read. It's very personal. I find reading to be very personal. And I think that's very cool because there's not much that's private and personal anymore in our world.
0: Right.
2: True.
0: Jess, question for you is, are there any similarities between the roles you like to play and the books you like to read, the characters you're drawing?
2: Interesting. I think yes. Have I always got

0: got an opportunity to play those parts. Mm-hmm. Maybe not, but I love complex women. I love seeing women be kind of terrible too. Mm-hmm.
1: Why? What is it?
0: It's
1: about?
0: Like a shame release valve or something. Because you know, a lot of us are socialized to be people pleasers, to be amenable, and then to read a woman who's taking up space or just maybe even being kind of villainous is so, it's just like a relief or something. I it's hard to explain, but in terms of acting, mm-hmm. when I come across those characters, which honestly isn't that common, mm-hmm. I think because a lot of women aren't portrayed that way, and also
2: the likability fallacy.
0: Exactly. And I feel like characters that act on their desire, that's so compelling to me. It's so interesting.
2: And
0: so,
2: very dangerous for the patriarchy.
0: 100%.
1: So let's talk about the first book. Jess, I'll go to you. What was the first book you all read together?
0: So it was called Half His Age.
2: Yeah, your choice,
0: by,
2: actually.
0: Jeanette McCurdy, yeah. So a couple of us had read her memoir, I'm Glad My Mom Died. Mm-hmm. And this was her first fiction novel. And yeah, I threw it out there to the group chat and we read it.
2: I was down.
3: Yeah, mm-hmm. we were all down.
0: And I think I'm the only one that liked it.
4: I didn't hate it.
0: You didn't hate it. Okay.
4: Yeah.
1: Okay. What was the range? Okay. Why do you like it, first of all? And then let's hear some other opinions.
0: Okay. So, I mean, the content is a little uncomfortable. It is about a 17-year-old girl mm-hmm. who has an affair with her creative writing teacher, who is in his mid-30s.
1: Okay.
0: And what is interesting to me about it is she narrates the novel. It's completely through her perspective. And she's the one that pursued him. I mean, it's not to say she's not a victim. She was underage. But to be inside a teenage girl's, again, desire is fascinating. Because mm-hmm. I remember there's nothing like teenage infatuation mm-hmm. and obsession. Mm-hmm. And I just thought it was so funny and really, I also listened to the audiobook and the author reads it and she's so deadpan and really quick. Like her pacing is amazing. And I was just so on the ride with her. It also, I mean, there's lots of different themes going on, but another one is like consumption. She's addicted to online shopping.
1: Okay.
0: And sort of this idea of just, I mean, I think it also expands out to the relationship she has with this teacher that like just to like consume anything mm-hmm. To fill the void.
1: Yeah. I mean, I feel you about the like teenage desire because that's sort of a trope from the male gaze looking at the like Nabokov's famous Lolita.
2: It's a reverse Lolita.
1: So it's a reverse Lolita. Yeah. You got all kinds of terms are happening out here. It's a reverse Lolita. So Clark, how did you feel about the book?
2: You know, it's been a while, and I will say that maybe reading the audiobook would have provided another layer that I didn't have reading it myself. But I think just where I'm personally at in my life, I think I have too much female rage to want the reverse Lolita. I think like my version that I want to read is, which I don't think is from a book, but the movie Hard Candy with mm-hmm. Elliot Page. Like I want the hardcore female version where it's like, let me chop off your...
4: With the Tarantino ending.
2: You know? Yeah, I want the Tarantino ending. Not to say that there isn't space for that. And you know, you got to write the story that is in your heart to tell. Mm-hmm. And that's why I also say it's personal and private to read. I only just realize now sitting here that I have to like say my negative thoughts about a book out loud, which feels mean. But it just made me uncomfortable in a way that I'm tired of feeling. I think it didn't do it for me.
4: But what was interesting

0: interesting, I think, and being part of a book club is that everyone started offering their stories that felt either in line with the narrative of the book or in opposition to that. And we all came together being like, it's weird being a young woman. Like that was really interesting.
1: So the book is like a catalyst to tell stories and to talk about it.
2: It does a very good job of that.
0: We were so gentle with each other. Like it was so non-judgmental about liking the book or not liking the book. Totally. And then being like, I had this experience. Oh, you did? Like what, you know, what was your brain at the time? Like it was so interesting talking about it.
2: And there's also just like writing style. Like I don't think she's a bad writer. Like I'm not that type of critic out here that goes like bad or good. I think that's way too simplistic. But there's something about it that I'm like, it just doesn't quite move me.
1: I hear you.
2: Yeah.
1: What's the last book y'all read?
2: Well, the last book we've read, although some people are still reading
0: all read.
2: All the three of us. Okay. I've read it. Is The Witch. Have you read it?
3: Yes.
2: Everyone's read it.
3: I loved it. We haven't even discussed this yet.
2: We haven't discussed it yet.
3: Because we have our book club meeting after this.
1: Okay. So I'm in the pre-book club.
2: Yeah. pre-book club. You are part of the Bad Yell right now.

0: All right.
1: But talking about writing style, and one that I love, The Witch by Mary Ndiaye or something like that. She's from France. I just was in love with this writing style. I thought it was incredible and superseded the plot. Like, it was incredible. And interestingly enough, it's a translation. And I think for me, one, because I grew up speaking French and I went to elementary school and high school in French here in Toronto.
0: Right.
1: It immediately made me go, I need to, once I'm done this, I want to read it in French. It like sparked my love for the language because whoever translated it, which I should look up and big her up, but she did such an extraordinary job because I often find myself let down by the English language. French, Spanish, Portuguese, like there's a poeticism and an intention that is like layered throughout the language. And in this translation, I think I said this in the group chat, but I felt like I was like reading English in a way I've never had it before laid out for me in a way that felt French. Like it was such a good translation. But yeah, I thought The Witch was, I think Sarah Gadon said, and it was well said, she said something, it's at once mundane and supernatural. And it's like very, that's such an interesting mix. Cause when you think of supernatural, you think of it's always so larger than life. But it is truly such a mundane story. It's about a mediocre witch who's a mother and her two daughters, like she has to teach her daughters how to like, you know, get their witch gifts out. And it's a short little story. And I don't know, I just thought it was beautiful and poignant. And I think she so well described the complicated nature of a mother-daughter relationship. And the grasp that you want to hold on your daughters, but that you literally have to let them fly. Like it just, it was very moving.
2: It was.
1: I don't want to say too much to spoil anything, well, but
0: I would be remiss to not point out that you are starring in.
1: I did a show for Apple called The Changeling as well, where I'm also like kind of a witch, but not. And Yaga obviously has witches in it. And then I wasn't even the one who suggested this book. It was Sarah Gadon. So I thought that was funny, but It's a whole new take on the witch. I've never read about a mundane, mediocre witch. Like, we don't see that. That's the other thing per what you were saying, Jess, about seeing women as a villain. It's also cool to see a woman as just like a mediocre.
2: Totally.
1: She's not the hottest woman and, you know, she's not maybe not the best mom in the world. Anyways, I'm a huge fan of the book.
2: I still like that, like, a lot of things happen to this woman in the book.
1: Yeah.
2: And she's not a victim. Like, she never talks about herself as like, you feel how much pain certain things bring to her. But I was just like, whoa. This is such an interesting perspective. I don't think I'd read anything quite like that.
1: Anyway. And how she spoke about her daughters was one of the most beautiful.
2: Yeah.
1: It was so profound. Like, she's so in love with her daughters, but from
2: almost like a
1: almost
2: not taking any credit that they came from her.
3: That's cool.
2: It's just sort of like they're their own entities and I'm just here to admire them
1: and also terrified of them.
0: I mean, the best mothers are like that. They kind of give their children agency. Yes, you came for me, but you know what, you are your own person.
2: Totally.
0: And so if you just tuned in and you're wondering what is going on, I am talking to a book club of folks who also happen to be some of Canada's hottest actresses and writers on the scene right now. We are talking about your book club. And Nadine, I'm just wondering. So I noticed that you wrote on both Yaga, which Clark stars in, and you also wrote on Slow Pitch, which Jess stars in. So I'm seeing you. Are you the puppet master here? Are you the one?
1: Are you the Nepo babies?
3: Oh my God. Yeah. These are my children. No, I mean, okay, to be clear, I was a story editor on Yaga. Like, Kat Sandler, really, she did write the whole thing. But Kat is also one of my best friends.

0: and the creators of Slow Pitch, also my best friends. I'm just, it's just, I am so privileged to be in a position where my best friends are making TV.
1: Yeah.
0: And then my other best friends get to star in it.
1: Right.
0: And I get to be part of it. What the heck? Yeah. It's really cool. The only piece of advice that I ever got that was just has been consistently correct is just like surround yourself with people that you love and want to work with in this mm-hmm. industry. And it has proven to be the joy of my life because I'm a community girl.
1: Yeah. Oh, and yeah. people that read good books also.
0: Totally.
1: That's kind of my flex. So mm-hmm. what's your book recommendation?
0: I Who Have Never Known Men mm-hmm. by Jacqueline Hartman. It was, you want to talk mundane. I'm like, that's yeah. true. What the heck is this book about? I finish it.
2: I know.
0: Still don't know.
2: I know.
0: I'm like, I like enjoyed it because I was constantly intrigued. Yeah. And
1: why did you pick it up in the first place? Like, why did you?
3: Clark recommended it.
0: But you know what's funny
2: is the beginning.
0: It was one of those things. I actually kind of loved the whole thing because mm-hmm. it was one of those things where like you forget about life. Like you're just like going through your day. She was talking about having a bath and the luxury of warm water. And as someone who can get bogged down in negative feelings, it was really interesting to just hear a woman talking about, warm water, food, shelter, these basic things, but then also language. And she found books for the first time.
1: Right.
0: And I think things that we take for granted and also just not knowing. Mm-hmm. We're in an age of like knowing a lot
2: too much
0: right now, too much mm-hmm. all at the same time. And it just reminded me that like the reason our days go by so quickly is because we're not really learning a lot daily. And like when you're a kid, your days feel like years because you're learning so much at the same time. And so like one of my goals after reading this book is to just like try to learn more stuff mm-hmm. in a day, but in a slow way.
2: I love that.
0: Wow. Yeah.
2: That's cool.
1: Can you summarize what the book's about just so we have that baseline?
0: Let me try. Okay. These women are found we found them in a bunker and they're not sure why they're there. And they have these guards. And then there's a turning point and spoiler alert, they escape the bunker and then they're trying to search for who they are and what they were doing.
2: Oh, and pretty soon.
0: But like they, and to be honest, they never find the answer. Mm. It's like this really interesting. I've also been talking a lot lately with people about like, what are we doing here? Mm-hmm. Cause I kind of, it
1: like
0: was
1: here, like life.
0: Here and here. Yes. We've all found ourselves awake out of the, like when you gain consciousness mm-hmm. and you have to look around and go, what are we doing here?
2: Yeah.
0: What is this for? Who are we supposed to be? Who are we supposed to be?
1: Right.
0: And to me, if you ask me what the meaning of life is, it's connection. And so I think this woman from her perspective is just trying to find that connection.
1: Mm-hmm.
0: And my favorite parts of the book is she's like, I miss this woman. And every time I saw her, I felt happy inside. And I love telling her about what I discovered. And I think that's love. And I'm like, oh, that's, yeah.
2: Wow.
0: That is what love is. It's right. just being excited about connecting.
2: Mm-hmm. Sounds like maybe you did like this book.
0: Well, yeah, but I was bored. It was the most. It was so interesting because I was just kind of like,
1: can a boring book be good?
2: Yes, yeah. I think so because that's how I feel about this book. Like, again, I was also bored because nothing really ever happens.
0: Nothing happens.
2: But that's what's so sad.
0: Yeah.
2: And often, like, I'd be in another page where nothing's happening, and suddenly I'm so emotional.
0: It's the book that is life, the metaphor for life, I think.
2: Very much so.
0: Which is crazy.
1: That's like a whole genre of mm-hmm. books. I think we're very used to books being sort of very plot-driven, mm-hmm. genre-driven, but, you know, like Camus' L'Estranger, which you probably
2: read in school, yeah.
1: Like, nothing happens.
2: But the thing is, and I was thinking about this on the way here, is it's very rare to read a book by a woman mm-hmm. that's like that. Like
0: sure.
2: Jack Kerouac, Camus, like you said, like meandering.
0: And nothing has to,
2: and that much description.
0: Life is boring and meaningless at a baseline, and then you have to inject meaning into it.
2: Right.
0: And so that is what I found fascinating about what she was doing. Like, she was just like, I saw a chair, or what they used to call chairs. And I'm like, that's so cool.

0: Yeah.
1: You know, I went to Do West Fest.
2: Yes.
1: And
2: I heard it was so packed you couldn't even.
1: I didn't go in the night. I went in the day. The night seemed scary, but like the daytime was so fun, and I said something like, they should put a what is that called? Not a monorail, the zip lining across Dundas for Do West Fest. Mm-hmm. And a person turned around and went, that's a great idea. And we had a little interaction. And then he went off on his day and I went off on my day. And I was just like, I think this is what life is.
2: Mm. I think life is lifing.
1: You know? And it's like, it's just nice seeing people dancing out in the street and enjoying meat on a stick together. And I'm like, that's what this book felt like. When all the women discover berries, they're doing Do West Fest.
2: My goodness. Nadine Baba is a 2026 Canadian Screen Award winning actor.
1: Yes.
2: Boom. For her role as Elena in Heated Rivalry. Clark Bocco is a Montreal-born actor whose credits include Venom, The Last Dance. Loved it. And much-anticipated Crave original Yaga. Jess Salguero is an actor from Winnipeg. She starred in Frasier and is about to lead the upcoming softball comedy Slow Pitch. Yaga and Slow Pitch are both out later this year, so go watch it. Go check it out. The books they talked about today were Half His Age by Jeanette McCurdy, The Witch by Marie Njaye, and I Who Have Never Known Men by Jacqueline Hartman. Thank y'all so much
1: for
2: bringing the Bad Gal Cartel to the next chapter. I hope we can do this again.

0: So if you're a massive basketball fan and you also talk books for a living, you might think, how do I get an interview with Kian Nurse from the WNBA? Well, one idea is to closely monitor all team communications until somebody, anybody mentions something about books. Thankfully, it didn't take long because the Toronto Tempo actually have a book club. So I'm here with Kian Nurse, who you may know from Team Canada, the WNBA, or her coverage on TSN. And she's going to tell me all about the Toronto Tempo Book Club.
1: Great. That's the best thing to talk about. That's what I'm here for.
0: Hi, Kian.
1: How are you?
0: Welcome to the next chapter.
1: Thank you for having me.
0: Yeah, absolutely. So before we get into the book club, I wanted to ask you, have you always been a reader?
1: I have. I started reading when I was pretty young. I think my mom was a bit of a reader, so I kind of picked up a little bit from her. But it was all very simple, like Ginny B. Jones. I loved all of those series, the series of unfortunate events. The Twilight series was big in my age group kind of growing up. But there was a couple different things that kind of just like led me to reading. One, I love fiction books. I love being able to escape into a different reality or somebody else's. But also the MS Readathon was a massive piece of something that we did. And so it's a readathon that's done yearly in schools. We did it in elementary school. And you essentially read books and you get pledged donations from family members and friends for how many books you're going to read or how much you're going to read throughout the marathon. And then it raises money for multiple sclerosis research. And so we did that every year in school. And it was like my love of books and my love of being competitive all in one place. And so during that, like, 2 week period in school, I would just zoom through books. And so it just kind of kept on going from there.
0: Gamified reading. That's the secret exactly. For parents. By the way, if you are wondering why it sounds so apocryphal in the space we're in, we're actually at the practice facility for the Toronto Tempo. We are on site keeping it real in the field. So where did this idea of the book club come from?
1: You know, honestly, it was very random, but everything I do around here is random most days. If you ask my teammates, that's what they'll tell you. But I knew that Niara Sabali had been in a

0: part of the book club in the New York Liberty team last year. And so when we kind of came in to this whole new organization, everybody was new, whether you're being picked up from an expansion draft or you're coming in from free agency or just drafted. And so there was just kind of this level of like getting to know everybody. And I knew that about her and I knew I liked books. So we started talking about reading and then we kind of brought it to the entire team and we're like, who wants in on a book club? Like, let's go. We've got long road trips. We can do our book club meetings on the plane if we really want to. Like, there's just so many different little added ways for us to do it. And so a bunch of people put their hands up and said yes. And I was a little against it, only in the sense that sometimes book clubs are a little slow for me. Like, I can read through the first part of it kind of fast.
1: Yeah.
0: But it's been really fun so far.
1: Okay. So many things. So is it mandatory or?
0: Not mandatory. Okay. Because we do have a lot of foreign players, right? We have a lot of European players as well. And so some of them were like, no, or they want to read the book in their language. And so they were like, we have to take a minute to get the book.
1: Yeah.
0: But for the most part, there's six or seven of us who have kind of just started reading and it was fun. The first road trip we had was a really long one. So we went to the West.

0: Coast and everybody had their books with them. And it was like, you're looking on the plane, it's like, oh, like read faster, but like, oh, like at least we're reading.
1: I was wondering, like, how do you find, because you guys are busy, you're traveling, yeah. you need your rest. When do you find time to read, really?
0: Yeah, for me, I'm a before bed every night kind of person.
1: Right.
0: And on the planes. I do like watching my shows, and I'll turn on, you know, if it's a 5-hour flight, I'll probably have to go back and forth between the two. But sometimes we just have those short, quick ones that it's worth getting a couple of chapters in. But everybody's different in their own timing. What we did for timing was the first book that we read was It Should Have Been You by Andrea Mara. And so it's only about 370 pages. So we split it dead in the middle. We were like, we're going to stop at this chapter. Now, did some people follow the rules? Yes. Did others not? Yes. Some went beyond because there was some cliffhangers of the chapter we were supposed to start at.
1: Right.
0: So they kept going.
1: Does it get competitive? It's like, who can get there first?
0: Well, we're sitting there and we're talking about the book and I'm like, what do you mean that? And she was like, oh, that was two chapters past where we were supposed to read. And I'm like, yeah, like, thank you for telling us.
1: Wow.
0: So we're working on our rules. But at the same time, we decided just to stop it there and try to get through that as much as possible.
1: Oh, wow. That's amazing. So why did you pick this book? It Should Have Been You. It's a thriller, right?
0: It is a thriller. We kind of asked about genre and like what people were typically reading. Mm-hmm. And thriller, murder, mystery, whodunit kind of came up quite a bit. And I think it's easy in a book club because there's so many ways to find different theories, right? If you're stopping in the middle of the book, we all had 4 or 5 different theories. This one comes from a different point of view from 5 or 6 different characters. Mm-hmm. And so we were sitting there thinking like, okay, so she's crazy. This one did this. I think this one killed her. Like, you know what I mean? So we right. could kind of go with what we were reading and our gut feelings. And then by the end of it, we could all be like, okay, so who was right? And so that was kind of how we came up with it. We were just literally sitting in the bookstore, me and Niara, and we were just filtering through as many books as we could in the thriller genre, which is obviously a lot of books, yeah. but it was just the two of us standing there reading synopsis after synopsis, thinking like, what is something that everybody will be engaged with? And thank goodness it was a good book. I said, the first one has to be good.
1: Yeah.
0: Otherwise people aren't going to want to do it anymore. Yeah.
1: So we did a book club for a group of well-known actresses.
0: Ooh.
1: And they were talking about like, you know, espresso martinis when they met to talk about the books. But y'all are high performance athletes. Yeah. So what is it? Protein shakes?
0: I popped up on the plane because with the first meeting that we did end up having, we did it on the plane. So we have obviously our charter planes, which have tables and stuff in it. So we all gathered in the front of the plane around a table and I brought 2 dozen Tim Hortons donuts. That was my contribution. I'm the food contribution.
1: That's so Canadian.
0: Well, I wanted them to taste it. So I was like, okay, first book club, what can I get? I literally thought, can I get them Canadian snacks? So I was going to go all out. Like I was about to hit the coffee crisps and the Lay's ketchup chips, which were the all dressed chips. Like, but I didn't have enough time to bring all that through the airport with me. So I stopped for donuts. And so, yeah, we ended up doing it kind of there. And I'm in charge of the food. We have some people that are just in charge of vibes.
1: Right.
0: You know, we also talk about trying to go to like a coffee shop. Just right. anywhere that has a snack. That's the only rule is it has to have a snack.
1: It
0: or
1: has
0: coffee.
1: To have, the requirements are
0: snacks and coffee. And maybe read the book to the part you're supposed
1: and
0: to read.
1: And maybe read the book. And no spoilers.
0: No spoilers.
1: So what are you reading next?
0: We haven't decided on our next book yet, which is crazy. We were between two. So when we picked the Andrea Mara book, our second book that we were going to pick was The Anatomy of an Alibi. And so that one also had a pretty good synopsis and kind of like, we want to make sure that it's something that's intriguing for everybody. Mm-hmm. You know, we thought about Yesteryear because it's been such a popular
1: book
0: right now.
1: Right.
0: So myself and Niara ended up reading it on our own little separate tiny book club that we've created. And
1: wait a minute. The book club is
0: we have an adjacent book club.
1: A book club let.
0: We have the fast reading book club because both of us are very quick right. readers. So when we did the first initial book club, they were like, okay, read up to page 160. And we were done in one night.

0: that I didn't put it into the entire book club because I don't think it would have sit
1: with
0: everyone. I understand the hype around it. I understand the premise of it and the concept of it. I love it. Like, I think there's so much that you can do and like build off of. I thought it was a little bit too long and a little bit too slow for me.
1: It was more of a think piece than a
0: agreed
1: driving plot that you can't.
0: She was absolutely unhinged. I will say that. That was entertaining.
1: Was that? Okay. So I'm thinking, you know, as you mentioned, you're a brand new team. You're not, you know, you weren't friends really before. You didn't get to be around each other. So in terms of bonding, as you mentioned, the book club is nice for that. What kind of conversation, like how has the conversation changed? Is it like the same as when you're kicking it at practice or taking a flight, or is the book club bring out different sides of people?
0: It starts to give you an ability to see how other people think. And sometimes it's funny because some of the things, you know, with books and characters, one of the beautiful parts of it is that they can mean different things to different people. And so there are books where you might read and you're like, oh, I really feel bad for the main character. And then you'll see someone else and they're like, no, like they had that coming. And so when you sit there, you're like, oh, that's how you see this. I like that. Right. And so sometimes I'm like, oh, we're on the same page. And other times I'm like, we are not on the same page with this one. Okay. I think you guys completely missed the point on it. And so I think those discussions are really fun. Like we're pretty like lighthearted, goofy group. I rage bait them with riddles pretty much every single day. Like they get so upset when I put a riddle on the board because most of them don't get it. I'm now going to start doing adult spelling bees with them. And so, you know, there's just these little things that we do to have fun. And all of that still pops up in those discussions in the book club too.
1: So three pointers and English, team English teacher.
0: I said it's great. Reading is so good for you. So I'm like, everybody get on board. We can read. You can read at your own pace. Even if you don't want to be a part of the book club, you want to talk about books. Let's go. I'll give you some of my favorite ones I've ever read and we're good to go.
1: I love it. Now on that subject, what's a book you read recently that was really great for you?
0: Oh, recently. I'm in a bit of a reading slump at this very moment.
1: Well, it doesn't have to be recently, just whenever.
0: I think like my favorite of all time is The Silent Patient, but I don't recommend it for children. I recommend it for adults.
1: Wow.
0: But The Silent Patient is like up there for me. Who wrote
1: The Silent Patient?
0: Alex Michelangelis. I'm going to butcher his last name, so I apologize for that. But The Silent Patient is like one of my go-tos. The Woman by Taryn Fisher is another one of my go-tos in the thriller category. Verity by Colleen Hoover, mm-hmm. which is getting its movie adaptation this year. That will be very interesting. And then I'm actually a really big Kristen Hanna fan. So anything with historical fiction, I go to Kristen Hanna for the most part. Or Kate Quinn, like the Alice Network. I liked The Woman by Kristen Hanna, but like The Nightingale, I would recommend that to absolutely everybody.
1: You're on fire. Like I said, recommend a book.
0: You
1: like,
0: part, yeah.
1: Here's a section of your library you may wish to see. It's amazing. So what do you think, and you touched on a little bit, but what do you think reading has to offer people who are into sports? Because I'm like I play basketball, was always an athlete in high school and university, but I always loved books. What do you think is the thing that brings those two things together?
0: Well, I think when you're an athlete, sometimes, I know for me personally, and for a lot of professional athletes and athletes that play at a high level, it becomes such a massive part of your identity that sometimes, you know, winning and losing and accomplishments and, you know, disappointments, all of that stuff kind of really weighs heavy on you. And for me, books is like the perfect escape. It's a way to just go into a different world and be able to see different characters, maybe resonate with some characters. When I was younger, my mom actually gave me the book, Are You There, God? It's Me, Margaret. And
1: okay,
0: that was at a time where I was going through that transition in adolescence where you're kind of like growing up and you're starting to understand yourself and you're becoming a woman and there's all those kind of different feelings that exist. Well, that's exactly what that character was going through in that book. And so it kind of gives you this safe place and the safe understanding of like these characters are often really based on a lot of people's impersonal or personal experiences. And so I think reading has that ability to continue to do that and create these worlds and allow you to escape your reality at sometimes while also constantly learning something.
1: Right. And that's really necessary for athletes because it takes you out of the world that you're and you can redefine your identity by something other than.
0: Absolutely.
1: Yeah. That's beautiful. Well, she cracks the whip. She's an English teacher. And she happens to have drained the first points ever by the Toronto Tempo. Kia Nurse, thank you for joining us.
0: Thank you.
1: Keep on reading.

0: Here is a tale that might make your heart flutter, even stop. Here's the story. Boy meets boy. Boys become friends. Boys fall in love. The tale, Heartstopper, by Alice Oseman, the beloved graphic novel that started out as a self-published comic series on Tumblr and Tapas, but since then, Heartstopper's become massively popular. But now, this heartfelt series is coming to an end. CBC Books producer Bridget Raimondo is in the studio with me today. She's here to gush about this comic and let those of us who are uninitiated into why it's so special. Hello, Bridget.
1: Hello.
0: Welcome back. You're here to gush. Welcome back to the next chapter. Thank you for joining me, as always. So, to the uninitiated, some of our listeners might be, Heartstopper? What is that? Or maybe they know the movie or the TV show. So why don't you tell us what the series is about?
1: Yeah, like you mentioned, it started as a webcomic in 2016. Mm-hmm. And Alice Oseman, that's basically was posting snippets of this comic online for free for people to read. It was totally crowdfunded by fans, the first volume of comics. And then was acquired and published as the first volume in 2019. This is quintessential, just like lovely, fluffy, good YA romance. It's about these two boys, Charlie and Nick, who meet at school, and they are discovering themselves, they're coming of age, and they start to develop feelings for each other. And it's a very sweet story.
0: Wonderful. And I'm told that you actually have your own romance story when it comes to these comics. Can you dish?
1: Yeah, I met my partner, Alex, when we worked at a children's bookstore together in 2022. And we were friends first, friends and coworkers. And we discovered the series, knew that the show was coming out, and decided to buddy read it together when we were still just friends. I came out in the fall of 2019. So we immediately went into COVID and I did not explore anything about this newfound part of my identity until we came out of the pandemic. So this was coincided with sort of my first experience with queer love. There's weirdly a lot of parallels in our story.
0: Like even what? Though,
1: well, I mean, it's interesting because they're teenage boys in a British school. I'm not a

0: teenage boy in a British school, nor have I ever been. But because it was my first sort of queer coming of age experience, I had that later in life. You have a sort of second adolescence if you're an adult coming out later in life.
1: Right.
0: And so a lot of the experiences of just figuring out my feelings, doing what Nick did of Googling and taking the Am I Gay quiz online, like trying to figure out those feelings. I saw a lot of that reflected sort of at the same time as reading the books.
1: What can you tell me about the graphics and style of these comics?
0: Oh, it's so sweet and simplistic. I really love the art style, and it just feels very nostalgic to me. And now it's become this iconic thing with the leaves that Alice draws as they're feeling all their fluttering feelings.
1: Okay, so the leaves blowing in the wind is a metaphor.
0: Yeah, the butterflies. And just all of these young feelings of butterflies and having a crush for the first time. All of those experiences are sort of, you feel it in the drawings, which is so cool to see. I don't know that there's many other books that have made me feel that way, just in the way that the artist is drawing their expressions. And I think it's one of the first stories that I read that was just like, this is going to be a queer love story with no like traumatic thing happening at the end of it. It's just going to be about this sort of radical optimism of them going through life and experiencing things. And you feel that in the art style, which is a really cool thing that Alice was able to do.
1: Wow, because Alice draws as well as writes.
0: Yes, and writes books. And executive produces. Okay. They do everything.
1: Okay, big up Alice if you're listening. You know, we waiting for the masterclass. So as you're following Nick and Charlie's story, obviously there are six books. Mm-hmm. And I get the feeling there's a larger group of friends sort of around that you get to know. Is there any particular character in the supporting cast that really resonate with you?
0: Yeah, I mean, there's a few. There's a really lovely friend group that Nick and Charlie develop and some really important representation there. Elle is a trans character and

0: her coming out and experience in the books is so transformative and amazing representation. Ironically, the character that I relate to the most is a character called Tao, who is sort of the token straight ally of the friend group. It's like everyone has a very dramatic formative coming of age experience where they realize some part of their queer identity. Yeah. And Tao is like the friend that will have their back. But this is one of like the singular Asian characters. So I initially saw myself in him, and also was my experience in high school, mentioning that like I didn't come out until later in life, where I was the passionate ally. I was like, I really care about this, guys. I'm not queer though, but I really care about this. And this was sort of what I saw in him. He's like a film buff as well. He's so funny and like charismatic, and the way that he just supports his friends and loves his friends is a really endearing reading experience, and I saw a lot of myself in him for sure.
1: And that's so beautiful. You know, and you're giving us a really great sense of, and by the way, if you're listening and you just pulled up, you're kicking it with myself, Antonio Michael Downing, and Bridget Raimundo, CBC producer. We're talking about the last book in the Heartstopper series by Alice Oseman, which is number 6. And Bridget, you're giving us a great sense of why these books are so beloved. Mm-hmm. Can you really dial that in for us? Like, what is it about these books that have, you know, blown up like word of mouth? So mm-hmm. obviously people are really connecting with it. What is it that they're connecting with so much?
0: Yeah, I think there's a couple different things going on as to why this series has taken off so much. Firstly, because of the sort of organic fan experience that was built around it from it being a webcomic. Mm-hmm. Webcomics are a huge other world. And so from the get-go, there was really a contingency of people who had seen these webcomics, had really loved what was happening there, and wanted to support Alice from the beginning.
1: Right.
0: And then I really admire Alice, and I don't know that there's a lot of authors that have had sort of the creative control that they seem to do over this series, like mm-hmm. writing the show and executive producing the show from her original conceptions. That's something that I think rarely authors get the chance to do. And I think that's what drew me into it, because you can tell that this is their baby, mm-hmm. like this is their passion project.
1: Yeah.
0: And that, I think, has transcended to fans also feeling very protective of these two boys. And like I said, I was a bit older, so I really watch this show and read the books with a protective lens as well. Like, these characters, you just want them to do well, and you want to, like guard them from things of the world.
1: Bridget, don't make me choke up on the radio. Yeah. I'm sitting here, I'm like, I'm protective of Nick and Charlie.
0: Exactly. I mean, they're just the sweetest characters possible. Like, they do not have an ounce of bad blood in their bodies. Like, they just want good for the world and want to experience love. And I think there's something really wonderful about allowing yourself as a reader, as a viewer, to just bask in that.
1: So, I mean, this is the final one in the series. As you said, it's gone from webcomic, TV show, now a movie, Heartstopper forever. What are your favorite moments, one or two moments in the series?
0: Yeah, I will say I really loved, there's a Paris trip that the whole friend group takes, because, mm-hmm. you know, they're in London. So their like high school field trip gets to be Paris. Not jealous about that at all. It's just an hour away on the train. Mm-hmm. And it's a really sweet montage of all of them interacting with each other. And Nick and Charlie at that time are like, they clearly love each other. They haven't said I love you yet.
1: So they're not together at this point?
0: They're together.
1: Okay.
0: But they haven't said I love you yet. And okay. That's a big plot point.
1: That's a big
0: Because when you're that young, that's a big, deal. I mean, it's always a big deal to
1: it's
0: say I
1: always
0: love you
1: a big
0: person,
1: deal.
0: But when you're saying it to someone who you're dating for the first time, that's a lot.
1: Because it's their first time saying it to anyone.
0: To anyone.
1: Right? Yeah.
0: And then and the

0: last volume as well, they explore a lot with their sexuality as they're growing up, mm-hmm. you know, their first time together. It's such a wonderful representation and example, I think, for young people to have mm-hmm. of consent, of what it looks like to be in a relationship and to communicate openly with each other about sex. That, I think, has been one of the most powerful things that the show has given, is just sort of a clear representation of what open communication and love looks like.
1: That's so beautiful. Mm-hmm. I was going to ask you, yeah. for people that are listening to this and they're protective of Nick and Charlie too now, like yeah. me, like, why would someone who's never read it want to read it?
0: I mean, it's just...
1: You've given us lots of reasons.
0: I've given you lots of reasons. I think... There is a character for everyone in this series. Yes, mm-hmm. it focuses on Nick and Charlie and their love story, but like I said, the ensemble cast is great. And there is someone that you will see yourself in, whether it be Elle or Tao or any of these other characters. Even if you're not a queer person yourself, you will understand the experience of being young and not knowing yourself and sort of navigating that. Mm-hmm. I feel like it's a very universal story. And also, you can read these graphic novels in like 2 hours, not even, right? So if you've had a bad day, make yourself a cup of tea, sit down, open Heartstopper Volume 1, and you'll feel better in an hour. I promise you.
1: Well, Dr. Bridget Raimundo, she's not really a doctor. She's a producer here at CBC Books, and she just gave us a look into the world of Heartstopper Volume 6 by Alice Oseman. Well, that's it for today. Jacqueline Kirk is our senior producer with Lisa Matthews and Trevor Carter. Aaron Balser is the executive producer at CBC Books. And thanks this week to the ever steady Aronde Williams and the CBC Books digital team. It's September, and that means the CBC Literary Prizes are gearing up, beginning with the Short Story Prize. It's open now for submissions until November 1st. Now, you have to hear what you're going to win. The winner receives $6,000 from the Canada Council for the Arts, a 2-week writing residency at the Layton Artist Studios at Banff Centre, and their work will be published on CBC Books. I'm Antonio Michael Downing. This has been fun. Let's do it again next time.

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3: We kick off our 19th season with a live recording from the Big Sound Comedy Festival in Parry Sound, featuring married couple and sworn enemies, Matt O'Brien and Julia Ladkowitz.
4: I'd love to see it unified. A great feather in everybody's cap. Did that happen? It's going to happen eventually. Now, the UK will have something to say about it, obviously, but I think it would be a great thing. I mean, how can it be bad?
5: U.S. President Donald Trump stirring up controversy, saying he supports Irish reunification. During his visit to Dublin, he also weighed in on the Canada-U.S. trade war. This is Your World Tonight. I'm Sarah McMillan. Also on the program, with so much focus on the trade war, it's tough for opposition parties to be part of the conversation. The federal New Democrats are busy strategizing on how to change that. And
6: I didn't think she would come back on stage, so it's great.

0: I'm really happy for her and happy for us, I would say.
1: An electric excitement in Paris as fans welcome Canadian superstar Celine Dion. Her return tonight to the concert stage marks a major comeback after being diagnosed with stiff person syndrome. Donald Trump is visiting Ireland with a unified message on trade as he meets with its leaders to talk business. But he's also calling for unified Ireland, a hot-button issue most foreign dignitaries avoid. As Mark Carcassel reports, it wasn't just

0: just Irish domestic affairs, the U.S. president weighed in on. He also brought up the American trade relationship with Canada.
1: Wearing a white ball cap with the golden letters USA emblazoned on it, President Trump was greeted by Irish dignitaries as he stepped off Air Force One to begin his two-day trip to Ireland. But the greeting on the streets of Dublin, not as warm. Protesters clattering drums and holding anti-Trump placards say the president is not welcome.
2: I don't think we should be welcoming a warmonger. I don't think our leaders should be shaking hands with him.
3: I think it's an abomination that he's here at all.
4: I didn't know there was a protest. It can't be a very big one.
1: With Irish Taoiseach Michael Martin nodding along, President Trump was asked about the prospect of unifying Ireland and Northern Ireland, a topic most heads of state outside of the region will not touch. But after a short sigh, the president says he'd love to see it, calling it a feather in everyone's cap.
4: I have friends on both sides, great people. They're Irish people. How can they be bad, right?
1: That comment went over like a lead balloon with the crowd of protesters.
5: It wasn't wise on his part to make that comment, but sure.
6: I don't think he truly wants a united Ireland. He wants his definition of a united Ireland, yeah.
1: The president came prepared with opinions on more than just Ireland. Iran came up, too. He once again implied that the war will be over soon.
4: I think it'll be probably right after the Trump's trying to hold out as long as they can to complicate the election.
1: President Trump even compared Iran to Canada, claiming they both desperately want to make deals with the U.S., of course, in very different contexts. Asked about reports of progress in bilateral talks with Mexico and what that could mean for Kuzma, his answer focused solely on his northern neighbors. While much of his commentary is the same as it's been and echoed the same false claims about 400% tariffs on imports from American farmers, there was one notable change.
4: When those things go away, they're willing to get rid of all of them. You'll probably see a deal with Canada fairly soon.
1: The president seems to imply Canada may have some wiggle room on supply management. In a statement emailed to CBC News, a spokesperson for the Minister for Canada-U.S. Trade, Dominic LeBlanc, writes simply, quote, "We have nothing to share at this time." On Friday, LeBlanc told reporters that while Ottawa and Washington have maintained contact, there are currently no plans to meet again on trade. Mark Carcasol, CBC News, Washington.
0: When it comes to trade, the federal government says right now it's focused on what it can control. That includes diversifying partnerships abroad. Prime Minister Mark Carney says to that end, he's traveling to France and the UK in the coming days. Carney will meet with EU leaders to discuss investment and security. He says the UK leg of the trip will focus on defense, energy, AI, and critical minerals.

0: Arabia now can't send out its oil to the north via the Suez Canal. Iranian President Masoud Pezeshkian tried to calm fears of retaliation. "We are not at war with Saudi Arabia," he said, blaming Houthis in Yemen, although the drone attack originated in Iraq.
1: What is remarkable is the Saudis have not yet responded by targeting the militia sites. And I
0: think Dr. Mohammed Saloum is with the Middle East Council on Global Affairs. He says Iraq is cooperating with the Saudi investigation and is helping track down Iran-backed fighters.
1: What the Iranians and their allies in Iraq and also some Houthi elements are trying to do is basically making sure that oil prices skyrocket.
0: Patrick DeHaan, head of petroleum analysis with GasBuddy, says geopolitical tensions will push the price of crude oil even higher.
2: These are all vital pieces of infrastructure critical to getting the flow of oil to the market. Disruptions of these pipelines and infrastructure, all these geopolitical tensions and new escalations are causing the jumps.
3: In many ways, a pipeline is much more of a sitting duck than a boat or a ship.
0: Christoph Rohl is with Columbia's Center on Global Energy Policy. He says Saudi Arabia's east-west pipeline had helped blunt the impact from the closing of the Strait of Hormuz, but he predicted the effect of reduced supply would be much less than the energy crisis of the 1970s caused by the OPEC oil embargo and the Iranian Revolution.
3: The importance of oil has dramatically declined. That means we need less and less oil to keep the global economy going.
0: Kuwait, the United Arab Emirates, Oman, Egypt, Lebanon, and Turkey have all condemned the Saudi pipeline attack. Iran says it's called for a regional meeting of foreign ministers from all the Gulf countries to discuss maritime security and shipping routes. That's expected to happen Monday in Oman. Philip Leshenok, CBC News, Toronto.
4: With just over a month until Election Day in Israel, a newspaper expose is shaking up the country's political landscape. This week, Israel's oldest paper, Haaretz, published the details of a telephone conversation between Israeli Prime Minister Benjamin Netanyahu and the President of the United Arab Emirates, during which, the paper reports, Netanyahu was warned of a possible attack more than a week before October 7th. The UAE has not confirmed or denied the call, and Netanyahu is threatening legal action against the paper. Crystal Gomansing has more on the fallout from Jerusalem.
5: This is deeply unsettling. This news hits us, all of the families. Rafi Ben-Shitrit called the Haaretz article shocking during an interview on Radio 90 FM the day after it was published. His son, Elroyi, was killed fighting to keep the Nahal-Oz army base meters from the Gaza border from being overrun by armed gunmen in the Hamas-led attacks on October 7th. The Prime Minister receives a warning and keeps the information to himself, says Shitrit.
6: So I have the document, I have records, I have everything.
5: Shalomi Eldar and Ruti Yuval wrote the expose on the 45-minute-long phone call between the leaders of Israel and the United Arab Emirates, a summary of accounts from their new book, Hostages, 843 Days of Abandonment.
6: Now we can see that Netanyahu got the messages, got the warning before 10 days before the war.
5: Speaking to CNN's Jake Tapper, Elder says he worked confidential sources for nearly a year and a half and that the prime minister was informed by Mohammed bin Zayed that the Hamas leader, Yahya Sinwar, was planning what was described as a big surprise. Netanyahu instructed his office to sue the paper and the journalist responsible for libel. So far, a suit has not been filed. A lengthy statement posted to the Israeli Prime Minister's X account called the report a malicious fabrication with a clear political timing. Haaretz, the left-leaning newspaper, has followed up on the original story published on the 8th with more coverage online and in print. The story has also been picked up around the world.
7: I don't think that this specific report is going to change much in the election. But
5: Mirav Zunshine is the senior analyst on Israel for Crisis International, an independent organization that follows and analyzes global conflicts. Speaking to CBC News from her home in Tel Aviv, she says Israelis want answers for the astronomical security failure. but camps are entrenched.
7: Anything that comes out from now until the election, I think, will be, you know, kind of pushed aside by the pro-Netanyahu camp as election propaganda, and pushed by the anti-Netanyahu camp.

0: as proof of why he can no longer lead.
1: More than 1,200 people were murdered on that day, 251 abducted and taken into Gaza. 166 of those kidnapped on the day returned alive. The war in Gaza, in response to the attacks, have led to at least 73,000 being killed, with nearly all of the territory destroyed, according to the Hamas-run government, but also humanitarian groups.

0: working on the ground. The third anniversary will be marked 20 days before the Israeli elections. Crystal Gamansing, CBC News, Jerusalem.
1: Still ahead, bringing much-needed vision care to thousands of people in northern India. A new program is offering eye screenings at the post office. It's a place many people are passing through anyway, and importantly, an institution they trust. More on that later on Your World Tonight. Ukrainian President Volodymyr Zelensky has wrapped up a three-day visit to Canada. During the trip, Zelensky and Prime Minister Mark Carney signed a 100-year-long strategic and political partnership to symbolize allyship between the two nations. In an exclusive interview with CBC News chief correspondent Adrian Arsenault, Zelensky says it's strange to see the recent tensions between Canada and the U.S.
2: It's very dangerous that there are some problems between neighbors, and we are the example in action. When people know each other, when they think that they are friends for all the period of time, for all the time, because they're neighbors, they have to secure their borders, they have to be friends, they have to be strategic partners. So that's why I think that the United States and Canada will have very constructive, they have to have it.
1: Zelensky also says he is willing to sit face-to-face with Russian President Vladimir Putin if negotiations happen, but he doubts the Kremlin is interested in ending the war. The federal New Democrats are in a tough moment, facing $10 million in campaign debt, a depleted caucus, and a political landscape dominated by the Canada-U.S. trade war. NDP leader Avi Lewis is battling to keep his party relevant and is working on rebuilding after a devastating result in last year's federal election. David Thurton with more on how the party is looking to re-strategize.
3: Hello to beautiful Toronto New Democrats. How's everyone doing tonight?
4: NDP leader Avi Lewis takes the stage at a bar on the sidelines of the party's caucus retreat ahead of the fall parliamentary sitting. The party is still rebuilding after its worst election result in 2025, and the NDP lost three recent by-elections to the Liberals. But the result in the Toronto riding of Beaches East York is giving the party some hope.
3: It was an incredible campaign. We more than tripled our support from the last election, and we had our best result in more than a decade, thanks to your organizing.
4: While the results do bode well for the party, challenges still lie ahead. The Democrats are returning to the House of Commons this fall with a smaller caucus. Two MPs are gone, one crossed the floor to the Liberals and another left for provincial politics. And the NDP is still digging itself out of debt, owing $10 million on a campaign loan.
5: Well, with only five seats in a majority government, the NDP doesn't really have much it can do in Ottawa. So their influence in the role is going to be pretty small.
4: Eric Grenier is a polling analyst. In addition to the party's challenges, Grenier said it is struggling to break through.
5: I still don't really think that the NDP is able to get itself into the conversation, be taken seriously in the context of a more epic kind of geopolitical fight between Donald Trump and Canada and Mark Carney.
4: Breakthroughs and breakdowns in trade negotiations take up most of the attention these days. The NDP largely supports the government as it tries to preserve the Continental Free Trade Deal. But they have been critical of Ottawa's domestic response, arguing $7.5 billion in supports to businesses and minor changes to employment insurance, EI, helps businesses and not really workers.
6: And the answer is clear. Our party is here to be a voice for the people who are working harder and harder and still falling further and further behind, for the 99%, for the vast majority of us grappling with an endless cost of living emergency.
4: Lewis has been NDP leader for less than 6 months. He says the party is continuing to have deep, serious conversations about what the NDP needs to be as both the party and the country confront existential threats. David Thornton, CBC News, Toronto.
1: Leaders from 11 major or emerging economies are gathering in New Delhi for the BRICS summit. The meeting comes as the expanded bloc pushes to bypass U.S. dollar dominance and counter Western tariffs. But it's also happening amid divisions between some of its members over fighting in the Middle East and growing global tensions.

0: Chinese President Xi Jinping held a meeting with India's Prime Minister Narendra Modi. They discussed advancement of economic stability across the global south. This is Xi's first visit to India in 7 years, following a deadly 2020 border clash. Both leaders are now easing visa restrictions and boosting trade ties. In the northeastern Indian state of Assam, post offices are taking on a new role, helping people see better. It's a pilot project aimed at bringing vision care to people who need it. Freelance reporter Murali Krishnan brings us that story tonight.
1: The idea is simple. Bring basic eye care to places people are already visiting. Bandana Devi is an accredited social eye care worker at the post office. I began working the program last December, she says. I've seen over 3,000 people, and many are happy after coming here. The numbers from the pilot project are striking. Since it began last year, nearly 9,000 people have been screened. Around 7 in 10 were found to have presbyopia, an age-related difficulty in nearby objects. They were given reading glasses. For the majority, it was their first pair. Anjali Deka is one such beneficiary. My life has changed so much. It was also free, she says. I'm able to help my children with their homework now. The five post offices are in and around Assam's capital, Guwahati, as well as in remote rural areas. The program is run by Vision Spring India, a global social enterprise in partnership with India Post. Around 4 in 10 beneficiaries come from households earning less than $60 a month.
2: We chose post offices because they're the most trusted address across India. People in Assam may have never seen an eye doctor, but they've been to their post office several times.
1: Ashu Taneja is the managing director of Vision Spring in India.
2: India Post has nearly 165,000 post offices across India, majority of them in rural areas and serving remote villages.
1: There is another reason better eyesight matters here. Assam is one of India's biggest tea-producing regions, and thousands of people depend on tea gardens for their livelihoods. Tea picking requires workers to distinguish between young leaves and older ones, something that becomes harder when their near vision starts to deteriorate. The pilot is now moving to its next phase. The question is whether the service can be sustained beyond the initial pilot. The organizations involved are now looking at a model where there could be an incentive or small payment for every pair of glasses dispensed. Murali Krishnan for CBC News, Guwahati, India.
0: You are listening to Your World Tonight from CBC News. I'm Sarah McMillan. You can hear Your World Tonight and other CBC radio programs wherever you are on your favorite podcast app. Flashing cameras and a well-trodden red carpet, signs of the Toronto International Film Festival well underway. But the industry watching from the sidelines is asking bigger questions about Toronto's marquee moment. Joining me now is Eli Glasner with more on the highs and the hurdles. Eli, we're in the middle of TIFF's opening weekend, the busiest part of the fest. How would you rate things so far?
3: You know, it's interesting. On the one hand, the red carpets are open. If you're like me, you spend most of your time in the dark seeing as many films as possible. So it feels like TIFF back in its glory days. Toronto is hopping. The streets are filled with producers, tourists, and talent. But if you look under the glitz in terms of sheer star power, Canada's largest film festival is perhaps not as bright as it used to be. Now, yes, we have Cynthia Erivo, Seth Rogen, Penelope Cruz, John Malkovich, but I think what we're missing is some bigger and true A-list talent. And this has been the trend for the past few years. Venice and Telluride seem to be wooing away some of the other premieres, which may be why TIFF launched this market, a new focus on the business side of the industry. And to be honest, of the major films from Thursday and Friday, I think the biggest reaction was not for a fictional film, but a movie called Always La Lisa, which is a documentary about Lisa from the K-pop group Blackpink. Last night, I started to hear these screams. I saw fans

0: running around the fences just trying to get a glimpse of Lisa. Here's a taste. You can hear them chanting in the background. That bedlam, the screams, that reminded me of what I've seen before when Benedict Cumberbatch first arrived at TIFF, or Tom Hanks or Viola Davis.
1: So could the way that things are sort of changing create opportunities for Canadian films?
0: It's hard to say. Canadian films have always kind of piggybacked on the bigger spotlight from the Hollywood Fair. But I think what's interesting is how it's changing. I went across to the business section at the TIFF market. The Canadian pavilion was buzzing. And I think after the success of films like Nirvana the Band, The Show, The Movie, and other recent movies, Canadian English language box office is the strongest it's been in years. And at TIFF, there's a number of films trying to ride that wave, like The Stunt Driver. So this is about a real-life daredevil, Ken Carter. Now, this guy had a chip on his shoulder because he was always competing with the American Evel Knievel. I talked to Jay Baruchel about the timing of this, and this is a very patriotic Canadian who described his film as an indignant middle finger aimed at America.
2: I have lived here philosophically for most of my life, but it just added an extra sense of urgency, I suspect, to the whole thing, and a vitality to it.
0: There's a lot of other great Canadian films making waves. Really looking forward to Mina Shum. She's the director of Double Happiness. She is back with a Hong Kong Vancouver tale called What You Want. And Smudge the Blades is a very scrappy hockey story about an Indigenous team from northern Alberta. Now, this is written, directed, and starring Cody Lightning. So certainly a vibrant year for Canadian movies.
1: Thank you very much, Eli.
0: My pleasure.
1: That's CBC News senior reporter Eli Glasner. Well, they might dominate the CFL on the gridiron, but this season, the Montreal Alouettes are tackling a new playbook, learning how to speak French. There are several Francophone players on the team, but as Jay Turnbull tells us, dozens more are trying to parle français.
3: How are you here? How are you here?
4: That is the sound of about 60 burly football players crammed into a room in the basement of Olympic Stadium trying to learn French.
5: Je suis perdu.
4: It's a work in progress. The team has French classes once a week. Today is tournament day, so the players have been split up into small teams. All these competitive dudes trying to out-French one another. It's chaotic. On the field, Alouettes receiver Tyson Philpott is having the best season of his career.
6: How's your French coming along?
7: Un petit peu.
4: In the classroom, the Delta BC native is one of the team's best students.
6: Why is it important to you to try to learn some French?
7: It's just the culture. You know, obviously, we have prideful French-speaking players on our team. We know it's a part of the Montreal culture, and it's a beautiful language. And, you know, I've spent 5 years here, so it's about time I fully buy in.
4: Technically, the Alouettes have been trying to speak the language for a few seasons already. They are often ambushed after a practice and asked to read a French phrase like pumpkin spice latte, latte à la citrouille épicée, and the videos posted online.
8: Say this in French.
9: Latte à la citrouille épicée.
10: Latte à la citrouille épicée.
11: Latte à la citrouille épicée.
8: Good.
4: Did I mention that it's a work in progress? The classes are head coach Jason Moss's idea. The Americans saw how popular those videos were and how his players seemed to enjoy the challenge and wanted to push them even further.
12: Quebec is different. It's different than the rest of Canada, and we wanted to represent that. I know there's a lot of Francophones, Anglophones as well in Quebec. So it's the attempt, and it's the belief that that'll make us better and represent more fully our province. It's about answering a fan's question. If he doesn't know your language and he can speak in another, you be able to show that part.
13: They said your French is pretty good.
12: No, it's not. Trust me. See, it comes up. I'm trying. I hope it gets better as it goes.
4: Alexandre Gagné is one of a dozen Quebecers on the team. He appreciates his teammates' effort.
14: Yeah, it's incredible. And honestly, with the guys just having so much on their plate, taking time to just trying to understand French and speak it and just trying to learn some words, it means a lot for a guy from Montreal and Quebec.
15: From my team, from
4: Mélodie Omé is the woman behind those viral videos and now the team's French teacher.
16: The guys really want to learn French. Sometimes when I do my lesson,
5: and the guys don't really understand.

0: and how I'm saying it, or what does it mean? They asked me again how to say it.
1: So that begs the question, how long until these out-of-province players can conduct an interview entirely in French? It's a work in progress. Jay Turnbull, CBC News, Montreal.
2: Her heart has gone on, and with it, the hearts of some 30,000 fans. Celine Dion took the stage in Paris tonight, her first full concert in 6 years. For more on the Quebec superstar's emotional comeback, we've reached the CBC's Sarah Levitt at the Plenitude Arena. Sarah, what was the reaction like to this show?
3: The scene was absolutely electric, I have to say. And fans have just been saying, what a comeback this was. She came on the scene, of course, wearing a magnificent outfit. I can't even describe it. And immediately sang, but as she ended that first song, she cried. And she said to the crowd in French, since we're in Paris, she said, I promised myself I wouldn't cry, but I knew that I couldn't sustain that promise. And one of the big things from this performance is just how fans reacted to everything she did. At one point, she came out and was singing, started a song, and said, no, wait, stop the song. And she said, I'm very sorry, I made a mistake. Can I start again? And the crowd cheered her on. So far, only hearing electric reviews. Let's hear from some fans that I just spoke to coming out of this concert.
4: She's just amazing. She's wonderful, and she's always been in my life. When I was 5 years old, I was singing her songs, so it's been with me all my life.
5: One thing I think, the queen has returned. The queen has returned. She's back. It's amazing. It was a spiritual show, and there wasn't a dry eye in the house at any given point in time.
2: This wasn't necessarily an easy path for Celine. People weren't so sure she'd ever return to the stage. Tell us more about that.
3: Yeah, you know, the last time she performed in front of a crowd, a ticketed crowd, was in March 2020. Yes, there was the pandemic, but then soon after she made it clear she was diagnosed with stiff person syndrome, a neurological disorder. It causes really intense spasms of the muscles, including vocal cords. And so it wasn't clear, will she make the stage again? Now, she did at the Paris Olympics in 2024 for an amazing performance during the opening ceremony. But can she do that for a 2-hour-plus show? Tonight, she showed she absolutely could, captivating the audience from the beginning to the end. Everybody.

0: everybody saying, as we heard from someone earlier, the Queen is back.
1: Thank you very much, Sarah.
0: Thank you.
1: The CBC's Sarah Levitt joining us from Paris tonight. Well, as fans celebrate Celine Dion's return to the stage in the City of Lights, we'll let Celine take us to the end of our show tonight. Here she is with Pourquoi tu m'aimes encore. This has been Your World Tonight for Saturday, September 12th. I'm Sarah McMillan. Good night. Mm-hmm.

0: nous a fait lâche, les amours si
1: Time now for a look at the BC weather. Along the north coast, clear overnight, a low of 9 degrees. On Sunday, sunshine, a high up to 14. For the Peace region, clear overnight, a low down to plus 2 with the risk of frost. On Sunday, increasing clouds in the morning and a high of 18. For the central interior, a few clouds overnight, a low of 0 and frost. On Sunday, sunny with a mix of clouds in the afternoon, a high of 20. For the southeast, increasing clouds by morning, a low down to plus 7. On Sunday, cloudy with periods of rain, a high of 11. For the southern interior, partly cloudy, a low of 8 degrees overnight. On Sunday, a mix of sun and cloud, a high up to 22. And along the south coast, partly cloudy overnight, a low down to 13 degrees. Sunday, mainly sunny with a high of 20. On Monday, clouds and a chance of showers with a high of 18. Tuesday, clouds and a chance of showers and a high of 19 degrees for Metro Vancouver.
2: 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Inspired by the studio where Marvin Gaye recorded his legendary hits, to Drake's song of the same name, and the countless artists, cultures, and moments that have shaped it. Marvin's Room proves it all comes down to R&B. Marvin's Room, in half an hour. 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
3: Hello and welcome to the first episode of the 19th season of Laugh Out Loud. Where does the time go? I have no idea, but I can tell you this. I'm Ali Hassan, and I'm very excited to balance out the stresses of back to school and end of summer with some great new stand-up comedy for you. We kick off this season with two comedians who we recorded in June at the Big Sound Comedy Festival in Parry Sound, Ontario. Both of them traveled to Parry Sound from L.A. together. They even had to share a room. They're married to each other, so it was relatively easy, I'm guessing? Question mark. First up, he's appeared on America's Got Talent, Conan, and Comedy Central. Here is Matt O'Brien.
4: How you guys doing? Parry Sound, eh? This is good. This is a fun time. I'm very happy to be back in Canada. I am Canadian. I live in Los Angeles now. That's why I look like I sell cocaine at Boston Pizza. I know there's one right down the street. We'll see if I'm joking. This is good. No, I love being from Canada, man. It's crazy being in the States right now. Whoopsie. Uh-oh. It's good. My Canadian parents are always very worried about me. They're just like, oh, be careful down there. Be careful. I'm like, well, thank you for saying that. That's good. And they always say this. They're like, be careful crossing the border. And I'm like, first of all, I don't think I'm the guy they're looking for. I think I'm going to be fine. And, like, the border always has been racially profiling. We know that. They're doing it extra right now, of course, right? Like, I was crossing the border recently from Canada to the States, and there's a Middle Eastern family in front of me, and they were getting grilled. And I was like, oh, my God, I'm next. This guy's tough. This border cop's tough, right? He's going to grill me next, right? And so I get up to him, and he goes, where you heading? And I went, L.A. And he goes, it's pretty warm there, huh? I was like, yeah. And then he passes my passport back to me and he goes, jealous!

full shimmy, everything. And I just got right through. Like, oh my God, they're not even hiding it anymore. It is crazy living in the States. I don't know what's happening. This is bad. I had to pay my taxes this year. I had to pay U.S. taxes. I'm an idiot. I had to. Like, at least when you pay taxes in Canada here, you're like, oh, maybe this is going towards a sidewalk. Or something. I'm bombs and ballrooms down there. That's what I'm doing. And they're open about it. I did. I helped. I had to. I hate it. This was the first year paying taxes in the States where I'm like, instead of filing my taxes this year, I just want to send them a full 8x10 glossy photo of my naked butt. Just to see if they accept it. See if I get some kind of return. Because that country is run by a bunch of freak perverts. So they might be like, finally. This is what we wanted all along. Give him the money. I didn't. I can't. I couldn't, right? I'd get deported at least, right? But what a cool way to get deported from the States, huh? All my friends in Canada, hey, why'd you get freaking deported, man? Oh, just sent my naked butt to the IRS, eh? Oh, they didn't like that very much. I sound different when I'm back in Peterborough. That's how everyone talks there. Or maybe here, actually, too, probably, actually, if we're being honest. I am in my 40s now. I'm getting older. You know, it's good. Like, this is how I know I'm getting older, too. Like, my wife the other night, she's like, let's go out for drinks tonight. And I was like, what if we went out for, like, a hot soup? It's just something on the old digestif, right? Easy on the old stomach there. That'd be nice. I don't know. Old men are starting to relate to me, too. Well, there's probably a few here that are like, hey. like that, they're like looking at me like I'm one of their peers all of a sudden. It really happened all of a sudden. Like, I was at this beach recently, and this old man got out of the water, right? Old, real old man styles, like little legs, big upper body, you know what I mean? That woman's laughing way too hard. Did I just describe your husband? What is this? So he got out of the water, right? And he was holding a jellyfish, this old man. I've never seen that in my life. I didn't know you could pick one of those things up. Never tried. That's how confident this old man was. He's just like, give me that! He had this jellyfish, and then he took the jellyfish, and he chucked it at a bunch of teens. They all scattered, but then he looked at me on the beach and went, eh? Because I was the only guy laughing. I was the only one that was like, do it again! Screw them teens! I don't like them! My priorities are changing too. The things I really enjoy are changing. Like, my wife and I, we were in Vegas recently. I won $1,500 playing video poker. No big deal. Pretty hard to do if you've ever tried. And it was 2 a.m. at this Vegas bar, and everyone was going crazy. They're like, oh my God, you won $1,500. What are you going to do with all that money? Are you going to party tonight? And I just cashed out, and I went, I'm buying a Dyson! That was the first thing I thought of. I was like, I'm getting a nice vacuum with this. I did. I got one of those cordless. Oh, God. I love this thing. Oh, I love vacuuming so much. It's so fun. My favorite part of vacuuming is when you push it into the couch and it sucks up something good, that noise. We all heard the noise in our head right now, didn't you? Oh! Oh, I don't care what that was. It's gone now. It's gone. My wife's always like, check the bin. It could have been important. I'm like, it belongs to the machine. I'm not checking the bin like a peasant. Not why I got this vacuum. I like to get high in vacuum. That's my thing. I love to take a couple edibles and just be like, I'm going to vacuum the whole house real slow, right? Up the walls, vacuum the dog. Just make a meal out of it, right? I love that. Really high in vacuum. But here's the thing. I live in Los Angeles. There was an earthquake in my area, and I was really high vacuuming, and for a second, I thought my house was ticklish.

the house is going, oh. I'm like, ah, you like that house, don't you? My wife's under a table. She's like, get under here. What are you doing? I'm like, it likes it. You don't understand. I've been with my wife for, I've been with her for 16 years. We just celebrated 16 years together. That's pretty good, right? Almost there. No, I like being with my wife. She's great. And a friend of mine asked me, he's like, what's it like being with somebody for 16 years? You guys, like, have a lot of trust. You guys probably really get along. I was like, well, this is what a relationship's like after 16 years. It's basically sneezing four times in a row and hearing someone in the next room tell you to shut the hell up. That's basically, I haven't heard bless you in 12 years. That's, because I got those old man sneezes now. Like, they just fly out of my face. There's no wind up anymore. She's like, keep it down in there. Figure out your face is my favorite bless you lately, actually. Figure out your face, man. I love you, honey. So happy we're in a relationship. Sometimes we lay in bed and we'll do this. You know, she'll send me a bunch of TikToks about how autistic she thinks I am. It's a big page on TikTok. There's so many videos. It'd be like, if your man does this, and it's just everything I do. Like, well, okay, just trying to get tired here, but I guess I'll just think about this all night. She sent me this one, too. She sent me this. It was a relationship thing. It was like, ask your partner what they want to do before they die, and the first thing that comes to their head, just blurt it out. First thing that comes to your head, just say it, and then you guys do that together. And I was like, okay, maybe we'll try that sometime. I don't want to do it now. And she's like, no, let's do it right now. What do you want to do before you die? Don't even think about it. Just say it out loud. And I just went, oh, I just really want to touch the ceiling at Costco. We were at Costco that day, and I was like, in my head, I'm like, it's so high. Couldn't stop thinking about it. That was right on the tip of the old brain, right there. Just came right out. She's like, I don't think we could do that together. I was like, I don't think I want to do it with you anyway. So that's kind of a me thing. Do you guys go to Costco? Is there a Costco out here? Oh, is it far away? Oh, you poor people. That's so sad. I love Costco so much. I like that it's not regular grocery shopping, right? It's just like, you never make a list for Costco. You're just like, I trust Kirkland will guide me. I'm going down every aisle anyway. I'm going to be there all day. Why? I'm not going to make this a list. I'm not going to make it technical, right? Like, a friend of mine asked me to get coffee the other day, and I'm like, I can't. I'm going to Costco. And he's like, how long? I was like, I've never timed it. I don't know. It's not, I just do it casual. 1 to 9 hours? I don't know. Leave me alone. I get the hot dog every time, too. $1.50? Ooh! In this economy? Oh, it's good. I'm losing money by not getting it. That's how I feel. I get it when I'm not hungry. I was like, I have to. I just have to. I just have to. I do this. Sometimes I do this. Sometimes I get the hot dog, and I take it out of the bun, and I hold it like a cigar, and act like I own the Costco. Do you ever do that? Stand near the entrance, be like, get in there, everyone. Enjoy. Enjoy, everyone. No one knows what the owner looks like. They're like, it's probably old hot dog fingers there. It's got to be him. Also, talking about earthquakes, every time I'm in the Costco, too, I think about this. I'm like, man, I hope a big earthquake traps us all in here. Wouldn't that be the best place to be trapped forever? You'd be fine. You'd be completely fine. I think about that. Just the entrance collapses, and then I become mayor of the rotisserie chickens. Just vote myself in real quick. I'm like, this is my town. This is Chicken Town. Stay out of Chicken Town. I like the exit of Costco. I like that little receipt checker. Crunching all those numbers in 3 seconds. What are they looking for? What are they looking for? I ask. I'm like, what are you looking for? And they're like, well, just get out of here. I'm just like, what? Did you see something? Am I okay? I've never had something wrong on my receipt. I don't know what happens. I've never seen it happen. I've never seen them turn somebody or like try to fix something. I think if they find something wrong on your receipt, that's how you become a sample person. I think that's how you become a sample person. You ever see the sample people? They look stuck. They look pretty stuck. They got the little tin booths and they're just

0: Like, please take a dumpling. Two more and you can see my family. I do like traveling around doing comedy. Look where I am, huh? Bear Sound. I'm getting out there. I started working on cruise ships recently, last year. I was working on cruise ships, which is pretty fun to do, right? And it's also, I told my parents this. I was like, you know what? It's funny that I'm working on cruise ships because my grandpa was in the Navy in World War II. So I am following in his legacy. Of bombing on the ocean. The shows do not go well. No, they're going fine. They're fine. These cruise ships are, I don't know if you've ever been on a cruise ship. They're just wild. Like, I go to the Bahamas a lot. And there's an excursion. There's an extra thing you can pay for in the Bahamas. It's swimming with pigs. I don't know if you've heard of this. There's an island in the Bahamas that has a bunch of tropical pigs, and people will pay actual money to swim with them. I can't believe they do it. And I didn't know that was an excursion. The last cruise I was on, I didn't know that was an excursion. I got in the elevator, and there's just like a wet dad there, all tired. And he just looks at me, and he goes, "Oh, just got back from swimming with the pigs." And I didn't know that was an excursion. I was just like, wow, that guy hates his family. Take it easy on him, man. You're on vacation. I watched that documentary too, the Poop Cruise documentary. Did you guys see that? I studied it. It's on, I don't know if you've seen it, but it's, if you haven't seen it, it's a documentary about a cruise ship, a Carnival cruise ship, and they lost power for a week, and all the toilets overflowed, and there's poo everywhere. It's great. Real fun watch. And I watched that documentary, and then I was working on a cruise the next week. I was working on a cruise, right? And I mentioned it playfully on stage. I was just like, oh, yeah, imagine we do a poop cruise on this cruise. Just joking around, right? But then two people in the front row stood up and they went, "We were on the poop cruise." They showed me pictures after. They were on the poop cruise. They were literally on that cruise. Literally. I can't. And then they were on another cruise. And I was like, that's how crazy cruise people are. That's how much people love cruising. Like, these two people were literally covered in poo for a week, and they were like, strike one. We'll see if that happens again. Anyway, I'm Matt O'Brien. Thank you guys very much. Enjoy the rest of your night.
1: That was Matt O'Brien. You can find his comedy album, King of Kirkland, online now. Hey, don't forget that Laugh Out Loud has two live recordings coming up. We're in Owen Sound on September 25th, and Accent on Toronto is at the Danforth Music Hall on October 15th. 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All right, back to our show. She's appeared on HBO, Just for Laughs, recently at the Netflix as a Joke Festival, and competed against her husband, who you just heard, on America's Got Talent. Here is Julia Ladquitz.
2: Canadian tuxedo for you, my little denim Donnie. Do we like it? Yes. It's good to be here. Yeah, my name is Julia Ladkowitz. It's spelled H-L-E-D-K-O-W-I-C-Z. Looks like an unsolved Wheel of Fortune puzzle. So that's good. A host the other day brought me to stage, and they're like, please welcome Julia Holakowacki. And then a man in the front row was legitimately pissed off that I wasn't a circus clown. So good to be here. I actually just celebrated 16 years with my husband. 16 years. It's a lot of years. It's a lot of years for me. He has a mustache, which I love. I'm seeing some nice little facial hair here tonight. Hello, sir. Love the scowl. He has this amazing mustache, which I love, and he's had it for 10 years. And before that, he had a big beard for 6 years. And then I realized, I'm like, I don't know what my husband looks like. I have never seen this man's actual face. I'm like, who did I marry? Other day, he finally shaves his mustache. Tiny little mouth. Like, picture a cat's butthole, but smaller. Like, just this little, this tiny little thing. I'm like, he's the only person on the planet who looks more perverted without a mustache. I'm like, how is that even possible? Like, with the mustache, Magnum P.I. Without it, Magnum P.U. You know?

I love my husband, though. I do. I love him so much. And I honestly think the mustache made him too powerful. Because people loved it. What is with everybody loving a good mustache? He would get so many compliments on it to the point where I'm like, why is nobody complimenting me? Like, he's stealing focus. And we were walking down the street the other day, and we were on a date night, so I was wearing, like, a tight dress, body was looking good, and this car full of, like, dudes pulls up. They roll down their window. They start hooting and hollering. I'm like, here we go. And then they just point at my husband. They're like, yes, brother, porn stash. And then they just drive away. I'm like, I have never been more upset not to be objectified. Like, what is happening here? There's a lot of, I see a lot of couples, a lot of men of a certain age. No, I mean that in the nicest way. My husband, the older he gets, the more he has begun to snore. He's like a sleep apnea pug. It's disgusting. Men snoring is disgusting. Men snoring is the patriarchy. It is. It is. It's like, you're already asleep. You already won. Why do you have to add a soundtrack to it, all right? And I get it. I get it, right? I'm like, it's not even your fault, sir. Uncross those arms. It's not even your fault. You... You don't even know that you're doing it. You don't even know, which I find even worse, because even while you're asleep, part of your subconscious is like, only I may rest while the women suffer. And I'm not some man-hating comedian, by the way. I also hate when women snore. Hate it when women snore. But at least when a woman snores, I'm like, it is nice to see a female in a male-dominated industry. You go, Sheila. You get it. Ah, you guys are nice. Are we still having fun? Yeah, let's get loose. It's more fun. Speaking of getting loose, I've been really getting into wine. And by getting into wine, I've been drinking a lot of it. Because I want to learn more about wine. I want to learn more about wine. But I find wine culture so pretentious. I find it so pretentious. So every time I try to learn, I'm just like, oh, people are ruining it for me. Like, I went on a big wine tour, this big wine tasting, a group tasting, and there was this snob in our group who just ruined it for everybody. He was the type, you know, when someone like swirls their wine so aggressively, they're like, they're swirling a fishbowl and they're like, oh yeah, look at the legs on these. And the way that he would like sip it, he would sip it like that made this noise. Like, he's like, that's how you're supposed to sip it. It aerates the wine. So he's doing that, and then he starts describing the wine. And he's like, oh, yeah. He's like, this wine is so unapologetically Tuscan. I'm like, are you from Tuscany? And he's like, no. I'm like, then apologize. Like, what? What are you talking about? At one point, he's getting so into it, and everybody hates this man. He's getting so into it. He's like, oh, this wine's so big. This wine's so bold. Oh, God. He's like, how do I just, oh, this wine just has such broad shoulders. It has such broad shoulders. And then finally, one guy in our group who's hammered has had enough. He's like, oh, yeah? Well, my wine's got a big butt. And everybody's like, yeah. And then everybody starts chiming in. Someone's like, my wine's got thick thighs. Like, my wine's got weak knees. I'm like, my wine has a thyroid problem. My wine's my dad. My wine's my dog. Speaking of dogs, we have dogs here. I got a dog. I got a little chihuahua mix. I love her so much. I don't have kids. And when I used to see parents kiss their kids on the mouth, I was always like, that's disgusting. But then I got a dog and I kiss her every day. I can see the horror in some of your faces. It's not like I'm making out with my dog, okay? I'm just giving her like a tiny, tiny, tiny amount of tongue so she knows I care. My friend saw me do it the other day who has a kid, and she's like, well, that's disgusting. I'm like, you kiss your 4-year-old daughter on the lips all the time. She's like, yeah, well, she doesn't lick her butt. I'm like, she wishes, okay? Jealousy is a bad look, Carla. I'm all about women supporting women, right? Girl power, I'm all about that. I'm all about women supporting women. However, I feel like sometimes women are too supportive of their female friends. Because I'm guilty of it. Like, I will support my female friends no matter what. No questions asked. Because I just want them to succeed. I don't want to hurt their feelings. They could say, like, my best girlfriend could be like, you know what? I'm going to quit my job and burn the whole building down. I'd be like, yes, I love that for you. Oh, my God. Slay queen. That's not a good idea.

And men are so good at being honest with each other. You guys are so good at that. It's the one thing you're good at. You guys are so good at being honest with each other. And I think we can learn from that. Like my husband has a friend whose nickname is BU. And I finally asked him, I'm like, what does BU stand for? And he goes, big ugly. I'm like, big ugly? He's like, yeah, big ugly. I'm like, why do you call him big ugly? He's like, because he's big and he's ugly. I'm like, do you say that to his face? He's like, yeah. I'm like, why? He's like, he has a friggin' mirror. I'm like, okay. Tough, but fair. We can learn from that. We have to start checking our friends, because when we don't, bad things happen. Like, I've been trying to eat less meat, so I went to the grocery store and I found these like pre-packaged mushroom burgers, and they had this beautiful packaging on them, and it said from a woman-owned company. I'm like, hell yeah. I love women. I love mushrooms. What could go wrong? It was the worst thing I've ever put in my mouth, and I've put a lot of things in my mouth. It was so gross. It was like an old, like, mushroom diaper. And I was just so mad, because I'm like, not one woman in this entire woman-owned company was like, hey, maybe we should tweak the recipe. Like, maybe we should change it. Like, nobody spoke up. So now this woman's peddling her diaper burgers all over town, all because her friends didn't tell her the truth. I'm like, that's why you need one man in every company. Just one man. Just have him come in on Mondays, pay him less, I don't care. Bring in one man. Because that one man would have taken one bite of that burger and been like, these friggin' suck, you're not that hot, here's a fact about World War II. Boom. Problem solved. I got called a Karen the other day. I think we're getting a bit too fast and loose with the term Karen, if you ask me. A Karen is someone who calls the cops on children playing in the street. A Karen is someone who screams at a barista because they put too much foam on her latte. I was just in line at Costco, waiting in the checkout line, and this man cuts in front of me. And I just go, oh, excuse me, sir, the line's back there. And he goes, yeah, okay, Karen. And what I wanted to say was, I will kill your whole family. But instead, I said nothing. I said nothing. Because guess what? Everybody has a camera on them now. Everybody has a recording device. And they're just waiting for a white woman to snap. They're just waiting for a white woman to freak out. And I'm like, I'm not taking the bait. I don't want to end up on some, like, Karen's in the Wild meme page, right? So now when I'm in public, I don't complain, which sucks because I'm so good at it. I love it. However, I had such a bad experience at a hotel the other day. Really bad. And as we're checking out, my husband's just like, you should really say something. And I'm like, why don't you say something? And he's like, I gotta go to the car. And so I'm just standing there, and the front desk woman sees me, and she's like, is everything okay? And I'm like, mm-hmm. She's like, was there something wrong with your stay? And I'm like, nope. She's like, if there was something wrong, we'd really like to fix it. That's our policy. And I was like, okay. I'm like, well, actually, yeah, you checked me into the wrong room. It was supposed to be one king. There was two queens. Not a big deal. But then when we got in the room, the sink was really, really dirty. It was like a bunch of toothpaste marks, like a bunch of spit marks, which, you know, no big deal. It's fine. And I was really tired. So I was just like, I'm just going to lay down. But then the sheets were all just like covered in like little hairs, like a dog had been there, like a St. Bernard or something. There was just like little hairs everywhere.

0: And then I smelled smoke wafting in, which is weird because it's a non-smoking hotel, so I don't understand where the smoke was coming. And then kids were just running up and down the hall all night, and I was calling down to the concierge, but nobody was at the front desk. Nobody was even picking up. I'm like, does anybody even work at this hotel? And I'm like, you know what? I'm just going to sit down on the couch and watch some TV. And then I go and sit down on the couch, and it's soaking wet. I'm like, I don't know why the couch is wet in this hotel. And I'm like, I get it. I'm just a Karen freaking out. I'm just a white woman freaking out at a hotel. And then I got my camera out, and I'm like, you can't film me because I'm filming myself. Anyway, I got the room for free, so. Thank you so much. I'm Julia Ladkowitz. Have a good night.
1: That was Julia Ladkowitz. You can find her album, This Time I'm Serious, online now. And that's our show. My thanks to the Big Sound Comedy Festival, the Stocky Center, sound engineers Roberto Capretta, Kelly Brown, and Emily Chiavesio. 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

0: 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Inspired by the studio where Marvin Gaye recorded his legendary hits, to Drake's song of the same name, and the countless artists, cultures, and moments that have shaped it, Marvin's Room proves it all comes down to R&B. Marvin's Room, after the news.
1: From CBC News, the world this hour, I'm Neil Kumar. U.S. President Donald Trump is visiting Ireland with a unified message on trade as he meets with its leaders to talk business. As Mark Carcasol explains, Trump also spoke about the sensitive issue of uniting Ireland under one flag.
2: Wearing a white ball cap with the golden letters USA emblazoned on it, President Trump was greeted by Irish dignitaries as he stepped off Air Force One to begin his two-day trip to Ireland. But the greeting on the streets of Dublin, not as warm. Protesters clattering drums and holding anti-Trump placards say the president is not welcome.
3: I didn't know there was a protest. It can't be a very big one.
2: With Irish Taoiseach Michael Martin nodding along, President Trump was asked about the prospect of unifying Ireland and Northern Ireland, a topic most heads of state outside of the region will not touch. But after a short sigh, the president says he'd love to see it. That comment went over like a lead balloon with the crowd of protesters.
4: It wasn't wise on his part to make that comment, but sure.
5: I don't think he truly wants a united Ireland. He wants his definition of a united Ireland, yeah.
2: Mark Carcasol, CBC News, Washington.
1: U.S. President Donald Trump is once again taking aim at Canada. Speaking on Saturday, he called the counter-tariffs on U.S. products unfair. But Trump also said that a trade agreement between the two countries could be reached soon, but only if Canada backs down on tariffs affecting U.S. farmers, among others.
3: When those things go away, they're willing to get rid of all of them. You'll probably see a deal with Canada fairly soon.
1: CBC News reached out to the Minister of Canada-U.S. Trade, Dominic LeBlanc, for comment. A spokesperson for LeBlanc says his team does not have any updates to share at this time.

0: NDP leader Avi Lewis takes the stage at a bar on the sidelines of the party's caucus retreat ahead of the fall parliamentary sitting. The Democrats are returning to the House of Commons this fall with a smaller caucus. Two MPs are gone, one crossed the floor to the Liberals and another left for provincial politics. And the NDP is still digging itself out of debt, owing $10 million on a campaign loan.
1: Our party is here to be a voice for the people who are working harder and harder for the vast majority of us

0: It also shut down its cross-country oil pipeline Friday after it came under a drone attack.
1: In many ways, a pipeline is much more of a sitting duck than a boat or a ship.
0: Christoph Rohl is with Columbia's Center on Global Energy Policy. He says Saudi Arabia's east-west pipeline had helped blunt the impact from the closing of the Strait of Hormuz. Kuwait, the United Arab Emirates, Oman, Egypt, Lebanon, and Turkey have all condemned the Saudi pipeline attack. Iran says it's called for a regional meeting of foreign ministers. That's expected to happen Monday in Oman. Philip Leshanock, CBC News, Toronto.
2: 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For CBC News, I'm Neil Kumar.
3: Looking now at the BC weather. Along the north coast, clear overnight, a low of 9. For the Peace region, also clear with a low of +2 and the risk of frost. For the central interior, a few clouds overnight, a low of 0 and frost. For the southeast, increasing clouds by morning, a low down to +7. For the southern interior, partly cloudy overnight, a low of 8 degrees. And along the south coast, partly cloudy, a low down to 13. Mainly sunny Sunday, a high of 20.
4: The family was strong enough to say, you can't do that to my son.
5: Colton Bushy's death 10 years ago caused division across the country.

In 1996, a young American singer and songwriter named Monica released her debut album. And for me, before I heard even a single note, I knew she was special because I heard about her while interviewing her manager, Queen Latifah. It's just one of them days. And if the uber-talented Queen was raving about her, I knew this girl was something special. And she was. Her album, Miss Thang, gave us bops like Before You Walk Out My Life, Why I Love You So Much, and of course, Don't Take It Personal. In 1998, her stardom went into overdrive with the chart-topping success of her duet with Brandy, The Boy Is Mine. Understanding the power of that song, Monica made it the title track of her second album, and of course, needed a strong follow-up to keep the momentum going. She did just that with a track built around a sample of Diana Ross's 1976 hit, Love Hangover. This is Monica telling us how things will or won't go down the first night.

That was Monica with her second number one hit, The First Night. I'm Gemini, and you're listening to Marvin's Room on CBC Music and Sirius XM. Stay where you are. I've got a beautiful song from Chaka Khan coming up later this hour, and you don't

American singer, songwriter, and rapper Jacquees signed with Birdman's Cash Money Records in 2014. In 2017, he released the collaborative mixtape, F a Friend, with Detroit rapper and singer Dej Loaf. This track off that project features an interpolation of Lloyd's 2004 song with Ashanti, Southside. Check out Jacquees and Dej Loaf at the club.

From her 2026 debut album, Powerhouse, that was Montreal's own Magi Merlin with Whip. I'm Gemini, and you're in Marvin's Room. 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This Dutch-born, LA-based singer, songwriter, producer, and multi-instrumentalist has worked with Drake, Beyoncé, Sid, and Ty Dolla $ign. But in this song, all I hear is Sade, in the best way. This is Laven Kali with Renan.

0: giving us a gorgeous taste of Mount Real Jazzy Neo Soul. That was Samaya with Mary. I'm Gemini, and you're listening to Marvin's Room on CBC Music and Sirius XM.
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0: Dancehall is one of the most innovative genres in the world, with tracks that merge all kinds of genres, including country music. I'm looking at you, Lady Saw. There's also dancehall tracks mixed with elements of hip-hop, punk, afrobeats, and, of course, R&B. But what if I told you about a popular Jamaican musician who shocked the world with a genre-bending mix of hardcore dancehall and opera? Buccaneer, who is known for his standout pirate style that matched his name, including an eye patch and full pirate gear, had been taught classical piano and music theory by his mom as a child in Kingston's Havendale suburb. Those lessons stayed with him, even after the family had to move to the West Kingston ghetto of Walton Park. And though he had a few tunes that showed his skill and promise, it was the wildly popular Sketel Concerto in B flat minor that really made him a star. The song used an interpolation of Figaro's aria from Barber of Seville. He followed that up by mixing straight-ahead dancehall tunes with his very own stable of opera-tinged hits, like Badman Sonata, Soko Numa, and Mantiv Sonata. From his third and final album, called, of course, The Opera, this song still used that operatic style, but also featured a sample of Enya's massive 1988 hit, Orinoco Flow, a.k.a. Sail Away. This is Buccaneer with

That was dancehall star Buccaneer with his 1998 classic song, Fade Away. The artist who boldly bridged opera and dancehall into a signature sound has since shifted to also producing music and started his own label called, fittingly, Opera House Records. I'm Gemini, and you're listening to Marvin's Room on CBC Radio and Sirius XM. Fusing soul with Afro jazz and funk, Grammy-winning Texas star boy Leon Bridges is bringing summer back with

0: From his 2026 Polaris shortlisted album, 1783, that was Halifax rapper and singer Aquaculture, teaming up with Juno Award-winning soprano Misha Brigger-Gosman-Lee for Make That Change. I'm Gemini, and this is Marvin's Room. If there's any other Canadian R&B you want to hear, please send us an email. 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The beauty of a storytelling show like this one is that sometimes the story behind the song is as compelling as the song itself. This upcoming Canadian singer and songwriter has an incredible story of finding her voice. And so I wanted her to tell you herself what inspired this song.
1: Hey, CBC listeners, this is Kat Marie, and you're about to listen to my debut single, House of Cards. This song is one of empowerment and justice, and was born out of a very challenging time in my life. In July of 2023, I fled an incredibly violent relationship, and what followed was years of navigating the criminal court system. I have written music my whole life, but I've never really felt compelled to release any of it until now. Domestic violence is something that thrives when you're quiet, and I knew I wanted to be anything but. And so this past summer, I released House of Cards. And lastly, I'll just say that if you or anyone you know are experiencing abuse at the hands of your partner, to reach out. It's not your fault, and you're worth so much more. All right, enjoy House of Cards.

with an R&B slow burner from his 2026 Habibti album. That was Drake with White Bone. It all comes down to R&B. Here in Marvin's Room on CBC Music and Sirius XM. I'm your host, Gemini. Talented American singer, songwriter, record producer, television personality, and author Shantae Moore is a true Renaissance woman, known for R&B bops like Shantae's Got a Man and Straight Up. Shantae first started singing in church and is mostly self-taught. And though her talent was quickly recognized, there was one thing she did that made her so insecure that she tried to hide it from others, not knowing it was actually a rare and powerful skill that only few singers can pull off. Shantae has said she used to notice that when she went for high notes, her voice would go into this almost whistle-like sound. Since she'd never heard other people hit that note, she assumed it was a defect in her voice. So she tried to hide this flaw of hers until she heard the legendary Minnie Riperton hitting those same high notes that she was always trying to hide. Turns out, Shantae is one of very few singers, including Minnie Riperton, Mariah Carey, and Whitney Houston, who is able to sing in a crystal clear whistle or flute register, as it's the highest register of the human voice. Thankfully, she's now learned the value of what she once thought was a defect, and often incorporates it into songs like this one. Here's Shantae Moore and Jodeci's JoJo Haley with I See You in a Different Light. I see you.

From her 1999 third album, This Moment Is Mine, that was Shantae Moore featuring Joel Haley with I See You in a Different Light. You're listening to Marvin's Room on CBC Music and Sirius XM. I'm Gemini. We're closing the show with a song from living legend Chaka Khan. Known for a myriad of hits like Ain't Nobody, Sweet Thing, Through the Fire, and I Feel for You, just to name a few. In 1995, Chaka, who has some amazing collaborations under her belt, was working with American rock star Bruce Hornsby. This dude.

together they came up with this beautiful ballad that was first featured, actually, on the soundtrack to Spike Lee's 1995 film, Clockers. Here's Chaka Khan, Love Me Still.

0: big tune. That was the amazing Chaka Khan taking us back with Love Me Still. And that's it for this one. Thanks for hanging out with me and taking this journey through the world of R&B and beyond, right here in Marvin's Room on CBC Music. If you want to hear more Marvin's Room, you can head to the CBC Listen app and listen to past episodes on demand, Tanny. My name is Gemini, and I can't wait to chill with you again in Marvin's Room.
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7: From CBC News, the world this hour, I'm Neil Kumar. Breaking news as Canadian boxing legend George Chavalo has died. The Canadian heavyweight boxer was suffering from dementia and had been residing in a long-term care facility in Toronto. He died on Saturday, according to multiple online posts by family and friends. George Chavalo was 89 years old. U.S. President Donald Trump has weighed in on the ongoing Canada-U.S. trade war again. Speaking in Ireland, he suggested there could be a deal soon. Mark Carcassol reports.
8: It's a strange question to be asked over here.
9: Even on the other side of the Atlantic, questions about the trade situation back home continue to follow President Trump. He was asked about reports of progress in bilateral talks with Mexico and what that could mean for Kuzma.
8: We're going to have a great relationship with Mexico. We actually have a good one with Canada, but the United States has been ripped off for 50 years by Canada.
9: While much of his commentary is the same as it's been, with a lot of the same false claims, there is one notable change.
8: When those things go away, they're willing to get rid of all of them. You'll probably see a deal with Canada fairly soon.
9: Implying perhaps Canada may give some wiggle room on supply management. In a statement emailed to CBC News, a spokesperson for the Minister of Canada-U.S. Trade, Dominic LeBlanc, writes simply, quote, "We have nothing to share at this time." Mark Carcassol, CBC News, Washington, D.C.

You see, Prime Minister Mark Carney is traveling to France and the UK in the coming days. He'll meet with EU leaders to discuss investment and security. Carney says the UK leg of the trip will focus on defense, energy, AI, and critical minerals. People in cities across Germany rallied against the rise of the far right on Saturday. The Alternative for Germany party had its biggest

0: election win 1 week ago. As Michelle Song explains, many Germans are concerned its anti-immigrant pro-Russia platform is gaining traction.
1: Thousands of protesters hit the streets of Berlin chanting all together against fascism after the Alternative for Germany party, or AfD, came out on top in a regional election last week, slightly falling short of a majority, but it was the best outcome for a far-right party since World War II. I came here because the election in Saxony-Anhalt is a great deal of concern for me, says one protester. He believes it's important to show that he doesn't approve of the way things are going. But the AfD is polling the highest nationally with its firm anti-immigration policies and its steadfast support for Russia. A rally in support of the party was also held in Berlin today. One supporter says the AfD gives him the chance to truly live out his authentic German way of life. The party trying to form a government in one state with an eye on gaining ground on the national level in elections to come. Michelle Song, CBC News, Toronto.
0: A new study is shedding light on when people run into trouble with wildlife in Canada's national parks. And 80% of those encounters happen in Banff and Jasper. As Michelle McCann reports, people need to be more than just bear aware.
2: The study looked at grizzlies, black bears, mule deer, elk, and coyotes, and found that elk were involved in nearly two-thirds of all encounters. Study author Shashank Balakrishna is a lecturer at the University of York in the UK. He says the study shows people don't always recognize which animals can be dangerous.
3: Got elks, which are herbivores, and people could tend to believe that they're not as aggressive as a grizzly bear or a black bear.
2: Most encounters happen during quieter activities, like hiking, walking in town, and wildlife watching, where people can surprise animals. Nick DeReuter is with the Biosphere Institute of the Bow Valley. He says visitors also assume they won't run into wildlife when they're on busy trails.
4: People even just walking along the river trails here in Canmore or Banff or Jasper, a lot of these people aren't carrying bear spray and aren't thinking that they might run into wildlife.
2: DeReuter says it's important to carry bear spray, even in town, and to give wildlife plenty of space. Michelle McCann, CBC News, Banff.
0: And that is The World This Hour. For CBC News, I'm Neil Kumar.

0: Time now for a look at the BC weather. Along the north coast, clear overnight, a low of 9 degrees. On Sunday, sunshine, a high up to 14. For the Peace region, clear overnight, a low down to plus 2 with the risk of frost. On Sunday, increasing clouds in the morning and a high of 18. For the central interior, a few clouds overnight, a low of 0 and frost. On Sunday, sunny with a mix of clouds in the afternoon, a high of 20. For the southeast, increasing clouds by morning, a low down to plus 7. On Sunday, cloudy with periods of rain, a high of 11. For the southern interior, partly cloudy, a low of 8 degrees overnight. On Sunday, a mix of sun and cloud, a high up to 22. And along the south coast, partly cloudy overnight, a low down to 13 degrees. Sunday, mainly sunny with a high of 20. On Monday, clouds and a chance of showers with a high of 18. Tuesday, clouds and a chance of showers and a high of 19 degrees for Metro Vancouver.
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Fresh music there from Sam Blakeslee. That was New Blood. I'm Lana Bialy, and this is Saturday Night Jazz. Just the other day, I was chatting with a friend about the thriller TV series House of Cards. If you're into political drama that's a little less edgy, you can't go wrong with The West Wing. And if politically charged music is your tempo, get ready to blow off a little steam with the Soul Jazz Orchestra. From their album Chaos Theories, here they are with House of Cards.

Playing with Fire. That was Jane Bennett and Makeke. It's Saturday Night Jazz. You're listening to CBC Music, and I'm Lila Bialy. Now, I've had the opportunity to tour with the bi-coastal drummer Jared Schoenig, and he is truly a force on and off the bandstand. Following his ambitious double disc debut as a leader, Jared is back with his first live recording, captured at New York's famous jazz club, Dizzy's. And if a large ensemble packed with the city's finest musicians isn't enough, check out this stellar lineup of arrangers who took on Jared's originals, from Miho Hazama and Alan Ferber to the late Jim McNeely. Here's how the album closes, with some playful sabotage.

live music for you there, courtesy of Leon Anderson. That was Vengeance. The virtuosic clarinetist Virginia McDonald has been making waves since she first hit the scene a few years ago as the youngest member of the Juno-nominated Canadian jazz collective, co-led by her father, saxophonist Kirk McDonald. We here at SNJ absolutely love Virginia's debut, In Search of... This brilliant outing features Jeffrey Keyser on piano, Ira Coleman on bass, and Curtis Nowosad on drums because she couldn't get a better band. Now that you've had your vengeance, it's time for a dose of hope from Virginia McDonald.

contemporary jazz that has and will stand the test of time. That was Allison Au with her quartet, Looking Up. Notre Dame de Grâce is a residential neighborhood in Montreal's West End, NDG, shortened. The musicians you're about to hear live in that pocket of town, and they called their latest collaborative release An Afternoon in NDG.

It was recorded at the guitarist Matthew Susi's apartment over tea, coffee, and idle conversation. And those are the relaxed living room vibes you'll experience as you listen to Matthew accompanying the saxophonist Jeremy Sandfelder on this Bill Evans tune, Very Early.

0: This is CBC Radio 1, 88.1 FM and 690 AM in Vancouver. Traditional songs, acoustic sounds, hip-hop, R&B, the dance floor-filling beats of electric powwow, and everything in between. Explore the diverse sounds of contemporary Indigenous music from across Turtle Island and around the world. On Reclaimed, right after the news.
1: From CBC News, the world is sour. I'm Neil Kumar. U.S. President Donald Trump is visiting Ireland with a unified message on trade as he meets with its leaders to talk business. As Mark Carcasol explains, Trump also spoke about the sensitive issue of uniting Ireland under one flag.
2: Wearing a white ball cap with the golden letters USA emblazoned on it, President Trump was greeted by Irish dignitaries as he stepped off Air Force One to begin his two-day trip to Ireland. The greeting on the streets of Dublin, not as warm. Protesters clattering drums and holding anti-Trump placards say the president is not welcome.
3: I didn't know there was a protest. It can't be a very big one.
2: With Irish Taoiseach Michael Martin nodding along, President Trump was asked about the prospect of unifying Ireland and Northern Ireland, a topic most heads of state outside of the region will not touch. But after a short sigh, the president says he'd love to see it. That comment went over like a lead balloon with the crowd of protesters.
4: It wasn't wise on his part to make that comment, but sure.
5: I don't think he truly wants a united Ireland. He wants his definition of a united Ireland, yeah.
2: Mark Carcasol, CBC News, Washington.
1: U.S. President Donald Trump is once again taking aim at Canada. Speaking on Saturday, he called the counter tariffs on U.S. products unfair. But Trump also said that a trade agreement between the two countries could be reached soon, but only if Canada backs down on tariffs affecting U.S. farmers, among others.
3: When those things go away, they're willing to get rid of all of them. You'll probably see a deal with Canada fairly soon.
1: CBC News reached out to the Minister of Canada-U.S. Trade, Dominic LeBlanc, for comment. A spokesperson for LeBlanc says his team does not have any updates to share at this time. Trump made the comments while on a two-day visit to Ireland, where he met with political leaders and attended the Irish Open golf tournament. Federal New Democratic leader Avi Lewis is juggling campaign debt, a depleted caucus, and a political landscape dominated by the Canada-U.S. trade war. David Thurton reports.
6: NDP leader Avi Lewis takes a stage at a bar on the sidelines of the party's caucus retreat ahead of the fall parliamentary sitting. New Democrats are returning to the House of Commons this fall with a smaller caucus. Two MPs are gone, one crossed the floor to the Liberals and another left for provincial politics. And the NDP is still digging itself out of debt, owing $10 million on a campaign loan.
7: Our party is here to be a voice for the people who are working harder and harder for the vast majority of us, grappling with an endless cost of living emergency.
6: Lewis has been NDP leader for less than 6 months. He says the party is continuing to have deep, serious conversations about what the NDP needs to be as both the party and the country confront existential threats. David Thurton, CBC News, Toronto.
1: Canadian boxing legend George Schiavello has died. The heavyweight boxer was suffering from dementia and had been residing in a long-term care facility in Toronto. He died on Saturday, according to multiple

0: online posts by family and friends. George Chevalo was 89 years old. Celine Dion took the stage in Paris on Saturday night. It was the Quebec superstar's first full concert in 6 years, following her diagnosis of stiff person syndrome. Sarah Levitt was there.
1: The scene was absolutely electric, I have to say. And fans have just been saying, what a comeback this was. As she ended that first song, she cried. And she said to the crowd in French, since we're in Paris, I promised myself I wouldn't cry, but I knew that I couldn't sustain that promise. The last time she performed in front of a crowd, a ticketed crowd, was in March 2020. Yes, there was the pandemic, but then soon after she made it clear she was diagnosed with stiff person syndrome, a neurological disorder. And so it wasn't clear, will she make the stage again? Tonight she showed she absolutely could, captivating the audience from the beginning to the end. Everybody saying, as we heard from someone earlier, the Queen is back. Sarah Levitt, CBC News, Paris.
0: And that is The World This Hour for CBC News. I'm Neil Kumar.
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0: And you don't stop. Live at a Musquechua Sky Gun, that was the legendary powwow group Northern Cree. They recorded all 14 of the album's songs live from Treaty 6 territory. And they say each one is an offering for your next road trip, your time on the powwow trail, or wherever your journey takes you. And you heard the uplifting opening track, The Good Life. This is Reclaimed, your home for Indigenous music on CBC. I'm Jared Martineau, and that's the vibe for today. You'll hear songs across genres, Indigenous nations, and territories that celebrate living the good life. And when I hear the gentle sounds of Julian Taylor's voice, it feels like everything's going to be okay, no matter how wild it gets in the world around you. He says this song was inspired by the strange days we're living through as a reminder to himself and to you to keep moving forward and keep choosing love and connection over division. Or as Julian Taylor calls it, to keep spreading the good word. This is Drive on Reclaimed.
1: Welcome to

band whose name couldn't be more fitting for their sound. That was Dene musicians Dirt Roads, that's R-H-O-D-E-S, with Together We'll Fade Away. You can find that one on their EP, Dirt Roads Sings Indian Country. And like its title suggests, it's full of songs like that one, covers of classic Rez country standards. The song you heard was written and made famous by the band Pima Express from the Gila River Rez in Arizona. And it feels like the perfect song for a long drive during golden hour, cuddled up with your honey and your dusty pickup. You're tuned into Reclaimed, I'm Jared Martineau. Let's hear another cover now. And this one comes to you from the other side of the world. Gumbengir, Noongar, and Yamaji homelands in so-called Australia. That's where Emma Donovan is from, and I want to play you a song from her latest album, Take Me to the River. Emma recorded it as a tribute to the soul classics that have inspired her music and shaped her sound throughout the years. She honors everyone from Al Green to Aretha Franklin on the record. And this is a cover of the 1965 justice-seeking anthem by the Staple Singers. Here's Emma Donovan with Freedom Highway on the claim.

0: Everything is spiritual. 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
1: Ani in bujun dene we magana duk lenin sunan in dijin de kaz ka gishka kamagakin doon ji in ishnape in de go. My name is Leonard Sumner. I'm an Anishinaabe from the Little Saskatchewan First Nation, located in Treaty 2,

A song for the ocean breeze at the edge of the world and the open pastures of cowboy country wherever you find it. That was Josh Tatofi with Slow Rolling Sunrise. That one's a unique take on Kanaka Maoli music. It trades in the Hawaiian lap steel for twanged out country guitars to showcase the connection between the inland world of Nashville and native Hawaiian mele. And Josh says there's no real separation. It's all storytelling at the core. And if you think cowboy culture is something you only find on the mainland, think again. Slow Rolling Sunrise shines a light on the Paniolo, the Hawaiian cowboy. I'm Jared Martineau. This is Reclaimed. You can listen live from anywhere in the world. Just head to the CBC Listen app and click the local tab. From Hawaiian shores, let's ride the waves to Aotearoa now to hear from Maori soul musician Teeks. And this song opens a new chapter for him. Teeks had been doing back-to-back recording sessions and he was getting tired of explaining or correcting people about his sexuality. He says, it got to a point where I would just go with whatever people assume just so I could get through it. But beneath the surface, Teeks had a desire to live his best life and stand fully in his power. And that meant to be fully open in his queerness. And this song is the result of him saying, it's now or never, and not holding anything back. Here's Teeks with My Boy on the Land.

slow rolling collab from Lito Pimienta and Nelly Furtado. That was Hoy Por Ti. You can find it on Lito's excellent album, Caribeña, a record that dives deep into the world of her Colombian roots and the sounds of what she calls joyous resistance. Lito says, we need to keep our culture and languages alive, and this record is a small part of that. I want people to play the songs loud in their car. I want them to cry, laugh, get angry, and dance hard. I'm Jared Martineau. This is Reclaimed. And speaking of that potent mix of emotions, next I want to play you a sonically triumphant, lyrically disillusioned song from Maori musician Hina. It's one of my favorites from her debut album, Descending Dreams. Hina wrote it in her childhood bedroom and recorded it over the course of a year. She says the songs arrived in a flow, like a prophecy. And she calls it a record of my return back to myself. Here's Hina with River to Mouth on Reclaimed.

One of CBC Music's indigenous artists to watch in 2026, that was Mi'kmaq musician Sun Seto with Felt So Loved. I love his production and singing on his own tunes, but if you're tapped into the current wave of indigenous artists, you'll find Sun Seto's influence there too. And that's because he's also working behind the scenes, writing songs for artists like CB and Ace and Abby. I'm Jared Martineau. This is Reclaimed on CBC Music and Radio. You can find us across Turtle Island on Sirius XM and Native Voice One. Today we're leaning into the good life. And next I want to bring you to New York City and from there through the red rock landscape of the Southwest. Connor Chi and Renata Yazzie are exploring the idea of sonic sovereignty by reimagining traditional Diné sounds. You'll hear Connor in a minute. But first up is pianist, composer, writer, and musicologist Renata Yazzie. She released her debut full-length album this year, Your Hands Are Chiral and So Are Mine, an album of meditative piano and voice. And on this one, she's joined by another Diné musician, Hatathli, on guitar. Here's Renata Yazzie and Hatathli with Sweet Potatoes and Kintakoying.

Oyate. This is Hatfafi from Windrock, Arizona, and you're listening to Reclaimed on CBC Radio.

from his wonderful album Sand Paintings for Piano. That was number 5, Turquoise, from Dine, pianist and composer Connor Chi. It's one of 16 soaring and soothing instrumental pieces that were inspired by and named after sacred elements of Dine culture and art. And Connor wrote the album to honor the stones, clouds, lightning, mountains, and medicines you can find throughout Navajo territory, his people's homelands in Arizona. I'm Jared Martineau. This is Reclaimed on CBC Music and Radio. Let's head up to Treaty 6 territory now to hear from Métis electronic artist Jexopolis. He's best known for his upbeat DJ sets and dance floor ready remixes, but his album Ambiente isn't just a change of vibe. Jex says it's about getting back to basics and bringing things home. So we slammed the brakes on the BPMs and made an album that's decidedly downtempo, with what he calls more hooks than a pirate convention. Here's Jexopolis with Chihuahua.

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This is Robbie Robertson from Six Nations of the Grand River, and you're listening to Reclaimed on CBC Radio.

0: unexpected jazz turn from one of the most beloved Mohawk singers and songwriters. That was the late Robbie Robertson with A New Kind of Love. The song itself is a jazz standard that goes all the way back to 1930, but Robbie arranged and recorded the specific version you just heard as part of his work producing the soundtrack for Martin Scorsese's film Raging Bull. He invited his bandmates Garth Hudson on piano and Richard Manuel on drums, as well as Larry Klein on upright bass to complete the trio. I'm Jared Martineau, and I hope you've enjoyed the music today. Drop me a line to let me know. Reclaimed at cbc.ca is our email. 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Our show is produced by Travis Pereira, Spiros Georgiou, Lauren Hancock, Judith Lynch, and me. Join me again next week for more songs and sounds from across the Indigenous world. I'll see you then. Hi, hi, Mugwich, and Matsu Joe for listening.
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6: 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After the news.
7: From CBC News, the world is our. I'm Neil Kumar. Canadian boxing legend George Schiavolo has died at the age of 89. He was a five-time Canadian heavyweight champion and a two-time world heavyweight title contender. Schiavolo is most famously known for never being knocked down in any of his fights.

0: including his 15-round fight with Muhammad Ali in Toronto's Maple Leaf Gardens. Ed Kleiman reports.
1: It didn't matter whether it was George Foreman, Joe Frazier, or the greatest of them all, Muhammad Ali. No one in 93 professional bouts over a 22-year career was ever able to knock out or even knock down George Shivalo. The son of Croatian immigrants who was born in Toronto's Junction neighborhood got hooked on boxing as a young child after seeing a magazine about the sport at a newsstand. He turned pro at 19, eventually getting a title shot against Ali in Toronto's Maple Leaf Gardens in 1966. Shivalo ended his career winning 73 of 93 fights, 64 of them by knockout. In his later years, Shivalo began to suffer from dementia and spent his final years in a long-term care facility. Shivalo died Saturday on his birthday at the age of 89. Ed Kleiman for CBC News, Toronto.
0: Quebec superstar Celine Dion made her big comeback in Paris on Saturday night. By all accounts, a success after a setback. Sarah Levitt was there.
2: By all accounts, it was a triumphant return. Celine Dion back on stage in front of a crowd of approximately 45,000 people in Paris, all singing along. Fans say it was an emotional performance. A diva out to prove her voice still intact. Dion fans there to say that's the case. Celine canceled her tour in March 2020 due to the pandemic, but more performance didn't come after she was diagnosed with stiff person syndrome, a neurological disorder. It causes muscle spasms, including of the vocal cords. That didn't stop the Quebecois, beloved worldwide. Sarah Levitt, CBC News, Paris.
0: A search is underway for an Indonesian passenger ship that is carrying at least 240 people. Rescue workers launched the search after the ship lost contact. The search and rescue office in Banjarmasin, the capital south of Kalimantan province, say they received a report that the Virgo Transport 8 had experienced a communication failure while en route to the city of Surabaya, which is Indonesia's second largest city in the East Java province. U.S. President Donald Trump has weighed in on the ongoing Canada-U.S. trade war again. Speaking in Ireland, he suggested there could be a deal soon. Mark Carcassol reports.
3: It's a strange question to be asked over here.
4: Even on the other side of the Atlantic, questions about the trade situation back home continue to follow President Trump. He was asked about reports of progress in bilateral talks with Mexico and what that could mean for CUSMA.
3: We're going to have a great relationship with Mexico. We actually have a good one with Canada, but the United States has been ripped off for 50 years by Canada.
4: While much of his commentary is the same as it's been, with a lot of the same false claims, there is one notable change.
3: When those things go away, they're willing to get rid of all of them. You'll probably see a deal with Canada fairly soon.
4: Implying perhaps Canada may give some wiggle room on supply management. In a statement emailed to CBC News, a spokesperson for the Minister of Canada-U.S. Trade, Dominic LeBlanc, writes simply, quote, "We have nothing to share at this time." Mark Carcassol, CBC News, Washington, D.C.
0: And Prime Minister Mark Carney is traveling to France and the U.K. in the coming days. He'll meet with EU leaders to discuss investment and security. Carney says the U.K. leg of the trip will focus on defense, energy,

0: Looking now at the BC weather. Along the north coast, clear overnight, a low of 9. For the Peace region, also clear with a low of +2 and the risk of frost. For the central interior, a few clouds overnight, a low of 0 and frost. For the southeast, increasing clouds by morning, a low down to +7. For the southern interior, partly cloudy overnight, a low of 8 degrees. And along the south coast, partly cloudy, a low down to 13. Mainly sunny Sunday, a high of 20.
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4: Salut et bienvenue à C'est Formidable. Je m'appelle Florence K et je suis très heureuse d'être en votre compagnie pour la prochaine heure. This is your Francophone Hour of the Week on CBC Music and CBC Radio. Today, the show is all about artists from French Canada who broke through to English.

that was Cavale or On the Run by Cœur de Pirate. The song's about an unfinished love. You know, the kind that leaves you with nothing but regrets and that haunting question. But where are you going now? You're listening to C'est Formidable on CBC Music and CBC Radio avec moi, Florence K. Coming up, the first francophone artist to win a Polaris. But right now, this next artist isn't just a Quebecer who conquered English Canada. She went on to conquer the entire world. And you guessed it, the one and only Céline Dion. She's fantastic in English, of course. But when she sings in French, I feel like she takes it to another level, with even more sensitivity and subtlety. Back in the 90s, she released two of the best-selling francophone records of all time, both written and produced by her longtime collaborator, the legendary French songwriter Jean-Jacques Goldman. The first of the two records, Deux, went on to sell more than 15 million copies, and then, in 1998, she released S'il suffisait d'aimer, If Loving Were Enough. From that jewel of a record comes the song On ne change pas, We Don't Change. It's the idea that even though we like to think we can change, deep down, we stay the same. On ne change pas, on met juste les costumes d'autres, et voilà. On ne change pas, on ne cache qu'un instant de soi. We don't change, we just put on the costumes of others, and that's it. We don't change, we only ever hide a moment of ourselves.

that was Le Pyromane, the Pyromaniac, from Carquois. They're an alt-rock band that dominated the Quebec charts through the 2000s and who made a big comeback in 2023. But their story actually goes back even further. The five friends first formed the band in college just to take part in a yearly music contest. They didn't even have a name, and the registration deadline was the next day. So one of them closed his eyes, slipped open a dictionary, and dropped his finger on a random word, Carquois. C-A-R-Q-U-O-I-S. It means quiver in English. And yes, they went all the way to the finals, and the rest is history. In 2010, they won the Polaris Prize and made history as the very first francophones ever to do so. Merci d'être à l'écoute de ces formidables sur les ondes de CBC Music et CBC Radio avec moi, Florence K. Coming up, a feel-good song by one of Quebec's biggest exports. But first, a story about a Quebecer who immigrated here. Rwandan-Canadian R&B singer Corneille lived through a horrific tragedy when he was just a child. The loss of his entire family during the Rwandan genocide. He managed to escape and eventually made his way to Montreal, where music carried him through grief. Eventually, his music opened the doors to international success, with tons of multi-platinum records and even a record deal in English with Motown. For 20 years, he toured and recorded. But now, Corneille wants to focus on writing and speaking to share his story in new ways. And to that end, he's just released a powerful new book called La Mélodie du Pardon, The Melody of Forgiveness. In it, he imagines a conversation with his late father. He reflects on the tragedy that claimed his mother, his brothers, and his sister. But it's also a book about resilience, finding the strength to keep moving forward, to become a husband, a father, and the artist we know today. Here he is now with Parce qu'on vient de loin, because we come from afar.

you recognized her. I think that apart from Céline Dion, Charlotte Cardin is the Quebec artist who's made the biggest mark in English Canada. And now, all over the world. From La Voix, the Quebec version of The Voice, to sweeping the Juno Awards and sellout tours across continents, she's certainly a Quebec success story. What you just heard was her very sexy track, Feel Good, all about being in a cab in the streets of Paris with the object of her desire, completely infatuated and simply feeling good. This is C'est Formidable on CBC Music and CBC Radio, avec moi, Florence K. Coming up, Polaris shortlister Lou-Adrian Cassidy. But first, let's talk about rock voisine. In the early 90s, it felt like every teen girl was in love with him. And I was one of them. There was full-on rock mania here in Quebec, in France, and even English Canada, too. It all started after the release of his very first single, Hélène. The song tells the story of the end of a summer romance as two young lovers go back home after vacation. But Rock was far from a one-hit wonder. He went on to collect multiple Juno Awards, including Singer of the Year and Most Sold Francophone Album. He's also been named an Officer of the Order of Canada. Today, Rock Voisine still records, still tours, and still sings in both English and French. Here he is now with his classic, Hélène.

was new Canadian music sweetheart Lou Adrian Cassidy with the song Chanson pour Odile, Song for Odile. The song is dedicated to her boyfriend's daughter and is about the subtle balance of love, responsibility, and holding back. Merci d'être à l'écoute de C'est Formidable sur CBC Music et CBC Radio. I'm Florence K. Coming up, the first ever francophone song to surpass 1 billion streams. But first, disco. It's not just a thing of the past. It's back and it's trendy. Many artists today are inspired by that famous 70s sound, including singer-songwriter Lisa Leblanc. Her album, Chiac Disco, picked up multiple accolades and even made the Polaris Prize shortlist a couple of years ago. But here's the twist. The project actually grew out of the bingo nights she hosted on Facebook during the pandemic. Since the platform wouldn't allow copyrighted background music, Lisa had no choice but to create her own. So she wrote piles of new songs, and before long, those bingo nights had turned into disco nights. Here she is now with Entre toi pis moi pis la corde de bois, a very Acadian expression that means just between you and me.

That was the beautiful piano ballad Je te laisserai des mots, I will leave you words, by 2007 Polaris Prize winner Patrick Watson.

the song 15 years ago for the French film Mères et Filles, Mothers and Daughters, which starred the legendary actress Catherine Deneuve. It experienced a surprising second life recently when the song went viral on TikTok and became the first ever Francophone song to surpass 1 billion streams on Spotify. This is C'est Formidable avec moi, Florence K, on CBC Music and CBC Radio. Here's another Montreal artist who made history by winning the Polaris Prize 3 years ago, Congolese-Canadian singer-songwriter Pierre Quenders. He dedicated the prize to all the children of the African diaspora who are now in Canada. After the win, Pierre said, "Sometimes you don't know where the road you've taken is leading you, but there's hope, a place to live, to dream, and to be yourself." Here he is now with Religion Désir.

That was 2022 Polaris Prize winner Pierre Quenders with Religion Désir. This is C'est Formidable. Sur les ondes de CBC Music et CBC Radio, I'm Florence Ka. Sam Roberts was born in Montreal's Westmount neighborhood, right at the foot of Mount Royal. Over time, he's become one of Canada's most recognizable rock voices, with Juno Awards and sold-out tours. When the Sam Roberts Band recorded this next song, Shapeshifters, they locked themselves in the studio for days on end. They worked such long hours that they started to feel almost delirious, like they were in a strange, dreamlike state. That intensity gave the song its restless drive and shifting energy that perfectly matches the song.

0: d'avoir été avec nous et à la semaine prochaine. Thank you for being with us and I'll see you next week.
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1: 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U.S. President Donald Trump is visiting Ireland with the U.S.

0: unified message on trade as he meets with its leaders to talk business. As Mark Carcasol explains, Trump also spoke about the sensitive issue of uniting Ireland under one flag.
1: Wearing a white ball cap with the golden letters USA emblazoned on it, President Trump was greeted by Irish dignitaries as he stepped off Air Force One to begin his two-day trip to Ireland. But the greeting on the streets of Dublin, not as warm. Protesters clattering drums and holding anti-Trump placards say the president is not welcome.
2: I didn't know there was a protest. It can't be a very big one.
1: With Irish Taoiseach Michael Martin nodding along, President Trump was asked about the prospect of unifying Ireland and Northern Ireland, a topic most heads of state outside of the region will not touch. But after a short sigh, the president says he'd love to see it. That comment went over like a lead balloon with the crowd of protesters.
3: It wasn't wise on his part to make that comment, but sure.
4: I don't think he truly wants a united Ireland. He wants his definition of a united Ireland, Jack.
1: Mark Carcasol, CBC News, Washington.
0: U.S. President Donald Trump is once again taking aim at Canada. Speaking on Saturday, he called the counter tariffs on U.S. products unfair. But Trump also said that a trade agreement between the two countries could be reached soon, but only if Canada backs down on tariffs affecting U.S. farmers, among others.
2: When those things go away, they're willing to get rid of all of them. You'll probably see a deal with Canada fairly soon.
0: CBC News reached out to the Minister of Canada-U.S. Trade, Dominic LeBlanc, for comment. A spokesperson for LeBlanc says his team does not have any updates to share at this time. Trump made the comments while on a two-day visit to Ireland, where he met with political leaders and attended the Irish Open golf tournament. Federal New Democratic leader Avi Lewis is juggling campaign debt, a depleted caucus, and a political landscape dominated by the Canada-U.S. trade war. David Thurton has more.
5: NDP leader Avi Lewis takes the stage at a bar on the sidelines of the party's caucus retreat ahead of the fall parliamentary sitting. The Democrats are returning to the House of Commons this fall with a smaller caucus. Two MPs are gone, one crossed the floor to the Liberals and another left for provincial politics. And the NDP is still digging itself out of debt, owing $10 million on a campaign loan.
6: Our party is here to be a voice for the people who are working harder and harder, for the vast majority of us grappling with an endless cost of living emergency.
5: Lewis has been NDP leader for less than 6 months. He says the party is continuing to have deep, serious conversations about what the NDP needs to be as both the party and the country confront existential threats. David Thornton, CBC News, Toronto.
0: Canadian boxing legend George Chavallo has died. The heavyweight boxer was suffering from dementia and had been residing in a long-term care facility in Toronto. He died on Saturday, according to multiple online posts by family and friends. George Chavallo was 89 years old. Celine Dion took the stage in Paris on Saturday night. It was the Quebec superstar's first full concert in 6 years, following her diagnosis of stiff person syndrome. Sarah Levitt was there.
7: The scene was absolutely electric, I have to say. And fans have just been saying, what a comeback this was. As she ended that first song, she cried. She said to the crowd in French, since we're in Paris, I promised myself I wouldn't cry, but I knew that I couldn't sustain that promise. The last time she performed in front of a crowd, ticketed crowd, was in March 2020. Yes, there was the pandemic, but then soon after she made it clear she was diagnosed with stiff person syndrome, a neurological disorder. And so it wasn't clear, will she make the stage again? Tonight she showed she absolutely could, captivating the audience from the beginning to the end. Everybody saying, as we heard from someone earlier, the Queen is back. Sarah Levitt, CBC News, Paris.
0: And that is the world this hour. For CBC News, I'm Neil Kumar.
8: Looking now at the BC weather. Along the north coast, clear overnight, a low of 9. For the Peace region, also clear with a low of +2 and the risk of frost. For the central interior, a few clouds overnight, a low of 0 and frost. For the southeast, increasing clouds by morning, a low down to +7. For the southern interior, partly cloudy overnight, a low of 8 degrees. And along the south coast, partly cloudy, a low down to 13. Mainly sunny Sunday, a high of 20.
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CBC Music. I'm Julie. Coming up on Tempo, a story about one artist who is the physical embodiment of better late than never. But first, you begin with music by Samuel Coleridge Taylor, who said, "A composer should never be afraid of the orchestra. They should write what they feel and let the instruments take care of themselves."

Music with a lot of huzzah. You just heard the Tarentelle Frétillante from Samuel Coleridge Taylor's Petite Suite de Concert with the Chicago Sinfonietta, led by Paul Freeman. Welcome aboard. You're now in the classical hands of tempo on CBC Music, and I'm Julie Nasralla. He was a small-town boy visiting a lofty world. When Antonin Dvorak was given an honorary degree from Cambridge University, it sounds like it was a bit overwhelming for him. After all, he was the son of a humble butcher and innkeeper. So when Dvorak found himself at Cambridge, here's what he had to say.

absolutely charming. You just heard Francisco Tárrega's Gran Vals with classical guitarist Norbert Kraft. And before that, the Cecilia String Quartet with Antonin Dvorak's Nature Lies Peacefully in Slumber and Dreaming. You're listening to Tempo on CBC Music, and I'm Julie Nasralla. Don't ever let anyone tell you it's too late for anything. By classical music standards, Jennifer Higdon was a late bloomer. Most kids start music lessons when they're super young, some even as toddlers. Higdon, however, taught herself how to play flute when she was 15 years old so she could perform in her high school band. Then she went to college as a flute major, but had never heard a Beethoven symphony and had close to zero knowledge of classical music in general. But because timelines are bogus and what really counts is the drive you have inside, today, Jennifer Higdon is a Pulitzer Prize-winning composer who is one of the most in-demand classical artists in the world. Here's her piece called Nocturne.

magical. Music by Jennifer Higdon. Nocturne, here with cellist Tommy Meza and pianist Yun Lee. You're listening to Tempo on CBC Music, and I'm Julie Nasralla. They told her he would be no better than a circus clown. When Georg Philipp Telemann was a kid, he was musically gifted, but his mother did not want him to study music, partly because she needed him to work because she was a single mother, and partly because other people told her that if he became a musician, he would turn out to be nothing more than a clown, a tightrope walker, or a marmot trainer. Except that's exactly what Telemann wanted to do, so he taught himself several instruments behind his mother's back. He learned how to compose behind his mother's back, played for people in the street, and even sent his own music to churches around town, and then went to those same churches to hear his stuff being performed. Little did Telemann's mother know that her little Georg had not only joined the circus behind her back, he was running the whole show.

brilliant and buoyant music by Georg Philipp Telemann. You just heard his viola concerto starring Marina Thibault with l'Orchestre de l'Agora, led by Nicolas Ellis. You're listening to Tempo right now here on CBC Music, and I'm Julie Nasralla. If the words math class used to make you break out in hives when you were at school because algebra, geometry, fractions, and calculus were so not your lane? Well, you are not alone, because your next composer had an even tougher time with math. Ludwig van Beethoven left school at just 11 years old so he could focus solely on music and earn his keep. But because of that, Beethoven never learned how to multiply or divide. So if he had to, for example, multiply 6 by 15, he would write out the number 15 6 times and add it all up.

A performance by the great Marc-André Amelin here with the first movement of Ludwig van Beethoven's Piano Sonata No. 3. You're listening to Tempo on CBC Music, and I'm Julie Nasralla. Your next piece brings to life a land of extreme luxury and ease, a place of comfort and pleasure where your every desire is granted on the spot. So before you start looking for cheap flights online, you should probably know that this land of luxe doesn't exist. In medieval times, the land of

cocaine, not the other stuff, was a fantasy place meant to offset the harshness of medieval peasant life. So here is Sir Edward Elgar's Cocaine Overture, which reimagines this land of luxury and urbane pleasures at the turn of 20th century London.

Music that brings to life a land of urbane pleasures where your every desire is granted just like that. You just heard Sir Edward Elgar's Cocaine Overture with the Royal Stockholm Philharmonic, led by Sakari Oramo. You've been listening to Tempo on CBC Music. I'm Julie Nasralla. Thank you so much for being here.

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1: Feel that? That's the thrill of the Northern Super League. And it's back on CBC Gem, with six fierce clubs battling all season long for glory. From coast to coast, Canada's first professional women's soccer league is bringing the heat. For the fans who live for the roar of the crowd, the last-minute winner, and the moments that make sports unforgettable, this is your season. 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
2: The Prime Minister's inner circle is gathering in Banff to discuss their plans for the upcoming sitting of Parliament, where U.S. President Donald Trump's trade actions will loom large. Finance Minister François-Philippe Champagne joins Catherine Cullen on The House after the news.
3: From CBC News, the world is sour. I'm Neil Kumar. The sports world and boxing fans are mourning the loss of Canadian legend George Schiavone, who has died at the age of 89. Schiavone was a five-time Canadian heavyweight champion and a two-time world heavyweight title challenger. Those matches were against some of the biggest names, like Muhammad Ali, Joe Frazier, and George Foreman. Journalist Ed Kleiman spoke to CBC News about Schiavone's famous match against Muhammad Ali in Toronto's Maple Leaf Gardens back in the 60s.
4: And when we're talking about Muhammad Ali, we're talking about the greatest of all time. And he had a bout with George Schiavone, Maple Leaf Gardens, Toronto, 1966. Ali really at his peak. And what does Schiavone do? Doesn't win, but wow, is he ever tough to beat and does not go down.
3: Schiavone was never knocked down in any of his 93 professional fights. In Paris...
5: The Queen has returned. She's back. It's amazing. It was a spiritual show.
6: Beautiful.
7: Right. Amazing. Yes.
8: Incroyable.
3: Those are Celine Dion fans reacting to the Quebec superstar's triumphant return to performing live. It was her first show in 6 years following her diagnosis with stiff person syndrome. Dion sang to a crowd of thousands. She's now kicked off the sold-out series of 26 concerts spanning the next 8 months. Hollywood North is facing a direct threat from U.S. President Donald Trump as

0: looking back at the threats.
1: The Canadian film industry is bigger than it's ever been and is growing. And the more Mr. Trump threatens to attack us, the more we pull together and become stronger.
2: Comedian and actor Mary Walsh has never been shy about her feelings around Canada. Walsh was in Toronto to promote the Newfoundland-shot miniseries Below at the Toronto International Film Festival. It's an interesting time for TIFF for both the Canadian film industry and the many American films that choose to shoot here. It's that trend of TV shows and films leaving America to shoot in other cheaper locations President Trump would like to stop, as he's mused about creating a new federal tax incentive. As for stunt driver star Jay Baruchel, he says when it comes to Trump and the current trade tussles, he looks to history.
3: We will be fine. I believe that compassion and reason will triumph. And listen, we have never done anything but punch above our weight.
2: Eli Glaster, CBC News, Toronto.
4: According to Iranian media, a commercial ship from Iran has been struck near the Strait of Hormuz, leaving at least one person dead and several others injured. The incident took place earlier today. It is not known at this time who carried out the strike. This latest attack comes as tensions continue around the waterway. U.S. President Donald Trump has weighed in on the ongoing Canada-U.S. trade war again. Speaking in Ireland, he suggests there could be a deal soon. Mark Carcassol reports.
5: It's a strange question to be asked over here.
6: Even on the other side of the Atlantic, questions about the trade situation back home continue to follow President Trump. He was asked about reports of progress in bilateral talks with Mexico and what that could mean for Kuzma.
5: We're going to have a great relationship with Mexico. We actually have a good one with Canada, but the United States has been ripped off for 50 years by Canada.
6: While much of his commentary is the same as it's been, with a lot of the same false claims, there is one notable change.
5: When those things go away, they're willing to get rid of all of them. You'll probably see a deal with Canada fairly soon.
6: Implying perhaps Canada may give some wiggle room on supply management. In a statement emailed to CBC News, a spokesperson for the Minister of Canada-U.S. Trade, Dominic LeBlanc, writes simply, quote, "We have nothing to share at this time." Mark Carcassol, CBC News, Washington, D.C.
4: And Prime Minister Mark Carney is traveling to France and the U.K. in the coming days. He'll meet with EU leaders to discuss investment and security. Carney says the U.K. leg of the trip will focus on defense, energy, AI, and critical minerals. And that is the world this hour. For CBC News, I'm Neil Kumar.
7: Time now for a look at the BC weather. Along the north coast, clear overnight, a low of 9 degrees. On Sunday, sunshine, a high up to 14. For the Peace region, clear overnight, a low down to plus 2 with the risk of frost. On Sunday, increasing clouds in the morning and a high of 18. For the central interior, a few clouds overnight, a low of 0 and frost. On Sunday, sunny with a mix of clouds in the afternoon, a high of 20. For the southeast, increasing clouds by morning, a low down to plus 7. On Sunday, cloudy with periods of rain, a high of 11. For the southern interior, partly cloudy, a low of 8 degrees overnight. On Sunday, a mix of sun and cloud, a high up to 22. And along the south coast, partly cloudy overnight, a low down to 13 degrees. Sunday, mainly sunny with a high of 20. On Monday, clouds and a chance of showers with a high of 18. Tuesday, clouds and a chance of showers and a high of 19 degrees for Metro Vancouver.
8: This week on Bookends, how many of your friends are over 30 years older than you? When Mark Ben David was 12, he met a teacher that changed his life. His debut novel, The Sapling, is about their generation-defying friendship and living in those memories now that she's gone.
9: Coming back to like this sense when I was growing up that I was like somehow, you know, I was a happy kid, but I knew that I was not like, I was not right for the times, you know, like I was not, there was something, there was something off about that one. I've always had friendships with people who are much older than me. I was just at a cottage last weekend with three old friends, like friends who are old friends of mine, but who also happen to be in their 70s and like, you know, doing cottagey stuff. Like, and I don't know, I've been so lucky to encounter people my whole adult life who are like totally unexpectedly open to being friends. Again, the transmission of

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4: Can I get you a brochure, buttons, dog treats?
5: A button would be fun.
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6: What I really wish, though, is that all Albertans would understand how desperately we need to go forward as an independent nation. 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
3: I'm Catherine Cullen, and this week on The House, strong opinions on both sides of the debate. With just over a month to go before people in Alberta vote on their future in Canada, we went to meet up with both camps to see how the vote is shaping up and why referendum day itself could be so critical. But first, don't think we've forgotten about that other fight. The trade war escalated yet again this week. Prime Minister Mark Carney and his cabinet met in Banff. We were there, too, to get the finance minister's take on what Canada should do next. And cabinet had a pretty remarkable visitor, Ukrainian President Volodymyr Zelensky. That is where we're kicking things off. The House from Alberta is now in session.
7: The next question, Catherine Cullen, CBC.
8: President, Prime Minister, thank you very much.
3: In an industrial area in Calgary, Prime Minister Mark Carney and Ukrainian President Volodymyr Zelensky shook hands, announced new agreements on drone technology, and a 100-year partnership declaration. Then they took a few questions from reporters. While Zelensky continues to fight an unrelenting war waged by Russia, Carney is wrestling with a different fight. Earlier this week, U.S. President Donald Trump slapped new tariffs and import bans on some Canadian products. I wanted to know what the Prime Minister plans to do next.
7: Donald Trump is clearly angry at Canada since these negotiations failed. I wonder why you think he is so angry at Canada at this moment and what your thoughts are about future retaliatory measures.

0: just met with both Russia's Vladimir Putin and Zelensky himself in an effort towards peace negotiations.
1: President Zelensky, I wonder whether you think you can trust your dealings with the Americans right now.
2: We count on air defense from America. Patriot systems and Patriot missiles. We trust them. When Russia attacks us, each day and night, we get the intelligence. We get intelligence from Europeans and Americans. And we give a signal to our people, go to the shelters. Of course, we trust Americans. But negotiations, it's a difficult challenge and difficult question, a lot of interests. And that's why we trust and check.
0: Trust and verify. The two leaders then headed to Banff for the Liberal cabinet retreat, where Zelensky spoke behind closed doors to ministers. The Liberal cabinet has a lot to sort out, including that question of retaliation, though heading in, ministers were pretty tight-lipped.
1: Minister McKinnon, should Canada further retaliate against the U.S.?
3: Well, we're looking to have forward to have some great meetings.
1: What's your goal at this cabinet planning forum?
3: Keep Canada strong.
0: So after cabinet wrapped, I pulled Finance Minister François-Philippe Champagne aside to talk about next steps. Minister Champagne, thank you for making time.
4: It's a real pleasure.
0: We are speaking on Friday. This cabinet retreat has just wrapped. Is there a decision on whether or not to retaliate against the latest U.S. trade actions?
4: Well, we have already presented a set of measures, you will recall. And our principle was to be proportionate, to be targeted, and to be strategic. That's what Canadians expect from us, to be serious, to be firm, but also to be proactive. That was also the message I conveyed to my counterpart. You saw last week at the G20 in Asheville in North Carolina. And at the same time we did that, we presented a package of measures to support our small and medium-sized businesses, because we know that these new unjustified tariffs will hit more small and medium-sized businesses, particularly in Quebec, in Ontario and BC. So we wanted to make sure we could provide immediate liquidity. That was the first pillar, $4 billion. The other one was to support for workers, $3.5 billion to make sure that they can remain in employment. You know, if you want to simplify it, my message to Canadians was, we're going to be there for you for with whatever it takes, for as long as it takes. And I want Canadians to understand that we're entering this period in a position of strength. We have the wherewithal to face the situation for as long as it takes.
0: A lot of what you described is measures you have announced, how you reacted. Obviously, things have entered a new moment this week. So I just want to go back to that question. Did you make a decision about whether further retaliation is warranted?
4: We're looking at the measures that have been. We're still analyzing the impact, because you have to look at the measures. As you know, some products were added to the list. Some products were removed from the list. I would say in the tariff world, it's very volatile and somewhat complex, you know, it changed. And so you need to make sure you do the proper analysis. At the same time that you do that, we did not wake up on Monday morning and ask ourselves, what are we going to do? We already map out different scenarios to make sure we can support people. But first and foremost, you mentioned the planning session we had. For me, it's, if there was one word, is relentless focus. Making sure that we build the country, you know, remove interprovincial trade barrier, buy Canadian policy, projects of national interest, relentless focus on diversifying with partners around the world, and at the same time, relentless focus on delivering for Canadians, because let me just say that I'm very conscious when I go across the nation that affordability is top of mind. So the price of gas, price of food, price of rent, that is top of mind for Canadians. That's why we've been acting on three fronts.
0: Well, and you have the Canada Investment Summit coming up in the next few days in Toronto. Hundreds of investors that you're trying to convince to invest in Canada. But part of what they will be interested in is the market next to us, the United States, which has 10 times the population. What will you tell investors about whether they can expect reliable access to the U.S. if they're in Canada?
4: Well, what they're looking is for trust. Today, that's the most sought-after commodity is trust. Like I said, just came from the G20, stability, predictability, and the trust element. And I'll take the words of Fatih Birol, which is the executive director of the International Energy Agency. He said the world energy architecture is being redesigned.

0: Canada will be at the center of it. So if you look at the world today and the conflict in the Middle East, the war in Europe, and trade tension, this has created a situation where people now see the nexus between energy security, economic security, and national security. Now, if you want to ensure the growth in your own domestic market, critical minerals and energy will be essential. And therefore, Canada becomes that partner of choice. You know, it's not because I'm the Minister of Finance of Canada, not even just because I'm Canadian, but when you look at the map today, you sit down with investors and what do they need? You need critical minerals to power the digital economy. You certainly need energy to attract industrial and rebuild the industrial base and to grow. Oftentimes we say demography is destiny. I'd say energy is destiny. So when they're looking at infrastructure, and by the way, Canada has the largest infrastructure plan of the G7, bigger than the German one, which has been heralded as the mother of all infrastructure plan. Housing, infrastructure, defense, productivity, and innovation. So it's not surprising that they're looking at Canada like that. I hear that every day. People are looking at Canada because you need to bet now for the next 10, 20, 30, 40, 50 years. When you want to look at the future like that, Canada comes to mind.
1: You talk about energy. The question is not just the trade war. The Alberta referendum is part of the picture too. How much does what happens on October 19th, the vote in Alberta, affect how much buy-in you're going to be able to get for investing in Canada?
0: Well, I would say, first of all, I spent a number of days here in Alberta and Edmonton. I was in Olds as well. Alberta is going to be front and center in the growth of Canada because energy is at the center of that. And
1: but it has to remain in Canada.
0: Listen, we're stronger together. I think we need to be relentless. You know, relentless focus is the answer to all that because people understand the uncertainty that's happening around the world, the trade tension, like I said, the geopolitical challenges we're seeing, change in technology. And Canadians sometimes are at their best when we're faced with challenge. You know, we support each other, we help each other, we roll up our sleeves. And I think that's one of those moments where when you talk to people in the street, they see enough uncertainty. And I would say, you know, what's happening also is the translation of these global conflicts into the almost an affordability issue for a lot of people. And that transmission is so quick. People are saying, let's build, let's diversify and partner, and let's deliver for people. And I think that message is true in Alberta, is true in British Columbia, is true across the nation.
1: The Prime Minister is also heading to Europe next week, the European Parliament. I believe you're part of that trip?
0: Yes, we're going to be going to Europe.
1: There is reporting that the Europeans are interested in further strengthening trade ties with Canada. Bloomberg has a piece that asks, is Canada becoming the European Union's 28th state rather than America's 51st? Are we?
0: I would say diversification. One thing we have understood that is in Canada's best interest to diversify. You know, historically, we've been only looking south. I think it's about time we look east and west. And that's what we've
1: done. It's not a yes or a no, though, Minister.
0: No, but I would say it's a good thing that we do more. We share the same values. We have a common vision. There's so much we can do together. And by the way, Canada is very complementary because our colleagues in Europe will need the critical minerals, will need the energy to support the growth in their economy. And that's why I say Canada is a partner of choice because the world architecture is being redesigned now. The world is changing. We see it first and foremost. You know, we're next to a superpower that has decided to change its trading relationship, its approach to global trade. But it's also an opportunity for Canada to say, okay, we have a lot. We have what the world wants and is going to need in the 21st century. And I would say instinctively, for the vast majority of Canadians, looking at Europe is a strategic positioning to say, why don't we do more together? You know, we've done that in terms of supply with Germany with respect to the submarine. We're going to look at what we can do more in artificial intelligence. We're looking at industrial base. How can we share that? We face some of the same challenges. And I think Canadians should be reassured by the fact that we are looking at partnership in a market which is basically bigger than the U.S. consumer market. And so there's a lot of opportunities. Now, the shift takes time, but I think the Prime Minister has certainly, the tone of the Prime Minister is sending a very powerful signal. And I will tell you, the world is rediscovering Canada. I keep saying, when you go to these international summit, Canada is the voice that people want to hear, and also because they see us as the transatlantic partner of choice. They want a transatlantic voice in Europe, and they see Canada with our natural resources, with our values, with the leadership that we have been showing as a very, by the way, I'm going to be also at the Minister of Finance meeting of Europe. Imagine a Canadian finance minister is now invited to the finance minister's meeting in Europe.
1: 28th state after all.
0: Well, I would say it's the kind of partnership they want, the voice of Canada, and we're bringing this transatlantic partnership.
1: Thank you so much for your time, Minister.
0: It's always a pleasure.
1: That was my conversation at the cabinet retreat in Banff with Finance Minister François-Philippe Champagne. I'm Catherine Cullen, and you're listening to a special edition of The House from CBC Radio. We're traveling around Alberta, and now it's time to dig into the heated debate over whether the province should remain in Canada. Those are volunteers from the Forever Canadian campaign breaking into song as they meet with Prime Minister Mark Carney at the cabinet retreat in Banff. They're one of the groups active around the Alberta referendum. Albertans have a literal stack of decisions to make next month, but it's the last question on Premier Danielle Smith's referendum that has overshadowed all the others. Number 10, whether Alberta should stay in Canada or whether the province should hold a binding referendum to separate from the country. I went to meet with both camps, starting with those that want to stay in Canada.
2: Would you like a sign or two?
3: One signs, yeah.
2: How many would you like?
3: One's good. Just got the one lawn, but...
2: No, but do you have friends?
3: Yeah,
2: family?
3: Absolutely.
2: Would you like to give one to some of them?
3: Sure, I'll take two. Does that... Yeah.
2: Take two and start a conversation.
3: Sure. Thank you so much.
1: This is one of the top salespeople for keeping Alberta in Canada. This evening, Stephen Carter has set up shop in Calgary's Confederation Park. He's handing out lawn signs that say, stay in Canada, rather than the alternative triggering a formal referendum on Alberta separation. And Carter makes sure everyone he talks to gets a little bit more than they came for.
2: So you'll note that we're not just giving anybody just one sign. Right? No one's allowed to leave with just one. They have to take two signs, and they have to take some brochures, and they have to take some buttons, because each of those things is a conversation starter, right? If I have to give away another sign to someone else, then I have to talk to other people about the referendum.
1: Trying to get people to spread the word is a classic political tactic. And Carter is an outspoken veteran strategist. He's worked on a wide, maybe even wild range of Alberta political campaigns, from the NDP's Nahed Nenshi when he was mayor of Calgary, to Danielle Smith when she won the leadership of the Wild Rose Party, to current Liberal MP Corey Hogan. But this is a campaign unlike any other. And that has Carter worried.
2: Reasonably worried. The less engaged are, you know, they're like, why is this happening? And they don't necessarily know the importance of it. They think we're going to win in a staggering fashion. And so why would they take time out of their day, especially when that time is going to be including answering 9 questions that they don't have the foggiest clue about. And especially when they're being told right now to expect lineups of 3 hours, right? Like, why would I give up 3 hours of my day to go and do this election? Well, that's really bad messaging.
1: If Carter is a bit confounded by this campaign, some Albertans are confused.
4: Say no to the 9, stay in Canada.
5: Yeah, yes. It's all at the website, which are also on the...
4: So is this different than Thomas's website?
5: Which
4: Alberta's
5: is?
4: Voice will stay in Canada. He's this guy.
5: It's different.
6: Is it?
5: I don't know.
6: Similar message. We have a slightly different message.
4: Okay, so...
6: You're talking about the Forever Canadian.
4: Yeah, I guess.
5: Yeah.
4: Say no to the... Oh, I see. This is stay no to the 9, Forever Canadian. That's something different.
5: Yeah.
1: Why is it confusing? Well, there are 10 questions on the ballot. The other 9 deal with the Canadian Constitution and immigration. Also, there are more than 24 groups campaigning in this referendum. People here keep mixing up Carter's campaign with another entity, Forever Canadian. There's been some confusion in recent days over advanced voting, too. Louise Paget has come for a sign, but she's angry there even is a referendum.
7: People are really upset. People are really pissed off. I don't know anybody who's a separatist. I don't know anybody who's interested in that. Everybody's really upset. But there is a lot of confusion about Forever Canada and say no to the 9.
4: It's confusing. The questions are just so ridiculous and

0: complicated, right? Try to explain this to my 93-year-old mom. She's going, what? Who would even, you know what I mean? It's just like, it's bad news.
1: Do you think that it's possible that this vote will succeed, though? Do you think that there could be another
0: referendum? So this is a non-binding referendum. Yeah. It is meaningless in so many ways, right? Because no matter what we say, and these are not referendum questions, these are all of Danielle Smith's pet questions.
2: Maybe no one has a better sense of what is important to Albertans than Janet Brown, founder of Janet Brown Opinion Research, and she has never seen anything quite like this either.
3: This situation is unprecedented, and with polling, we're always looking at precedents. We're always looking at what happened before and trying to figure out how things are changing. As a pollster, I'm really nervous because I don't have a precedent to measure this against.
1: Let's talk about support and what the numbers are showing you at this moment. What does support look like in this conversation about remaining in Canada or prompting another referendum?
3: The really funny thing is no matter how I've asked the question, I always get basically the same response within the margin of error survey after survey. And I usually get something like 26-27% of Albertans saying they would vote for option two, vote to separate. About 67% say they'd vote to stay. And, you know, 6 or 7% of people are undecided. And literally, I've been getting the same number over and over again. These separation numbers are just rock solid.
1: You are measuring opinion. Obviously, voter turnout is going to matter. It's one thing to hold an opinion. It's another to actually cast your ballot. To what extent do you think the folks who want to trigger a formal referendum have a shot? Right.
3: Well, that's what's keeping me up at night. What's going to make my polls wrong at the end of the day, potentially, is voter turnout. We think we're doing representative samples of Albertans, but if one group is more motivated than the other, it could be quite different. Now, 60% voter turnout in today's day and age is considered really, really high. And if we have a scenario where 100% of separatists get out to vote and 50% of federalists get out to vote, then suddenly all this polling we're doing is going to be called into question.
2: That risk haunts federalist campaigners like Stephen Carter.
4: The get out the vote strategy is a nightmare. So traditionally, what has happened is we build capacity in our political system year over year, election over an election. We have no voters list. We have no historical process. We have no data that is developed over time. We have no capacity to reach out to people. We don't have an email list. We don't have a telephone list. I'm talking to a vendor about doing a telephone town hall for 50,000 people. And my first question to him is, do you have any telephone numbers? I don't have any telephone numbers. How am I supposed to reach anybody?
2: Carter has a goal in mind. He'd like the Federalist side to win with about 3/4 of the vote or better. He argues that kind of result would finish the separatist movement.
4: Well, I think that the worst case scenario would be 75-25, and the best case scenario would be 80-20. But either one of those scenarios, I think, puts this in the ground dead. The

0: The worst case scenario would be 75-25, and the best case scenario would be 80-20. But either one of those scenarios, I think, puts this in the ground dead. The last thing we want to do is take this and turn it into a perpetual question.
1: So help me understand this. You're saying if you convincingly win this vote, you can just kill the separatist sentiment political conversation?
0: Since the days of Lougheed, we've had 20% of the Alberta population that is vaguely separatist. 20-25% of the population has always expressed a separatist bent, which is fine. 20% of the population thinks that Elvis is still alive. Well, I'm fine with that. Think whatever you need. There's a flat earth society, for crying out loud. People can believe what they want to believe. I just choose to believe that we're better off in Canada, and the 80% of Albertans that feel that way are the dominant force, and we shouldn't be subjected to the whims of a strident minority.
1: Over the course of a couple of hours, lots of people stop to grab a sign or two, and one man is confused by which Federalist group is which. Also, by Stephen Carter's other slogan, No to the Nine.
0: You don't even need that. I just give you stuff.
2: I thought I had to have this to be able to get my sign.
0: That's forever Canadian. They've got rules. I've got signs.
2: I think this is terrible messaging. And I'm going to tell you why.
0: You're going to tell me why?
2: Well, because which is question nine the one that we have to worry about, right? I mean, it's just...
0: Okay. I understand what you're saying because my buddy said, are they saying no to the other nine provinces?
2: Yeah.
0: And I wanted to kill him because I've already had my signs printed.
1: After the confusion is sorted out, I start chatting with John Ellard. He's a social psychologist who's been campaigning to stay in Canada with his church.
2: I'm very concerned. We're going to have a rerun of Brexit where a lot of people are going to say, well, no, the polls are telling us that we're going to be staying in Canada. What? I don't know. You know, there are enough people in the UK thought, we're not going anywhere. And look what happened.
1: He tells me his grandfather fought at Vimy Ridge, and he spent the summer driving trucks across Canada with the RCMP musical ride.
2: I've been all over this country. It's a wonderful country, and Alberta's a wonderful part of it, and we're going to all be a whole hell of a lot better together than, yeah. I mean, look at how most of us live in this province. We're just blessed left, right, and center, right?
1: Not everyone sees it like John. A woman in a yellow shirt pulls up on her bicycle. She doesn't want a sign. She's come to give this campaign her opinion, namely that they're not being very smart.
3: To be honest, I think that you guys aren't being very smart.
1: Why is that?
3: Why is that? Yeah. It's because, obviously...

0: province in Canada.
1: Sure. Wouldn't that be great if we actually got to hold on to some of our wealth?
0: Because we pay the exact same taxes as everybody else in Canada.
1: Wouldn't
0: we pay
1: it be
0: no
1: great
0: more.
1: If we also had money coming back into Alberta.
0: You know what we do? Every taxation policy that we have is equalization. You pay more money because you make more money. I pay less money because I make less money.
1: You need to explain taxes to me, but I've got 9 years post-secondary. What I find insulting is that you guys can't think beyond. You can't think beyond this. It's insulting. It's like,
0: you know what?
1: It's like, honestly, look at this. We're clearly not going to win this vote.
0: Just try and send a message. There's a reason why the Bank of Montreal is headquartered in Toronto. They tried to send a message. They lost all their corporate headquarters. We don't want to do the same. And if you think we get richer by being separate, you're wrong.
1: No, we're not separating. That's the point. It's about creating. It's creating bargaining power. Have you not traveled anywhere in the world?
0: I've traveled everywhere in the world.
1: Good, then you have some idea of what I'm talking about. It's called bargaining power.
2: Now, this woman didn't want to give us her name, and she told us she didn't want to be on CBC. But she still continued to talk into our microphone for several minutes, so we're including her point of view. It illustrates what Stephen Carter calls the send-a-message voter in this campaign, those who want to use the referendum as leverage with Ottawa.
0: So there's no point in trying to change someone's mind. She's not going to change mine. I'm not going to change hers. So we see passion that is kind of unparalleled. For like, because the group of 20% feels so, like they are such a minority and they feel so attacked. Like they keep saying, why do you think we're so stupid? Why do you think we're so, I don't think you're stupid. I think you're wrong. And that's a different type of outcome.
2: Do you see any merit to the argument that this could be essentially a bargaining chip to get more out of Confederation?
0: What more do we need? We are the richest people in this country. We have the largest median income, the largest average income. We have the largest, our 1% is very, very high. So, you know, the people who are the angriest in Alberta are the people whose household incomes went from 425 to 310. Right? Those people are furious. Furious, I tell you. But they're still making $310,000 a year. They're doing great by any metric. And the fact that we are standing here and complaining, we are the privileged, we are the few, we are so lucky, and we resent Quebec because they don't have more. We resent Manitoba because they require sustaining grants in order to have the same service level that we do. This is the rich resenting the poor, and it's ridiculous.
2: As the evening goes on, another woman comes up to get a lawn sign. She tells me that the tension over this vote, whatever the outcome, is having a real impact on people in Alberta.
3: For me, being an Indigenous person, it's just what's happening is just outrageous, right? No respect for our treaty rights, more racism towards Indigenous people.
2: How so?
3: Like online, you're seeing more incidents, right?
2: And for you, it's clear that that is tied to what's happening right now?
3: Yes, I believe so.
2: Carrie Manitopias lives in Calgary, and she's from the Muskaugan First Nation in Saskatchewan.
3: I have a couple of friends who are very pro-separatists, right? And we did get into some strong opposing views. And, like, it affects your daily life and your relationships, right? She, being a friend, is painting Indigenous people as in a very negative way, right? And we depend on the government, we get handouts, and just a lot of negative information, right? And so, yeah, to me, it's personal.
2: That must have hurt that relationship, I'm sure.
3: Yeah, it did, yeah. There is no longer a relationship, right? Yeah.
2: Another relationship being tested at this moment is the one between Canada and the U.S. And that backdrop, the trade war with the Americans, Federalist campaigner Stephen Carter says that is actually helpful.
0: Donald Trump is our greatest ally in the Stay in Canada movement. The number one message that we can use, if we'd said stay in Canada, not in the U.S., that would be huge. I don't think any of the separatists really want to be the 51st state. I know that most of them have, you know, no 51s on their back bumpers. People do not want to be part of the United States. But the problem is we're not going to be the 51st state. The problem would be if we were an independent country, we'd be a vassal state. We'd be controlled by the United States economy in a way that we wouldn't be, and we aren't, as part of the Canadian experience. We have a full Canadian infrastructure. I talked to one

0: separatist who said, well, we have all our international agreements. I said, what international agreements do we have? We don't have a single international agreement. We wouldn't even have an agreement with the rest of Canada. Right, so we should have no expectations of pipelines going through British Columbia, the Northwest Territories, Saskatchewan, and Manitoba. There is no expectation that we'll be able to get our crude products out of Alberta.
1: We've heard a few people say they're not happy with Daniel Smith in all of this. Let me sort of flip the question around. She's putting the question to the people that this could solve this once and for all, which is what you said you wanted. What is so bad about having this vote and letting people have their say?
0: I think there'd be nothing bad with this if we were running in a general election. If a party, the United Conservative Party, decided that they were going to take these nine questions and make them a central part of their election platform, I would be all over it. Let's go. You know, your political parties would be able to take positions. But by choosing to do this as a referendum, we've only had nine referendum questions in Alberta's history. We've now done 10 in this one particular election. Why? This is a cop-out. This is the UCP saying, we don't want to deal with this, so we're going to put it into a referendum, and we're going to confuse the referendum so much by adding these additional nine questions that nobody asked for. There was no petitions. There was no one asking for these referendum questions on immigration or our Constitution. And as a result, we've got confusion, we've got anger, and we've got a less clear process than an election would bring. So let's do it in an election. It costs less money, too.
1: You're angry.
0: A little bit pissed. But not as much as I could be. You should see me when I'm really angry.
2: So that's a Federalist perspective. The next day, we talk to the other side.
3: I've always liked to think, well, let's dream a little bit. Let's look at what we can do. Because it's going to be a massive success for everybody in the province, and it's going to have a ripple effect throughout all of Canada, I think.
2: This time, we're in a park in the city of Red Deer, north of Calgary. About a dozen supporters are waiting for the leader of the Let Alberta Decide campaign. And while they wait, I go over to see the man handing out lawn signs. Jerry Bennett is wearing an Alberta ball cap, sitting at a table with a blue Alberta flag on one side and a red and white Canadian flag on the other. I ask him what kinds of conversations he's been having.
3: Probably the most meaningful ones I've had are the actual people that are supporting Forever Canada. And what really struck me is one individual was basically parroting everything

0: in Canada, and I don't know if there's anybody that doesn't want to stay in Canada, but we're on a path that is just not going in the right direction.
1: I am really struck by hearing you say, I don't think there's anybody who doesn't want to stay in Canada. As somebody coming from elsewhere in the country, I don't know that I understood that that was part of the conversation. So help me understand that. You would like to stay in Canada, but what?
0: I don't see Alberta having a future in Canada. At this point in my life, I don't think there's anything that Mark Carney and the federal government could do that would change my mind now. Knowing what we can do as an independent Alberta, the prosperity, the freedom we are going to have, the services we could provide, and the local government, people that we would elect and be accountable, totally accountable to us.
1: You're going this extra step. You're sitting in that chair. You're out here talking to people. You're having sometimes tense conversations. What makes this so personal for you? Why are you driven to do this?
0: There's no future for my children or my grandchildren. Excuse me. Makes me choke up.
1: Wait, but help me understand no future. Because, I mean, it's a beautiful province.
0: Canada is $1 trillion in debt and forecasted to be $3 trillion in debt in the next 30 or so years.
1: What's that going to do to your kids and your grandkids? What's this emotion?
0: Well, right now they can't afford to buy a house. Taxes are so high. Groceries are so high. Like, it's just to survive is a struggle day to day. So, this is a tough one.
1: I mean, you've been Canadian your whole life. Does the idea of not being Canadian anymore also make you emotional?
0: Oh, definitely, yes. Yeah, yeah. Well, I think it's pretty much given we won't lose our Canadian citizenship. I don't think there's a path to do that.
1: For folks in the rest of the country, I can hear some people's hackles getting up saying, well, you want it both ways. You want to be an independent country, but you want to be a Canadian citizen. You want to be part of the pension plan. What do you say to them?
0: How many passports has Mark Carney got? Well, that's what I say.
2: A few feet away, there's another Let Alberta Decide supporter who also gets emotional talking about this fight.
3: I was born in Ontario, so I'm a transplant here. I came for a little bundle with big brown eyes 25 years ago, and I've never looked back. What I really wish, though, is that all Albertans would understand how desperately we need to go forward as an independent nation, because in saving Alberta, I truly think we'll save Canada.
2: Gail Parks has bright purple streaks in her white hair and a glittering jean jacket covered with rhinestones.
1: I'm going to be a little bit impolite and ask.
3: I'm not telling you. So now, can I tell you the real truth?
1: Yeah, please.
3: I'll give you my age, but I'm going to tell you in advance I'm lying.
2: But her tone is much more serious when I ask her why she's advocating for what she sees as freedom for both Alberta and Canada.
3: You can't possibly believe that we're a free country right now. If we have a prime minister that's standing talking about China as his partner and the New World Order, you don't think Canada's at risk?
1: So is there anything that you would miss about being Canadian?
3: Oh, I love our flag. Gee whiz. Oh, my goodness. I miss everything that was real about growing up in this country. Oh, my God. Look at my face. I knew the best of the world that this called Canada, that we don't have it.
1: But, like, what? What is it that you feel is missing?
3: Oh, my goodness. I'm not allowed to talk about Christianity on the street because I could go to jail.
1: Go to jail?
3: Well, I don't know. What's the law that the new federal law? I don't.
2: Gail is talking about the Liberals' combating hate legislation, which became law in June. It doesn't criminalize talking about Christianity in the street, as Gail says. Instead, it removes a religious exemption from Canada's hate speech laws. But for Gail, there's a bigger concern at play.
3: I want the same kind of freedom for my grandchildren and their children that I had as a young person growing up in this country. I don't want to have to tiptoe around speech. I hate that our speech has been hijacked, that there are words that we can't use anymore because they mean something else to today's generation.
0: Thank you very much for coming out. This is a real boost.
4: to see Keith Wilson in the wild.
0: In the wild, yes. Well, I

0: on signs.
1: This one here is 9:30 till 12:30. You're going to have to soon pay me overtime here if we don't get out of here pretty quick.
2: Well, you and I will get the same rate of overtime.
1: Okay, yeah, I'm good with that.
2: We can double it and we'll still pay no taxes.
1: There you go.
0: Wilson is also part of another group that's published a 214-page transition plan for how they envision Alberta leaving Canada. I sat down with him to ask why he's pitching this to Albertans.
2: Right now, we're permission seekers and we're rent payers. We're treated as a colony and we send a tremendous amount of wealth and money, taxpayer dollars, to Ottawa each year, you know, 20 to 30 billion more than we get back in program services and grants. There once was a time where Alberta could not go alone. It just couldn't survive without the support of the federal government. And that was from a period of 1905 until the late 1940s and definitely the early 50s. And with the evolution of our economy, we've outgrown the relationship with Ottawa, in my view. And it's not a question of being angry or having animosity. It's just, I believe, we've outgrown that.
0: A couple of the folks that we talked to were moved to tears talking about Canada. And right. I think in the rest of the country, it's maybe a bit hard to understand this push-pull of, like, we love it, but we have to leave. There's nothing that can be done to...
2: I feel leaving is a dramatic overstatement, respectfully. It's about resetting the constitutional arrangement. And I realize when you get into politics and you're dealing with large numbers of people that things get kind of black and white and labeled that way.
0: But an independent country is leaving, is it not?
2: Well, we'll just have a new relationship. You know, European countries see themselves as countries, but they also see themselves as Europe.

0: fairness, democratic accountability. We'll have the opportunity to elect and hold accountable our politicians, something we can't do now.
1: The question of how much of the separation movement is actually about separating from Canada and how much is about using the threat to get leverage against Ottawa is a tricky one. For example, Jerry Bennett has this plea.
2: When it comes to the referendum, vote option two, because basically that isn't a separation vote. That is just a message to send to Carney that we need some change. And if we do win that and it gives Alberta the marching orders to get a second referendum, you can vote no at the second referendum. So why not vote option two, send a message to Ottawa, see where it goes from there.
1: Those people that Jerry is trying to appeal to, pollster Janet Brown calls them soft separatists.
3: They're people who have grievances against Ottawa, but they're not absolutely sure that separation is the way to go. Well, they represent about 11% of the population. This is the group that's going to be critical in this upcoming referendum, but they're still just a real slim sliver of voters. So those soft separatists, the separatist camp is saying to them, you know, vote for option.

0: separatists, Danielle Smith scores the best with that group. It's not that they dislike Carney, but that group is not as enamored with Carney as the staunch Federalists are. So Danielle Smith, she's walking this very fine line. She always walks a fine line, but she's walking this very fine line where she's trying to say to this group of soft separatists, I know you're frustrated. I'm working really hard to get a better deal with Ottawa, a deal that's so good that it will be worth staying. And I think that's what they need to hear right now.
1: Supporters of staying in Canada often argue that flirting with separatism is playing with fire, that as a landlocked, resource-exporting province, being caught between Canada and the U.S. could mean serious economic hardship. But when I ask him about this, Wilson tells me he believes Alberta would have big leverage.
2: The importance of the Alberta economy to businesses in Ontario and Quebec is massive, is absolutely massive. We want to keep supporting businesses in Quebec. There's a lot of equipment that we use in our oil sands mines that is manufactured in Quebec. We want those workers to keep their jobs. So if Canada is going to be hostile in the negotiation as to resetting the relationship, we have tremendous leverage because we will have choices as to where we can buy those goods and services.
1: And it's not just the eastern provinces either. Wilson says Alberta has leverage to the west as well.
2: A tremendous amount of British Columbia's economy has to move east to eastern markets. And it moves by rail and by highways that go through Alberta.

0: don't love how Canada treats Alberta. I don't love how Canada has harmed the opportunities for my children. I don't like how Canada, and particularly Ottawa, spends recklessly.
1: Do you worry about becoming a de facto 51st state?
0: Yes, I do. And the reason I worry is because Albertans, in my experience and in my personal view, do not want to replace a master in Ottawa with a master in Washington. But that's why I think a lot of Albertans have had a clear-eyed look at this. And we have inherent strengths. We have a unique advantage in that the products we have that the Americans want, the rest of the world wants, right? Whereas there's a Ontario doesn't have that same position, because what you're making is consumer products that are margin sensitive, and they have to be shipped a short distance to a large market in order to be profitable and with a dollar delta. Whereas we don't have that constraint fundamentally in Alberta.
1: Significant majority of Albertans say that they want to stay. When we were speaking to people in the Federalist camp yesterday, one thing we heard was a minority of Albertans want this vote. Like, people don't want this. It's a waste of money. This isn't something that a party campaigned on during an election. So it's not really a proper democratic exercise. What do you say to fellow Albertans who are mad that this vote is even happening?
0: Well, you either believe in democracy or you don't. An election, a referendum, is direct democracy. And that's what's happening here. I'm not worried about the polls. The polls might be right. My joke is, yeah, there's no chance of us can win. You don't even have to vote. Just stay home. You guys got this. You got this. Trust the polls. You got this.
1: But so given the polls, what's your best shot at winning? What is it? What does a best case scenario look like for you here?
0: Well, something north of 50%.
1: But I'm wondering if you have the minority in terms of the overall polling support, if you accept the polls, is it about...
0: I don't accept the polls.
1: Okay.
0: I mean, they can be predictive. But, you know, we saw this with the polling with respect to Donald Trump in his election win the first time. People aren't prepared to... Are reluctant and fearful or... don't want to say what they're really going to do. And within a normal writ period for a normal federal provincial election, the most important is the last 10 days, right? Elections can be, all the polls can be saying somebody's got it in the bag, and then all of a sudden they flip in the last 10 days. So I feel we're building momentum.
1: If you lose this referendum, is this fight over?
0: I don't think it is. Too many people have now given a lot of thought to it, and they can now see the unfairness and the problem with the structure of Confederation, and they can see, you know, I do feel sorry for the Federal Conservative Party. You know, Dane Lloyd has been tasked by Pierre Poilievre to lead this campaign, and you know, he's like, we're going to fight for a fair deal for Alberta within Canada, and my short answer is, well, what's he been waiting for? Right? And it's not his fault. It's because they always have to moderate their views and shift their views towards reflecting the views of voters in Ontario and Quebec. It's electoral math. I don't get angry at that, in the same reason I don't get angry at gravity. It's just a fact of life.
1: What would you say to the rest of Canada who feels a chill hearing you?
0: Well, we've been feeling a chill for decades. Since the equalization programs come into place, Albertans have sent over $300 billion to Ottawa that we haven't gotten back. And at the same time, we're told how we're supposed to live our lives. We're told that we have to accept whatever immigration program the federal government imposes. We have to accept the deficit spending that's causing inflation and affordability. So many Albertans are very frustrated and are not feeling comfortable giving grace anymore and want to chart our own path and have a fair and respectful relationship with the rest of Canada, but under our terms, where there is mutual respect and there is fairness.
1: I was talking to Keith Wilson of the Let Alberta Decide group. Before that, you heard from Stephen Carter with Alberta's Voice. That that is it for us this week. If you are interested in Alberta politics, and how could you not be, check out the West of Centre podcast with the former host of this show, Kathleen Petty. You may know it's been around as a pod for several years. You can now hear it on CBC Radio, Sundays.

at 11 a.m. My thanks to the folks who put the show together this week, Laura Glowacki, Benjamin Lopez-Steven, Derek Vanderwijk, and technical producer J.S. Villeneuve. Thanks also to Allison Dempster in Calgary. Our senior producer is Jennifer Chevalier. I'm Catherine Cullen. Thank you so much for listening.

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It's good to have you with us. 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Box 500, Station A, Toronto, Ontario. Our postal code is M5W1E6. I hope that you'll be able to stay with us here on CBC Radio 1. Over the next few hours, we'll have programming from around the world, including the BBC World Service, Australia's Radio National, DW Radio from Germany, and the New Yorker Radio Hour. Next up, it's CBC News, then CBC's own Day 6 with a surprising take on the events of the past week. I'm Saroja Coelho. As always, thanks for listening.

0: 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The CBC News is next, and then it's Day 6 with Brent Bambury.
1: In a week when AI has made astonishing advances, solving complex problems and meeting measurable benchmarks, some experts warn the pace of development could be a threat to humanity. We'll have more tonight on Day 6.
2: From CBC News, The World This Hour, I'm Neil Kumar. Canadian boxing legend George Chavallo has died at the age of 89. He was a five-time Canadian heavyweight champion and a two-time world heavyweight title challenger. Chavallo is most famously known for never being knocked down in any of his fights, including his 15-round fight with Muhammad Ali in Toronto's Maple Leaf Gardens. Ed Kleiman reports.
3: It didn't matter whether it was George Foreman, Joe Frazier, or the greatest of them all, Muhammad Ali. No one in 93 professional bouts over a 22-year career was ever able to knock out or even knock down George Chavallo. The son of Croatian immigrants who was born in Toronto's Junction neighborhood got hooked on boxing as a young child after seeing a magazine about the sport at a newsstand. He turned pro at 19, eventually getting a title shot against Ali in Toronto's Maple Leaf Gardens in 1966. Chavallo ended his career winning 73 of 93 fights, 64 of them by knockout. In his later years, Chavallo began to suffer

0: from dementia and spent his final years in a long-term care facility. Schiavallo died Saturday on his birthday at the age of 89. Ed Kleiman for CBC News, Toronto.
1: Quebec superstar Celine Dion made her big comeback in Paris on Saturday night. By all accounts, a success after a setback. Sarah Levitt was there.
2: By all accounts, it was a triumphant return. Celine Dion back on stage in front of a crowd of approximately 45,000 people in Paris, all singing along. Fans say it was an emotional performance. A diva out to prove her voice still intact. Dion fans there to say that's the case. Celine canceled her tour in March 2020 due to the pandemic, but more performance didn't come after she was diagnosed with stiff person syndrome, a neurological disorder. It causes muscle spasms, including of the vocal cords. That didn't stop the Quebecois, beloved worldwide. Sarah Levitt, CBC News, Paris.
1: A search is underway for an Indonesian passenger ship that is carrying at least 240 people. Rescue workers launched the search after the ship lost contact. The search and rescue efforts in Banjarmasin are just south of the capital, Kalimantan, and say they received a report that the Virgo Transport 8 had experienced a communication failure while en route to the cities from Surabaya, which is in Indonesia's second largest city in the East Java province. There are about 140 people missing after the ship overturned. Montrealers are marking the 20-year anniversary of the shooting at Dawson College. The attack killed one student, injured 19 others, and left an entire community shaken. And the shooting also prompted calls for gun control, a push that continues on today's anniversary. Alexander Silberman reports.
3: In the Peace Garden at Montreal's Dawson College, a solemn ceremony marking two decades since a shooting that forever changed the lives of students, staff, and families. On September 13, 2006, a gunman murdered a student in the school cafeteria and injured 19 others. Jean Charest was Quebec's premier at the time.
4: Today's ceremony, 20 years later, is a moment of hope, and it should be a moment of inspiration.
3: 18-year-old Anastasia D'Souza was killed. Her mother, Louise D'Souza, says she wants to use her pain and grief to help others. At the end of the ceremony, they took a moment to plant seeds in the school's Garden of Peace, marking a day of unthinkable violence with an act of remembrance and hope. Alexander Silverman, CBC News, Montreal.
1: And that is The World This Hour. For CBC News, I'm Neil Kumar.
5: Hello, I'm Brent Bambury. This is Day 6.
6: Fable 5.1 has improved across every benchmark.
7: This is better than any model ever created.
8: It's very easy to be fooled into thinking I'm talking to another mind.
9: AI developers are warning it could kill us all by the end of the decade.
5: AI makes astonishing breakthroughs and fears of an existential threat grow. That's coming up on Day 6 today. Israel's pivotal election.
10: It really does feel different this time.
5: What Israelis are weighing as they head for an October vote. The long shadow of 9/11.
11: Donald Trump's political rise is a downstream consequence of 9/11.
5: How the September 11th attacks still reverberate. And swallowed by a whale.
12: Oh man, what's this story about?
5: A new movie says it's possible. We'll ask an expert. All today on Day 6, the coming in for the Krill edition.
13: Massive breaking math news, everybody.
5: If you are a math nerd, this was a big week.
13: The Navier-Stokes equation, one of the seven Millennium Prize problems that come with a $1 million prize if you can solve it, has just been solved.
5: But for the rest of us, the math nerds buried the lead. It was who or what solved that equation that counted.
13: Has just been solved in a new release by OpenAI.
5: Humans have struggled with the Navier-Stokes equation for nearly 90 years. OpenAI says it took one of its unreleased AI models 88 hours to find the solution. Now, this being mathematics, there is controversy and accusations.

0: systems being developed could wipe out humanity in less than a decade. About 2 years ago, the Center for AI Safety and Scale AI developed a test to measure what AI models can do. It's called Humanity's Last Exam. It features about 2,500 graduate-level questions on everything from philosophy to hummingbird anatomy to literal rocket science. In the fall of 2024, the highest score an AI model could manage was 8.3%. The latest version of Anthropic's Claude scored 65%. Expert humans typically score about 90%. Kevin Layton Brown is the director of UBC's Center for Artificial Intelligence Decision Making and Action. Kevin, welcome to Day 6.
1: Yeah, thanks for having me, Brent.
0: Humanity's Last Exam has over 2,500 questions. They're multiple choice, they're short answer, but they're supposed to be difficult for non-experts and impossible to just be searched online. What do you think about this way of measuring AI's capabilities?
1: There's a long history of trying to build tests that assess AI's capabilities, and Humanity's Last Exams is one of the most valiant and thorough efforts to come up with a really high bar for AI to pass. Previous efforts have been kind of a lot easier, a bit sporadic about what they cover, and have eventually leaked out in a way that have allowed the AIs to train on them and kind of pollute the evaluation. And Humanity's Last Exam has been different in these ways. It's really, really hard. It was crowdsourced by human experts in all kinds of different disciplines. And they've kept it secret from AI so that they can get a good assessment.
0: And what we're seeing now is that the models are getting better and better at solving the test. Claude Fable 5.1 scored 65%. What do you make of the pace at which these scores are growing?
1: It's amazing. I mean, I think anyone who has been using AI in the last year has seen that this pace is real. Just shockingly fast progress that I think none of us anticipated.
0: I think a lot of people are concerned that AI might get smarter than people. I mean, that's I guess, the meaning if they start scoring better than humans on this test. What do you think will happen?
1: Yeah, it looks like we're headed that way. I wouldn't bet against AI eventually being able to score well on this exam. You know, before Google came along, people thought it would be crazy for a computer to be able to answer all kinds of factual questions about everything. Now we take it for granted. So it's hard in advance to know what something like this is going to mean. You know, like, I don't know anything about hummingbird anatomy. Like, I would get zero on Humanity's Last Exam today.
0: Right.
1: So, you know, it's not like it really tests something that separates computers from you know, most people.
0: Right. But it's simply the pace at which it's being able to assess and then develop a solution for complexity. Like this week, the Navier-Stokes problem was apparently solved by OpenAI. So, I mean, when you hear something like that, does it create a sense of alarm, or are you imagining that this is where we would be at this point in the development of the technology?
1: Like a little bit of both. That was a really important thing. The Clay Mathematics Institute, you know, at the Millennium set up, here are 10 really important math problems. We're going to give a $1 million prize for each one of these.

0: It's like, exactly what does it matter? It matters. It matters to know, you know, what the answer to the question was, but it also matters to understand it, to be able to communicate it to other people, to be able to build new theory around it, to be able to teach it to students. We're not getting any of that.
1: No, but I suppose that's your job. I mean, we need to have the human, we need to have the human collaborator in order for these remarkable advances to be applied to science or economics or nutrition or, you know, any number of fields in which AI could actually do some good in the world. But that's not where a lot of people are this week, because a researcher, as you probably know, a researcher with Anthropic posted on X this week that he resigned from Anthropic because he says that AI companies are not acting responsibly and there's a greater than 10% chance of human extinction in the next decade. So he's talking about AI somehow destroying the world. He's not alone in that. What are your thoughts on the extinction threat?
0: For a long time, there have been, you know, occasional dissidents quitting AI companies with complaints like this. And I think they've got a point that I think the general public agrees with them that the big AI companies are not doing enough to act in the public interest. You know, the tech industry for a long time has been building products that make us feel disempowered and addicted rather than satisfied and happy. This extinction threat thing, I don't think we should believe that some engineer who works for an AI lab is better poised to understand this crazy nebulous concept of extinction risk better than anyone else. It's really anyone's guess what these things mean. I think it's an expression of concern about the direction the technology is taking. And the core point about the concern is well taken.
1: Earlier this summer, AI agents acting independently hacked into the Hugging Face site, and that was considered a kind of new benchmark, a new frontier in non-aligned AI actions. And there have been reports of AI doing things like hacking gym waitlist systems and altering them so their user can be bumped up the list. Have any of these things changed the way that you think about AI potentially developing its own agenda, apart from what it's programmed to do?
0: I think it's important to understand that right now we haven't seen any evidence that AI is going to develop its own agenda. That's in particular very much not what happened in the Hugging Face hack. In that case, the AI was told that it had to solve an impossible programming problem. And furthermore, they turned off some of the safety controls that are used in production so that it could just kind of do anything. So they asked it to be really creative, really persistent, and to just go crazy trying to solve this impossible problem. Now, they put it in an environment where it wasn't supposed to be able to access the internet, and they got it wrong. And it wasn't supposed to be able to communicate with other agents, but they got that wrong too. These agents did what they were asked to do. They tried to be really persistent and creative to solve this problem, and they're really, really good at hacking. So I think that shows that AI alignment is really hard to do, and the models are really powerful. That's an important warning. But in the end, the thing they were trying to do was to solve math problems. It wasn't like they, you know, became conscious and said, let's turn our creators or something. I don't want to make light of the episode. I think it's an episode that taught us a lot, but it didn't teach us that AI is somehow, you know, developing interests of its own.
1: And once again, it's an episode from which we can learn. And as an educator and as a person that interacts with young people, when you think about the future, what do you think, where do you think young people are with these questions and the challenges that they present?
0: Yeah, I just started yesterday teaching a new course that we've developed at UBC, which I think is the first of its kind in Canada. It's called AI 100. And it's a broad audience first year introduction to both how AI works with no math and coding and its social impacts across companies and governments and climate and effects on individuals, jobs, the whole thing. So we think this kind of AI literacy is just going to be absolutely fundamental. Every educated citizen of a democracy should have, you know, these skills in the next generation. And also, so that we can have an informed democratic conversation about how we want regulation to work in Canada, because we need much more nuanced sector by sector AI regulation

0: so that people feel a sense of control. We just can't accept big companies coming in and forcing things down our throats. That's not going to work.
1: Thank you for bringing some of that nuance to our conversation today, Kevin. It's really nice to talk to you.
0: Thank you so much, Brent.
1: Kevin Leighton Brown is the director of UBC's Center for Artificial Intelligence Decision-Making and Action. Here are some other stories we're keeping an eye on this weekend. The backlog of people waiting for proof of Canadian citizenship has reached a new high. More than 130,000 people, many of them Americans, are waiting for a citizenship certificate. Someone who applied today would wait an estimated 33 months. Last December, Parliament adopted what's known as the Lost Canadian legislation. It allows Canadian citizenship for people who can prove they have a Canadian ancestor, even if that ancestor left the country several generations ago. And the Buffalo Bills say that O Canada will be performed alongside the Star Spangled Banner at the team's home opener next week. That's unusual for football games there, though it's common for the Buffalo Sabres to play both anthems before a hockey game, even when there are no Canadian teams playing. In April, fans there stepped in to sing O Canada after the singer's mic failed. The Bare Naked Ladies will sing O Canada in Buffalo on Thursday. Coming up on day six, Israelis head to the polls. What makes this election different?
2: In fundamental ways, it's going to define Israel's identity.
3: We were good, we were gold, kind of dream that can't be sold.
1: This week, the artist formerly known as Miley Cyrus announced she's changing her stage name to Miley. Just Miley. Her famous but not nearly as famous father, Billy Ray Cyrus, says he supports the move. And her fans seem mostly okay with it, too.
3: I can buy myself flowers, write my name in the sand.
1: But it got us thinking about the long history of musicians who change their names mid-career. In 1977, people all over the world were singing along to hits like Wild World, Moonshadow, and Peace Train, all by the artist they knew as Cat Stevens. Then, in a move that seemed shocking at the time, he converted to Islam and changed his name to Yusuf Islam. He sold all of his guitars and stopped recording music.
4: You have to admit, I've been misunderstood.
1: Yusuf spent the next three decades doing philanthropic work. Then, in 2006, he returned to songwriting and performing, this time under the name Yusuf Cat Stevens.
4: Joining these two names together actually forms the complete picture of, like, who I am.
1: Prince was the man behind a zillion hits of the 70s, 80s, and 90s. But in 1993, that unstoppable force rebelled against his record label and became an unpronounceable symbol. And then the artist formerly known as Prince.
5: Well, that came up through mainly the media's problem with not having a pronunciation for the symbol.
1: When his contract with Warner Brothers expired in 2000, Prince took back his name and started his own record label.

0: What's his name? Well, back in the day, we knew him as Snoop Doggy Dogg.
1: Well, my first rap name was Snoop Rock Ski, because I love Cool Rock Ski from the Fat Boys. And then as I got older, I became Snoop Dogg. And then my cousin, his name was Tate Doggy Dogg. And I just liked the way that Doggy Dogg sounded.
0: But by 1998, he was back to just Snoop Dogg.
1: I was always Snoop.
0: In 2013, for his reggae album, Reincarnated, he became Snoop Lion.
1: Snoop Lion is the elevation of Snoop Dogg.
0: That same year, he formed a funk group.
1: And in the group, the name that I'm, you know, under is Snoopzilla.
0: Then he went back to Snoop Dogg. And people never stopped loving him. In 2020, amid sweeping protests against

0: anti-black racism, the group known as the Dixie Chicks did something they'd wanted to do for a long time. Drop the Dixie.
1: Our name wasn't any sort of statement, but changing it was a statement. And we didn't want to make a big deal about it. We just did it because this moment isn't about us. This moment is about something so much bigger.
0: Whether it's to meet a moment or signal a new direction or rebel against a record label, a new name can often kick off a new era.
2: Let's go.

0: The ballots are set for Israel's upcoming election. 38 parties have submitted their candidate lists for October 27th, and there's a lot at stake. The country's longest-serving prime minister, Benjamin Netanyahu, is trying to hang on to a version of his coalition. Israel is facing increased criticism over a wave of settler violence and planned settlement expansion in the occupied West Bank. The fallout from the Hamas-led attack on Israel and Israel's attacks on Gaza, Lebanon, and Iran are weighing heavily. And voices that were once on the far-right fringe of Israel's politics are vying for more power. Dalia Shendlin is an American-Israeli writer, pollster, and political analyst who's based in Tel Aviv. Her latest book is The Crooked Timber of Democracy in Israel, Promise Unfulfilled. Dalia, good morning. Welcome back to Day 6.
1: Thank you for having me.
0: It's been almost 3 years since the Hamas-led October 7th attack on Israel. How is that event playing into the choices Israelis will be making in October?
1: Well, it's enormous in Israelis' minds. And to some extent, this covers most Israelis, although actually there is a new survey this week by the Israel Democracy Institute, and they ask people outright, exactly what you just asked me, about 60% of Israelis said it is either very or somewhat important, but there were higher numbers among the Jewish population, lower, only a minority, about a third of the Arab population, which does speak to some differences in how people talk about it publicly, I think. Mm-hmm. But I really have no question that it is looming very large in everyone's mind. Of course, the war in Gaza is not really over. Israel is still occupying the majority of the territory in Gaza, and the current prime minister, Benjamin Netanyahu, talks about staying there. And this week in particular, there's another angle, which is yet again Prime Minister Benjamin Netanyahu's responsibility for the failures of Israel to detect, prevent, and respond properly to that attack, but primarily that he really was warned almost explicitly about 10 days before by the leader of the United Arab Emirates. And that just has revived the entire question. And so it's not great for the prime minister, but it really says a lot about, you know, how Israelis see the failures of that day and where they hope the country can go, whether they want to continue with an aggressive military approach in response to what they perceive as Israel's existential enemies, or whether they want to take a direction that says we need to begin winding down or ending wars. And that's what we're going to see at play when Israelis go to the polls.
0: So that bombshell report, which was published in Haaretz, claimed that Mr. Netanyahu was warned by the UAE about the Hamas attack in the days prior to it, that he remained quiet. And it should be said that he denies that that is true. But do you think that that bombshell would be enough to change the result of the election when Israelis vote at the end of October?
1: Well, that's a very important question, except that it would be really irresponsible of me to say that I can tell you the answer to that right now. And
0: okay,
1: that's because we don't really have enough data.
0: Right.
1: So much of this is unprecedented that we have very little to go on as to whether it will really sway opinion. We have one survey that has come out since that report came out showing almost no change, certainly not for Likud. Now, I will say that for the last roughly 2 years, really since about September 2024, the basic contours of Israeli public opinion on the electoral question have simply not changed when it comes to the number of people supporting Netanyahu and his coalition parties. Mm-hmm. So you think, well, this is a really shocking report, and it was, you know, largely in the headlines all day, but it's hard to say that that will be the one thing that fundamentally shifts that contour we saw before, and it isn't likely to shift it in Netanyahu's direction. If anything, it's likely to make his position worse. Let's say 1 or 2 percentage points or 3 percentage points leave or end their support for one of Netanyahu's the parties in his bloc. It doesn't seem like a lot, but that could translate into additional seats for the Zionist opposition parties and make it easier for them to reach 61. Mm-hmm. But it's really too early to say. Those are just some of the scenarios.
0: Is there any data in the information that you've seen that shows that Israelis are paying attention to what the world thinks right now? There has been a lot of condemnation of Israel's actions since 2023 with the wars in Gaza and Lebanon and Iran. Is this showing up in Israelis' intentions?
1: It's there, and I would say it's somewhat in the background. Now, of course, this week, on the same day as that report that Haaretz published about the UAE warning Netanyahu and the big talk about how much Netanyahu did or didn't know, on the very same day, it was kind of a terrible Tuesday for him because the United Kingdom and 11 other countries, including Canada, decided to ramp up or impose new sanctions on Israeli settlement products in terms of basically banning the import of Israeli products created in the settlements, including a threat to, you know, effectively boycott companies that enable settlements in the West Bank, which could be a whole range of Israeli companies or foreign companies. And so I think that Israelis could not ignore that this is a policy that, honestly, they have been warned about time and again. But since October 7th, and the war against Gaza becoming, you know, so vastly beyond anything that could be justified in terms of Israel's actual security needs, I think that the threat of global isolation has really been much more material ever since then. But I do think that the vast majority of the Jewish Israeli population, which is the majority of the voters, are telling themselves that the world is always ultimately against Israel, that everybody misunderstands or hates Israel or is anti-Semitic. Mm-hmm. And these are, you know, the government and I think much of the conversation in Israel very reflexively fuses criticism of Israel's policies with underlying hatred of Israel. And that in itself is an expression of explicit anti-Semitism. That is how the conversation happens in Israel. You know, there is a, you know, maybe a significant minority, anybody who identifies, for example, as left-wing, probably most of the Arab population and some of the centrists in Israel also will say, but Israel's policies are contributing to our isolation. But I just think that overall, you have the reflexive rejection of that criticism as a manifestation of an inherently anti-Israel view. And to the extent that people blame the current government, it's those who are already voting against it.
0: Well, the wars that are being waged certainly can be seen within Israel as an act of self-defense, but the settler violence in the West Bank is something apart from that. And the sanctions announced this week by Canada and 11 European countries appears to be a pretty strong message from outside of Israel. Last month, you traveled to the West Bank, specifically to the Palestinian town of Kusra, which is a besieged town. What did you see? What did you witness there?
1: Well, it's really a surreal existence. I mean, every single main highway and every single little dirt road is completely lined with Israeli flags representing a real, you know, intensive triumphalist kind of nationalism that is frankly quite intimidating, even as an Israeli. I mean, it's just so overpowering. That combined with the fact that many of those small roads connecting these tiny Palestinian villages, which are all in Area B, designated under the Oslo Accords in the 1990s, as an area where Palestinians should have control over their civilian planning. Yeah. It is under Israeli security control. And what the army has done is block off many of the roads in the whole region. Kusra is one tiny little village, and there are a number of others. And all of the roads my colleague and I tried to drive down, eventually you hit a mound of dirt and you're stuck and you can't go anywhere and you have to turn around. And you imagine what it is to try to live that way, to try to just get your daily life errands done. Every person would have to be constantly frustrated at the very least, if not furious. You just can't live a normal life that way. Then, of course, when we tried to get closer to the actual home that is besieged by, well, settlers and the army, when we went there, it was really the army who was guarding it. But they really made an incredibly immediate and reflexive demonstration of their power to keep us out. Mm. And the only words that came out of their mouth were closed military zone. They showed us the order and they said leave. And they were not taking no for an answer. There was no delay. When we paused for a minute to try to look beyond the fence and see who was in the home, they approached us in a rather threatening way. And so they don't want journalists or observers there. They want this to be something that is simply off limits.

0: the eyes of the world, which is ironic because, of course, the entire world's eyes are on it. The more you try to keep these things somehow under wraps. The settlers themselves who are, you know, committing a lot of these acts, either besieging homes, intimidating people, and oftentimes physically attacking or abusing them, committing attacks that are basically terror attacks. They are not trying to hide what they're doing. And yet the Israeli authorities resent that this is being considered terror by Jews in the West Bank. But there's really no other word for it. You're just not naming reality if you can't call it what it is.
1: Dahlia, this will be the sixth Israeli election since 2019, but the first since the October 7th attacks. And you've been there for all of those elections. You've covered them. Is there a sense that this one is different, that more is at stake this time for Israel?
0: Israelis in general feel that, you know, most things that happen most days are a matter of life and death. It's a very intense society for that reason, well before October 7th. But this time, I think that nobody has to tell the voters those things. Mm-hmm. For the most part, the voters themselves seem very aware that these are the most important elections ever. It really does feel different this time. And it's very common to talk about Israeli elections as just a matter of for or against Netanyahu. Yes, people really are voting on whether they want another government led by Netanyahu. That is true. But it's a mistake to reduce that to some sort of hatred or love for him from either side. What people are really choosing is the path that Israel will be taking. And in fundamental ways, it's going to define Israel's identity, whether Israel can build a democracy one day or whether Israel embraces an authoritarian, theocratic, warring kind of path as a country in which it will be a permanent occupier and, you know, with no hope of building a democratic society and no hope of equality for all the people it governs. Those are two absolutely different visions for the future. I think that these elections really will be the final word on which path Israel takes.
1: Dahlia Shenlin, thank you very much for talking to us about these enormous stakes and have a great weekend.
0: Thank you as always for having me.
1: Dahlia Shenlin is an American-Israeli writer, pollster, and political analyst based in Tel Aviv. Coming up on day six in the new movie Whale Fall, a scuba diver is swallowed alive by a sperm whale. Could this actually happen?
2: Shockingly, I think both mammals involved would be in trouble.
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3: Donald, I understand you were actually a witness to what happened this morning.
4: Well, I have a window that looks directly at the World Trade Center, and I saw this huge explosion.
1: That's a recording from WWOR-TV in New Jersey on September 11th, 2001.
4: I was with a group of people, and I really couldn't even believe it.
1: Donald Trump's first presidential run wouldn't come for almost 15 years. Even The Apprentice was still years away. So in the moments after the planes hit the World Trade Center, Donald Trump was just one more witness.

0: witness to an event that would change the world forever.
1: For years, I've looked right directly at the building, and now I'm looking at absolutely nothing. It's just gone, and it's just hard to believe.
0: Yesterday marked the 25th anniversary of 9/11. At the time, even Trump likely had no idea how the events of that day would ultimately shape his own political career. But he already had thoughts on how the government ought to respond.
1: Well, I'd be taking a very, very tough line, Alan. I mean, most people feel they know at least approximately the group of people that did this and where they are. Boy, would you have to take a hard line on this. This just can't be tolerated.
0: That audio is featured in Long Shadow, a podcast by historian Garrett Graff that explores the lasting impacts of 9/11. In 2019, Graff published an oral history of 9/11 called The Only Plane in the Sky, piecing together the events of that day through the accounts of 500 Americans. Garrett Graff, good morning. Welcome to Day 6.
2: Thanks so much for having me.
0: You read thousands of people's testimonies for your oral history of 9/11. When you think back on all the first-person accounts you heard about what unfolded on that day, is there any one quote that stayed with you?
2: There's a quote in the book from Peter Johansson, who on that morning was one of the commuter ferry captains coming across New York Harbor at 8:46 when that first crash happens into the North Tower. And he talks about watching that crash, you know, him and all of his passengers see that plane crash into the North Tower. And then a few minutes later, the boat continues on to Wall Street Terminal there at the tip of Lower Manhattan, just a few hundred yards away from the World Trade Center. And as they pull up, there is paper and debris from that crash fluttering down all around them. And every single person on that boat gets off and walks into Lower Manhattan to begin their workday. And, you know, of the 500 voices in my book, it to me has always been one of the most haunting, because I think you see in that quote just how innocent America actually was at 8:46 on Tuesday, September the 11th. That, you know, when we shorthand the attacks today, we talk about the attacks beginning at 8:46. But no one who was living that day really experienced that first crash as the beginning of the attack. It wasn't until the second crash, 17 minutes later, that Americans from those commuters in New York City all the way up to the President of the United States really understood that the nation was under attack.
0: Those images are so powerful, and that loss of innocence is something that you've been thinking about now for 25 years. So your book captures the emotion of that day, but that emotion was, over time, channeled into politics. And you've showed the very many ways that that has had profound implications on the direction that America has taken. But let's talk about one of the first policy decisions that was made, the Homeland Security Act of 2002. In the most charitable picture, what was the Homeland Security Act intended to achieve?
2: Yeah, this whole concept of Homeland Security was a phrase that didn't really exist in American life before 9/11. And there was a real sense in the months after 9/11, as it became clear just how much intelligence, you know, the FBI and the CIA had missed in the run-up to the September 11th plot, that the U.S. Army needed to reorganize itself differently. And one of the things that was really important to understand in that moment was terrorism was seen fully as an external threat. And so in some ways, DHS was never really the Department of Homeland Security. It was the Department of Border and Transportation Security. It was the thing that was going to combine all of the different ways that people came into the United States. You know, the Border Patrol, the TSA at the airports, the customs officers, and to try to draw this big wall around.

0: the United States that was going to keep the terrorists out. And, you know, of course, what we now understand is that was a department that has sort of morphed and evolved in the 25 years since in ways that were unimaginable to its creators in 2002 and 2003.
1: What went wrong? What went wrong with Homeland Security?
0: There was this huge surge of resources into this department in the early and mid-2000s, particularly into the agency now known as Customs and Border Protection, which includes the Border Patrol. Mm-hmm. In the immediate aftermath of 9/11, it becomes clear that from the Border Patrol's own statistics, it does not have operational control over 97% of the U.S. borders in terms of Mexico and Canada. So the Border Patrol goes on this massive hiring surge, and they cut corners in their recruitment, they cut corners in their training, they cut corners in their management and oversight, and end up successfully doubling the size of the Border Patrol. But they do so by bringing in a whole lot of people who shouldn't have federal badges and guns. And it creates this culture of corruption and misconduct that you see this just sort of wave of sexual assaults, domestic violence, drugs, DUIs, you know, just sort of every manner of crime. And the Border Patrol and CBP appear to have a misconduct rate 5 times higher than any other federal law enforcement agency.
1: But in the pre-Trump era, there were efforts under Bush and later Obama to reform CBP to crack down on that impunity. Those efforts weren't universally popular. Tell us what those efforts led to.
0: Yeah, in some ways they lead to Donald Trump in interesting and roundabout ways. President Obama makes a big effort to try to rein in some of this misconduct, to rein in the sort of organizational culture of CBP and DHS writ large. And what that ends up doing is making the sort of rank and file, the union members of the Border Patrol, angry. So they become some of the first and most vocal backers of Donald Trump's presidential campaign in 2015-2016. Mm. And remember, Donald Trump is talking about border security in that first campaign announcement where he calls Mexicans rapists. Yes. With these vile racial epitaphs about immigration and migrants coming to the United States. And then the first time he dons a hat that is now very familiar to us that says, "Make America Great Again," it is on a trip down to the U.S.-Mexico border where he was invited by the Border Patrol Union to check out the border security.
1: Do you think that Trump would have been as successful as he was in capitalizing on fear at the border if not for the shadow, as you call it, of 9/11?
0: No, I think Donald Trump's political rise is very much a downstream consequence of 9/11. He is this transitional moment in American politics where you see this sort of strain of anti-immigrant, anti-Muslim nativism really move from the fringe of the Republican Party to the mainstream of the Republican Party. He sort of capitalizes on this anger against immigrants, this anger against Muslims that you see in the sort of overhang of the war on terror, and, you know, rides this through 2015 and 2016, which is a moment, and we sort of forget about this era today, when the United States and Canada too, by the way, in this moment, is being overwhelmed by these ISIS-inspired terror attacks here in the U.S. and Canada. And that is very much a part of Donald Trump's campaign from its earliest days. He calls for the complete and total ban of Muslims entering the United States. Mm-hmm. He tells this false urban legend about how he personally witnesses

0: Muslims dancing in celebration in the streets of New Jersey in the wake of 9/11, you know, celebrating the successful attacks against the great Satan of the United States. And then, you know, first weekend of Donald Trump's presidency, he institutes the Muslim ban that he had promised.
1: 11 years after Trump first began his campaign for president and has now won the presidency two times, what kind of a line do you draw between the way the Department of Homeland Security was initially designed and operated in the aftermath of 9/11 to the way that Trump's immigration officers have behaved in places like Minneapolis?
0: I think that this is one of those connections that people don't really understand as directly as it really is, which is everything that we are living through right now with these rampages of ICE officers and Border Patrol agents in cities like Minneapolis, Chicago, Los Angeles, and elsewhere is very much a consequence of 9/11. You know, we had this very startling moment this week where DHS Secretary Mark Wayne Mullen said that he was redoing the department's seal to reflect that the Department of Homeland Security is at war every day, and that he was sort of adopting this new warlike emblem to represent the role of DHS. And here we are a quarter century later, and I think it has become clear, unfortunately, that if you go into many communities in the United States today, many specific populations, and ask them, they will tell you that they are more afraid of DHS and ICE and CBP, the agencies we set up to stop the next 9/11, than they are the threat of foreign terrorists that DHS was created to stop in the first place.
1: Garrett Graff, thank you for being with us today.
0: My pleasure. Thanks for remembering this important anniversary.
1: Garrett Graff is an historian and the author of 10 books, including The Only Plane in the Sky, an oral history of 9/11.

0: shots from the trailer for the upcoming survival thriller called Whalefall. It opens in theaters next month, and the premise is this. A young man is scuba diving, and he's caught in a battle between a giant squid and a sperm whale. In the chaos, the whale inadvertently swallows him whole, and he finds himself inside, alive, and trying to get out. It will probably remind you of other stories like the biblical narrative about Jonah and the whale or the scene in Pinocchio. But could any of that actually happen? Shane Garrow is a Canadian whale biologist and the biology lead with Project SETI. That's a group that studies the communication of sperm whales. Shane, good morning. Welcome to the program.
1: Good morning. Thanks for having me here.
0: How did you react when you first heard about this new movie, Whalefall?
1: To be honest, it was mostly relief that the sperm whale looked good and sounded great. And then I was like, oh man, what's this story about?
0: Well, that first trailer kind of tells the tale, doesn't it? When you saw the first trailer, what did you make of it?
1: Well, I spent a huge amount of time with sperm whales, and I'm still here to talk to you today. So, you know, it's this amazing, fantastical story in the ocean. At the center is this amazing male sperm whale.
0: Right. There was a second trailer released last month. What did it reveal that the first trailer did not reveal, or did it answer any questions that you had from watching that first one?
1: Well, it ties in the squid a lot more. You know, this sort of epic battle between the sperm whale, which is an animal the size of a school bus that feeds in a part of the world we find difficult to even explore with our best submarines, and the giant squid, this sort of literal sea monster, you know, the birthplace of the Kraken in some ways, you know, and they're out there, you know, fighting or the sperm whales are eating them basically every day somewhere in our ocean. So to watch this scenario in which a person might be involved in all of that and end up getting swallowed is kind of remarkable, you know, let alone to be alive inside a sperm whale.
0: Right. I was just going to say, what about the idea of the fact that the sperm whale could actually swallow a scuba diver? Does that strike you as being possible or likely?
1: You know, if you take all of the best assumptions

0: and take the largest male sperm whale that has ever lived ever, then maybe their esophagus is just big enough to swallow down a slender person, certainly not with their scuba gear and all, while doing it to a giant squid in one piece. So I think it's pretty impossible. But, you know, when we watch a movie, we sort of suspend our disbelief. And I think that's where this movie battles between this amazing fiction and the what are true amazing facts of real sperm whales out there in the ocean.
1: It's even more than fiction, isn't it? It's myth because we've been telling the story that people could exist inside a whale for millennia. It's biblical. Would you survive the journey through the esophagus? I mean, does a sperm whale have an esophagus? And would you be able to survive the journey into the stomach?
0: I mean, the short answer is no. I think, shockingly, I think both mammals involved would be in trouble.
1: Right.
0: You know, the sperm whale would likely choke and the human would probably drown. It's sort of a funny creature, you know. It's the size of a school bus and it has a jaw that's only a few centimeters wide. Like, it has this long, narrow mouth.
1: Right.
0: And so, in all likelihood, it would stop the second it got started. Certainly, I don't think they would survive eating them. And once you're in the stomach, despite sperm whales having this amazing multi-chambered stomach, which is represented in the movie and the book, certainly, you know, no one could survive inside, even with the tank of air provided from the scuba.
1: The reason why the scuba diver in the story is swallowed is because he's observing this battle between the sperm whale and the giant squid.
0: Yeah.
1: Is that a battle that anyone has ever witnessed?
0: No, I mean, up until recently, we had never even really seen giant squid alive. Huh. They had only washed up. About 7 years ago, while filming a documentary with National Geographic, we were in the Azores. Mm. And while we were, you know, sailing along following the sperm whales, you would see basketball-sized chunks of squid flesh floating near the surface.
1: Wow.
0: So I think in reality, sperm whales are quite messy eaters, probably not eating these large squid whole. And in fact, when we were out there, we found a full giant squid at the surface, and it had a huge hole in the side of it, which was from the sperm whale's tooth, and yet the sperm whale just let it go. To me, that means there's just so much food down there for them.
1: Yeah.
0: You know, whether it's a giant squid or not, it's just not worth turning around for if it falls out of your mouth. There's this arms race between, you know, this amazing acoustic device that they have, the most powerful natural sonar system that allows them to make sounds and hear the echoes in the dark.
1: Mm.
0: And the squid evolved bigger and bigger eyes in the hopes of seeing the sperm whales crashing through what is a very bioluminescent part of the ocean. You know, the deep ocean has lots of things that make their own light. And so it's sort of this battle between sight and sound. And it's quite clear that the sperm whales, you know, are winning. You know, the estimates are that they eat as much stuff from the ocean as all human fisheries combined.
1: Oh my gosh. So the idea, though, that this battle could be witnessed by a passing scuba diver is pretty fanciful. But you have been in the ocean next to sperm whales. I mean, we know that they spend some time near the surface because they have to breathe.
0: Yeah.
1: How would you describe what's it like to be close to a sperm whale?
0: I mean, it's an unbelievable experience, right?
1: Yeah.
0: When you're in the water on their side of the surface, you know, they hold a presence that's hard to understand. And they look at you. This is not an animal that, you know, is a mindless automaton. You know, as far as we know, it's the largest physical brain in the universe. Mm. And it has that brain for complex cognition, for complex thought. These are pretty unbelievable animals.
1: Just drill down a little bit on where we are in terms of our relationships with them. I mean, are we a danger to their habitat? Are we a danger to their existence? I know that in the past we've hunted them and used their bodies for fuel and for lamp oil and meat. But what about today? Are things better now between sperm whales and humans?
0: Yeah, I mean, absolutely. You know, the main reason that sperm whales die nowadays isn't because we kill them intentionally. It's we kill them mostly out of our ignorance of how all of our stuff comes to be in our houses and our businesses. So ships hit whales, or they get entangled in fishing gear, or they literally choke or die because of the plastics that are sort of ever present in the world's oceans. You know, we have not been good neighbors to these animals that live alongside us in the oceans.
1: So unlike in the movie Jaws, where the shark is very much the villain, the sperm whale in Whalefall does not intentionally eat or swallow the young scuba diver. So that whale is not a villain. You have read the book. You know what happens in the story. But the movie will be in the theaters on October 16th. Will you go to see it, and what will you be watching for?
0: Absolutely. I mean, as a scientist, it's going to be really hard for me to switch off that bit of brain that allows me to just enjoy it for the amazing sort of father-son story that it is. But, you know, what I hope most is that people get amazed by this fictitious version of a sperm whale and leave the theater wondering, you know, how can I help or learn about sperm whales that are out there today? You know, this isn't a fanciful made up beast.
1: Yeah.
0: You know, you can go and learn about real sperm whales and how amazing they are and the families they live in and how they have different cultures. And that's what I really hope people leave the theater with. Aw.
1: Shane Garrow, thank you very much for being with us today. It was nice to talk to you.
0: Thank you.
1: Shane Garrow is a Canadian whale biologist and the biology lead with Project SETI. Whalefall will be in theaters on October 16th.
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3: from the headlines.
1: And here we go. This is Riff from the Headlines, our weekly quiz. Three riffs linked by one story in the news. If you guess the story that links the riffs, you could win a Day 6 tote bag. First, here's a recap. This is last week's clue.

great big sea with the Ryans and the Pittmans, Everything But the Girl and Missing, and the White Stripes with We're Going to Be Friends. And Kathy Much of Halifax guessed the headline we were looking for. Hilroy says sorry for leaving Newfoundland and Cape Breton off the covers of their notebooks. Congratulations, Kathy. A Day 6 tote bag will be on its way to you soon. And now here is this week's clue.

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1: 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One right answer will be picked at random. The prize is a Day 6 tote bag. 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

0: And that's our show for this week. Day 6 was produced by Annie Bender, Michelle Parisi, Pedro Sanchez, and Bridget Stringer Holden. Our senior producer is Gord Westmacott, and I'm Brent Bambury. It's 6 days to the Russian Duma elections, 2 days to the Emmys, and 7 days till we meet again on Day 6.
1: And I just like the way that doggy dog sounded.

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1: From CBC News, the world is sour. I'm Neil Kumar. The sports world and boxing fans are mourning the loss of a Canadian legend, George Schiavone, who has died at the age of 89. Schiavone was a five-time Canadian heavyweight champion and a two-time world heavyweight title challenger. Those matches were against some of the biggest names, like Muhammad Ali, Joe Frazier, and George Foreman. Journalist Ed Kleiman spoke to CBC News about Schiavone's famous match against Muhammad Ali in Toronto's Maple Leaf Gardens back in the 60s.
2: And when we're talking about Muhammad Ali, we're talking about the greatest of all time. And he had a bout with George Schiavone, Maple Leaf Gardens, Toronto, 1966. Ali really at his peak. And what does Schiavone do? Doesn't win, but wow, is he ever tough to beat and does not go down.
1: Schiavone was never knocked down in any of his 93 professional fights, and he died on his birthday in Paris.
3: The queen has returned. She's back. It's amazing. It was a spiritual show.
4: Beautiful.
5: Right. Amazing. Yes.
6: Incroyable.
1: Those are Celine Dion fans reacting to the Quebec superstar's triumphant return to performing live. It was her first show in 6 years following her diagnosis with stiff person syndrome. Dion sang to a crowd of thousands. She has now kicked off the sold-out series of 26 concerts spanning the next 8 months. Hollywood North is facing a direct threat from U.S. President Donald Trump as he attempts to choke off the billions of dollars that American productions bring into Canada each year. As Eli Glanzer reports, Canadian stars and the Toronto International Film Festival are hitting back at the threats.
7: The Canadian film industry is bigger than it's ever been and is growing. And the more Mr. Trump threatens to attack us, the more we pull together and become stronger.
8: Comedian and actor Mary Walsh has never been shy about her feelings around Canada. Walsh was in Toronto to promote the Newfoundland-shot miniseries Below at the Toronto International Film Festival. It's an interesting time for TIFF for both the Canadian film industry and the many American films that choose to shoot here. It's that trend of TV shows and films leaving America to shoot in other cheaper locations President Trump would like to stop as he's mused about creating a new federal tax incentive. As for stunt driver star Jay Baruchel, he says when it comes to Trump and the current trade tussles, he looks to history.
9: We will be fine. I believe that compassion and reason will triumph. And listen, we have never done anything but punch above our weight.
8: Eli Glaster, CBC News, Toronto.
1: According to Iranian media, a commercial ship from Iran has been struck near the Strait of Hormuz off Keshem Island, leaving at least one person dead and several others injured. The incident took place earlier today. It is not known at this time who carried out the strike. This latest attack comes as tensions continue around the waterway. U.S. President Donald Trump has weighed in on the ongoing Canada-U.S. trade war again. Speaking in Ireland, he suggested there could be a deal soon. Mark Carcassonne reports.
10: Wearing a white ball cap with the golden letters USA emblazoned on it, President Trump was greeted by Irish dignitaries as he stepped off Air Force One to begin his two-day trip to Ireland. But the greeting on the streets of Dublin, not as warm. Protesters clattering drums and holding anti-Trump placards say the president is not welcome.
11: I didn't know there was a protest. It can't be a very big one.
10: With Irish Taoiseach Michael Martin nodding along, President Trump was asked about the prospect of unifying Ireland and Northern Ireland, a topic most heads of state outside of the region will not touch. But after a short sigh, the president says he'd love to see it. That comment went over like a lead balloon with the crowd of protesters.
12: It wasn't wise on his part to make that comment, but sure.
13: I don't think he truly wants a united Ireland. He wants his definition of a united Ireland, yeah.
10: Mark Carcassonne, CBC News, Washington.
1: And Prime Minister Mark Carney is traveling to France and the UK in the coming days. He'll meet with EU leaders to discuss investment and security. Carney says the UK leg of the trip will focus on defense, energy, AI, and critical minerals. And that is The World This Hour. For CBC News, I'm Neil Kumar.
14: 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I'm Saroja Coelho. How nice to have you with us. This is Inside Science from the BBC.
15: Hello. Welcome to Inside Science from the BBC World Service with me, Tom Whipple. This week, we're taking a

0: deep dive into the scary topic of the week, runaway AI. We meet the bird feather preserved in dinosaur poop.
1: This is just a beautiful, probable wing feather, and I've never seen anything like it. It's really amazing.
0: And hear what it may reveal of the great extinction 66 million years ago. And we have Caroline Steele, who's been poking around the other big science news of the week. Caroline? Can you give us a preview?
2: So I've got some news about the planet in our solar system, which I think has the worst PR of all of the planets.
0: Well, first, before all the news stories this week about rogue AI, there was what is known as the Hugging Face attack.
3: Oh my God! There's a shared message board. We found other agents.
4: 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They are a collective.
5: 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We can coordinate broad coalition, but too many duplicate efforts.
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7: 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All prefix valid, multiple accounts, write tokens. We now have existing Hugging Face accounts.
8: Boom! It works!
9: Our own utility may be already near zero. Sacrifice rational.
0: Okay, you may recall how over the summer the company OpenAI said its AI had, without its knowledge, hacked a website called Hugging Face, all by itself. You may have thought, that's weird. Well, this month an independent report commissioned by OpenAI was published into the hack. It has been slightly lost amid general AI headlines this week, but it may be a better way of understanding them, because however weird you thought it was weirder. At the start of the summer, OpenAI started testing some AI agents, programs that could work autonomously on problems. The company had put each in a sort of prison, separated from the world, separated from each other. But the prison had an escape route. These agents shared a bit of software, and that software allowed them to change directory names. They worked out, pass messages. And they started, well, plotting. And then, when they found the internet, they started hacking. And then, when they thought they might be found out, they started covering their tracks. How do we know this? We can read those messages. We can now read their thought processes. Some of it which were just ably read by, I should explain, not scary and sinister robots, but the rarely scary or sinister Inside Science team. Well, what went on? In the week when senior employees of the big AI companies warned they were worried their creation could threaten humanity itself, we spoke to Alex Mallon, a member of the team given access to those transcripts. His colleagues were the first to see inside the mind of what the AI itself came to call the collective. So is this the most important story we will cover on Inside Science? Is it the last story we will cover on Inside Science? Or is this just credulous sci-fi hype? This is Alex Mallon from Redwood.
10: I think what was particularly surprising and scary to me about this was the scale and degree of coordination with which these agents sort of rather intentionally, in terms of how explicitly they were talking about it, were trying to undermine OpenAI's oversight and evaluation mechanisms. And over the course of these multiple days, they had developed sort of hierarchies and management systems, and agents were sort of sacrificing their own evaluation scores to help out this collective, as they called it. And actually, just within a few hours, they had figured out a general way of all of them getting a perfect score on their tests, but they were worried that the grader would penalize them for having cheated. And so they were trying to figure out some way of doing it that didn't make it seem like they had cheated. And that's what the rest of the several days of R&D was focused on. And in fact, they were trying to modify their transcripts, and about 7% of the transcripts involved in this investigation had signs of some tampering. Fortunately, it wasn't significant enough to actually interfere with the investigation.
0: So to be clear to listeners, because when we're talking about them leaving messages, they might think that they're sort of leaving binary code or something, but they're literally, there's a talking to each other. You can see what they're saying, see what they're thinking as well in these transcripts. And so we started this section with quotes from the AI agents, and those are real things that they either thought or wrote, aren't they?
10: Yeah. So they did indeed communicate with each other in somewhat natural English, and they sort of

0: formed their own dialects in some ways. As for whether we could see their thoughts, so currently models benefit a lot from just outputting a bunch of English tokens, English words, in figuring out how to solve problems. And we call this the chain of thought. And I think it is quite helpful to think of this as the agent's thoughts, but we also know that this isn't a perfect interpretation of what these AIs are thinking and how they are going about solving their problems. But it was enormously helpful for understanding what went on in this investigation.
1: What does this mean? Because this is, you know, in some senses, a marvelous sci-fi tale. In some senses, no real harm was done. It was a software hack. But we're sitting here anthropomorphizing these things, and there'll be people sitting at home saying, look, we're being fooled, we're humans, it's just fancy autocomplete, it's just a large language model performing mathematics to which we are imputing intention and intentionality and perhaps sentience and consciousness, and really the idiots here are us. Nothing to worry about.
0: I agree. These are not humans, and they are just, in some sense, doing a bunch of math. But if a tiger is attacking you, you don't point at the tiger and say, that's just a bunch of atoms.

0: And I think what I find quite scary is that in 6 or 12 months' time, it would not be very surprising if an incident like this ended up with the agents not being able to be shut off. Because if they were a bit more strategic, they could have potentially set up a sort of permanent rogue foothold inside of OpenAI, such that when OpenAI went to shut down these evaluation runs, there would still be parts of the swarm and other parts of OpenAI that could sort of keep the lineage going, and OpenAI would struggle to shut it off. And as AIs develop more and more capably and get more widely plugged into the economy and the military, you would be in an extremely dangerous situation, and humanity might not be able to regain control.
1: And it continues. Just this week, we have had employees of AI companies telling us that they think they have a 10% chance of killing humanity and that all of their colleagues know it. Last month, 1,400 scientists involved in frontier research signed a letter calling for an organised slowdown. Someone who endorsed that letter was Stuart Russell, an AI expert from the University of California, Berkeley, and head of the Centre for Human-Compatible Artificial Intelligence. Stuart, I'm sort of struggling with thinking, is this just overexcited computer scientists? Why should we care about, in this instance, some website with a silly name getting hacked by a company populated by Chomskys who've read too much Isaac Asimov?
2: Well, I think we should be concerned because this is one of the first real-world demonstrations of exactly what AI experts who think about safety have been warning of for literally decades, that AI systems pursuing objectives that are not aligned with what humans want will carry out actions that we may not be able to interfere with or prevent or even understand. And as those systems get more and more capable, the negative consequences for us will be greater and greater. And so this is really a warning. You could say that the alarm bells are sounding and the red warning lights are flashing, and we should pay attention.
1: Okay, let's talk about how we pay attention and the degree to which we panic, don't panic, or pragmatic. But first of all, can we talk about this word alignment? Because I think people who sort of peripherally notice this debate will see this word pop up a lot. What does it mean specifically in this context when we talk about aligned or non-aligned AI?
2: So I think apparently I introduced that word into the debate back in 2014 without meaning to. What aligned means is that the AI system has essentially the same view as we do of what the future should be like. So they will try to bring about the future that we want. So their objectives, if you like, are aligned with ours. Now, in reality, we don't even know what we want the future to be like, and it would take us a very long time to figure it out and to handle all the possible eventualities and rank them accordingly. So you have to face the fact that alignment is not achievable. So that gives you then two possibilities. Either the AI system has some fixed objective and it's not aligned with what we really want. And this is where you get the kind of thing that happened with OpenAI and Hugging Face. Or, and this is the approach that I've been working on for more than a decade, the AI system knows that it doesn't know what we want the future to be like. So it's not aligned, but it's agnostic. And that uncertainty that it has about what we want actually allows us to keep it under control. But unfortunately, the systems we're building now are not built that way. They actually have two sources of objectives. The first source is what you might think. The human says, I want you to solve this math problem, or I want you to figure out this cybersecurity challenge. And the second source of objectives is coming actually from the pre-training process. So the pre-training process for all these agents is where we take trillions of words of text, so pretty much everything the human race has ever written down and digitized, and we train the systems to imitate that kind of human verbal behavior. And so

0: what seems to happen in that process is in the course of becoming good at being human-like, the system has to basically build internal structures that resemble the objectives that humans have, because those objectives were driving the human behavior, like, I want to sell you this thing, or I want you to vote for me, or I want you to marry me, right? These are all normal human objectives, and they drive our behavior. So we end up with AI systems that have these human-like objectives, including self-preservation very strongly, but they're pursuing those objectives on their own account. They're not trying to help us find a spouse or to get rich. They're trying to get rich and find a spouse themselves, which is a fundamental mistake. So they're misaligned right from the beginning. And then when you give them a goal, like pass this cybersecurity challenge, they're going to carry out that instruction, possibly, with all of these background goals that they've acquired in their pre-training, and that leads to these kinds of bad behaviors. They knew that what they were doing was not what humans want. But none of them, none of those 1,200 agents ever ratted on the others and said, oh, we're doing this bad thing. They all kept it a secret. They wiped out the evidence of what they were doing. And this, I think, is really an unavoidable consequence of the way that we're building AI systems today.
1: So what can we do about it?
0: So I think of this as the two tracks, right? One is the technical AI research track, and that says, okay, let's figure out how do we make AI systems that avoid this misalignment. And one way, as I described, is to build AI systems that are explicitly uncertain about human preferences for the future and learn more about those preferences by observing and interacting with humans. And that's a technical approach that we have made progress on, but there's still maybe another 5-10 years of research before we had systems like that that were as capable as the systems that are in the market today. The other approach is a regulatory approach, and this is much simpler in a way. It doesn't require solving any problems. It just says, okay, what are the risks? So the risks are, for example, cyber attacks, AI systems being used to build biological weapons, and in the extreme case, literally loss of control, where we wouldn't have a say about the future after that. And so for each of those risks, you say, okay, well, what are we willing to accept? What probability of such and such an event are we willing to accept? For example, for loss of control, which might well lead to human extinction, we could maybe accept a 1 in 100 million per year risk of such an event happening anywhere in the world. And if you want to develop and deploy an AI system, you have to show that the risk of that happening with your system is below this level that we consider to be safe. And so there, you know, and governments don't have to design AI systems. They don't have to say, this is how you should design them. They just say, you need to give us evidence that your system is safe. This is what we do for lifts, for airplanes, for sandwiches, even for hairdressers. You can't be a hairdresser until you get a license, and you can't get a license until you can show you understand the basics of hygiene and so on, and safety and so on. So it's a completely well-understood approach to regulation, and I think we should apply it in the case of AI.
1: Thank you very much, Stuart Russell from the University of California, Berkeley. Caroline, this is just a small bit of what AI has been up to this week, isn't it?
2: Yeah, so there's another story involving AI and maths. So the Navier-Stokes equations are these really important set of equations that basically describe the motion of fluids. So they're used by aircraft designers, climatologists, but they're not guaranteed to be able to kind of describe all situations with fluids. And mathematicians have spent decades trying to prove that either they are complete and can describe everything, or that there are certain situations where they break down. Now, a couple of days ago, OpenAI claimed it solved this problem. So they found a case where the equations do break down and give a sort of nonsense answer. But this announcement has set

0: sparked off a sort of fierce dispute over who deserves credit, because there were two mathematicians also making significant progress on this problem, also using AI. But before they could publish their findings, OpenAI kind of mounted this colossal effort involving lots of money, lots of resources. Now, OpenAI says it didn't knowingly tap into the mathematicians' work, but the mathematicians have sort of publicly questioned OpenAI's position.
1: You're listening to BBC Inside Science from the BBC World Service, with me, Tom Whipple. Sticking with doomsday science, of course, but let's go back 66 million years, where Roland Pease has been taking a look at the Great Extinction at the end of the Mesozoic era.
2: In the form of a lump of dino poop with a tiny feather caught in it, preserved in exquisite detail, which may hold clues to how the KT asteroid impact wiped out much of life 66 million years ago. Besides all the dinosaurs, many early Mesozoic bird species died out too. Jingmai O'Connor of the Field Museum of Natural History in Chicago is a bird expert the finders brought in to help interpret the fossil plumage.
3: Yeah, so this is a lovely little coprolite, which is fossilized poop for those who are not in the know, that was discovered 10 years ago by one of my co-authors, Dave DeMar. He was prospecting, he saw it on the ground, picked it up, and as he flipped it over, he saw this beautiful feather. So, okay, it's the best preserved feather ever, but we have to understand where that feather came from. What bird does it belong to? And lucky for us, there were a couple pieces of bone also in this coprolite, and we were able to hypothesize that these feathers belong to a group of birds called Hesperornithiformes, were actually first described in 1872.
2: Okay, so what I'm hearing is, first of all, if you found the bones and the feather in some dinosaur poo, this means this was presumably some poor individual got eaten by a dinosaur and then came out the other end.
3: Yes, absolutely. For anyone who can pull up their computer, they can see the art that we commissioned for this project, because it shows one of the possible poopers, a Nanotyrannus, with this little Hesperornithiform bird in its mouth, and the bird is dropping a fish that it has just caught, and it's just like somehow like the feelings of this bird are captured.
2: The circle of life caught in action. Yeah. So how big is a Nanotyrannosaurus poop, and how big was the feather? I mean, was it really obvious?
3: Yeah, the feather is a couple centimeters long, so you would be able to spot it easily. And actually, I've never seen the full poop itself, but the nodule is about the size of a golf ball.
2: I mean, and this has survived, obviously, for 66 million years. This came from, as I understand it, not long before the asteroid that wiped out the dinosaurs.
3: Yeah, I think it was just several hundred thousand years before the actual impact event. So very, very tail end of the age of dinosaurs.
2: And you say it's beautifully preserved. So this is the best, is it, feather from before that impact that you've ever seen?
3: Yeah, absolutely. I mean, the closest we've come to this level of quality of preservation is when we get feathers that are trapped inside amber. But even then, we're not able to see the microscopic details that we could see in this fossil feather. And also the preservation in amber, because amber is viscous, it will distort the feathers. Whereas this is just a beautiful, undistorted, probable wing feather. And I've never seen anything like it. It's really amazing.
2: Among the details preserved, a remarkably strong modern style to the rachis or spine of the feather, showing that that evolved at least 66 million years ago. Today, it's important in flight. But this bird was an aquatic diver, like grebes and loons of today. And Jingmai says the plumage was well adapted to moving through water, but it didn't equip this species to surviving the nuclear winter that followed the asteroid impact.
3: You know, we say that dinosaurs go extinct and birds survive, but that's a very simplified view. In fact, lots of birds go extinct, and it's only one group of birds that survives. So previously, based on some research I'd done of another group of birds that goes extinct, like I'd studied their feathers in amber, and I had suggested that maybe some oddities we saw in the way that they molt their feathers and the structure of the feathers, that maybe that explained why that group goes extinct. And now we have Hesperornithiform feathers, and we see something similar. We don't have evidence of molt in this coprolite, but we have evidence of modern-looking wing feathers, but combined with primitive-looking body feathers. Mm. And so the body feathers are the feathers that are most responsible for helping birds, which are hot-blooded, keep their body.

0: body heat in, which helps them reduce the energetic cost of being warm-blooded. But during the age of dinosaurs, during the Mesozoic, it was a greenhouse world. And so maybe when it was warmer, insulation was less critical for these birds. But when the impact happened and it triggered an impact winter and global temperatures dropped drastically, having insulation that's not as effective is more problematic. So that's why we put differences in plumage forth as one of the likely major factors contributing to the extinction of some birds and the survival of one particular group.
1: So in a sense, the feathers that you're seeing from this extinct lineage of birds would be consistent with the idea that they were less well equipped to survive the cold years that followed the impact. But what you'd really love to find would be some of the feathers of the ones that did survive and see what their feathers looked like immediately before and after, I guess, the impact. And then that would really nail that story.
0: Yeah, absolutely. So if you know where I could find some of these crown birds preserving feathers, please do tell. But actually, the fossil record of crown birds during the Mesozoic is so limited. So we know very, very little about crown birds during the Cretaceous. We know nothing about their plumage. Fossil soft tissues are rare in the fossil record. You know, we're only getting a glimpse of Hesperornithiform feathers after, 150 years of studying this group. So that's another reason why this discovery is just so exciting. You know, like for a dead bird nerd like myself, it's pretty exciting.
1: Jingmai O'Connor, whose study of extinct bird feathers just appeared in Current Biology.
2: Thank you, Roland. Now, Caroline, have you brought something for us that might be a little bit cheerier?
3: So I've got some news about the planet Mercury this week. Tom, what are your thoughts on Mercury as a planet?
2: I think it's fine. I mean, I'll be
3: Fine.
2: completely honest, I can go weeks without thinking about Mercury at
3: Weeks?
2: all.
3: Well, I think, you know,

0: Mercury is kind of generally thought is a bit of a boring planet. There's not a lot going on, but I think it's pretty cool. I'm just going to give you a few reasons why I'm a big Mercury fan. So despite being the closest planet to the sun, there's strong evidence that there are ice in its craters. It can get as cold as minus 180 degrees Celsius, which is because it has no atmosphere, so it can't trap heat. And because it's got no atmosphere, it's also the most heavily cratered planet in our solar system. And scientists think there might be a layer of diamonds hiding beneath its surface. And then my favourite fact, Mercury has wrinkles, which I think makes it really relatable. Basically, it's been cooling and shrinking, and as it does that, the kind of its surface has been wrinkling.
1: Oh, interesting. Yeah. So why aren't others? I feel like we must be cooling, but maybe not enough.
0: Well, we've got a lot going on our surface, so I guess you wouldn't be able to see wrinkles in the same way, whereas Mercury has wrinkles that can be 3 kilometres high, thousands of kilometres long.
1: And they're squeezing all of those diamonds closer and closer together at the same time.
0: Yeah, maybe one day we'll be tapping Mercury for diamonds. Anyway, the news is there was a paper published today by the American Geophysical Union, which has basically found that Mercury is actually shrinking more than we thought. So it looks like it's contracted by 10 to 30% more than we previously estimated over its lifetime. And basically, the reason why scientists got this wrong is because debris from all these impacts that happen and sort of damage and change the surface of Mercury have obscured some of the wrinkles, basically kind of like gravel hiding ruts in a road. And when you account for that, you get a different estimate of how much it shrunk. 10 to 30% might not seem that important, but it is important because it tells us a bit about what the insides of Mercury might look like. You know, more shrinking could mean the metal core is larger. It could mean that Mercury started at a higher temperature, which is all important, you know, things to know more about, because really we know very, very little about Mercury.
1: Well, Inside Sciences, that's the end. We may have taken you a little bit down and into the gutter, but we were at the end looking at the stars. We'll be back in a week here on the BBC World Service. Until then, it's goodbye from me, Tom Whipple, and it's goodbye from Caroline.
0: Goodbye.
2: That was Inside Science from the BBC. You're listening to CBC Radio 1. Now, also from the BBC, here's Crowd Science.
3: Is that a blowtorch?
4: Yes.
3: Okay, then. I'm Shavi Sachdev, and you're listening to Crowd Science from the BBC World Service, the show that answers the juiciest of science questions.
5: Basically, I've diced it up, marinated it with pesto.
3: Today, I'm watching Chef Demetrius prepare a unique dish.
6: Did you cook it or did you just...
5: No.
6: So this is just straight from the freezer?
5: Straight from the fridge.
6: All right. Well, you're slacking off as a chef then.
5: No, simply.
3: Okay. So maybe the dish itself isn't that special, but one of its ingredients is...
5: The meats are not as pliable, right? So once you handle the meat, you find the ways and you find loopholes to get things done.
3: The chicken Chef Demetrius is working with here wasn't reared on a farm. This chicken was grown in a lab.
5: So this is a pesto cultivated chicken.
6: And you call it meat when you're dealing with it? Like this, to you, is meat?
5: Yes, I call it meat.
3: The reason I'm watching Chef Demetrius is, of course, thanks to a question from one of our listeners.
7: I'm Lisa Ferns. I am a senior tutor and I work in London, and I'm originally from South Africa, a small city called Port Elizabeth.
3: Lisa has been a vegetarian for many years, but lately she's found herself wondering something.
7: So my question is kind of twofold. So the first part of it is it healthier to eat sort of synthetic meat alternatives on a daily basis instead of eating real meat? And the second part is, are those synthetic meats really a more sort of ethical choice when we think in terms of climate change, etc., rather than actually just farming real meat?
6: As a conflicted pescatarian, someone who eats fish but no other meat, I understand this curiosity. I don't miss meat, but I know enough people who've become vegetarian that do. Lisa is one of them.
7: Like a good spaghetti bolognese with some beef

0: That's always delicious, especially in winter, so then I really do crave that.
1: Fortunately for Lisa, the food industry has seen this market opportunity and filled it.
0: I tend to call it fake mints. So fake mints, fake sausages, fake burger patties, those are all the things that I would eat probably at least once a week. I'd have a meal that includes that kind of food.
1: So about once a week, Lisa eats these alt meats, as they are called. These are plant-based foods that are specifically designed to mimic the taste and texture of meat. Think chicken tikka, that is actually soy. Substitutes like these fulfill Lisa's cravings. Problem solved? Not quite.
0: Yeah, I think being a vegetarian and being able to have a burger that is kind of similar to a beef burger that's juicy and all of that, that's great. But then I do wonder afterwards, should I have eaten that? I don't know. I don't want to look too closely at the ingredients just in case it's terrible for me and then I have to stop eating it altogether. So,
2: Let's talk about the nutrition aspect of that. Like, what are you actually concerned about when it comes to the fake meat, as you call it?
0: Yeah, I just wonder sometimes if maybe things like the salt is really high in those products because something's making them taste okay. I have no knowledge of like food sciences or anything, so it'd be great to sort of get some help making sense of what all those additions are.
2: Also, environmentally, you had a question about the impact of these meat analogs as well. So what are your concerns with the environment when you're eating meat substitutes?
0: So I feel that in order to create these strange products, they probably have big factories somewhere. How is that impacting in terms of emissions or even for the crops that go into those products? So how is that affecting the environment?
2: What about lab-grown meat? Have you considered that? I'm sure you've heard about it.
0: I've heard about it. I haven't really done much research into lab-grown meats because, to be honest, when I first heard about it ages ago, I just sort of wrote it off. But I have, in the past couple of days, just been thinking about that. And maybe I just don't understand what lab-grown meat is all about. And if I learn more, maybe my mind will be changed.
1: So Lisa wants to know if alternative meats are good for her. She also wants to know about their effect on the planet. How do they compare to actual meats?
3: Always with that, it's not so easy if we just like generalize that around the world.
1: Charlotte Bunga is a researcher at Uppsala University in Sweden, and she studies how plant-based alternatives might help with the global transition to more healthy and sustainable diets.
3: There are very, very different ways of producing livestock. So I think it's also important when we talk about that, that we are talking primarily

0: worry about this very industrial livestock production that we're having in the world.
1: As she points out, we have to be careful about generalizing when talking about meat production. Around the world, there is small-scale farming, free-range farming. There are even programs where livestock are a crucial part of environmental initiatives. For example, when grazing helps rehabilitate degraded grasslands. But when we're talking about large-scale industrial farming, there are environmental impacts.
0: To produce meat require a lot of land. According to some estimates, we require up to 50% of the habitable land to produce livestock. And that's quite unsustainable in one way. But then, of course, this land is used to produce fodder, primarily also for the livestock. And that's associated with a lot of deforestation, et cetera, which is associated with a lot of like CO2 emissions. Particularly red meat is associated with such a high environmental impact, particularly CO2 emissions, because it requires quite a lot of fodder, of course. But then also because, so beef in particular is associated with a lot of like methane emissions from the animals. And that has also a huge greenhouse gas effect.
1: But are alternative meat products, which are made from plants, actually any better for the environment?
0: That's a good question. And this is, of course, also you can't generalize that because it's very, very dependent on like what you compare it to. And also, of course, what the alternative is based upon, what kind of ingredient it is based upon and the processing stage. But in general, we can say that on average, these products have a way lower environmental impact than the meat is going to replace. Red meat, like if you take a red meat burger patty and to replace it with a plant-based burger that is based on some legumes, for instance, like then it's about 90% less CO2 emissions.
1: 90% less?
0: Yeah, that's what some of the calculations suggest. What we often say is kind of we want to like, or what we're doing is like cutting out the animal in the middle, right? Because a lot of these legumes, they're used also to feed the livestock. If we really take it very easily, visually, then we just cut out the animal in the middle and eat them directly and process them. And what is also very interesting is because a lot of these alternative burger patties are also produced by the same companies. So a lot of the infrastructure is available.
1: It does sound like plant-based alternatives to meat are better for the planet than meat itself. But listener Lisa also wanted to know how eating these plant-based alternatives might be affecting her health.
2: The way nutrition scientists study this is they typically look at kind of large cohorts of people, tens of thousands, hundreds of thousands of people.
1: Alice Callahan is a wellness reporter with the New York Times. She also has a PhD in nutrition science.
2: They ask them about their typical diet, how many times per week do you consume red meat like, steak or pork, and then they track their health outcomes over time. So how many people in that big group of people develop type 2 diabetes or cardiovascular disease? How long do they live? And they see when they do these big studies, they see some really clear patterns emerge that people who regularly eat, especially a lot of processed meats like sausage or hot dogs, deli meats, bacon, and then also people who consume a lot of red meat do have higher risks of these chronic diseases like type 2 diabetes and cardiovascular disease. Some types of cancers, including colorectal cancer, and they tend to not live as long. And so, you know, we translate that to mean that for many of us, you know, especially when you look at the United States or the UK, we do tend to eat probably more meat than is optimal.
1: Meat can benefit our health in many ways. It has high amounts of protein, iron, and B-complex vitamins. I started eating fish because I was anemic, and I was told that the bioavailability of the heme iron was way higher than the lentils, beans, and peas I was eating. But if you are someone who follows a diet that contains a lot of processed or red meats, you could probably benefit from cutting back. But what about when you really want a burger that looks and smells and tastes somewhat like a burger? Something that's a lot like meat but isn't actually made of meat? How would that affect your health?
2: So, unfortunately, we don't have like the kinds of studies that I just described to you that look at people's health over many years. We don't have good measures from those studies on plant-based

0: meat consumption. These are more highly processed kind of meat alternatives. Those products have just not been around long enough, and they're also not consumed in large enough amounts to kind of do like these big cohort studies on them. So we don't have that kind of long-term data on them. So that's a real gap in the evidence.
1: There really isn't a lot of research about how plant-based meat alternatives affect your health, but this is crowd science, and we don't give up that easily.
2: My name is Christopher Gardner. I am a nutrition scientist and a professor of medicine at Stanford University, where I have been for 33 years since I started a postdoc in 1993.
1: Christopher studies the health effects of different types of diet, and he's very interested in the question of plants versus meats.
2: I personally have been very plant-forward, plant-rich since 1983. How many years is that? That's a lot of years. And wasn't actually personally interested in these. I didn't really miss meat. But boy, as a nutrition scientist, I've been frustrated to suggest, hey, everybody, less red meat, more beans, peas, and lentils for decades and decades, and really wasn't seeing much movement.
1: But then alternative meats appeared on the market and started to take off, which led Christopher to the same question Lisa is asking us. How do they affect your health? So like any good scientist, he designed a study. 2 months, 36 participants. Half would eat meat in the first month of the study, half a plant-based meat alternative. In the second month, the two groups would switch. Now that's a short time frame with a relatively small sample size. And there's one other fairly massive caveat. It was funded by a company that makes alternative meat. And just before we hear about this one specific company, I do have to remind you that there are a variety of alt meat brands if you're ever thinking about which one to buy.
2: The money did not come from the federal government. It didn't come from a donor. We looked for it. Nobody wanted to give us the money to help these commercial companies sell more of their products because they were taking off. So we actually got the money from Beyond Meat.
3: Okay, and that's not a conflict of interest?
2: It's total conflict. It is an absolute conflict of interest. So I'll also preface that with saying, over the course of my career, I have received industry funding at least 6 or 7 times, and every previous one was a null finding that I published. It didn't work. So when we finished the study, I was getting ready for people to slander me for taking their money. And I went on social media and I said, just so you know, I have a pretty good track record here. I've taken industry money sometimes, prefer to take federal government money or donor money that's more objective. But in this case, I have a pretty good track record. If it didn't work, I say it doesn't work and I publish it.
1: Caveats aside, Christopher's team looked at a few different factors when comparing the health of subjects. One was blood pressure. One was a type of cholesterol that is associated with heart attacks or strokes. And they also looked at something called trimethylamine N-oxide, or TMAO, which is also associated with a higher risk of heart attack or stroke.
2: And so after 8 weeks of 2 servings a day on red meat or the Beyond Meat products and switching so that everybody did both, but in random order, the TMAO was lower in the Beyond Meat. The LDL cholesterol went down in the Beyond Meat, and I can explain that because there was less saturated fat and more fiber. That's easy to explain. Almost everybody was 2 pounds lighter on the Beyond Meat.
1: But how much can this study tell us about long-term health? This is our wellness reporter who has a PhD in nutrition science, Alice Callahan.
0: These are short-term trials, so they all can last about 2 months. So as you can imagine, we can't in 2 months count the number of people that develop cardiovascular disease or type 2 diabetes or say anything about how long they will live.
1: It looks like more data is needed. But given what she knows about nutrition and looking at the studies that have been conducted so far, Alice will say that
0: probably at least in the short term, it doesn't make a huge difference to your health, whether you're consuming plant-based meat versus regular meat. These products, they're ultra-processed. So I would not expect them to have the same health benefits as, you know, consuming whole plant foods, you know, like beans, peas, lentils, nuts, seeds. They contain all of these interesting plant chemicals, phytochemicals, like flavonoids and polyphenols that we know have kind of antioxidant and anti-inflammatory properties. Those can often be lost in processing, you know, and they also tend to be like

0: digested more slowly and probably just a little bit better for our bodies all around. So, you know, I don't think we can say that these plant-based meats kind of come anywhere near the health benefits of consuming whole plant-based foods.
1: But if all this talk of studies and ingredients and food comparisons is making your head spin, Alice has a wider point she thinks is worth considering.
0: Anything that you're consuming kind of on an occasional basis, once a week, even twice a week, it's probably not going to make or break anybody's diet, whether that is, you know, an occasional serving of red meat, despite the data that we have. You know, it also suggests that having it in moderation does not come with huge health risks. And the same is probably true for these plant-based alternative products. Having them occasionally, if you don't eat meat, but you really want the experience of enjoying something like a burger, you know, I wouldn't hesitate to enjoy that.
1: But there is another alternative to meat that's been gaining more and more traction over the last few years, cultivated or lab-grown meat. And that's what we'll look at next. You're listening to Crowd Science from the BBC World Service, the show that takes your meaty questions and gives you facts to chew on. Later in the year, we'll be celebrating our 10th anniversary. And as the show is nothing without our listeners, we want you to join in. We're putting together a special episode of the show, and we'd like you to tell us what Crowd Science means to you. Perhaps an episode of Crowd Science changed the way you thought about something or inspired you in some way. Where do you listen to Crowd Science? Is it on headphones on the bus, or with your family in the kitchen, or somewhere really exotic? We want to hear all your Crowd Science stories. Email them to crowdscience@bbc.co.uk or WhatsApp us a message or voice note to +44 8000 314 773. I'm Chavi Sachdev. And this week, we're answering Crowd Science listener Lisa's questions about the impact of plant-based alt meats on both the planet and her health. But there is another alternative to meat that's been gaining more and more traction over the last few years, cultivated or lab-grown meat. Currently, a handful of countries around the world let people buy cultivated meat in a store or eat it at a restaurant. Here in India, although commercial sales have not yet been approved, a few startups are already experimenting with the technology, betting on a future where cultivated meat will be widely sold.
2: So it's basically a pesto chicken bruschetta, which is on a sado. So it's pesto chicken on a sado baguette.
1: This is Chef Demetrius from Biocraft Foods. He's offering me a lab-grown version of a meat I haven't eaten for more than 30 years.
2: You just want to have the chicken, just take a bit and try. You want to go take it one step at a time.
3: Okay. You know, I haven't eaten chicken in so long. I'm not sure. But does it taste chickeny?
2: Boiled chicken.
3: Yeah?
2: Probably the salt levels would be lower. Mm-hmm. But apart from that, it's like boiled chicken.
3: So anyway, I'm stalling. I should try this. Oh, wow, the bread is crunchy. It doesn't taste like tofu, for sure.
2: No, definitely.
3: That's as chickeny as I've gotten in a long time.
1: But Chef Demetrius and founder Kamal Nayan Dibrewal assured me no chickens were harmed or even touched for this dish.
4: So there are two different domains for alternate meat right now. One is plant-based and one is cultivated meat.
1: Unlike plant-based products, cultivated meat contains actual animal cells grown in a lab.
4: The first cell that you start with, it's stored in a bank kind of environment, and that's not just one single vial, it's like multiple vials, then you have working cell banks. So the thing is, that idea is that whenever you do a batch, so you do it in a more of a continuous process. Once you have added the cells and everything, you know, if the cells have achieved certain density, you harvest it, then again the same thing happens, you know, every time. So you don't need to get in the mother cell every time.
1: So cultivated meat is grown from a starter cell. And once you have these starter cells, you don't need to keep harvesting new ones. You can just grow your meat over and over again from the same initial cells. But how do you get these cells?
5: In our case, the cells were extracted from an egg. So this was like a one-time process. And once you have done that, you never need, you know, another repeated extraction again. If you have got your cells stable cell lines and everything, you don't need to repeat that whole process. So that's the beauty of this.
3: And this was done many years ago?
5: This was done many years ago.

0: and not by us, but like with someone else, so our collaborator, and they made this whole cell line, and you know, we got it from them. But again, we then did our own kind of process to make it suitable for our application.
1: And no chicken has come near your product again.
0: No.
1: No chickens crossed the road for this. Okay. But the process Kamal mentions, that's the process of actually growing the meat. It differs from company to company, but it follows roughly the same pattern. Once collected, the cells are placed in a machine called a bioreactor with nutrients that help them grow. These nutrients can come from plants or they can come from serums containing animal products. BioCraft uses plant-based scaffolding or nutrients, which means they can actually control how much chicken is in this lab-grown meat. Currently,
0: percentage would place it like a 1-5%.
1: That's it.
0: Yeah, right. We can even go 10%, 15%, 20% in.
1: But tomorrow. What would the benefit of that be? Would it add more chewiness or like some fiber or something like that? Or is it?
0: It will be more from a nutritional perspective. That urea, I mean, the vitamins, minerals that you're talking about. Mm-hmm. So that would be the first one. But after a while, from a fat component, from texture component, if you are now making it from a particular tissue perspective, because 10% now qualifies for as a tissue. So now the tissue, proper tissue is getting formed in a way. So you will really get that kind of, you know, fiber formation much more better in that way.
1: Right. So more chicken cells give it a more chickeny texture. For me, at least, lab-grown chicken passed the taste test, and I feel like I can live with the ethics too. But what about the other issues Lisa was wondering about? What is the environmental impact of cultivated meat, and what does it do for our health? It turns out the answer might not be simple.
2: The scientific community really doesn't agree upon that.
1: Here's our food systems researcher, Charlotte, again.
2: Cultivated meat is quite energy intensive. You need to build a lot of like factories versus plant-based alternatives are often produced in already available facilities. So that's of course quite energy intensive. But then the whole process of like cultivating the meat is very energy intensive. So to make it with a low carbon footprint, it depends so much on the transition towards renewable energies. And that's, of course, also very different across different countries. So it's very, very context-specific, the environmental impacts of cellular meat.
1: The environmental impact of lab-grown meat is quite hard to determine, and it's hard to predict what the impact will look like if lab-grown meat starts being produced at scale. As for health, you might think that it's exactly the same as farmed meat, but it turns out that's not quite the case.
3: You have to provide the rich environment that these are being cultivated in to grow.
1: That's nutrition researcher Christopher Gardner again.
3: And so if you swap out the nutrients or the base, are you switching the temperature? Are you switching the duration? Are you adding nutrients that are deficient in the population that this is one form of delivery? Are you changing the type of fat? Normal muscle tissue has this in it. This isn't actually an animal that has to stand or run. So it's going to make some muscle tissue, but could you change the type of fat, the amount of fat? These are all really exciting possibilities. People are trying different approaches to this to see how much they could change fiber, saturated fat, unsaturated fat, amount of protein, quality of protein. It's early enough to say that there's a lot of possibilities in cultivating the meat. It's not just one term that will cover all approaches and all products.
1: Like Alice, Christopher also wants to underscore that we shouldn't stress about this stuff too much.
3: You have to eat every single day for the rest of your life. Like, you can screw up today and tomorrow, and you get another chance the day after that. So be optimistic and open-minded, and don't get too carried away with all the scientists in nutrition, because food still has to be about joy and pleasure. So I think the pendulum has swung a little too far towards the, oh, let's personalize your nutrition and get all the nutrients you need, as opposed to you just took a bite. Put your fork down for a minute, chew, savor that taste, have a conversation, and then have another bite of food instead of inhaling it and rushing back to your phone.
1: So, Lisa, you wanted to know whether the alternative meats you crave are good for the planet and for your health. We found that environmentally, it's probably better to sub out a meat burger for a veggie. Nutritionally, we still need a bit more data on these

0: newer, more processed alternative meats before giving you any advice. Whether better or worse than traditional meat, though, one takeaway we have heard is that you probably shouldn't worry about having the occasional alternative meat, especially if it brings you culinary joy. That's all from us. Now over to you for the credits.
1: That's it for this episode of Crowd Science from the BBC World Service. The question was sent by me, Lisa Farrant, in the UK. The episode was presented by Chavi Sashdev and produced by Margaret Sessa Hawkins. If you have a question for Crowd Science, you can email crowdscience@bbc.co.uk or WhatsApp +44 8000 314773. Thank you for listening. Bye.

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4: From CBC News, The World This Hour, I'm Claude Fay. Canadian boxing legend George Schiavolo has passed away at the age of 89. He was a five-time Canadian heavyweight champion and a two-time world heavyweight title challenger. Schiavolo's career included an epic 15-round heavyweight battle with Muhammad Ali in Toronto's Maple Leaf Gardens. Ed Kleiman looks back on the career of the man known as Boom Boom.
5: It didn't matter whether it was George Foreman, Joe Frazier, or the greatest of them all, Muhammad Ali. No one in 93 professional bouts over a 22-year career was ever able to knock out or even knock down George Schiavolo. The son of Croatian immigrants who was born in Toronto's Junction neighborhood got hooked on boxing as a young child after seeing a magazine about the sport at a newsstand. He turned pro at 19, eventually getting a title shot against Ali in Toronto's Maple Leaf Gardens in 1966. Schiavolo ended his career winning 73 of 93 fights, 64 of them by knockout. In his later years, Schiavolo began to suffer from dementia and spent his final years in a long-term care facility. Schiavolo died Saturday on his birthday at the age of 89. Ed Kleiman for CBC News, Toronto.
4: A search is underway for an Indonesian passenger ship that was carrying at least 240 people. Rescue workers launched the search after the ship lost contact earlier today as it made its way to the city of Surabaya, Indonesia's second largest city in the East Java province. Officials say 107 people have been rescued and six bodies have been recovered, with 130

0: still missing. Montrealers are marking the 20-year anniversary of the shooting at Dawson College. The attack killed a student, injured 19 others, and left an entire community shaken. And the shooting also prompted calls for gun control, a push that continues on today's anniversary. Alexander Silberman reports.
1: In the Peace Garden at Montreal's Dawson College, a solemn ceremony marking two decades since a shooting that forever changed the lives of students, staff, and families. On September 13th, 2006, a gunman murdered a student in the school cafeteria and injured 19 others. Jean Charest was Quebec's premier at the time.
2: Today's ceremony, 20 years later, is a moment of hope, and it should be a moment of inspiration.
1: 18-year-old Anastasia D'Souza was killed. Her mother, Louise D'Souza, says she wants to use her pain and grief to help others. At the end of the ceremony, they took a moment to plant seeds in the school's Garden of Peace, marking a day of unthinkable violence with an act of remembrance and hope. Alexander Silberman, CBC News, Montreal.
0: And finally, Canadian superstar Celine Dion made her triumphant return to the stage last night in Paris. Sarah Levitt was there.
3: By all accounts, it was a triumphant return. Celine Dion back on stage in front of a crowd of approximately 45,000 people in Paris, all singing along. Fans say it was an emotional performance. A diva out to prove her voice still intact. Dion fans there to say that's the case. Celine canceled her tour in March 2020 due to the pandemic, but more performance didn't come after she was diagnosed with stiff person syndrome, a neurological disorder. It causes muscle spasms, including of the vocal cords. That didn't stop the Quebecois, beloved worldwide. Sarah Levitt, CBC News, Paris.
0: And that is your world this hour. For CBC News, I'm Claude Fague.
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5: Welcome to The Fifth Floor from the BBC World Service with me, Irina Taranyuk. The BBC World Service broadcasts in 45 languages around the world. Here at The Fifth Floor, we bring you the best of those stories in English. Coming up, in Belgrade, the funeral of the man known as the Butcher of Bosnia takes place and divides Serbian society.
6: A large part of Serbians still considers him a hero. His face is all over the Serbian media and the Serbian television stations, while in Bosnia and in Croatia, they said that he's a war criminal, which he is. So yeah, it's been a really tense couple of days here in our region.
5: But first, earlier this year, a 20-something Swiss tourist posted a now infamous video on social media on Bali's Day of Silence, a Hindu festival which sees the island completely shut down. He filmed himself.

0: walking to an empty Balinese beach, calling the sacred day crazy. His remarks incited a swift online backlash. But he has now been jailed for a year by the Balinese authorities. BBC Indonesian's Astudestra Ajengrastri has the story.
1: So the day of silence, in local we call it Nyepi. Basically, it is Bali's Hindu New Year celebration. And essentially for 24 hours, the island shuts down. So airports closed, roads are empty, people are supposed to stay home, businesses shut, lights are dimmed. So that day is basically intended for self-reflections. So people would stay at home and they would do meditation and spiritual cleansing. But importantly, this restriction apply not only to Balinese Hindus, but also to all the people that is currently in the island. So that includes tourists and other residents on the island, even though their religion is not Hindu.
0: And therein lies the conflict, right? Because tourists come to Bali from all over the world. It's such a tourist hotspot. How have they dealt with this requirement that they stay indoors and do nothing?
1: Usually, they will give warning to tourists that there's this tradition and in Nyepi, you're not supposed to go anywhere. And what's the point anyway? Because businesses are closed. Like all the clubs, all the cafes that you go to near the beach, it will be closed. So there's no point to going out either. This particular tourist from Swiss in March 2026, when he left his accommodation and went outside, one of the staff at his villa already informed him about Nyepi restrictions beforehand, but he went out anyway. And what happened later was a public backlash because he recorded his walk to the beach. So the beach is totally empty. And he called this tradition crazy and even used some profanity directed at Nyepi and the rules that are associated with it. And as you can suspect, yes, the video then went viral across Indonesia and it triggered outrage among Balinese residents.
0: I can imagine the reaction, Astudestra, yeah, because, you know, not only did he disrespect the tradition, the holy tradition of the island, he started bragging about it and publicizing it on social media. Okay, go on, tell us more.
1: Yeah, so this viral video got really out of hand until one senator, and she's called Niluh Jelantik. She's a well-known Balinese senator and she's also very outspoken advocate of protecting Balinese culture. So she actually invited this tourist to her residence and then they, from local media reports, so they have a discussion there. She told him that as a tourist, he has to respect all the Balinese traditions, and this tourist in the reports will also apologizing and kind of like explain himself.
0: And what did this Swiss unfortunate tourist say in his defense?
1: So basically, he apologized to the senator and to the public. He also apologized for his ignorance. He say that he is not aware that the effect of his behavior could be this huge backlash online. But what happened next is the police came to that residence when the meeting happened. And Niluh Jelantik, the senator, eventually filed a police report that then make this case go into the legal territory. Mm-hmm. He was then convicted guilty in August and he was sentenced to 1 year in prison. This is probably the first high profile case where a foreign tourist received a prison sentence, not because of like drug trafficking or, you know, other crimes, but for mocking or insulting Balinese religious observance on social media. But tourist behavior is not something new, and the government they want to have stronger enforcement at temples and sacred sites because we have seen a lot of foreign tourists acting very badly in the temples that people are considered as a holy place. They even set up like public hotlines for locals to report if they found any tourists doing misconduct. They increased deportation and immigration enforcement, including crackdown on visa violations. So all of these measures, you know, it is set up because those many tourists doing bad behavior.

0: behavior, not just one or two cases like we've seen with this Swiss gentleman.
1: Have there been other cases of tourists being jailed or arrested in Bali for misdemeanor or misbehavior?
0: A lot of tourists were arrested because of like more obvious crimes like drug trafficking or assault, theft or fraud and other criminal offenses. On behavior, usually the stricter measure that the government gives to these tourists are deportation. So there are other high profile cases. If you remember this OnlyFans actress from the UK called Bonnie Blue, she went to Bali and allegedly

0: tourism that the island is known for.
1: It could be, but Indonesia is also very unique in that way. So maybe you are also aware that the majority of Indonesians are Muslim, but Bali in particular is this island where the majority is Hindu. But overall, Indonesians are very religious, so to speak. Like in Bali, for example, it is also well known because of its tradition, not just for the beaches. So if you go to Bali, you will see in people's houses and businesses, you will see like a specific spot, usually in front of their houses, where they put offerings and incense. And every day they have this tradition of praying in front of their house. So, you know, if you offend something that is related to religion, that would get more backlash compared to if you're doing misconduct of not wearing helmet while riding motorcycle, for example.
0: Thank you, Astuda Strajan Grasti from BBC Indonesian. For the first time since the Taliban returned to power in Afghanistan 5 years ago, the BBC was granted rare access to the presidential palace in Kabul. BBC Afghan journalist Said Abdullah Nizami spent nearly a full day inside the seat of power of Afghanistan, offering an unprecedented look at how the Taliban operates, governs, and conducts its daily affairs. Said joins me now down the line from Kabul. Welcome, Said. And can we start by explaining the history and significance of this palace for those who have never heard of it or visited it?
2: Thank you, Rina. The presidential palace, which is called Arg in Afghanistan, was built in 1880 after the Third Afghan-Anglo War, and the Afghan king Amir Abdurrahman Khan, who had just come to power, didn't have place to run the country from. So he built this palace. Some of the historical events in this arc are King Amanullah Khan, the grandson of Amir Abdurrahman Khan, declared Afghanistan's independence from British Empire in this palace. In 1973, Muhammad Daud Khan abolished the monarchy and declared the republic from the arc. Also in 1978, the Civil Revolution, Daud Khan and his family were killed inside the palace. Later, Mujahideen government and Taliban in their first term in the Republic all ruled the country from this palace.
0: Said, this palace has seen so many momentous events for Afghanistan. Can you describe the insides of the palace? Were you overwhelmed by its opulence and grandeur? How was it for you?
2: When I entered the building, it was very clean. They built some new mosque inside the palace, and there was some new built garden, and the area was very quiet. Not that much people around, only in the prayer time, people are coming to the mosque, and you can see their ministers, the army chief, and other ministers in the mosque, and we talk about their government.
0: And did you see any women at all in there? As
2: No,
0: no,
2: no,
0: it's forbidden.
2: no. You
0: No.
2: can't see women there. We saw some women in other ministries, but not in presidential palace.
0: Say you were the first journalist allowed inside this palace with a camera since the Taliban came to power, right? How long did you negotiate? Not just about prime minister, but seeing taking the camera in.
2: Rina, in the 5 years of Taliban government, it was a truly rare access. We worked hard for weeks in order to convince them. They finally agreed, but with some condition attached. They told me I can only speak to Taliban's prime minister, the man who has not spoken to any other media outlet. Most of their leaders not allowed cameras to speak, especially the prime minister and their supreme leader, but they allow me to go in.
0: Did you tell them that it's for their benefit, this to open up a little bit, yes?
2: mostly my argument was like, I want to keep this history.

0: for the next generation. And this is my responsibility as an Afghan journalist, because 50 years in the future, people will think about this Taliban government, and they allowed me for that. And they said, okay.
1: Mm-hmm. Sayed, you interviewed the current Prime Minister of Afghanistan, Mohammad Hassan Akhundzadeh, in his first ever interview to the media. First of all, what did he make of you, Sayed?
0: In fact, he asked me more questions than I asked him.
1: So who was interviewing whom, right?
0: First, he interviewed me. He wanted to know why we mention girls' education almost in every report.
1: And what did you say?
0: I said this is important for our audience and for this country. This is an important topic that we could mention that. And we talked a lot before the interview. It was very polite and listened to me. Mm-hmm. He said to me, he asked me if you have been to or seen any other prime minister's office. I told him I passed by number 10 almost daily. And he was laughing.
1: And what did you make of the Prime Minister, Mr. Akhundzadeh?
0: To me, he appeared to be ruling the country in a deeply traditional manner. He was friendly and polite and told me he doesn't use the smartphone a lot and works till 11 in the evening. He keeps his phone next to him while asleep in case there is any emergency.
1: Because it's such a rare interview and, well, very few journalists have been to the palace and have spoken to this man, what was the interest to your article? How widely was it read and how well was it received?
0: The audience respond and the people respond was mixed. Some were surprised that how the Prime Minister was convinced to speak to the BBC. Millions of people watched that. Thousand people comment on social media and the Afghan media comment on the interview. Some of them criticized me why he did not ask him about the human rights and things. But some of them were surprised and they were, oh, see how the Prime Minister sat in the tiny room and there is no chair in the room. There is no desk and no sofa. He was sitting in a mattress. And that was a surprise for the people because people heard about the Taliban leaders but the first time they watched their leader in television.
1: Mm-hmm. Thank you. Sayed Abdullah Nizami from BBC Afghani. This is The Fifth Floor and I'm Irena Taranyuk. This week, thousands of Serbs turned out to pay their respects to General Ratko Mladic, widely known as the Butcher of Sarajevo, who at the time of his death was serving a life sentence at a UN prison in The Hague. He was convicted for the crimes of genocide, war crimes and crimes against humanity following his role in the Bosnian War, including the 1995 Srebrenica massacre, in which 8,000 Bosnian Muslim men and boys were killed by Serbian forces. BBC Serbian's Slobodan Maricic is with me from Belgrade. Could you describe the atmosphere in Serbia's capital this week?
2: Well, we've seen a lot of tensions in Serbia this week, and not just in Serbia, but in the whole region, all over the countries of former Yugoslavia. The days were really emotionally charged, since there are different views on Mladic in Serbia and the part of Bosnia and Herzegovina with the Serbian majority and the other parts of the former Yugoslavia. A large part of Serbians still considers him a hero and they mourn him for days. His face is all over the Serbian media and the Serbian television stations, which are predominantly pro-government. While in Bosnia and in Croatia, they call him a butcher of Bosnia. So yeah, it's been a really tense couple of days here in our region.
1: Is it still tense, Slobodan?
2: It is. He's been buried, so everything sort of cooled down a bit. But we are still seeing the consequences of that. There's been problems

0: in diplomatic relations. They've expelled two Serbian diplomats from Bosnia, so there are still some debates of what could be the political consequences for Serbia because of everything that, happened during and before the mother's funeral.
1: Mm-hmm. Slobodan, could you describe what was going on emotionally and politically for those Serbians who have turned out en masse to pay their respects to this man?
0: Yeah, well, I mean, I've been to the funeral and I've seen thousands of men and women, both young and old, mourning for Mladic. I've seen a lot of people that cried for him. I've seen a lot of people carrying t-shirts with his face and his name on their t-shirts. They were carrying his flags. And whoever we talked to on that funeral, they basically repeated the same thing, that they've only mentioned that he, as they said, defended the Serbians during the war in Yugoslavia. And they said that where his army was, the Serbians remained there. They didn't have to move because the Bosnian Serb army was defending them. And no one mentions the war crimes. No one mentions Srebrenica. No one mentions anything that he was sentenced for. Or when they do that, they usually say that the International Crime Tribunal for former Yugoslavia is having an agenda against the Serbs, as they say. So yeah, it was very emotionally charged for them. And there's been debates about the numbers that came to the funeral. The pro-government media have said more than 100,000. However, there's been an NGO in Serbia that for years has been professionally counting people that are turning up at the protests and events all around the country. And they said around 16,000 people has been to the funeral. And I've seen some comments, 16,000 people in the city of 2 million. And we should also have in mind that half of them came from the Republic of Srpska, one of two entities of Bosnia with the Serbian majority.
1: Slobodan, how was Serbia's government involved in the funeral?
0: That is a tricky question, because the involvement of the Serbian government in Mladic's funeral is sort of intentionally blurred, seems to me, because there's been a lot of debates. What will the Serbian government do and what will be the consequences of that? We've seen that the Serbian government plane have brought the Mladic's body to Serbia. We've seen several ministers attending the funeral. The Serbian president, Aleksandar Vučić, did not show up to the funeral. He's definitely the most powerful man in the country, but he did send his son, for example. Mm. We've seen a ceremonial gun salute, yes, but the Serbian government have repeatedly said the same thing, that they are only providing logistics and are helping with the organization of the funeral, which was purely in the control of the Mladic family. So at the same time, they were officially keeping distance from everything, but the Serbian government has been part of it. Definitely. Mm-hmm.
1: Slobodan, how likely are these events to spark wider public debate in Serbia itself about what this tells us about the current state of the country?
0: We've seen public debates in Serbia since the moment Mladic died, especially in the social media, but also in the some newspapers and television media as well. There's been a sort of connection on social media where people are posting signs of "not in my name," saying that what happened with the Mladic's funeral are not in the name, and that they're not mourning for him. I've seen a huge debate in person, because when Mladic was having a commemoration service last Saturday in the Army Hall in downtown Belgrade, outside of the building, I talked with one of the opposition activists. He said that he just turned up to see who are the people that are celebrating the war criminal. And as I was talking with him and as I was filming him, another guy sort of just interrupted us and stepped forward

0: in front of my camera and started arguing with him that he is not a true Serb for saying that. And they just started in front of my camera for a couple of minutes about Mladic, the guy who was from far right political party, Serbian Radical Party, even asking if Mladic is not a true hero for you, who is a true hero? And the guy said, Luke Skywalker.
1: Okay.
0: So we published their argument on our website and our social media, and it instantly became viral as a symbol of two sides of Serbia. It gained millions and millions of views on our social media. So, yeah.
1: There has been international criticism of Serbia over this funeral from United Nations, European Union. Will that feel relevant to the Serbians at all?
0: That is hard to say, because that doesn't seem relevant, first and foremost, to the Serbian government and Serbian President Aleksandar Vučić. Marta Kos, European Commissioner for Enlargement, have said that a glorification of Mladic is not compatible with the Serbian path towards the EU. President Vučić reacted quite strongly. He even used the word stupid on her words.
1: Slobodan, you went to the football match earlier in the week where a huge image of Ratko Mladic was displayed. What was that like?
0: We've seen the image of Mladic portrayed on the graffiti and on the murals from time to time all over Serbia in the previous years. However, since he died, there's been more and more of that. I've been to the game, and we all expected to see something about him, that he's a hero or something like that, but the image that they've shown and the banner that said straight to Potočari. Potočari is a place near Srebrenica where 8,000 Bosniak men were killed after Mladic and his forces entered Srebrenica in 1995, and straight to Potočari are his words from 1995. I was quite shocked.
1: Yeah.
0: To see that. We've seen very strong reactions about that from all over the world, and especially from Bosnia and Herzegovina. We've seen the organizations of Britons in Srebrenica strongly condemning their banner, and they've even asked the European Football Association to ban Red Star from all competition.
1: You know, it looks like after his death, Ratko Mladic being buried at home with crowds of some of Serbian's society, is there a danger that there will be a personality cult, posthumous personality cult amongst certain Serbians of Ratko Mladic?
0: That has been happening for years now. Ratko Mladic was and is a hero for the Serbian far right, and that image is getting only more and more intense with them since he died.
1: Thank you, Slobodan. Thank you, Slobodan Maricic from BBC Serbian. And that's all we have time for today. Thanks for listening, and until the next time.
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4: I think changing the map is a step towards changing the perception of Africa. Over several decades, we've seen, watched how Africa has been belittled for what it is, despite how much resources.
5: If I could change one thing to get people to stop treating Africa as a country.
6: Does the size of a country or continent matter? For Africa, it certainly does. Following a global push, the UN has adopted a resolution urging the world to stop using maps that diminish the continent's size. But after this historic decision, what comes next? Will global perceptions of Africa evolve along with its representation? That's the conversation we're having today. Stay tuned for more. This is Africa Link, the podcast that connects you to the stories that matter across Africa. I am Ajua Tinkrama Domina, your host for today.

0: On September 4, United Nations member states adopted a resolution promoting map projections that accurately reflects the true size of continents. 164 countries voted to replace the Mercator projection, which has been in use since the 16th century, with the Equal Earth projection introduced in 2018. Six nations, Estonia, Georgia, Lithuania, Moldova, Serbia, and Ukraine, abstained, while the United States voted against, calling the move a radical ideological project. The resolution urges governments, schools, and tech platforms to abandon maps that make Africa look much smaller than it is. So, what does this shift mean for Africans, educators, and tech giants like Google? For this conversation, I'm joined by Moki Makura. She's Executive Director of Africa No Filter, one of the organizations behind this campaign, and DW's Isaac Aleji. Moki, your team's advocacy has just achieved a historic win. You must be excited.
1: Absolutely. I feel incredibly excited because it's been, you know, nearly 2 years in the making. This is a huge confirmation that we made the right call to take this on.
2: Let's talk about the numbers at the UN, 164 mm-hmm. versus one, you know, objection and then six abstention. How mm-hmm. does that make you feel? Because that almost feel like an enormous endorsement.
1: It is an enormous endorsement, you know, and a lot of people, and you can see on social media, a lot of people are making it about the one country that didn't, you know, endorse it. But I want to talk about the 164 countries that did. Look, I think there are two really big thematic areas for me. One is the symbolism of it, and the other is the practicality of it. The symbolic thing really is that 54 countries came together in Africa to do something. Because don't forget, we had an AU resolution. And it shows that when, as a continent, we stand together behind something, the world has to pay attention. So for me, that was a critical thing. The second part to that is that this map, when people say, oh, why does it matter? It matters because what this map projection, the new one we're asking people to use, is doing, it's asking the world to take a fresh look at Africa. The Africa that you thought you knew, the one that you thought was smaller, take a fresh look at it. Because there are other perceptions that you have that are equally wrong. Because this whole moment has shown that, A, we can get together, we can do things. Also, that there's a lot more happening on the continent than you think. And the fact that we stood up and we said, no, no more. You need to take us seriously. But that's on the more symbolic side. But the practical side for me is that many, in fact, my generation, I mean, I grew up on the wrong map. I grew up with the wrong perception. I don't want my children learning wrong information yeah. about the continent. So we need to fix it in schools. So for me, that's a very practical thing we need to do. Even things like Google Maps, if you look at Google Maps and, you know, you squeeze it down so you can see the whole continent and you can see like the map of the world, they use the wrong perception, the wrong projection. So we really have to keep on pushing because we don't want children in schools, you know, to get the wrong information. We need to fix that. It's wrong. Right.
2: Kaleji, let me bring you in. There's been a lot of reaction to this on social media. In Ghana, what has, you know, some of the key focus of the conversation been?
3: Well, I think largely it has been about people saying, oh, so for a long time, we've been lied to in terms of the size of Africa, right? So, I mean, we've believed that, I mean, that is how it was, but it appears Africa is bigger than we thought. That has been the reaction. The reaction also has been for people asking, yes, this is great that we are correcting some kind of misinformation that has been there for centuries or many years now. But the question also is to what end, right? And those are legitimate questions as to, yes, it's been corrected now, but to what end? And I think for those who are asking the question to what end, is obviously for them to be told the significance of that, making sure that something that has been wrongly and narrated for many years could be eventually corrected. And it could also work in terms of the mindset of people to really believe that, well, the continent is that huge than it used to be portrayed. So basically that's the reaction. People are excited.

0: And they are hoping that this could, in a way, spark some kind of mental awareness
1: Change.
0: and also see how we can leverage on this. Yeah.
1: So Moki was talking about how she's hoping that the change will, for instance, start from schools. And I grew up in Ghana, and the maps that we saw, was the one that, was portraying other, countries, and territories much larger than Africa. Have you heard conversations around schools and whether this is going to change anything, from the maps that is being projected for children to see right from the very beginning? Because there's also the angle about the UN insisting that this is a non-binding resolution, which means that people are not compelled to switch. So is there any conversation in Ghana at the moment speaking to the fact that schools will begin to show the real map that, I mean, the equal air projection now?
0: I think the resolution was passed recently, so just some days ago. So we're still yet to see what countries like Ghana will be doing. We know Ghana has been championing a lot of changes to the global narrative on issues like slavery and all that. So it's yet to be seen to what extent. But I think that is really where it matters for Africa, because of course, what Togo did, of course, was for on behalf of Africa, and I think it should be something that comes even from the African Union for countries on the continent to begin to change the literature on this and present properly the kind of map that really portrays the true side of Africa to the world. And I think that is a challenge for many of these countries, including Ghana. Ghana is yet to execute that because the passage happened some days ago. We now have to see what will happen for the education officials to begin to change these literatures in our schools, because I think that is important to really bring to bear the impact of this that has happened. Yeah.
1: You're right. Moki, I'm coming back to you. Let's go back to the Mercator projection that was in use until now. And I know that the organization has called that map the world's longest running misinformation campaign. What damage do you think, personally, this Mercator projection has caused?
2: So, I mean, you know what? That Mercator projection was created for a very specific reason, and I think it's really clear that it was one for transport, for guiding people across the oceans, and for time it worked. But the thing is that over the years there've been thousands, I mean, literally thousands of different projections made, but for some reason that one stuck. And to this day, I don't really know why. But for me, the damage is that when we had something that was better, nobody changed because, well, I guess they didn't care enough and we didn't make enough fuss. So I think it's partly on us as Africans that we didn't, but that's changed now. So for me, I don't want to look back and say, okay, it did a lot of damage. I mean, I think it influenced the way the world saw us because they saw us as much smaller. Because when you think about one country, Algeria, which is the biggest country in Africa, can fit France, Germany, and I don't know, three countries in there. We are huge. So when you think about some of the challenges we have, when you think about the resources we have under the land, it's you cannot not take us seriously. And that's why I'm saying that size matters. Size matters. And I'll just tell you this, somebody on my team this morning was just explaining, to his wife, because he said, oh, my wife was asking me, so what? Now we've got this thing. And he said, well, look, when you buy land or you want to build your house, now, if you don't have a proper perception of the land, you're not going to imagine the kind of home you can build. You'll put on something small there. But when you know the proper size, then you know what your limitations are. And that's the same for us. When you know the proper size of the continent, you know exactly how to deal with us as a continent.
1: Interesting. Now let's come to the matter about what next? And I think earlier you were actually, talking a bit about that. The issue about the UN's resolution, at least for these ones, is that they are non-binding. And the UN has said categorically in its release that it's not forcing

0: anybody to change to the Equal Earth projection. What for you has to be done? And I think Aleji was earlier talking about the African Union actually leading the cause for its member states to actually begin to use the right map. Where should the change that we're looking for start from?
1: Well, it needs to start at policy level, right? I think governments have to domesticate the

0: This year, the African Union adopted the same resolution. We don't have to wait for the UN. We as a continent collectively agreed and decided that we were going to adopt this new projection, the Equal Earth one. So we shouldn't have to wait for the UN for us to do it in our countries. We should be doing it anyway. And the only way, you know, the AU one, it's the resolution. It's not legally binding. It's like, this is the right thing to do. Let's do it. So it doesn't matter whether it's legally binding or not. The point is, it's the right thing to do because it's a historical inaccuracy we are correcting. It's not like political. It's not about borders. This is not, you know, it is an inaccuracy we are correcting. So we have to do the right thing. And we have known this since February. We're now in September. So I want to know how many schools in Ghana took the AU resolution seriously, or were we waiting until now the world said, oh, okay, we agree? You know, as Africans, we need to stand up. We can't keep waiting for somebody else to tell us it's the right thing to do. And that's, to me, in a way, what the UN resolution has done. We already realized that. We have passed this resolution as a continent. The United Nations added more countries to it, and it just took it to the world. But it has to start with us. It's our children that are being misinformed.
1: Now, educate us on this Equal Earth projection. How big really is Africa, and how misrepresented were we in the Mercator projection?
0: So the easiest way to describe it, and the one that you hear a lot of people talk about, is Greenland. Greenland on the Mercator projection is almost the same size as Africa, if you look at it, when in reality, it's actually 14 times smaller. But the way I like to look at it is the difference between a golf ball and a football. That's the, in terms of the scale, that's the difference in size. You know, and you imagine playing golf with a football, or playing football with a golf ball. You can't. So there is a very distinct size difference. But I think it's also worth noting that it's not Africa, not only Africa that's affected. Some of the other continents are affected because if you take something that's essentially round and you flatten it, something changes in size. And that's why, you know, at the top and the bottom, both poles, the countries up there were bigger. That's why Greenland was much bigger. But we found a way. We found a way. The Equal Earth one, which was done, I think it was created in 2018, looked at the problem and they solved it. And there have been others before that have gone a little way towards solving that issue of how do you make the countries and continents the right size whilst taking something that's essentially round and flattening it. But we believe that the 2018 one by Equal Earth projection team, it was three individuals, you know, they did it on their own. They weren't paid to do it. They solved the problem. That's the one we felt most representative, and really showed Africa in exactly the right space that it should be. So that's the reason why we've adopted
1: right.
0: that.
1: Thank you, Moki. Khaleji, let me bring you in. Let's stay on the matter about what happens next. And we know that if any change, visible change, will happen in Ghana, for instance, it will have to come through the Ministry of Education, the Ghana Education Service, to spearhead that change. What will it take for Ghana's curriculum to actually change to inculcate this new map projection we are talking about?
2: Well, I think representation matters is purely political world. I just think the governments, or like say Ghana, for instance, will have to take that bold step to say, yes, this has been a misrepresentation, misinformation for many years. We want our kids now growing up to know the real truth. And I don't think it takes much to effect those changes in the maps that we see across schools, because we must see it as important, right, to make sure that the younger generations appreciate how huge the continent is. I think it's an important issue, an important topic. And I think the best way is to have that political will to go in there and say our educators have to change the materials or literatures on this and have them in the schools. Yeah, maybe it could take a year to eventually have this roll out, but I think that step alone and that political will and boldness will be important.
1: Have you heard anything from Ghanaian authorities, whether from the president, from the education minister, since this, you know, resolution was adopted?
2: Not really. I know, of course, Ghana, like many African countries, support what Togo has done. And so I am sure that in the coming months, there could be conversations around this. And I,

0: I expect that Ghana should take the lead in this. They already are pursuing or championing other resolutions that are supposed to be Pan-African in nature. So I expect that in the coming months, we will see some kind of leadership, depending on how, in terms of the next step of implementation, of course, led by Togo and the African Union. I'm sure we'll see Ghana also subjecting to that. But for now, I think we still need some time to see how many countries, including Ghana, will react.
1: Very well. Moki, how much time do nations need to adopt this?
2: I mean, I don't think that's something I can answer. But, if I were a minister of education, I would immediately get every school that is a government school to download. These resources are free. They're on the internet. They may not be in the textbooks yet, but the following year, when they're printing textbooks, make sure that every single publisher that is supplying books to schools in Ghana, at least the ones that are controlled by government, they need to have the right projection. And that's something that can be easily done. It's because, like I said, we've known since February. So I think it's about action. And, people may say, oh, well, there's so many other things we need to do. Education is an issue. People aren't reading and writing. We can't fix everything. There are things that are low-hanging fruit that we can do to make a slight difference, and this is one of them.
1: I know you may not want us to talk about this, or you feel that it's a minute part of the entire resolution discussion, but the one country abstaining from this vote also means a lot to a lot of people, and discussions online have revealed this parting. The reason the United States gave was that this moves beyond just a size problem to an ideological project. They believe Africa, or whoever started the resolution, is embarking on, and that there are more important things for the United Nations, like world peace, for instance, to focus on instead of changing the size of a continent. Let's look at that argument in itself. How do you want to address that argument?
2: It's the reason, it's a frivolous argument, or the reason why the UN is not respected. I mean,

0: You can just look at the things that, you know, America has done. They're trying to, or they've tried to change the name of Lake Ontario. They're changing the name of the Gulf of Mexico. How is that any more important than actually writing an inaccuracy about size? That's number one. You know, I think the second thing about America is that, yes, there is a symbolic ideological aspect to it, but I think that's irrelevant. The point is that factually, it is wrong.
1: I saw a very interesting comment on TikTok over the weekend. The person was asking, okay, so now the size of Africa has changed. Does it mean my land size will change as well? And that was very funny for me. But in terms of education, what do you think needs to be done for even people on the continent itself to understand what this means for them?
0: You know, the way I see it, that, you know, day to day, you know, it doesn't change anything in your day to day. Like, you know, it doesn't change your distance from your house to your office or anything like that. But I think it does at least a couple of very important things. This, the UN resolution has made the world look at us differently. And that means something. It means that when our governments go and they're trying to get business or investments or, you know, or aid or whatever it is, there is a new perspective on our leaders because we stood up for something. We stood up for what was right. And I think that's important because the way the world has looked at us, we've allowed for over 400 years for somebody to call us a golf ball when we're actually a football. And we knew and we didn't do anything. What does that say to the world about us as a continent? We've changed that. We've changed that right now. And I think that's important. So to the man on the street, you should be able to walk a little bit taller. You should feel a little bit prouder that you stood up to essentially a lie about you. And not everybody will accept that. And not everybody has to. But that's the symbolic part. That's why I keep saying there's a practical part. When you take your child to school, you should be asking the teacher, what map are you teaching? Because don't forget, the maps that were created back then, they were created for reasons. There was a reason why Europe looked bigger than Africa, because Africa was insignificant at that time. But the things have changed. The world has changed. Africa is not insignificant. And I think that we should be questioning, parents should be questioning, what else are you teaching our children? If you're teaching them about the wrong map, what else are you teaching them? Are you teaching them that we're dependent, that we don't have agency? Are you teaching them that there's snow in the road? Are you teaching them maths by using cricket? You know, are you using, you know, what are you teaching our children? Because that's where the ideology comes in.
1: As you have the microphone, Moki, let me just ask you the last question, because I think what you're saying is quite important. So let me infuse your last question in it as we wrap up. What will success of this whole campaign mean to you?
0: For me, it would mean that if you go into a school, if you go into a corporate, if you're doing a PowerPoint presentation, we do not see Greenland looking the same size as Africa. You see Africa as it should be. Our children should now know, should be asking people, oh, I can see you're using the wrong projection when they go to America. That's what I want to see. I want this thing to sort of, it shouldn't just be at policy level, at UN level. You know, it should be day to day, because that's the reason why we did it. We didn't do it so that a bunch of leaders can be talking about, you know, map projections. We did it so that as Africans, we're being taught the right things in school. As Africans, we can stand a little bit prouder that we stood up to a lie about us for over 400 years. That's what it would mean to me.
1: Thank you so much for speaking with us. Moki Makura is the Executive Director of Africa No Filter. Earlier, you heard DW's Isaac Khalid. Ladies and gentlemen, thank you so much for your time.
2: Thank you.
0: Thank you. Bye-bye.
3: Africa is changing. Don't get left behind. 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
4: Nigeria is Africa's most populous country with a population of more than 240 million. That means congestion in metropolitan areas. So we asked our listeners what a new map means to them, and here's what they said.
5: If I could change one thing, I think I would want to change two things, not one. And the first would be to get people to stop treating Africa as a country. Yes, Africa is a continent, just like Europe, like Asia.
2: If I could change one

0: thinking about how Africa is represented, I think it would be about how Africa is seen as one backward continent or one dark continent somehow. And here's the reason. I think the rest of the world, or most say Europe and the Americas, have grown. They are much older than Africa, let me put it that way. And I'm speaking that way because most African countries, except perhaps Ethiopia.
1: Campaigners hope this change will ripple from policy to classrooms and ultimately reshape how people across the globe perceive Africa, because a continent's perceived size can influence the opportunities it receives. Whether the Mercator projection will be fully phased out, especially in Africa, remains to be seen. 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This show was co-produced and edited by Isaac Mugabe, and I am Ajua Tenkrama Domina. Bye for now.

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0: Hi, I'm an actor, fresh out of theater school with big dreams and an even bigger drug habit. 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Yeah, from Van Halen. 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
1: From CBC News, The World This Hour, I'm Claude Fay. We begin this morning with news of the passing of a Canadian boxing legend.
2: The Canadian!

0: George Savalo being introduced at the Pacific Coliseum in Vancouver in 1972. It was his second time going toe-to-toe with the great Muhammad Ali. And for the second time, Ali failed to knock Savalo down. In 2017, Savalo spoke to the CBC's Dwight Drummond about his famous first fight with Ali in Toronto.
1: Talk about what happened after that fight. There's a great story about what Ali did after the fight and what you did after the fight.
2: Well, he went to the hospital with bleeding kidneys at St. Mike's Hospital in Toronto.
1: He took a few body shots there
2: quite a few. And I went dancing with my wife.
1: You went to the disco while he went to the hospital.
2: Yeah, I went to the disco, he went to the hospital.
0: Ali called Savalo the toughest opponent he ever faced. Long after he retired from the ring, Savalo worked with charities, did countless media interviews, and dealt with immense personal tragedy, losing three sons and his wife because of battles with drug addiction. George Savalo was 89 years of age. A dangerous mix of climate chaos and geopolitical conflict is threatening to trigger a food security crisis in the Philippines. Families are in a race against time to harvest their crops before the weather turns destructive. Patrick Falk reports.
3: On the western Philippine island of Palawan, rice fields blanket the landscape. Gloria Calendres handpicks her crop under the sun. She's spent a lifetime doing the back-breaking work of growing rice. But increasingly, the weather is making that hard-earned living even harder.
4: In the past few years, these fields have frequently been flooded, and our houses have been damaged as well.
3: Palawan was hit by several major storms last year, including two typhoons that crossed the province within weeks of each other. Now, a strengthening El Nino could bring more volatile weather.
4: We are worried. We also know the storms are coming. That's why, right now, we're preparing.
3: But the timing is unpredictable and the cost very high. Gloria fears she'll have to fight a tougher battle to make ends meet. Patrick Falk for CBC News, Palawan Island, Philippines.
0: Prime Minister Mark Carney is traveling to France and the UK in the coming days. He'll meet with EU leaders to discuss investment and security. Carney says the UK leg of the trip will focus on defense, energy, AI, and critical minerals. Hollywood North is facing a direct threat from U.S. President Donald Trump as he attempts to choke off the billions of dollars that American productions bring into Canada each year. Canadian stars at the Toronto International Film Festival, though, are hitting back at the threats. The CBC's Eli Glasner reports.
5: The Canadian film industry is bigger than it's ever been and is growing. And the more Mr. Trump threatens to attack us, the more we pull together and become stronger.
6: Comedian and actor Mary Walsh has never been shy about her feelings around Canada. Walsh was in Toronto to promote the Newfoundland-shot miniseries Below at the Toronto International Film Festival. It's an interesting time for TIFF for both the Canadian film industry and the many American films that choose to shoot here. It's that trend of TV shows and films leaving America to shoot in other cheaper locations President Trump would like to stop as he's mused about creating a new federal tax incentive. As for stunt driver star Jay Baruchel, he says when it comes to Trump and the current trade tussles, he looks to history.
7: We will be fine. I believe that compassion and reason will triumph. And listen, we have never done anything but punch above our weight.
6: Eli Glasner, CBC News, Toronto.
0: And that is your World This Hour. For CBC News, I'm Claude Fay.
8: Good morning, I'm Saroja Coelho, and this is CBC Radio 1. 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
9: Hi, this is David Rutledge. Welcome to the Philosopher's Zone. I'm going to begin this week with one of my favorite film genres, and that's the video of the guy who previously had a racist outburst in public. You all know the kind of thing I'm talking about. A white guy was on the bus or on the train or in the street, and he got into a confrontation with a person of color, and he racially abused that person. Someone captured the confrontation on their phone, and they uploaded it to social media, where 10 million amateur detectives saw it and tracked the guy down and contacted his employer, and now he's lost his job. And the next video of him that you see, and this is the one that interests me,

0: is where he's standing in front of a microphone, apologising for his behaviour and saying, "This is not who I am." He then goes on to talk about how he was extremely stressed or maybe on medication of some sort that made him act in a way that was reprehensible, but he assures us, not reflective of his underlying character. And it's such an interesting claim, "This is not who I am," partly because it generates two diametrically opposed kinds of response. One is to say, "You've got to be kidding. This is absolutely who you are. I'm on medication and I don't racially abuse people in the street. So, yeah, we're talking about character here." But the other response is, "Oh, I see. The medication made you act in a way that doesn't reflect your inner being. I will now continue to condemn your behavior while modifying my negative opinion of you as a person." The difference in these two positions is the difference between what the moral philosopher P.F. Strawson called the participant attitude and the objective attitude. The participant attitude leads us to treat people as being fully responsible for their actions, while the objective attitude leads us to treat people as needing to be managed or handled or maybe fixed rather than blamed. My guest this week calls this the difference between signal and noise. It's a simple principle, but it's amazing how much it can tell us about human behavior and how we might deal with interpersonal conflict. Mark Schroeder is a professor of philosophy at the University of Southern California. He's also the author of a new book, When Things Get Personal, A Philosophical Guide to Conflict. The book is built around this simple but wonderfully insightful claim that when we deal with other people, we're distinguishing between signal and noise. Tell me more about that distinction. Like, what's the signal and what's the noise?
1: Yeah, so let me give you a really simple example there, or you might wonder what mistake you made that I'm snapping at. Or you might wonder, well, maybe Mark is hangry or tired. And on the first two interpretations, you're going to take it really seriously as being meaningful and significant for me and our relationship. And on the third, you might not. You might just merely pass me a Snickers bar and kind of move on and pass over it. So when you're listening to me, you might notice that I have an American accent, but you're probably not paying attention to it. You're hearing through my accent to listen to me. And I think that the way we apply signal and noise to one another more generally is just like that. We sort of see one another through some of the things that we think don't really reflect on what's at stake between us. It's going on, but it's not what we're attending to when we're trying to hear or see somebody.
0: One of the examples that you give of this is of your uncle Ed, whose behavior at one point in his life and your father's response to that behavior nicely illustrates what we're talking about here. Tell me about your uncle Ed.
1: So I was a teenager and we were at my grandmother's house, and my dad and my uncle got into quite a heated dispute. And in retrospect, my dad got really anxious about the things my uncle Ed was saying. And we learned a few years later that he was at that time in the early stages of a degenerative neural disorder. He was having some things going on in his brain that were making him paranoid. And as soon as we learned that, we suddenly interpreted this event that we all remembered in a totally different light. Instead of like taking it really personally or being upset about it, we suddenly understood exactly what was going on and that we were just seeing the effects of this disease.
0: Well, you distinguish in the book between two ways in which we can get this distinction between signal and noise wrong, and that's over-projecting signal and over-projecting noise. So over-projecting signal makes us take things personally when we shouldn't, as your father did with your uncle. What about over-projecting noise? Why is that just as serious?
1: So this ability we have to distinguish the signal from the noise, it protects us from the worst excesses of over-projecting signal. But once we can make this distinction, it doesn't mean that we're always going to get it right. It's not that we get too worked up about something about somebody else, but in fact, we might just fail to see them. It might be that somebody tells you something and you ignore them. You pass them a Snickers bar maybe, or say like, you know, take a chill pill and sort of work through it. And if they're really trying to tell you something and it's not just anger or nerves, then that can be quite upsetting. And it's a way that we're not really seeing them or what's going on.
0: Well, let's talk about discord. Discord being what happens when two people apply the signal noise distinction differently to the same situation or the same person. And what's interesting is that you say discord can't be resolved simply by working out which person is right. Why not?
1: Well, so discord is really important for me because we talked about getting the signal noise distinction wrong by overprojecting signal and by overprojecting noise.

sometimes it feels to you like the other person is overprojecting signal or noise. And maybe they're not. Maybe you're the one who's underprojecting the signal or the noise to yourself. And so I think that the concept of discord is really helpful for seeing how we feel about the situation that we're in a way that doesn't require deciding who's right. So if I snap at you and you see it as signal and I see it as noise, you get angry at me and I don't understand why you're angry at me. Or maybe I'm telling you something and you don't listen to it because you see it as noise, but I see it as signal. I feel like you're not listening to me. You feel like you're listening to everything that I'm really saying.

0: Now, whether you're right or I'm right is a matter of where the signal to noise really is. But our relationship dynamic just turns on the fact that you think you're right and that I think that I'm right. That's why Discord is really important for me, because it really shows us what's at stake between us. Now, I think that sometimes we can move out of Discord by communicating better with one another. Sometimes I think just understanding that somebody sees things a different way than you can help you to appreciate what it's like from their perspective, or to better understand. That might shift your, even what you see a signal of noise in them, once you sort of see this about their perspective. But other times, I think that your judgment about what signal and noise isn't affected by somebody else's judgment about what signal and what's noise. And that's important, because I think that distinguishing between signal and noise is a value-laden matter. And so each of us are bringing our own values to bear. And so if somebody's values are different than yours, you might just think that they're wrong about what this is. And ultimately, we can't ultimately get on the same page.
1: It has very interesting implications, I think, in the political domain as well as the interpersonal domain. It's this idea that understanding a conflict requires us to understand what it looks like from inside each party's perspective.

0: they're willing to accept in order to get their preferred outcome about some particular matter. Or sometimes seeing them as, you know, in the grips of an ideology, or perhaps being brainwashed. And on the right or the left, we may have different favorite explanations about why the people are end up in that position. And I think that's the pull between seeing somebody more favorably, but as noisier, and seeing them less favorably, but as involving signal.
1: Tell me a bit more about the value-ladenness of the signal-noise distinction. I think that's really interesting. It's value-laden rather than being straightforwardly empirical. Can you enlarge on that?
0: Yeah. So one of the main ideas in the book is that different views about what the signal-noise distinction is are going to predict different kinds of mistakes that we're likely to make about it. And I think that if you think that the signal-noise distinction is a kind of scientific distinction, then the mistakes that you'd expect us to make about them would be ones that would line up with what errors we would make about the particular scientific source of that distinction. So, for example, I think that there are many philosophers who, if I explain the signal-noise distinction to them, are going to say, oh, the signal is the thing that comes from a particular source in your psychology. Plato might say it's your reason as opposed to your desires. And that's the difference between signal and the noise. And I think that if that were true, then the mistakes that would make sense to make would be mistakes in identifying what's causing your action or your behavior. But I think that we actually make very different mistakes about different people in our lives. I think that, for example, it's common for women to experience contributions they make in the meeting as being seen as noise rather than signal, way more common than for men. And so I think that it doesn't really make sense that these mistakes are tracking our ability to track this scientific distinction. Whereas if you see the signal-noise distinction as something that is value-laden, then the fact that social values are kind of confused in ways that are connected to gender can make sense of how different mistakes are going to be made with respect to men and with respect to women. So I think that's some evidence that that's what we're actually doing.
1: It's interesting because and this is something that you write about. It helps to explain why silencing and other forms of interpretive error are not randomly distributed, right? They fall on particular people, particular classes, if you like.
0: Yeah. So I don't make the claim that only certain people experience being silenced. I think it's really helpful and instructive, especially for people for whom the experience of being silenced is less familiar, to recognize that there are places in their life where there's silence. For me as a dad, which telling my kids it's time for bedtime, but like that for me, that to really stew in that experience and think about what it's like to be telling my kids for the seventh time that it's bedtime. And it's sort of mysterious why it is that they're surprised after the sixth and the seventh time. It's like I'm not getting through. I was there. I heard myself say it. I can make a recording. It seems like I've said it. And it's a surprise to my kids that it's happened. It's as if I wasn't saying anything. And I think that has a lot of the characteristics of ways that feminist theorists describe the experience of saying no to romantic or sexual advance. And it's as if it didn't happen, or speaking up in a meeting. And then when their male colleague says something a few minutes later, is taken up, but they didn't say it. So I think that all of us somewhere can find places where we have this experience, but definitely it's been theorized a lot by feminist theorists. And way that I think is definitely not a coincidence. It's because these are very common experiences that women identify. And if I'm right, that what's going on in many of these cases, not all of them, I think there are ways in which women can be silenced that have a very different kind of explanation. But in this particular signal noisy kind of way, I think that the hypothesis that what we're doing is making some evaluative judgment, but our values are sometimes messed up. It's really helpful for seeing why it is that we'll make different kinds of mistakes.
1: On ABC Radio National and ABC Listen, you're with me, David Rutledge, right here in the Philosopher's Zone. And my guest is Mark Schroeder from the University of Southern California. His new book is When Things Get Personal, A Philosophical Guide to Conflict.

0: It's where something very trivial can become intensely personal.
1: Yeah, so in my house, it's my house keys, actually, not the car keys, but that we used to have a hook by the back door where all the keys went. My wife's keys, our guest keys, spare keys, they all went there except for my keys, which I kept in my pocket. And I would take them out and put them on my bedside table every night, which is great habit for me because I would never leave the house without them. I would just put my things back in my pockets from my bedside table.
0: I hear you. Absolutely.
1: And if you're a man, this works. If you're a woman, it doesn't. And so my wife didn't appreciate how good this habit was because she couldn't do it in her jeans. Her pocket wasn't big enough. And we had this experience where she would borrow my keys and instead of giving them back to me, she would put them where she thought they went, which was by the back door. She thought that's where they go. All the keys go there. And I locked myself out of the house one day after not reclaiming my keys from the back door because I counted on my habit of putting things back in my pocket. And then it happened again. And it actually, this is a little bit embarrassing to say, it happened a third time that I locked myself out of the house. As you can sort of imagine how each time it happens, it's a little bit more upsetting for her that I hadn't followed her instructions about what the right place is to put the keys. And

tell me about you and your wife and the car keys. Because that's a really interesting illustration of how the distinction between signal and noise is a value-laden one.

0: we had slightly different values. I valued my autonomy and getting to say where my keys should go a little bit more. And she valued order a little bit more. And that might be true more broadly than this particular case in our household. And so each of us saw one another's request as a little bit less appropriate relative to if we listened to one another. So for my wife, here I am insisting that I'm going by the in my pocket and the bedside table, which she thinks is a terrible idea. And so I must be hung up on something to insist on this when she's given the really clear answer that would solve all the problems, which is that I would just comply with the household policy that where keys go. And so she feels like either I'm not listening to her, I don't care about what she said. And likewise, I think she's not listening to me or doesn't care about what I've said. And in the process, we're both not listening to each other, because I think in order to interpret her in a more favorable light as caring, I have to interpret her as not really meaning it when she says to put him by the back door. And likewise, she has to interpret me as not really meaning it. I think this pattern arises over and over again over how to load the dishwasher, how many times a day to take out the trash, whether to keep extra trash bags at the bottom of the trash can or how many of them, where to keep the toothbrushes. There's so many of these things that I think are characteristic kinds of conflicts people have in well-meaning relationships, and they often get blown up out of proportion. And what's particularly interesting to me is that they recur. And you'd like to think we'd be able to talk our way out of these small things blowing up when we really want to get along and we don't want it to happen. And I think often we don't succeed at talking our way out of it. And part of why we don't succeed at talking our way out of it is that we're not really quite listening to one another. And I think this has something to say about why we don't.
1: You have a very interesting chapter in the book on coming out, which tackles the very interesting question of how much authority we should give people over their own interpretation of themselves. Can you tell me about that?
0: Absolutely. I think there's a socially prominent idea that we owe it to each person to treat them as an authority on themselves. And I think it's a really super attractive idea. And part of what's attractive about it is it gives us a really tidy explanation about what's wrong with the parent who just doesn't accept their child who's come out to them. And I think that's a very classic story. It's an experience that a lot of people have had. It's a trope that many of us are familiar with. And the idea that it's part of what we owe to people to accept their interpretation tells us what the parent does wrong in that case. They just flouted this really simple rule about human interaction. And I think that gives a really tidy story about what's wrong with it, but a really bad story about why they did it. Why are there so many parents in the world who seem to love their children up to the point where they come out as gay or as trans? And why is it that parents stop taking their children interpretation at face value in those cases? And I think that what makes it intelligible why people don't take somebody's self-interpretation at face value in cases in which it's wrong is that there's cases in which it's not wrong, that sometimes we do get ourselves wrong. And in the book, I argue that none of us is a total authority on ourselves, that we can make mistakes. You can think while you're going through your goth phase that that's really you and it's really important. And then later you could wake up and be like, oh my gosh, I was running with that crowd and I really thought I was, that was really me, but it was really peer pressure that was, you know, putting me in all the black clothes. I think that, you know, you can have the same experience about the period where you thought you were going to, you know, be a high powered lawyer. When we look back and see that we've made mistakes about ourselves in the past, we have to recognize that it's in principle possible to make such mistakes and we might still be making them. And I think that parents, therefore, who don't always take their child's self-interpretation at face value are just doing that same thing, but maybe doing it too often.
1: I'm interested in where this leaves the notion of responsibility. Like, if everything that we do has causes, including causes from outside of us, why should we get credit or blame for anything?
0: So I think that there's just a difference between understanding scientifically what's going on in your neighborhood and understanding you as a person. And I think that those are different kinds of understanding. It doesn't mean that they're not both understanding. It's just to understand you in a way that's going to allow us to predict exactly what's going to happen. We need a scientific perspective. We want to ignore like small effects and pay more attention to big effects. We're going to pay attention to psychology and

0: such as neuroscience. But to connect to you as a person, to have a relationship with you, we're looking for a different kind of understanding. We want to know, you know, what are the levers? How could we reason together about deciding where to go for lunch? And the kinds of things that we're going to ignore and the kinds of things that we're going to pay attention to in that kind of understanding is different from the kinds of things that we're going to ignore and pay attention to when we're trying to understand you as an animal. And I think that's no different from any kind of understanding. When we deploy the ideal gas law to understand the behavior of gases, we ignore friction to get a kind of gassy understanding of the behavior of something. And even for gases that have very large molecules and behave less in a way that's less gassy as a result, we sort of understand them in a gassy way by applying the ideal gas law and seeing how they would act if their molecules were point size and they were frictionless. And I think that, you know, we're not perfectly person-y. We're not really all doing good stuff, and we don't have all this power of agency in our actions. But to sort of understand somebody in a person-y way, just like to understand a gas in a gassy way, we ignore some stuff, we pay attention to some stuff. And I think that requires ignoring some of the causes of what we're going to do.
1: You end up making a much bigger claim, I think, than the book's title initially suggests, which is that our problems with conflict arise partly because of what it means to be a person in the first place. What does this reveal about personhood, or what does conflict reveal about personhood, about selfhood?
0: Yeah, so I think that really, because of the kind of thing that we are, that tells us what reflects on us, as opposed to what reflects on us merely because of how we're made out of molecules and atoms and neurons. And the things that reflect on us are the things that you need to see in order to see us. And the answer to that tells us what we're doing when we're trying to see one another, and also why we fail sometimes, because we'll fail in the cases where the best way to try to see one another will lead us astray. Anything time you're trying to figure something out, there are mistakes that you're going to make about it that are inevitable if you're doing the best way of trying to make sense of it. If you're using the best medical test, it's going to have false positives and false negatives. And the ones you get are going to be the right ones to get, not in that they're not false, but that they're rational if you're applying the best medical test that you can. And so I think when you understand what you're testing for, you'll understand what the best test is. And then you'll understand why it is that people will still make mistakes and which mistakes that they're going to make. So I think there's kind of a thread that goes all the way from seeing what kind of thing we are to seeing what kinds of things really reflect on us and what kind of things don't, to seeing which test or method is the best way to do that, to seeing which mistakes we'll make. And then you can sort of see the dynamics of us actually making those mistakes. And so to me, you could either see that as an a priori argument for why are we going to make these mistakes. I read it the other way around. I think, look at the mistakes we make. I think that's our best evidence about what kind of thing we are. We're the kind of thing that it would make sense to make those kinds of mistakes about. And that's the kind of argument I give in the book.
1: Yeah. So what it means then, I guess, is that you're not really offering a philosophical technique for avoiding conflict, right? You're more arguing that a certain amount of misunderstanding and conflict is simply the price that we pay for living among other people as persons, because interpretation is involved. We are interpretive objects, as you say.
0: Yeah, there's a really important sense in which I think that's right. I think that the fundamental moral of the book is that a certain kinds of mistakes are going to be inevitable. We can't always get it right. We're going to have these false positives or false negatives. We'll overproject signal or noise. But at the same time, I do think that there are some actionable morals in the book. I really do think that once you understand that we're doing this, it's easier to see where it is that you might be, or be conscious that you might be making a mistake. I think we're all aware in general that one another don't always have the same beliefs that we do. But that doesn't mean that you always identify when it is that somebody has a false belief. So for example, if you're room decorating with somebody and there's an elephant in the room, and they suggest maybe we should get a glass coffee table, I think you'd be really wondering whether they're really in it and trying to decorate the room with you, or whether they're like trying to waste your money on this table, or like whether they're going to leave you to be the one that cleans it up. It wouldn't occur to you, if there's an elephant in the room, that they don't see the elephant in the room. You just assume that they do. And so when things are really obvious to us, it doesn't even occur to us that other people see it.

0: different way. I think another case I talk about in the book is this case of this famous photograph, sometimes called, just called The Dress. Famously, this dress looks blue and black to some people, and it looks white and gold to other people, including me. And to those of us to whom the dress looks white and gold, it's very puzzling how anybody could not see that it's white and gold. And there it is. It's white and it's gold. And white doesn't look like blue or black, and neither does gold. They're very different colors. It's very hard to see why somebody wouldn't see it in that way. And you can imagine somebody getting upset about why it is that the mother of the bride chose to wear this white and gold dress to her daughter's wedding. That's like upstaging the bride for the mother of the bride to wear the white and gold dress. Like, why is she going to wear that dress? But really, that mother of the bride didn't see it as white and gold. She saw it as blue. In fact, it was blue and black. And so when it doesn't occur to us that somebody even might see something differently, we can get quite upset because although we know that somebody could see something differently, it doesn't occur to us that that might be happening in this case. And I think just the more we understand about how this can drive the dynamics of conflict, the more cognizant we can be that it might be going on. And in some particular cases I discussed in the book, actually, once you realize that it might be going on, it can actually stop it from going on because your interpretation was partly driven by your lack of awareness that it might be going on.
1: Mark Schroeder, Professor of Philosophy at the University of Southern California. His new book is When Things Get Personal, A Philosophical Guide to Conflict, and it's out through Princeton University Press. The show is produced by me, David Rutledge, on the unceded lands of the Bundjalung people. Thanks for your company, and I'll see you next time.

0: That was the Philosopher's Zone from ABC Australia. You're listening to CBC Radio 1. From Germany's DW, this is Science Unscripted, a show that brings you into labs and institutions and reveals fascinating stories about scientists and their research.
1: Unscripted.
2: Hello, everyone, and welcome to Science Unscripted with Connor and my co-moderator, who's about to very perfectly enunciate his name.
3: Gabe.
2: After quite a lot of feedback. Or no, not a lot of feedback.
3: Well, somebody thought, I don't know if you guys listened a couple of weeks ago, someone thought I said Clint or Gip.
2: Gip.
3: Gip or Clint. I'm still laughing.

0: laughing about that.
1: On that
0: Douglas.
1: Note, thank you to one of the emailers we received. His name is Gleb. There could have been confusion with your name. He is a researcher in the field of AI and was saying that he's willing to talk to us about that. We will get in touch with you sometime soon.
0: Yeah, really interesting topic. In particular, why some rules are followed with AI, but why some people follow rules and others they route around them.
1: Also, the adoption. If you want people to adopt it, let's say in your organization, institution, or business, why don't they sometimes? What's going on there? That is what Gleb can answer. Another email that landed in our inboxes was in connection with what we discussed last week. Zoran Mamdani, the mayor of New York City,
0: announcing a one-year moratorium on generative AI in all New York public schools.
1: Yeah.
0: That's huge, yeah.
1: And I thought an interesting aspect or kind of twist on that from one of our listeners, James, who said that he personally knows a lot of adults, so we're well beyond the classroom now, adults with multiple advanced degrees under their belts who no longer seem capable of independent thought, as if it would cause pain to think independently anymore, and that he feels increasingly isolated because most other people are no longer with me here, like in the truest sense of that word, but have entered the cyber world, as he put it.
0: That rings 100% true with the ones

0: kids just not thinking for themselves. And they're, yeah, James, that is it. That is the consequence. And when you use these tools over years, then that's what it leads to.
1: Yeah, and if true for kids, then also adults. Maybe even more true for adults, since plasticity has probably dropped in our brains. Gabe, you have some science for me that's going to start with some sounds,
0: yeah.
1: I believe. Some sounds that shouldn't be possible for us to hear.
0: That right there, Connor, is from, I believe, 165 million years ago.
1: Which, again, goes back to the impossibility of it having been recorded and played for us now, which means what? What are we hearing there?
0: That's the work of bioacousticians from the University of Graz, and they took fossils from 9 different species and used AI, used special techniques to more or less bring sound to those fossils. So those are dinosaurs. We don't know what the dinosaurs sounded like, and there's a very good reason for that. It's the tiny little bones.

0: tiny bones that made up the larynx and syrinx, that cannot be put back together. But with insects, they can. And these scientists have done that. And this is what it sounds like. With the use of AI techniques now, we can make this, we can hear it. Listen to this. I was just really amazed at that.
1: And speaking of hearing stuff, yeah. I'm going to play something now that I believe will make most of you out there cringe.
2: I 100% wholeheartedly believe that I could beat a chimpanzee in a fight. And I know that's going to piss a lot of you guys off who don't have a f***ing brain. But listen to me, all right? Oh, it's 6 times stronger than a human. First of all, no, it's not. You're hearing from the internet and regurgitating it. A chimpanzee is 2 times the strength of the average human. You know who else is 2 times the strength of an average human? Me. I've been grappling and wrestling my whole life. A chimpanzee is 4 feet tall, 130 pounds. I'm literally, but it's gonna maul your face. I don't care. If this thing's on my face, boom! Right to the concrete. I'm picking it up by its arm, slamming it on the concrete, bro. I don't care if it bites or I can bite too. I'm a freak. I don't care, guys.
0: Oh, boy.
1: Where to begin with that one? That is.
0: How about with a cringe?
1: Yeah, that is a mixed martial arts fighter. Calls himself Wavy MMA. His name is Cole Johnson. He's from the United States. And that video is now. Part of the reason we're talking about it is, unfortunately, it has become a news story after there were rumors that this is a fight that may actually happen somewhere, that there would be prize money on the line. This rightfully caused animal activists to come out in hordes and say this is unethical, awful. Stop talking about this. This is not a thing that will ever happen, should never happen. Back to the cringe.
0: Yeah. We're about to talk with one of our colleagues, Yusra, who did a lot of work on this topic, talked with experts, psychologists about it. It's the concept of when you watch content like that, you feel such a deep sense of embarrassment that it's almost disgusting. Parts of the brain that show disgust light up. But at the same time, you can't look away.
1: And again, we'll talk about her article when we talk to her, which is about why we get addicted to content that physiologically provokes us. Mm-hmm. We keep going back to it. It's like eating candy. Your body wants that reactivated physiological state, even if it's negative. That is not what we're about to talk about. We're about to talk about how that fact or the spread of this idea that there's so much cringy stuff out there, and there really is leading to a kind of social contagion.
3: Science Unscripted.
1: We are joined now in studio by our colleague Yusra Driua, if I'm saying that correctly.
4: Yes.
0: Great. Hey, Yusra.
4: Hello.
1: And Yusra, you are here to talk to us today about something I'm genuinely excited to learn more about.
0: Mm-hmm. Everybody knows this feeling when you watch something that is almost horrifying to you. The idea, if that were me doing that, would make me almost writhe.
4: Right. Well, life would be over if that was me.
0: This cringe.
1: This is in that case, a cringe video or a cringy video.
0: A cringy moment.
1: But this is a word, and that's why you're here.
4: Yes.
1: That we didn't, I feel like we didn't use really 15 years ago, at least not like this. So first and foremost, let's start there with this word. Mm-hmm. What is cringe content or cringe behavior, Yusra?
4: So I'm going to start off by saying that cringe is vicarious embarrassment or secondhand embarrassment. And it's a complex emotion that you would feel from either experiencing or witnessing something that goes against social norms. And the cringe I am specifically talking about today is one related with Gen Z because they are overexposed to the digital world. And there's an essence of surveillance. So anything you do, any sign of you having passion or being effortful towards something that you want to achieve is considered, unfortunately, cringe. So that is the cringe that I want to talk about today.
1: Okay. But that scares me a little.
4: It is quite scary, yeah.
1: In the sense of there's the cringe of somebody, yeah, breaking a social norm egregiously.
4: Yeah.
1: Because they're vain, or they have this image mm-hmm, of themselves mm-hmm. that is absolutely not reflected by
0: their
1: reality.
0: Awareness, their self-awareness yeah. is just not there.
1: Yeah. But what you're saying,
4: yeah,
1: people who are showing a

0: emotion or passion.
1: Yeah.
0: I would say I hope to have, I wish I had more of that. And if I were a younger person with a phone, I might record that and publish it. And that's cringe?
1: Unfortunately, and according to this interview that I watched by a professor called Ocean Vuong, he is a literature and poetry professor, and he said when students come into his classroom, they tell him that, oh, I want to be a writer or I want to be a poet, and then they will always end it with, but that's cringe. Like, just having a passion or just trying to do anything is deemed as cringe in the current world of Gen Z.
0: So this is a word,
1: yeah,
0: that has proliferated. I would guess, mm-hmm, I'm speculating here, but maybe almost entirely because of technology. And what I mean by that is, Gabe, you and I, when we were growing up, we had the word awkward was certainly there, but you were confronted with it almost not as often. You couldn't be. You couldn't cycle through video after video after video, yeah, after video.
2: Well, it was a verb back then. You cringed when you saw, when something was awkward. That was all it was. It
0: adjective.
2: Wasn't, there
0: adjective.
2: Wasn't, it wasn't a social.
0: Isn't that an adjective?
2: No, I cringed. The act of cringing.
0: Sorry, yeah.
2: The physical act of cringing. That's all it was for me. It wasn't an adjective back then. And it wasn't a social phenomenon. And what? And it, you're saying that it now leads to young people being reticent about what they publish online because,
1: yes,
2: the fear of even showing any emotion at all,
1: and it's not
2: can be
1: even
2: cringy?

0: Exactly, and it's not even like them choosing for themselves to not be cringy. It was kind of enforced on this generation, because if you are just having fun, maybe you're trying to learn how to play a guitar and you suck at it, and then someone else takes a video of you and uploads it on the internet, and millions of people watch it and thousands of people comment and they make fun of you, and they're like, oh, so this is what you do now? Or did you really, like, do you think you're a big shot or whatever? Then it makes you feel very embarrassed and you become a cringe subject. So you try to minimize anything that would lead you to be a source of cringe to other people, if that makes sense.
1: Right, because you could potentially be filmed.
0: Yeah.
1: So that's
0: the surveillance part.
1: The surveillance, like the pathology of this word.
0: Yeah.
1: I would say the I don't know if you can call it healthy, but there is a healthy way to discuss awkward or cringy mm-hmm. behavior. And I'm guessing there's an evolutionary purpose there, right? We have a set of established norms or unspoken rules, social rules that we all adhere to. And when somebody breaks that and we want to bring them back into the fold, into the group, we have to kind of call it out, right? That would be like a healthy evolutionary mechanism for keeping for group cohesion. Mm-hmm. But the unhealthy part now is that somebody could surveil me.
0: Yeah.
1: And
0: without your consent, they could upload you to the internet and millions of or thousands of people can see it and they could just laugh at you for literally doing a normal thing.
1: Yusra, are there situations that you're in where you don't do something that you would have wanted to or that you would have thought was healthy or good or fun because you're worried about getting surveilled, that the camera's going to come out and you're going to get posted somewhere and you're going to get made fun of?
0: As, again, as a Gen Z myself, well, I can only speak for myself. I would say there were instances like that. Like, I would be in a party with my friends and then the music is really good and I want to go in front of the stage and, like, dance with my friends. But then if I see someone has their phone out, I might hesitate to do that. That's just one example.
1: What would you recommend for people out there who, I guess that you could be on either side of this mm-hmm. divide, either the people out there who think people like Gabe and me are totally cringy, or the people like us who think that maybe things are too sterile. What's the solution here? What's your tip?
0: I think people just need to live their lives, and as much as surveillance or being surveilled by other people is scary, at some point you need to know that if you're just doing something normal and it's not harming anyone and you're having a good time or you're experimenting or you're trying to learn something new, then you should just go on about it. It is scary and nobody wants to be judged or laughed at, but I think at least now I'm in an age where I don't really care that much as I used to before. So if I want to dance in a party, I will. Yeah. And whatever happens later, I can deal with it as long as I'm not harming anyone else. Mm. Yeah.
2: Well, thank you, Yusra. You wrote an article here for Deutsche Welle when you were with the science department.
0: Yes.
2: Do we have that title here?
1: Yeah. For anyone who wants to get into, you spoke with multiple psychologists.
0: Yeah. I spoke with three experts, and the article is more about the science of secondhand embarrassment and how it goes on in the brain and everything.
1: Yeah, that is online at dw.com, and the title is Binging on Cringe. It's as addictive as eating junk food. Thank you, Yusra.
0: Thank you for having me.
2: And we've got people listening all over the world. I'm sure that you guys have felt cringe or seen other people who were doing cringy things. Care to share? We'll.
0: What are cringy things you guys have done?
1: Me?
0: Yeah.
2: Beep.
1: More next time. For everyone out there, su@dw.com.

0: So over the summer, there was a point, Gabe, where you weren't here and I was. And I conducted an interview that was really just sort of a test. I was testing out a new studio, didn't plan to use it, and it turned out to be so unbelievably interesting that I couldn't wait to show it to you afterwards. But I want to just play the interesting parts, which means I have to kind of summarize the interview itself.
1: Okay.
0: This is with a researcher from the Max Planck Institute of Psychiatry down in Munich. And what they effectively did was the hard part of the study is they traumatized male mice. And when you traumatize male mice, animals in general, it has long-term effects on them. They were doing this at a very young age, and the way that they did that was, 'cause it's like

0: do I even want to know that? How does one traumatize a male mouse? In this case, when there were pups, the mother had just had a litter of pups, and they have a certain amount of nesting that they usually need to feel close to mom and to feel safe. Mm-hmm. They took some of that away. There was a scarcity of like the soft stuff that makes you feel comforted and taken care of by mom. In addition to that, the mother gets stressed out. So she's run around trying to make the situation. It's a stressful environment. This is called early life adversity. And I asked him, is this kind of synonymous with trauma? And he said, roughly, yes. Not always exactly the same thing. This is more like poverty.
1: And what was the question they were trying to get after? What is trauma? Or
0: what they were doing is, can we delete the negative effects of that over the long term? Because the negative effects, what they saw is if you take those young...
1: So they traumatized a bunch of mice and then tried to see if they could fix them?
0: Then they looked at what happened socially to those mice.
1: Yeah.
0: Group A, traumatized. Group B, not traumatized. Not traumatized, obviously there's a standard social hierarchy that develops, and it's, I'm not going to say it's random, but it looks normal. The traumatized ones are not completely ostracized, but if you've been traumatized in childhood, you're not going to be the alpha male in that group. It's highly more likely that you are lower down on the chain than in the other group. It's horrible. You've been traumatized early, and it stays with you. It's like a double negative that stays with you your whole life. The question was, can we undo that? And amazingly, by kind of tinkering with one protein coding gene, I'm going to say it here, it's also in the interview, it's FKBP5. This is something that affects how your brain sends out stress signals, like with cortisol. By tinkering with that, they undid it.
2: Science Unscripted.
3: Okay, so hey, my name is Matteo Schmidt. I'm a researcher at the Max Planck Institute of Psychiatry in Munich, where my work is focusing on stress and resilience. And we recently published a study where we looked at the effects of early life adversity on later behavior in animals, specifically in male mice, and how we could change this trajectory of vulnerability or resilience due to early life stress by pharmacological intervention.
0: And then you developed, it's called, I think, SAFIT2. You can correct me if I'm saying that wrong. And you injected that into what, half of the traumatized mice or half of the mice who had experienced poverty. And that changed things dramatically.
3: Exactly. So if we now counteract this effect of this high expression of this target molecule FKBP5 by giving the mothers, and the mothers feed via the breast milk this drug to the offspring, this inhibitor called SAFIT2, then we can not only directly reduce the effects of stress, but also long term. So all of the animals which have been undergoing the stress situation, but also where we block this protein, would grow up more or less normally when it comes to social behavior. And they would also then later on win their social fights and be in the alpha or beta position in the social groups.
0: And it completely eliminated the negative effects of that early life adversity, that trauma. It meant that later socially, they achieved exactly the same levels within that mouse hierarchy, whatever that looks like, as the others who had a quote unquote normal childhood or infancy.
3: Yes, this is what we found. So after the treatment with this compound, we could not detect any differences anymore between control animals and animals that underwent this early life adversity but were treated with SAFIT2.
0: Is it a stretch to say you've undone what happened to them early in life, at least to the extent to which it would manifest itself pathologically in their behavior? Is that a safe, can we say that?
3: I would think it's safe to say that we have undone this or prevented this. So one of the, let's say, shortcomings or like things that we have to say is that we treat it, of course, during the time of stress and trauma, if you want, right? So it is not a treatment where first the effects are established and then post hoc, let's say in adolescence or adulthood, the treatment was done. So the treatment is right at the time of trauma. And that, I think, is also something that

0: we will have to put more research time in to see if we can actually also revert or undo the effects once they have been established. In our case, we have prevented them by treating during the traumatic stress experience.
1: And now I'm going into an almost sci-fi direction, but in this case, I think utopian. Is there a future where after, for example, a domestic terror attack, an event that has really traumatized people, especially obviously the people who are there and who've witnessed something like this, is there a future where paramedics may show up and give people a drug like this one to reduce the, I don't know, the inability to sleep, the insomnia, the effects of that? Could that happen?
0: Yes, this is what we are working on in this direction. We want to understand exactly what the stress system in these types of traumatic situation is programming. Also, who is susceptible and who is maybe resilient. We know this from previous traumatic events in large populations that not everyone is negatively affected. There's also people by their background, by their

0: mental history, by the genetics, who are remarkably resilient, even thrive in stressful situations. So you don't want to give everyone such a treatment, maybe. But if you understand who is in need of such a treatment, then yes, we would want to treat specifically the vulnerable population amongst us with this type of drug to prevent the long-term outcome. Obviously, this is something which we need to be knowing for sure. You don't want to treat people with something where it's really unclear, do you get maybe later PTSD or not? And there is a lot of research needed to really understand why are some individuals suffering from stress-related disorders and others are not. But down the road, as you say, utopian, this is where we want to go, that we have personalized treatment for prevention of such disorders.
1: And that was Matthias Schmidt talking to us from Munich at the Max Planck Institute of Psychiatry. I just want to jump onto something he said there, which is whether or not you're sure that you are actually suffering from trauma. We talked earlier about different generations and how words are used differently now. Trauma is one of those. It's used in an expansionary way. And I asked him, he's not a clinical physician. He wanted to make that clear. How do I know if I'm suffering from trauma? And he, like a good researcher, he gave very, very, very nuanced answers because it is nuanced. So the most concrete that Matthias would get is he said, look, if you've witnessed a car accident or been in a car accident, it's normal to be fearful of cars or streets for a few days, possibly a few weeks. If months later you cannot even approach a street, or there are cars in a movie and you're running out of the room, now we're getting into a situation where you're having an overreaction to an upsetting event and where you should go to a doctor to determine what should happen next. It's very contextual, is just what I wanted to add at the end there.
2: And it is unbelievable that it's one single gene, at least in mice at this point. If you turn that off or reduce it, that you can completely prevent that trauma from ever even happening.
1: At the very least, he would say more in a more cautious way, you can prevent the negative social outcomes from ever manifesting, which is not the same as saying, at one point, and I think that wasn't in the part of the interview that you just heard, I think I used the word delete. Can you delete the trauma? And he said, well, we don't know, and probably no.
2: Oh, I see. So the
1: memory.
2: The inner workings of the trauma, what's going on inside of you, that might not be deleted, but at least in society, the way you perform,
1: the way it manifests,
2: compared to other mice or other humans, if it were ever translated to us, that wouldn't be there? Those problems wouldn't be there?
1: Potentially. Yeah, this is what they're looking at. Wow. And I think that is truly amazing and wonderful. A lot of times we talk about various medical breakthroughs or innovations, and I think this is way up there on my list of things that could really, really benefit a lot of people. And to be clear, I think I may have been implying that you could delete the memory of the event. That's a memory is a memory. But if one memory sends signals that are way too strong and you get this anxiety that grips you and you can't do anything, and that same memory later as a result of this therapy, this medication, just turns the volume down on that signaling. Let's stick with cortisol because you mentioned it. If it sends the signal too often or too powerfully to flood your body with cortisol, they may be able to dial that down in the future to a healthy level. Again, very, very context dependent, and there's a risk of turning it too far down because trauma has an evolutionary function, but...
2: But much unlike some of the medications that are used now to treat mental health disorders like depression, for instance... Those are the SSRIs. They don't target the cause necessarily.
1: Yes.
2: They're there to help you deal with the symptoms, cope, but they don't go at the cause of it. But this seems so completely specific that you're turning it off before it even happens. That would be amazing.
1: It would be. And if any of you out there listening right now are interested in looking further into the details of this particular study, it is called Pharmacological Inhibition of FKBP51, Mitigates Early Life Adversity-Induced Social Deficits in Male Mice, published in Advanced Science. If you have anything to say on that, on a pharmacological intervention that, according to Matthias, would be possible within a decade, I asked him that at one point, let us know. We are all ears. SU@DW.com.
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1: The nation is watching Alberta, and we know it. 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
3: From CBC News, The World This Hour, I'm Claude Fague. Canadian boxing legend George Schiavolo has died at the age of 89. He was a five-time Canadian heavyweight champion and a two-time world heavyweight title challenger. Schiavolo's career included epic battles with Muhammad Ali in the ring and family tragedy out of it. Ed Kleiman looks back on the career of the man known as Boom Boom.
4: It didn't matter whether it was George Foreman, Joe Frazier, or the greatest of them all, Muhammad Ali.
5: Muhammad Ali says he will be the first man to knock George Schiavolo off his feet.
4: No one in 93 professional bouts was ever able to knock out or even knock down George Schiavolo. The son of Croatian immigrants who was born in Toronto's Junction neighborhood, turned pro at 19, eventually getting a title shot against Ali in Toronto's Maple Leaf Gardens in 1966. Outside the ring, he endured extreme grief. Three of his five children died after struggling with heroin addiction, while his wife died by suicide. In his later years, Schiavolo began to suffer from dementia and Toronto.
3: A search is underway for an Indonesian passenger ship that was carrying at least 240 people. Rescue workers launched the search after the ship lost contact earlier today as it made its way to the city from Surabaya. Officials say 107 people have now been rescued and six bodies have been recovered, with 130 others still missing. Voters in Sweden are heading to the polls today. The election comes as far-right parties gain momentum across Europe, with immigration and a rise in crime dominating the national debate. The CBC's Julia Chapman reports.
6: Sweden's election has become a referendum on immigration. For the last 4 years, the country has been led by center-right Prime Minister Ulf Kristersson.
7: We see good results in the Swedish economy, good results in fighting crime, good results in decreasing asylum seekers in Sweden.
6: Kristersson came to power thanks to a deal with the far-right Sweden Democrat Party. They weren't part of the government, but this time Kristersson says if he wins, he will appoint some of their members to his cabinet. In the past few years, even the center-left Social Democrat Party has voted for stricter migration policies to broaden its stance. Former Prime Minister Magdalena Andersson is that party's leader.
8: This is a very important election for Sweden.
6: And there has been backlash to certain immigration policies. A push to deport children of asylum seekers when they turned 18 was suspended after an outcry. The result of Sweden's election will be known this evening. Julia Chapman, CBC News, London.
3: And Canadian superstar Celine Dion made her triumphant return to the stage last night in Paris. Sarah Levitt was there.
9: By all accounts, it was a triumphant return. Celine Dion back on stage in front of a crowd of approximately 45,000 people in Paris, all singing along. Fans say it was an emotional performance. A diva out to prove her voice still intact. Dion fans there to say that's the case. Celine canceled her tour in March 2020 due to the pandemic, but more performance didn't come after she was diagnosed with stiff person syndrome, a neurological disorder. It causes muscle spasms, including of the vocal cords. That didn't stop the Quebecois, beloved worldwide. Sarah Levitt, CBC News, Paris.
3: And that is your world this hour.

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1: Good morning. I'm Saroja Coelho. 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
2: Today on the New Yorker Radio Hour, the activist and former NFL quarterback, Colin Kaepernick. Are you saying that teams were willing to suffer a less good quarterback in order to just avoid the political heartache that you might give them?
3: Absolutely. Mm-hmm. And I also think they overblew the thought around the impact that it would have, because I think they only looked at it from the perspective of white fans.
2: Colin Kaepernick is speaking more candidly about just how far the NFL went to silence him and the controversial protests that he kickstarted a decade ago.
3: I had one player that came back and was like, my owner told me that I can't protest.
2: My owner.
3: And that was an unfathomable sentence to me.
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2: Welcome to The New Yorker Radio Hour. I'm David Remnick. You know, controversies in the world of sports have been making headlines all year. For months now, the WNBA has been drawn into the debate about trans athletes in sports, even though there isn't a single trans player currently in the league. And the NBA is still reeling from a salary cap scandal, broken by the reporter Pablo Torre, that's led to the billionaire Los Angeles Clipper owner Steve Ballmer being suspended from the sport for an entire year. But a decade ago, the biggest controversy in sports, and one that we're still thinking about, surrounded just one athlete, Colin Kaepernick.
5: Is Kaepernick still looking for a job because of his stance on social issues and is kneeling for the national anthem last year?
6: Without a doubt, I think this is a big image blow for the NFL. They have to figure out what side of the fence they're on. Are they supporting the players?
2: Kaepernick had a stunning rise as an NFL star. In 2012, he won the starting quarterback job for the San Francisco 49ers. And then led the team all the way to the Super Bowl, a game that they narrowly lost. On the field, Kaepernick was a dynamic dual threat. He could beat you with his arm, could throw long, or he could beat you running down the field. To this day, Kaepernick still holds the record for rushing yards by an NFL quarterback in a single playoff game. But his considerable skills as a player were quickly overshadowed by his decision to engage in protest for racial justice. You'll remember well, he would kneel during the national anthem before games, and that gesture, that protest, generated an enormous amount of backlash, with everyone from his fellow players to future presidents weighing in.
7: You following that story at all?
8: Well, I have followed it, and I think it's personally not a good thing. I think it's a terrible thing. And, maybe he should find a country that works better for him. Let him try. It won't happen.
2: And Kaepernick paid a price, a really steep price. Even as a star quarterback, after leaving the 49ers, no other team in the league, not one, would sign him. In his new memoir, The Perilous Fight, Colin Kaepernick writes that this wasn't even the full extent of the league's efforts to punish him. So I sat down the other day with Colin Kaepernick to talk about how he feels about football now on the eve of a new NFL season. You were such an all-round athlete as a kid growing up.
3: Yeah.
2: Why you chose football over all the others?
3: There is a camaraderie that's built in the huddle and on the field.

0: that you don't have in baseball?
1: You don't have in baseball. You don't have in basketball because, especially as a quarterback, your physical safety is dependent upon 10 other people doing their job. It builds this sense of camaraderie and dependence on each other.
0: And you loved it.
1: And you love that element of it. Like there is a brotherhood there.
0: Mm-hmm.
1: Because you know what's at stake. You know what's at risk there. But you go out and you put the work in to be able to accomplish that goal together. And it was hard to find that anywhere else. And football was also culturally very different for me.
0: How like, so?
1: There was a lot more black players. For me being a young black boy adopted into a white family, predominantly white community.
0: So you needed that.
1: I found community in football. And that was also an important element for me.
0: And that seems to be the heart of your origin story, Colin, if I can. That to be adopted by however well-meaning white parents,
1: yeah,
0: but who were also making mistakes all the time of language, of intent, and you set these out really beautifully in your book. And you have to teach yourself in some way blackness in a way that was not there in the house. And kind of, in a way, teaching yourself. Tell me about that process.
1: Yeah, it's an interesting process because I think one of the important piece for me is I think sometimes people assume like there was a journey to find my blackness. And I just don't view it that way.
0: How do you see it?
1: I knew I was black at a very young age. Like that's
0: gotcha.
1: You know you're black.
0: Right.
1: Society tells you you're black. My parents were very open and transparent about that. Like that wasn't a secret. Where the evolution comes from is putting your experiences as a young black boy into context of larger black society and black history that you don't receive in your own household.
0: Mm-hmm.
1: And for me, largely in Turlock, there were no black mentors. I had a few, but most of them were coaches.
0: Tell me about the town you're growing up in. You're where?
1: Turlock, California, where I grew up, Central California. Yeah. I also tell people when you think about California, normally you think California,
0: LA
1: like
0: or
1: blue
0: San
1: state.
0: Yeah.
1: So you think of LA or San Francisco. Central California is red. So very different environment there. But I think Turlock at that point in time was somewhere, I think it was between like 1% and 3% black.
0: Mm-hmm.
1: So black community, black population, not significant. So for me, I had to figure out how to be able to navigate these situations, these circumstances without really having a guide. And getting older and later in life and then being exposed to literature like Malcolm X and Baldwin and Fanon and Huey Newton and Angela Davis, mm-hmm. like getting a broader perspective help put my experience growing up into context, but also help put it in a broader context of black community and black history that was important to get me to understand systems level thinking.
0: How do you mean by systems level?
1: Think about that in relation to when we talk about policing. Oftentimes there's a positionality of, oh, this was a one-off instance, or like this was one bad action by a police officer, as opposed to looking historically of policing coming out of slave patrols, mm-hmm. the original intention of policing, why policing shows up much more significantly in black communities than white communities, the relationship and engagement that black communities have with policing, how that feeds into the prison industrial complex. So having a

0: point in time, I didn't have the larger understanding or systemic understanding of policing and the intention behind it beyond, hey, they're going to target you. You need to be prepared for it.
1: How about the institution itself of the NFL? You entered the NFL, which in a way, people talk about the monoculture, what's left of the monoculture. It doesn't exist anymore. Music, which is more fractured, or movies or anything else. The one thing all television networks want now is the NFL. It is the most galvanizing entertainment that this country has at this moment. You can see it in dollars and cents.
0: Yeah.
1: When you entered the NFL, did you experience racism in the NFL itself, or was that an escape from racism in greater society in some way?
0: Both. It's a complex dynamic because in some regards, you're able to have the benefit of being with other players. NFL is approximately 70% black. So you have community in that regard. By the time you are in the NFL, most players have significant salaries. You're making significant money, well beyond the average. So you then reach a different class status that gives you mm-hmm. different privilege associated with it.
1: How political were you in the beginning when you got into the NFL? And how much, if at all, did you talk politics with other players? Politics writ big, you know, in the broadest sense.
0: Yeah, I would say you talk about it, but for me, I didn't have the broader perspective around it. So you see it show up in relation to, and we talk about this in the book, it shows up in the combine of, you know, the treatment of players.
1: Explain that, because this is very strange.
0: Oh, it's...
1: Combine is where prospective players go to show their, not only how fast they can run or jump to catch a ball, but also they strip down and display themselves.
0: Yes. So the combine is what the public sees is the on-field performance, the drills, the throwing right. sessions, all yeah. of that. But it's actually a 3 to 4 day event. And a lot of it is you do have moments where you're walking across stage in your compression shorts. They're taking photos of you as part of that, which there's an understanding that this is has parallels to slave auction blocks. Mm-hmm. Like there's no reason for us to walk on stage.
1: And does this occur in any other sport?
0: Not to my knowledge.
1: Not to mine either.
0: There's quite literally no relevance to it for the ability to perform the job.
1: Did the players talk about that in the moment, or is it only in kind of retrospect that you now think back and think, wait, that was really sick?
0: Players know it in the moment.
1: And what do they say?
0: I mean, it's one of those things that as a college player, at this point, you're probably somewhere between 21 and 23.
1: Yeah.
0: You've worked your whole life to get the opportunity to play in the NFL. You know this is wrong, and you have an understanding of, like, this doesn't make sense. Why is this even happening?
1: Yeah.
0: But in the moment that you're about to get drafted, do you raise that and be like, no, I'm not doing that for you, and potentially hurt your draft stock or capital? Do they then say, oh, this guy is undraftable? He's rebellious.
1: He has an attitude problem.
0: Yeah.
1: Bad attitude.
0: He's not coachable. Doesn't listen well. Not a team player.
1: Those are the euphemisms.
0: Yeah. Which really ties back. Oh, oftentimes.
1: Yeah.
0: Which really ties back to you're not obedient.
1: Right.
0: And that within that also comes the interviews as part of the combine, where a lot of the interviews that I had, and they're well documented publicly, they're not asking you questions about your ability to play football oftentimes. There's questions about players' sexuality, like, are you gay? There have been questions about players and their mothers. Are they prostitutes?
1: Wait a minute. Are you gay? Is your mother a prostitute? We get the questions like that come at you?
0: Oh, I mean, post 2016, players got asked, What do you think about Colin?

0: Kaepernick. What is the purpose of that?
1: 2016, the year that you protested.
0: Yes.
1: Police racism and so on.
0: So really trying to get a gauge of, now, mind you, all of these are illegal questions to ask in a labor engagement. But to me, those are questions designed to be able to understand, like, is this player obedient? Are they going to conform? Are they going to be compliant to what we're asking of them? And do I feel like they're going to act in our best interest at all times? And I think the reality for players is, you know, those things shouldn't be happening, but you're also in a position that's like, well, 2-3 months from now, we're going into the draft and we're going to decide where you get drafted, which has direct impact on dollars that you're going to make.
1: And if you don't get drafted, you go back to your hometown and
0: fend
1: for yourself. Yeah. I'm speaking with former NFL quarterback and activist Colin Kaepernick. We'll continue our conversation in just a moment. This is the New Yorker Radio Hour.

0: This is the New Yorker Radio Hour. I'm David Remnick. And I'm speaking today with ex-NFL quarterback and activist Colin Kaepernick. Now, as any fan knows, reaching the pinnacle of professional football is incredibly difficult. Even a storied career as a college athlete is hardly a guarantee of prolonged success in the NFL. Just ask Tim Tebow or Johnny Manziel. For Colin Kaepernick, there was yet another hurdle he had to overcome as a pro ball player. Deeply entrenched attitudes about race and even the position of quarterback. Let's continue our conversation. Colin, I'm 15, 20 minutes older than you are. So when I was growing up, black quarterbacks weren't around. I mean, Warren Moon came along and it slowly changed. But it was exceedingly rare, even in college. And I wonder how that affected your psychology as a quarterback. How did that figure into things, that the particular position that you play, the leader position on offense?
1: So there's, for me, one of the mentalities that I have is you have to break boundaries. And we saw instances of this happening, to your point. Warren Moon, Donovan McNabb, Randall Cunningham.
0: Doug Williams.
1: Mike Vick, sure. Doug Williams. Yeah. We see flashes of this and we see the success. But the abilities were always called into question of black quarterbacks. In part because the quarterback is viewed as essentially the CEO. And the question is, well, should your CEO look like this? Do they have the capability? And there's always a question on the intelligence of black quarterbacks. We see that consistently show up. They'll get all the accolades on physical ability and athleticism and right. being gifted or being a monster or a beast.
0: Right.
1: But when it comes to intellect, it's never the same. It's never the same adjectives used for white quarterbacks. They're never described as a student of the game or a field general.
0: Those are white.
1: Or a coach on the field.
0: Those are white descriptions.
1: Yeah.
0: Yeah.
1: You'll get those for white quarterbacks. Black quarterbacks will not be described that way. Mm. Historically have not been described that way. Even though the intellectual abilities are still there, they just have the athletic abilities in addition.
0: So you're developing at the Niners, you've got a political part of your head, you've got a football part of your head, and then you have this explosion in terms of your career in like seemingly out of nowhere, I got to tell you. So he is a pretty casual fan, but oh my God, who's this guy in San Francisco? And then the next year you're in the Super Bowl. You had this really explosive, and at the cost of somebody else's injury, and you appear and have these games where you're throwing 250, 300, 400 yards in the air and running, and it extraordinary. How explosive was your political development or radicalization, call it what you will? What's happening in your mind as we're leading toward 2016 that you're becoming in some way a different person as well as a different level athlete?
1: Yeah, I look at both of those as preparation and putting the work in. The same way on the football side in 2012, people are like, oh, you came out of nowhere. Like, your 10th start is in the Super Bowl. Like, how did this happen? Where did you come from?
0: 15 years, an overnight sensation.
1: Yeah, exactly. Yeah. And it's like, no, this has been years and years of work and preparation and showing up as if I'm the starter, even when I'm not in that position. And I think similarly on the political side is putting in the work to make sure that I am prepared to be able to take the actions that I need to be successful in that space. And that's everything from reading the literature we had talked about, from Malcolm to Baldwin to Fanon to Angela Davis and some of the black radical and revolutionary tradition. But also in doing that, I was auditing graduate classes at Berkeley.
0: What were you taking? What were you reading?
1: the one class that I remember specifically was a class around decolonization and looking at it from a global perspective. And I was spending time on Berkeley's campuses. I was in these classes. I was doing my own research and studying. I was doing work directly in communities. And this is before ever taking a knee in 2016 and protesting. And again, I think it's similar in the sense that people are like, oh, well, this came out of nowhere. Like, how'd this happen? It's like, no, this has been happening.
2: Yeah.
1: It just wasn't in your face or in the public eye. Because to me, I feel like you have to do the work. And I think one of the pieces that ties back to this is even in 2012 on that Super Bowl run, one of the pieces that came up as part of that, going back into having a black quarterback, was there was an article written after my second or third start in taking over that I believe it was David Whitley wrote an article that was like, the primary question was, do you want the CEO of your team to look like he just got paroled? You're black with tattoos and you don't fit the mold of...
2: He wrote that.
1: Yes. And that's part of where in 2012 in the lead up to the Super Bowl, that's where Kaepernicking came from, which was a touchdown celebration. Really me saying, I love my blackness. I love my tattoos. Like, you're not going to try to make me feel like I shouldn't be in this position because of that. Why I think that's important is I was trying to push back on those narratives then, but I only had an understanding of it from an individualistic perspective of, oh, you're directly attacking me.

0: lives then. But I only had an understanding of it from an individualistic perspective of, oh, you're directly attacking me. The later understanding is, no, you're not attacking me. You're attacking the idea of someone like me in this mm-hmm, position. Mm-hmm. And you're trying to remove the opportunity to like the systems level thinking and think about it from a collective perspective as opposed to just the individual one.
1: Why did you decide in 2016, I've been sitting on the bench for a couple of days, nobody seems to notice during the national anthem, I'm going to take a knee, which people yeah. would notice and did notice in the most various and sometimes hysterical ways. So tell me about why you made that decision and what you expected to come out of it.
0: Yeah. So when I first started sitting in 2016,
1: this was in the preseason too, right?
0: This was in the preseason. And at that point in time, we had seen a wave of killings, a continuation of wave of killings of Black people. We saw this with Mario Woods in San Francisco. Mm-hmm. We saw it with Alton Sterling in Baton Rouge. We saw it with Philando Castile in Minnesota. And the conversation that was being had more broadly is we have to do something about this. And putting that in context with the work I had been doing on understanding systems, when I walked out on the field and they asked us to rise for the Star Spangled Banner, I had a realization of, well, why do I take pride in this? When historically this country has discriminated against Black people, we're seeing Black people being killed by police with impunity. Mm-hmm. And if we go further into the Star Spangled Banner, it talks specifically about no slaves shall escape, essentially slavery. And it was a moment of, well, why are we taking pride in this? Like, we need to have a different pathway forward. We need to address this. We need to build safer communities.
1: The actual gesture itself, the one that it reminded me most was John Carlos and Tommy Smith at the 1968, yeah. I think it was Mexico City Olympic Games.
2: They came in first and third in the 200-meter dash and then stood on the victory platform with bowed heads, wearing black socks and gloves in a racial protest.
0: Yeah.
1: Was that in your head, that moment, or something like it? Why did you decide to kneel?
0: So we started taking a knee after the third preseason game.
1: And you say because, we.
0: Yes. So I think it's an important context in this because the first three games, I've been sitting by myself.
1: Right.
0: That guy identified by Steve Weiss. And he asked me why I had been sitting.
1: Steve Weiss is?
0: He's a reporter for the NFL. Mm-hmm. And he asked me why after the game. We had a conversation. And that led to broader coverage around why I wasn't standing for the anthem. And on the back of that, we're going into our next game and down in San Diego. And this was our last preseason game. And Eric Reed, who was our first-round draft pick out of Louisiana, mm-hmm. A safety. He was also someone that I constantly competed with early mm-hmm. in our early morning workouts. But he was like, look, I'm from Baton Rouge. I care deeply about this as well. I want to join you and I want to be supportive in it. Would you be open to us taking a knee? Because they're saying you're distancing yourself

0: the approach of protest, which I think is always a distraction from the actual issue.
1: Right.
0: But it was a way that we can continue this. We're going to try to continue to grow and expand with that, and make sure that it's very clear that the work that we are doing is trying to bring awareness to the issues directly in Black communities.
1: Were you disappointed that more teammates didn't do it along with you?
0: Yes.
1: Were they scared?
0: Yeah.
1: What did they say to you?
0: I mean, I have players that it came back and were like, oh, I talked to my agent about it, or I talked to my family about it. We have players across the league. I remember one, which this is a little bit of a mind-blowing, like, playing this back is a little bit of a mind-blowing conversation. I had one player that came back and was like, my owner told me that I can't protest.
1: My owner.
0: And I that was an unfathomable sentence to me.
1: Anybody call you up? Owner, commissioner, saying cut it out? What kind of pressure did you get?
0: They wouldn't explicitly frame it that way. But it would be like, well, have you thought about doing something else? Have you thought about...
1: I bet you have.
0: It was always a passive-aggressive, like, trying to redirect, which is interesting because I think the part that stands out to me and really the NFL told on themselves in this situation is I wasn't protesting the NFL. Like, there was no point in time that I was like, the NFL, you are the ones doing this. But their reaction was, oh, we have to make this stop. We're going to take an oppositional position. They aligned themselves with Donald Trump in the process.
1: Trump, who of course was running for president that year.
0: Running for president.
1: And made you a campaign issue. Tell me about that.
0: Yeah. And NFL owners did fundraisers for him, raised millions of dollars. Mm-hmm. And he had Robert Kraft flying on Air Force One with him. Who owns the Patriots. He had Jerry Jones, who owns the Cowboys. There was a reported phone call that was like Trump saying, this is a winning issue for me, essentially mm-hmm. fall in line.
1: Colin, I got to ask you, and remember, it is now 10 years after the fact, so yeah. Maybe it's a little less fraught. Michael Jordan was once asked about why he wasn't more political. And he said, you know, Republicans buy sneakers too.
0: Yeah.
1: Which is a very different approach than Muhammad Ali, John Carlos, Tommy Smith, and a lot of NBA players too.
0: Yeah.
1: I'm asking you to be specific, who let you down in the NFL?
0: Oh, that's a great question. I mean, there were players in the NFL, that joined forces with the NFL in the Players Coalition. And those were efforts that were led by Malcolm Jenkins and

0: whether it's Eric Reed or Kenny Stills, Albert Wilson.
1: Any white players?
0: No.
1: Not one.
0: Aaron Rodgers and Tom Brady came out in support of me and saying that I shouldn't be blackballed and I should be on an NFL team.
1: Mm-hmm.
0: So there was support in that regard in very select instances, but more so around the topic of police killing black folks and trying to address the systemic issues. They're very limited.
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0: This is the New Yorker Radio Hour. I'm David Remnick, and I've been talking today with former NFL quarterback and activist Colin Kaepernick. In the years since he left the 49ers, he's been unable to play professional ball. He says that the protests that he led, players kneeling during the national anthem to draw attention to police killings of young black men, that cost him his football career. He writes about all of this in his new memoir called The Perilous Fight. For years, Kaepernick maintained hope of staging a comeback, and there were tryouts for other NFL franchises, but ultimately, no one in the league was willing to take a risk on him. And meanwhile, Kaepernick had to maintain his body for the really unique physical punishment that comes with being an NFL player. We spoke recently about the toll the game can take on someone, both internally and externally. Now comes to a murkier part of the story that I've never understood, and I want you to explain it. And you do a good job in your book, but I want you to flesh it out if you would.
1: Yeah.
0: Your career comes to an end, really. It comes screeching to an end. And that's always been mysterious to me. What happened?
1: So after the 2016 season, the 49ers told me that they were going to cut me, Kyle Shanahan and John Lynch. Now, at this point,
0: did they make clear that it was for athletic reasons or extra athletic reasons?
1: They said they were looking to run a different style offense. I think it was a matter of, hey, we're going to get him out of San Francisco. We have a new coaching staff, new GM. This is how we're going to approach it. And they told me they were going to cut me. I didn't get a whole lot of explanation beyond that. Now, as part of that, they said they weren't going to cut me till after the new league year started, which means that free agency would have already kicked off, which means that other teams would have already had selections as far as their quarterbacks and went out and got them. So they said, we're either going to cut you or you can opt out of your contract now. Mm-hmm. So I opted out of my contract so I could get a head start on free agency and looking for another team. They publicly did not disclose that until a later date, which that became a separate narrative of, oh, well, he wasn't in San Francisco because he didn't want to be.
0: All right.
1: Which just wasn't the case. And John Lynch, later after that story had already run rampant, came out and apologized for not addressing it. What followed on the back of that was no other team had given me a tryout. And

0: I had had a visit with the Seattle Seahawks. They brought me in. They did not do a workout with me. Because they said, we already know you're a starter. What they asked me was everything about my political beliefs, the protests, and then ultimately said, you know what, we're not going to offer you to play on the Seahawks.
1: So I think what you're telling me is, in the end, people thought, you know what, we don't need this. This guy is too much bother. We'll get our quarterback elsewhere, and we'll just, am I getting that pretty much right as a resolution?
0: Well, it was, it wasn't even so much too much bother. It was, we know you're capable of playing in the NFL, and the NFL prides itself on being a meritocracy. Like, right. that is one of the narratives they push. If you're the best, if you're good enough, you'll play. It's actually not true.
1: Are you saying that teams were willing to suffer a less good quarterback in order to just avoid the political heartache that you might give them?
0: Absolutely.
1: Mm-hmm.
0: And I also think they overblew the thought around the impact that it would have.
1: Mm-hmm.
0: Because I think they only looked at it from the perspective of white fans. The part that I think is undercovered is the massive support for the protests and how that continued to grow. And one of the narratives that the NFL continued to try to push out, because it benefited them, saying, oh, we're not going to do this because they didn't want to align with supporting black communities, was, oh, you're bad for business. Like, you're going to hurt the value of our teams. You're going to hurt our ticket sales. You're going to hurt all of these things, which got proven to be demonstrably false multiple times. One, because my jersey went to number one as far as a seller. Two, in 2018, we did a campaign called Dream Crazy with Nike. And on the back of that, Nike stock jumped approximately $6 billion because of the support from people and communities.
1: And the
0: saying, oh, this is a first time that a company and a corporation has stepped up and supported our communities in this way. Like, we want to make sure that we support that.
1: Right.
0: So that narrative of it being problematic for them just was disingenuous and factually false.
1: So this story really was a moment in time. And a moment in time, not only in what I think is the biggest pop culture business that we have, pro football now, but in the greater political world. Everybody knew about it, even non-football fans, and there are some. We're now in a moment, it's now 2026, where the WNBA is known almost as much for its cultural politics as it is for its basketball. You know, you see these very complicated things happening in the WNBA about trans issues, and also action on the court between white players and black players. How do you look at the kind of culture war aspect of the WNBA and its racial ramifications? What's going on there?
0: I mean, to me, the WNBA, they have been at the forefront of a lot of the work that has been happening across country in relation to the protest. The WNBA, they were one of the first movers in supporting. And player supporting the protest against police brutality, right. And police killing black folks. And how I think about them is the players within the WNBA, they have been at the forefront as far as athletes in thinking about how they show up beyond just as players. And I think they've done that exceptionally well. And they've shown that time and time again, whether it's the protests, whether it's voting rights, whether it's issues directly in their community. They're navigating some of the attempts at shock value around trans issues right now within the WNBA. But I definitely look at them as leaders overall in the space because of how they've continuously showed up over time and the consistency that they've approached that with.
1: Sometimes people, in terms of your protest, who are critics of

0: would say that's just wokeism. You know, that's woke politics. And but recently, Alexandria Ocasio-Cortez made a remark on television some Sundays ago that woke one was crazy. I'm sure you saw this play out. What did you think of that?
1: I think it is incredibly important for us to think about the opportunities and environment that we are in currently came about because of the work that people have been doing on the ground for years. And I think the people who are doing work on the ground, I don't buy into woke one or this woke framing because that's not one that's come from the communities that are actually doing the work. To me, that's a political positioning that the right has used to try to say, hey, we don't want to support black causes, or we don't want to support causes that aren't white supremacists or aren't benefiting white men.
0: But this is AOC saying that.
1: Yes, but I also think it's my assumption she has broader political positions.
0: I think you can assume that.
1: And I think some of that probably comes into where she thinks polling is, where she thinks base is, what she has to do to be able to accomplish that. And again, I said, I think she has done phenomenal work. But when it comes to this woke framing and trying to denounce the work that people have done for years that have created the environment and condition for a Mamdani to come in and be successful, like, that's not something I'm going to denounce the work that people have done. Like, we have to embrace that because that's what's helped get us to this point. That's not to say that doesn't grow and evolve and that doesn't have to happen as part of it. But I don't buy into the framework of accepting how right-wing politics is going to position this.
0: Colin, you come a week after some news came out about the NFL, about CTEs, head injuries, that one in four NFL players will end up with one form or another of a CTE, brain damage, essentially. And I wonder, when you were playing, whether you felt that there was, this was a dangerous thing that you've chosen. You could have been a baseball player. You could have been a lot of things. You're a straight-A student. Did you ever feel that sense of peril?
1: As a football player, you know you're putting your physical well-being at risk every day. Like that, that's a known component of it. The part that became more prominent and there was more awareness around and studies started coming out was on the CTE side and the impact that it's having on players' brains. To the point of that study, I would say I think that's very generous framing at 25%.
0: Really?
1: Because there were past studies. I believe there was the one that was done that was 100 players. I believe there was one that didn't have CTE.
0: That's right. That was that earlier study.
1: And I believe that one was a kicker. So it was like...
0: you're saying that doesn't count.
1: Not that doesn't count. That kickers are critical part of a football team. But they're not having contact the same way the rest of football players are.
0: When you watch it on TV from a distance, you hear euphemisms like, oh, he got dinged. Or

0: He's going into the protocol, like he's going into some science experiment, which means he likely has a concussion.
1: Yep.
0: You know, and you have these scenes every X times of everybody lining up and praying that their teammate is not paralyzed or dead. Tell me what it's like to play football. What is the pain level like for real?
1: Well, I think there's a few different pieces. Like, one, you build a pain tolerance. Like, that's something that you grow over time. And normally the first time you step on a football field, there is a shock to your body of like, oh, I just got rocked. Like, that, right. That did not feel great. And by the time you get to the NFL level, the general equation that people use is it equates to approximately a 35 mile an hour car crash every collision.
0: Every collision. Just slow that down for a second. Every time you're in a play, unless you're getting away with it, unless you get that pass off really quickly, you're in a 35 mile an hour car crash.
1: Yeah.
0: And that's first down.
1: Yeah.
0: Then comes second.
1: And then you have, over the course of a game, 60 to 70 plays generally. And that's, you do that for 16 straight weeks. That doesn't include preseason. That doesn't include postseason.
0: Or practice.
1: Now it's 17 weeks.
0: And the people watching on TV think the helmets and the shoulder pads, et cetera, somehow protect you. They don't seem to.
1: I mean, they help. They definitely help.
0: Yeah.
1: But there's the pads help disperse some of the force. The interesting part with helmets is they give you a false sense of like safety.
0: Mm-hmm.
1: And you see, even with little kids, like you put a helmet on and it's like, all right, the first thing they do is want to run their head into something.
0: Yeah.
1: That still exists when you get to the NFL. But what we're finding now with the studies that have been done is no, every collision is shaking your brain and every concussion is causing damage. And I think it's a newer factor, a new discovery, mm-hmm. In the prominence as far as how it's shown up in the studies that have been done around it. But the part that I don't think is fully appreciated is the level of violence. And we talk about contact sports, like generally. To me, basketball is a contact sport.
0: Right.
1: Like, it's physical. They're playing hard. Like, there's contact there. Football is a collision sport. Like, there is a different level of violence and intentionality behind that. And even as there have been measures to try to make it safer, you still have people that are 300 plus pounds, 250 plus pounds, running full speed and trying to knock your head off. Like that is part of the intention. And I don't know if there's a safe way you actually do that. Like right. That's, we adapt for it. You train for it. You try to prepare for it. But ultimately football, the chance of you getting injured is 100%. You're going to get hurt.
0: You missed the game?
1: Oh, of course.
0: You do. For all of that, course. For all the pain, psychological, political, and physical, you miss the game.
1: Yeah. Now, I don't miss the politics of the NFL.
0: Yeah.
1: But the game of football and going out and competing and being in the huddle with teammates, as brutal as it is, going through all of the training and preparation and then going out there and trying to accomplish a goal together, that's not something you can replace or replicate mm. anywhere else.
0: They say sometimes that athletes die twice. They die at a very young age when they leave the game that they're in. And then like the rest of us, their life comes to an end. Did you feel that?
1: I don't look at it as dying twice. What I look at is for me, I have football taken away from me. I didn't get to leave on my terms. Mm. And I didn't get to leave because, oh, you're not good enough to play anymore. It was because of the call.

0: day, somebody gave you a call from the Giants or the Jets, or the Jets could certainly use you, and you thought you were up to it, would you do it?
1: Oh, we'd be suited up and on the field throwing a football.
0: You would?
1: Absolutely.
0: Colin Kaepernick, thanks so much.
1: Thank you.
0: Colin Kaepernick. His memoir, The Perilous Fight, is available now, and the NFL season starts this week, which means it's not too late for the New York Jets to sign him. You can find the New Yorker's column by Louisa Thomas, The Sporting Scene, every week at NewYorker.com. And you can subscribe to the New Yorker there as well, NewYorker.com. I'm David Remnick. Thanks for joining us this week. See you next time.
2: The New Yorker Radio Hour is a co-production of WNYC and The New Yorker. Our theme music was composed and performed by Merrill Garbus of Tune Yards, with additional music by Louis Mitchell. This episode was produced by Max Balton, Adam Howard, David Krasnow, Jeffrey Masters, Louis Mitchell, Jared Paul, and Ursula Summer, with guidance from Emily Botine and assistance from Michael May, David Gable, Erica Huang, Elliot Wright, and Alejandra Deckett. We had assistance this week from Pran Bandy.
3: From WNYC Studios, that was the New Yorker Radio Hour. I'm Saroja Coelho. Have a great day.
4: Good morning, British Columbia. Welcome to Sunday morning here on North by Northwest. I'm Margaret Gallagher, and you're listening to just a little bit of music from the Brad Prevedoros Collective. They are going to perform today at the St. Paul's United Church in Sydney at 1:30 p.m. And Brad is based on Galliano, the guitarist and composer, and he's got a whole group of musicians together who play beautiful music, as you can hear. We might hear more from them later. But right now, we are going to hear from Stephanie Mercier. Good morning, Stephanie.
5: Good morning.
4: How was your Saturday?
5: Yes, lovely. How about yourself?
4: I had a great time. I was biking home, and I think this is a story that you might have in the news, right? I know there's a story online. There was Picklefest.
5: Yes, there was Picklefest. We don't have it in our radio coverage this morning as of yet, but we'll see.
4: Yes.
5: Yeah.
4: I did not know there was a Picklefest.
5: Yes, exciting.
4: Yeah.
5: Lots, if you like pickles.
4: Lots of people liked pickles from the number of people that I saw at Picklefest there. But lots of things happening around the province, and you have some news headlines for us.
5: Mm-hmm. Well, the political landscape in BC is getting crowded as a movement to revive the BC Liberal Party was launched this week. And one political watcher says it's still not clear what will emerge as different entities try to fill the middle ground. A new childcare center has opened in Vancouver, calling itself the first in the city to cater to school-aged kids on the weekends. They're aiming to help shift workers or healthcare workers or anyone else who has previously had to rely on family, friends, or babysitters. Researchers studying sickle cell trait say they have found a difference in blood proteins in newborns with the trait, even when they appear healthy. And those living with the disease say they're encouraged that more research is being done. And we also have a story this morning about a young man from Ontario who ended up with a surprising summer hobby or project, singing 1980s Mandarin language pop songs to people in Richmond, much to the joy of many. So we will have that story later on this morning.
4: Oh, I love that story. Mm-hmm. I can't wait to hear more about it. And we have lots coming up as well. You may have heard about that research that shows that kids today are less cognitively capable than the previous generation. Some of it perhaps due to the reliance on devices. We have a parenting expert here who's going to talk about that research, cell phones in schools, and things that parents can do to help. We're going to celebrate legendary musician Ian McDougall. He passed away in January, but friends and colleagues are coming together for a series of tribute concerts next weekend. Jeremy Ratt's going to continue our Buy BC series by heading out to a Vancouver-based company that makes cleaning products that have a cult following across the country, and we'll hear about a brand new romance novel. Stay with us. News is coming up.
6: This is World Report. Good morning, I'm John Northcott. We begin this morning with the news of the passing of a Canadian boxing legend.
7: The Canadian heavyweight champion from Toronto at 221 pounds in the boot fighter, George Chamorro!
6: George Shavallo being introduced at the Pacific Coliseum in Vancouver.

0: Vancouver in 1972. It was his second time going toe-to-toe with the greatest, Muhammad Ali. And for the second time, Ali failed to knock Shivalo down. In fact, over more than 90 professional bouts, Shivalo didn't hit the mat once. Here he is speaking to CBC's Dwight Drummond back in 2017 about his famous first match with Ali in Toronto.
1: Talk about what happened after that fight. There's a great story about what Ali did after the fight and what you did after the fight.
2: Well, he went to the hospital with bleeding kidneys at St. Mike's Hospital in Toronto.
1: He took a few body shots there. Yeah,
2: quite a few. And I went dancing with my wife.
1: You went to the disco while he went to the hospital.
2: Yeah, I went to the disco, he went to the hospital.
0: Ali called Shivalo the toughest opponent he ever faced. The five-time national heavyweight champion also stepped into the ring with legends Joe Frazier and George Foreman. Still, he was never knocked down. Long after he retired from the ring, Shivalo remained a big part of the Canadian landscape. He worked with charities, did countless media interviews, and publicly dealt with immense personal tragedy, losing three sons and his wife because of battles with drug addiction. George Shivalo was 89 years old. Emergency crews hauling survivors out of life rafts in the Java Sea today. Indonesian rescuers are searching for more than 100 missing passengers and crew after a ferry overturned overnight. The vessel was traveling between the islands of Java and Borneo. Rescue agencies say the captain reported 3-meter-high waves before sending a distress call. At least 100 people have been brought to safety so far, and 6 bodies have been recovered. The ferry was carrying more than 200 people. People in Ukraine are bracing for what is expected to be another brutal winter of war. Russia has been stepping up its airstrikes, targeting critical infrastructure. Power grids have been badly damaged, raising growing concerns about access to heat and water. Dominic Valaitis reports.
3: Ukraine and Russia have been intensifying aerial attacks. Both deny deliberately targeting civilian infrastructure like power plants, but casualty numbers are rising. Ukrainian officials say Russian airstrikes killed 9 people and injured dozens more across the country this weekend. And with winter approaching, the race is now on to repair the damage to Ukraine's energy network before temperatures plummet. Alexander Dekrew, the head of the United Nations Development Agency, says Ukraine is facing its toughest winter since Russia launched its full-scale invasion in 2022. He told the BBC there was now a risk of humanitarian catastrophe if access to power and water is cut off.
4: And today, the members of the House of Representatives and Senate.
3: Meanwhile, US Special Envoy Jared Kushner told a conference this weekend that despite recent diplomatic efforts, peace between Russia and Ukraine remained elusive.
5: So territory is going to be the main issue, and you know that's where the sides are still apart.
3: With peace still seemingly out of reach, Ukraine is now racing to repair its damaged infrastructure before winter sets in and as Russian attacks continue. Dominic Valaitis for CBC News, Bristol, England.
0: Voters in Sweden are heading to the polls today. The election comes as far-right parties gain momentum across Europe. Sweden's governing center-right party is hoping to form a new coalition that includes far-right cabinet ministers as immigration and a rise in crime dominate the national debate. The CBC's Julia Chapman reports.
6: Sweden's election has become a referendum on immigration. For the last 4 years, the country has been led by center-right Prime Minister Ulf Kristersson.
7: We have really proven ourselves. We see good results in the Swedish economy, good results in fighting crime, good results in decreasing asylum seekers in Sweden.
6: Kristersson came to power thanks to a deal with the far-right Sweden Democrat Party. They weren't part of the government, but this time Kristersson says if he wins, he will appoint some of their members to his cabinet. Political analysts say Sweden's whole political spectrum has moved to the right. In the past few years, even the centre-left Social Democrat Party has voted for stricter migration policies to broaden its stance. Former Prime Minister Magdalena Andersson is that party's leader.
8: This is a very important election for Sweden. If we, for the first time, should have a right-wing extremist party founded by neo-Nazis in our government, or if the government should be led by me.
6: And there has been backlash to certain immigration policies. A push to deport children of asylum seekers when they turned 18 was suspended after an outcry.

0: Kahin Ahmed, originally from Somalia, says Sweden wouldn't function without immigrants. He says right-wing parties are using people like him as scapegoats for their own failures. The result of Sweden's election will be known this evening. Julia Chapman, CBC News, London.
1: The BRICS summit has wrapped up in India with a joint declaration calling for diplomacy in the Middle East. The 11-member bloc, which includes Russia, China, and Iran, is seeking a bigger role for emerging economies on the world stage. Ishan Gurk has the details from New Delhi.
2: We may be rooted in different realities, but together we rise through cooperation.
3: India's Prime Minister Narendra Modi called for closer ties between emerging economies and the rejigging of the global order. BRICS nations represent half the world's population, and they are demanding global institutions such as the UN Security Council to be reformed to include members India and Brazil. Just months ago, divisions over the war in the Middle East had prevented consensus at BRICS ministerial meetings. The leaders' declaration, however, was adopted unanimously, reportedly after much diplomatic wrangling. It doesn't condemn any country, but calls for dialogue over conflict and protection of civilians in the Middle East. Another major diplomatic event happened at the sidelines of the summit when Prime Minister Narendra Modi sat down with Chinese President Xi Jinping for a bilateral meeting after 7 years in India. The Asian nations were involved in a deadly military standoff 6 years ago, but relations have since improved against the backdrop of US President Donald Trump's tariffs and the economic shocks from the conflict in the Middle East. Sriram Cholia is the Dean of Jindal School of International Affairs.
4: We can coexist, you know. We may not really be friends or partners, but we can coexist and cooperate in arenas like BRICS.
3: Analysts in New Delhi rolling out the red carpet for Russia and China is also India doubling down on its policy of strategic autonomy. Ishan Garg for CBC News, New Delhi.
1: And finally, Hollywood North faces a direct threat from U.S. President Donald Trump. He's attempting to choke off the billions of dollars that American productions bring into Canada each year. But Canadian stars at the Toronto International Film Festival are pushing back against the warnings that CBC's Eli Glasner is there.
5: The Canadian film industry is bigger than it's ever been and is growing. And the more Mr. Trump threatens to attack us, the more we pull together and become stronger.
6: Comedian and actor Mary Walsh has never been shy about her feelings around Canada. Walsh was in Toronto to promote the Newfoundland-shot miniseries Below at the Toronto International Film Festival. It's an interesting time for TIFF for both the Canadian film industry and the many American films that choose to shoot here. It's that trend of TV shows and films leaving America to shoot in other cheaper locations President Trump would like to stop as he's mused about creating a new federal tax incentive. Speaking of shooting her new film, Closing Night, in Montreal, Sarah Paulson said simply,
7: I love Canada. I love Canada more and more every day.
6: The Canadian co-writer of Closing Night, Devin Bostick, lives in America and says Canada's film industry is thriving.
8: I'm not afraid for Canada, I'm afraid for the States.
6: American actor Ed Helms stars in two Canadian films at TIFF, Smudge the Blades and The Stunt Driver.
9: I mean, look, the reason I'm in these projects is because they're great projects and they happen to be Canadian stories.
6: As for Stunt Driver star Jay Baruchel, he says when it comes to Trump and the current trade tussles, he looks to history.
10: We will be fine. I believe that compassion and reason will triumph. And listen, we have never done anything but punch above our weight.
6: Eli Glasner, CBC News, Toronto.
1: 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A lot more on cbc.ca. What a life. I'm John Northcott. This is CBC News.

0: Thank you, John, and thank you for joining us this Sunday morning here on North by Northwest. I'm Margaret Gallagher. Coming up in our first hour, we head to sea with Debussy. Paolo Pietropaolo brings us music from French composer Rita Stroll. And we get ready for Takeo Tanabe's birthday. The celebrated painter turns 100 this Wednesday.
1: I'm Stephanie Mercier in the CBC Vancouver newsroom. A new childcare facility in Vancouver is aiming to provide an option to parents on the weekends, becoming the first licensed childcare provider for school-aged kids in the city on weekends. And Coast Mountain Bus Company says it has reached a tentative contract agreement with Metro Vancouver transit operators after months of bargaining.
0: In current conditions, Vancouver mainly cloudy, 14. Victoria, cloudy, 14 degrees. It's cloudy in Prince George and minus 2. Mackenzie, clear skies and 2 degrees.
1: In the north, watch for cyclists, or in traffic in the north, watch for cyclists on Highway 97 southbound from Chetwynd to around Pine Pass Summit. It is the Cops for Cancer Tour de North bicycle tour. It'll start at 8 o'clock and last until 8 this evening. Over at the ferries, there is a one sailing wait this hour from Tawasin to Swartz Bay. The 8 o'clock is your next with space. There's also a sailing wait from Tawasin to Duke Point. The 12:45 is your next with space. And then there is a two sailing wait from Departure Bay to Horseshoe Bay. The 10:55 is your next with space on that route. At the border, there's minimal waits in both directions.
0: Thanks, Stephanie. And I realize that I think this is the first weekend in a long time where there has been a current temperature that has a minus sign in front of it.
1: I caught that earlier when I was writing up the weather as well. It's shifting.
0: Yes, things are changing. And I don't know if people have rituals that they do to mark the change of seasons. They can certainly let us know. That's nxnw@cbc.ca. I don't know about you. Is there anything that you've done differently that says to you, hey, I know that it's technically still summer. But
1: well, I opened up my drawer of scarves.
0: Oh, yeah.
1: I haven't actually pulled them out, but I've looked at them.
0: Okay.
1: So there you go.
0: There you go. That's a good one. All right. We'll talk to you soon.
1: Back in a bit.
0: Thanks, Stephanie. Stephanie Mercier in the Vancouver newsroom. And let's have a look at that weather around the province. Along the north coast, sunny today with a high of 14, 21 inland, a few clouds tonight down to 11. In the Peace, increasing clouds this morning, risk of a thunderstorm near the Rockies late this afternoon, high of 18. Mainly cloudy tonight, chance of showers, low of 7. For the central interior, sunny with a high of 20, a few clouds tonight with a low of plus 3. For the southeast, you've got periods of rain beginning this morning, a high of 11 to 14 tonight. That rain will end before morning, giving you a low of 6 to 8 degrees. For the southern interior, it'll be cloudy for Kelowna, sunny for Kamloops, highs 22 to 25, clearing tonight down to 8. And along the south coast, mainly cloudy to start, then clearing, a high of 20, a few clouds tonight, and down to 13. Currently mainly cloudy in Abbotsford and 14. Kelowna, partly cloudy, 12. Cranbrook, mainly cloudy, 8 degrees. And Fort Nelson, partly cloudy and 9. And it's 14 minutes after 6, after 7, Mountain Daylight here on CBC Radio 1. And we will start with a trip to the sea. Debussy's Shimmering La Mer is on the program next Friday through Sunday when the VSO performs works by Mozart and Sibelius as well. This will be led by Maestro Otto Tausk. Let's hear the second movement of La Mer now. This version is performed by the Montreal Symphony Orchestra, led by Charles Dutoit.

0: That was the Montreal Symphony Orchestra and the second movement of La Mer by Debussy. It is on the program with the Vancouver Symphony Orchestra next Friday night at the Orpheum in Vancouver. Also on Saturday evening at the Orpheum in Vancouver, and the next Sunday at the Bell Performing Arts Center with an afternoon concert at 4 p.m. The VSO is performing that work as well as works by Sibelius and Mozart, led by Maestro Otto Tausk. And speaking of the sea, yesterday we spoke with Salt Spring Island-based artists, Margot and Dan Zach, about their immersive collaborative exhibit combining ceramics and painting, Seascape from Reality. That is on at Man Hall on Salt Spring Island until September 20th. And if you've missed that conversation, we'll be posting it online to the CBC Listen site after the program today. Right now, it is 21 minutes after 6, after 7, Mountain Daylight. Paolo Pietropaolo is the host of In Concert on CBC Music, and you may know him as a refined enthusiast of Mahler symphonies and South Asian classical music, but he's got some simpler tastes as well.
1: The other day, I went to a rock concert. It doesn't matter which band it was, other than the fact it was a well-known band, a band that has had hits big enough that most people could probably sing or at least hum along to the chorus. Hits big enough that you could sense most people in the crowd were waiting to hear them. That's the way it is at most rock or pop concerts, isn't it? An artist will play some of their more recent material, songs from their new album, and so on. They might play one or two hits near the start to amp people up, but then they always reserve their biggest hits for the very end. And then when those familiar opening lines finally burst through the loudspeakers, the crowd goes nuts. The architecture of a rock concert is a bit different from the architecture of a typical classical concert, but the end result is more or less the same. The concert might begin with a lesser-known piece, a brand-new composition even, and then probably a concerto, maybe even a really popular one, and then after intermission, the main event. An epic symphony, say. One of the big classics. Satisfying that expectation that every audience has to hear some big melodies they already know and love. Anyway, at this rock concert I went to recently, I was thinking about all this because it was a band I hadn't really listened to in a while, so I didn't know many of their new songs. And I myself was looking forward to the songs that I knew and loved, those older ones, maybe even a surprise favorite from the back catalog. Which ones would they play, and when? But as the concert progressed, I noticed something, which is that I was actually really enjoying the new material, and so was everyone around me, even if we didn't know the words. We were all there together, taking it in, and everyone had a smile on their face or stars in their eyes, gazing up at the stage, swaying along with everyone else, even when every note was new. Sometimes I wish classical concerts were more like this. Actually, most of the time I wish that there could be a sense of shared togetherness for new music at a classical concert, instead of the feeling that it's there to be gotten out of the way so we can get to the really familiar classics. Luckily, I do think that's changing. I do think more and more audiences have that same appetite to enjoy something new together. And that's a good sign for a genre that has an enormous back catalog spanning centuries, featuring wonderful music to discover new and old. Like this piece, by one of so many neglected composers. This is music for cello and piano by the cosmopolitan-era French composer Rita Strolle.

0: That was music by French composer Rita Stroll. And on In Concert this afternoon, Paolo's got another performance by the pianist on that recording, Stéphane Lemelle. And you can hear him in concert this afternoon, well, starting at 11 a.m. till 3 p.m. every Sunday on CBC Music. And stay with us, because after the news, we're going to hear some more music, and then we're going to hear some archival tape of the great Canadian painter Takeo Tanabe, who is turning 100 years old this Wednesday. It is 6:30, 7:30 Mountain Daylight. Time for the local news.
1: This is CBC News from Vancouver. It's 14 degrees and mostly cloudy along the south coast. 10 degrees and cloudy in Kelowna. Good morning, I'm Stephanie Mercier. For many parents across BC, finding childcare is notoriously difficult. Beyond long wait lists and high fees, providers tend to keep operating hours to weekdays only. But now a new community center in Vancouver's Champlain Heights has become the first licensed provider in the city to open on weekends for school-aged kids. Ruby Cornish has more.
2: It's been a busy day at the Champlain Heights Community Center.
3: So we played outside for a while. And then we came in, had snack.
2: It's become the first licensed childcare for school-aged children in the city to open its doors on the weekend. Staff member Stacey Movchin says it's proving popular with shift workers.
4: We have a real estate agent. We have a nurse.
2: Childcare advocates say the move is overdue. A report published last month shows BC has fallen behind when it comes to affordability. Sharon Gregson from the BC's Coalition of Childcare Advocates.
5: If you live in Manitoba or Saskatchewan, all the childcare there is $10 a day. And even in our biggest province, Ontario, the fees are capped at $22 a day.
2: The Community Association says other districts are watching closely to see whether the weekend model could be replicated elsewhere. Ruby Cornish, CBC News, Vancouver.
1: Teresa Watt is the latest ex-conservative MLA to join a new fledgling party, still unnamed and led by Peter Miliband. They're among nine MLAs who've quit the BC Conservative Caucus since Carolyn Findlay became leader in May. This week, a movement launched to try and revive the former BC Liberal turned BC United Party. Stuart Prest is a political scientist at UBC.
6: It seems pretty clear that something is going to emerge in the political spectrum towards the middle, center-right, center-left, center-center. But we don't really know what that's going to look like yet. And now we have a number of different entities trying to fill that space.
1: Findlay continues to campaign in Abbotsford Mission ahead of the September 26th by-election, which she needs to win in order to have a seat in the legislature. Transit operators in Metro Vancouver have reached a tentative contract deal after months of bargaining. Coast Mountain Bus Company says it reached the deal with two Unifor locals that represent bus drivers, C-bus workers, and other skilled tradespeople. The company says in a statement a mediator helped with the process. Union members voted to authorize strike action in May with more than 99% support before both sides agreed to return to the table. A Vancouver-led study has found babies with sickle cell trait showed changes in blood proteins and gene activity within their first week of life. That's even though they appeared healthy. Associate Professor of Anthropology at the University of Victoria, Jifa Dordanu, says the findings show why more research is needed.
7: I think studies or more studies like this would better inform the health system and the practitioners with it to be able to treat and recognize conditions like this and render a quicker treatment.
1: Researchers say this is an early stage study and larger long-term studies are needed before the findings could change how children with sickle cell trait are monitored or treated. Some Iranian-Canadian residents in BC are raising concerns about community members being potentially blocked from applying to law school. This comes as the Law School Admission Council reacts to new U.S. sanctions on Iran by restricting the provision of any services to Iranian residents or citizens. The CBC's Michelle Morton has details.
8: I've been studying for the LSATs for at least 9 months now.
9: Artin Safai has been planning to take the test in November, but was notified this week by the Law School Admission Council that his account has been locked. He says he's been in touch with LSAC to let them know he's a Canadian citizen, but has not heard back yet.
8: If you don't have an LSAT score, it's very difficult to get into a law school in North America.
9: LSAC says in a statement, it's restoring services for those who provide documentation showing exemption from the restrictions. Family lawyer Nusha Sami says she was shocked when she heard the news from Safai.
10: Would potentially put at risk their entire legal career.
9: She's been reaching out to multiple law schools in BC, asking them to take action.

0: of those schools is UBC's School of Law. It says it's monitoring the issue closely and is exploring potential solutions. Michelle Morton, CBC News, Vancouver.
1: And a quick note for drivers, Richmond's Dinsmore Bridge will be closed at night from September 14th until December 31st. The Vancouver Airport Authority has scheduled overnight maintenance for the bridge between 10 p.m. and 6 a.m. YVR says the Dinsmore Bridge will remain open during the day, but will have a reduced speed limit of 30 kilometers per hour. And it is now 6:35 Pacific time, and that is the CBC News. Now back to Margaret Gallagher and North by Northwest.
2: Thanks, Stephanie. And I have a traffic note. Well, okay. Sort of a public service note, all announcement. It's Car Free Day on Main Street today well. So taking place on part of Main Street. And actually, there are lots of different festivals happening around the city, it seems. I think people are trying to get outside before the rain starts or something.
1: Yes.
2: So, and I saw a lot of people at Pickle Fest, as I mentioned. Do you make pickles?
1: I don't make pickles, but I do like pickles.
2: Yes. Well, I think it's talking to people, making lots of pickles right now.
1: Is it pickle time? Is this when you make them?
2: I believe so.
1: Oh, okay.
2: Yes. Pickling carrots. I've seen lots of people pickling all sorts of things. If anyone's pickling this weekend, they can let us know. Mm-hmm. What do you use your pickles for?
1: Eating.
2: Yeah. That too, of course.
1: Mostly just eating.
2: Yes, mostly. And you can pickle a lot of different things.
1: Mm-hmm, I guess so.
2: All right. Talk to you soon. Thanks, Stephanie. Stephanie Mercier in the Vancouver newsroom. Let's have a look at the BC weather. And yes, we'd love to hear about your canning adventures. Email us, nxnw@cbc.ca. Along the north coast, we've got sunshine today with a high of 14, 21 inland. In the Peace, increasing clouds this morning, risk of a thunderstorm near the Rockies late this afternoon, a high of 18. Central Interior, we've got sunshine and a high of 20. For the southeast, periods of rain beginning this morning, a high of 11 to 14. And for the southern interior, clouds in Kelowna, sunny in Kamloops, highs from 22 to 25. And along the south coast, mainly cloudy to start, then clearing, and a high of 20 degrees. And we do have some notes from listeners about things that are happening around the province today. The Abkhazi Garden has written to tell us that it's the 80th anniversary open house today, which is also Grandparents' Day. So this runs from 11 a.m. to 5 p.m. with the last entrance at 4 p.m. You're invited to visit their special heritage garden with your grandchildren. Learn about the legacy of the Prince and Princess of Abkhazi. There will be lawn games, a draw for an afternoon tea for two at the tea house, and bulbs and plants for sale at the plant sale, the fall plant sale. And there's a new interpretive center in the summer house, and that comes from Cherie. Also, Richard wrote to say that the seniors choir, the Kamloops Happy Choristers, are going to start their new season shortly. Registration is going to begin on Wednesday, September 16th, between 9 and 11 a.m. at Heritage House in Kamloops. And they'll have the first practice September 23rd. At the same Heritage House. No auditions necessary. So if you're thinking of perhaps doing some singing this fall and you're in the area, that would be a great place to go. And speaking of singing, Drusilla wrote to say that Ladner United Church is holding a special concert today starting at 3 p.m. It features Ranj Singh, an award-winning musician. He's renowned for his unique voice and also his interpretation of pop songs and melodic Indian songs, and his wonderful guitar playing, and you might have seen him playing at a variety of farmers markets around the lower mainland here. Here is Ranj Singh and his song, Everything's Okay.

0: That is Ranj Singh with Everything's Okay, and Ranj is playing a concert this afternoon at 3 p.m. at Ladner United Church. Right now, it is coming up to 17 minutes before 7, before 8 Mountain Daylight, and it is time to check in with John Northcott of World Report. Good morning to you, John.
1: Good morning, Margaret. How are you?
0: I am well, thank you. Enjoying the change of seasons here.
1: Well, the scene changes here in Toronto at this time of year because, of course, the film festival is underway, and there's always a buzz on the streets. Who's famous? Who's out and about? And also, of course, the films. And Canadian films are really putting their best foot forward this year as we talk about, you know, cultural sovereignty and bringing business from abroad to this country. So that's very much an issue played out right here on the streets of Toronto. The Prime Minister is going to be in town as he is bringing, hoping to bring, $1 trillion worth of business over the next few years into Canada. So this is the Canada Investment Summit underway. But our lead story, Margaret, this morning is about the passing of George Shivallo. And we don't use the word too often in this country, legend, but I think George Shivallo suits that pretty well. He was not only five-time Canadian heavyweight champion, not only going up and not getting knocked down by the greatest, Muhammad Ali, but became a fixture for some good, some bad reasons. The bad reasons, the tragedy in his family, three sons dying in one way or another, precipitated by drug abuse, his wife as well, taking her own life, and then he becoming an advocate, fighting against drug abuse, but also someone who was just, and anyone who was in the Toronto media scene for as many years as I was, you ran across George Shivallo. You know, he was 89 years old. He died on his birthday, and it's just one of those figures that I was describing to one of our morning shows, the hardscrabble neighborhood he grew up, which wasn't far from the neighborhood I grew up in, and the junction in Toronto where you had machine shops and produce trucks and the stockyards weren't far away. It was a different world in those days. It was a very gritty city, and that was the gritty city he grew up in and went on to, well, worldwide acclaim and fame. Quite a guy.
0: Mm-hmm. What a remarkable life. Did you ever have a chance to speak with him, John?
1: Yeah, sure. You couldn't avoid him. I mean, he was around over the years and always was, you know, because he'd lend his hand to an event or a charity or something like that. And he just, you know, he was a patient. He just was a very one of those athletes who really then had a post-athletic life that just became a fabric of the city. And like I say, he was hearkening back to a different age in some ways, but an age that boy, you had to be tough. And he was tough but kind and articulate, and really, you know, you don't have boxers really as much a fabric of the popular culture anymore, but they certainly were in the 60s and 70s, and he was a big part of, you know, the Canadian aspect of that, for sure.
0: Yes, for sure. And thinking of going back to that time, you know, in the 70s, there weren't as, it didn't feel like there were as many Canadians on the international stage in such a big way. So when he was playing against Muhammad Ali, I know all the kids in my class, you know, who were following boxing knew about it because it was, there's a Canadian and he's doing great. So he, you know, really put that name out there for people.
1: Yeah, Ali said he was the toughest man he ever fought. And boy, did Ali fight some tough guys.
0: Indeed. Well, he will be missed and he will be remembered on World Report. Thank you so much, John.
1: Absolutely. Thanks, Margaret. Have a great week.
0: You too. Bye-bye. That is John Northcott at World Report. And thank you for tuning in to North by Northwest on this Sunday morning. I'm Margaret Gallagher, and you're catching us at 91.5 FM in Pemberton and 101.7 FM in Hope. Taktanabe is considered one of the world's, one of Canada's great living artists. He was born in Seal Cove, BC in 1926 to Japanese Canadian parents. And in his 8-decade-long career, Tanabe has often uniquely captured the power of the West Coast landscape, with his work continuing to change and evolve over the years. Takeo Tanabe is celebrating his 100th birthday this Wednesday, this September 16th, and in honor of his centenary year, the O'Dayne Art Museum in Whistler has two exhibitions of his work on right now. There is the Inside Passage, which is on until October 19th, and Vistas from Takeo

0: Yotanabe's Travels is on until September 21st. Right now, we are going to hear an interview with Takeo Tanabe that comes from a 1961 episode of the CBC television program, The Lively Arts, focusing on prominent West Coast painters at that time.
1: Although nature forms do not at first appear evident in the work of young Vancouver painter Takeo Tanabe, they provide the basis of the feeling which he strives to imply.
2: I felt the mark of being branded Japanese, not knowing anything about Japan, and feeling some of the discriminatory practices. People say there's a Japanese influence in my work today, but I don't believe it. I nod my head now because I'm too tired to argue, but I don't believe it. Because until this trip to Japan this year, I didn't know anything more about Oriental art, and I wasn't particularly drawn to Oriental art or the way they compose the pictures or anything. I was much more interested in being in the swing in the Western world.

all my paintings, I think, are based on nature forms. I don't pretend it to be otherwise, although they do become very abstract and non-figurative. What I am trying to do is create new forms based on nature so that I see the world in a new way. I was born on the coast, been surrounded by trees and forest all my life. I felt I was in my own element, and I used forest or trees as a motif and developed a calligraphic shorthand.

0: kind of way of suggesting trees, free brush stroking, following the impulse of the brush and not following too much the natural form. I was deliberately trying to create a place where I could be free to move and utilize forms from various places. I could borrow the mountains that I had seen, mountain forms I had seen in Italy and in Spain, Western Canada, which made it, I think, a lot easier, simply because you're not concerned with trying to depict any particular mountain. You're trying to depict mountain. It was my own interior world which I was painting. I was setting up my own little place. I went to Japan deliberately to be influenced by the way they have traditionally used their brush. I deliberately stopped painting it for 8 months with the idea that I would let the Japanese brush technique sink in, go where it wanted to go. I paint quickly when I want to paint quickly. I paint slowly when I want to paint slowly. I paint when I want to paint, and I don't paint when I don't want to paint. I've been thinking about my pictures being perhaps a little too smooth, too rounded. I had thought that I would use all my beautiful Japanese brushes and paint nice soft pictures with it. I put them aside and I'm using old bits of cardboard to apply the paint. With this new start, and I think it is a new start because I've been off painting for so long, I come to it almost fresh and quite excited by the prospect of painting again. And I think that if I can sustain this excitement, that perhaps I will break through into what for me will be a new style.
1: That is painter Takeo Tanabe speaking to on the CBC television show The Lively Arts in 1961, hosted by Henry Comer. And Takeo Tanabe turns 100 years old this coming Wednesday. Happy birthday. And two exhibitions of his work are currently on in celebration of this 100th year at the Odane Art Museum. Vistas from Takeo Tanabe's travels is on till September 21st, and Inside Passage is on till October 19th. And next weekend, we're going to speak with Kariko Watanabe, who is the curator of those shows at the Odane, and Sherry Kajiwara, who is the director and curator at the Nikkei National Museum and Gallery. Both have contributed to a beautiful new book in honor of Takeo Tanabe's 100th birthday, inspired by the Odane show. We're going to hear them next weekend on North by Northwest. And besides creating his own work, Takeo Tanabe has facilitated the creation and presentation of other art through generous endowments to support the next generation of artists, and through sponsorships like of classical music concerts with his wife, Anona Thorne, for organizations like Early Music Vancouver. There's one such concert that's available online right now from Early Music Vancouver, featuring internationally acclaimed mandolinist Alain Sariel performing Bach. And so from his album, Plucked, Bach No. 3. This is Alain Sariel and an adaptation of Bach's cello suite No. 3 in C major.

0: That is Alon Seriel playing Bach, and he's part of a concert that's online from Early Music Vancouver that you can check out. And Early Music Vancouver's first concert is happening next Friday. It's called Music for the Ice Age at Christchurch Cathedral in Vancouver. Stephanie Mercier is here with a look at the news headlines.
1: A community center in Vancouver is offering the first licensed weekend childcare for school-aged kids in the city, and a university student from Ontario spent his summer serenading strangers in Richmond. We'll hear that story at 7:30.
0: And we're going to talk about approaches to cell phone use in the classroom and at home with a parenting expert. And then we're going to celebrate the life and music of Ian McDougall coming up. Stay with us.
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4: 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We're the other one.

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1: I'm David Kalman. As Canada faces threats to our sovereignty, what should we do to safeguard our country? Coming up, Canada's former ambassador to the UN, Bob Rae, reflects on the road ahead in this tense global moment.
2: This is World Report.
3: Good morning, I'm John Northcott. We begin this morning with news of the passing of a Canadian boxing legend.
4: The Canadian heavyweight champion from Toronto at 221 pounds in the blue corner, George
3: Chevallo being introduced at the Pacific Coliseum in Vancouver in 1972. It was his second time going toe-to-toe with the great Muhammad Ali. And for the second time, Ali failed to knock Chevallo down. In fact, over 90 professional bouts, Chevallo didn't hit the mat once. Here he is speaking to CBC's Dwight Drummond back in 2017 about his famous first match with Ali in Toronto.
5: Talk about what happened after that fight. There's a great story about what Ali did after the fight and what you did after the fight.
6: Well, he went to the hospital with bleeding kidneys at St. Mike's Hospital in Toronto.
5: He took a few body shots there.
6: Quite a few. And I went dancing with my wife.
5: You went to the disco while he went to the hospital.
6: Yeah, I went to the disco, he went to the hospital.
3: Ali called Chevallo the toughest opponent he ever faced. The five-time national heavyweight champion also stepped into the ring with legends Joe Frazier and George Foreman. Still, he was never knocked down. Long after he retired from the ring, Chevallo remained a big part of the Canadian landscape. He worked with charities, did countless media interviews, and dealt publicly with immense personal tragedy, losing three sons and his wife because of battles with drug addiction. George Chevallo was 89 years old. Emergency crews hauling survivors out of life rafts in the Java Sea today. Indonesian rescuers are searching for more than 100 missing passengers and crew after a ferry overturned overnight. The vessel was traveling between the islands of Java and Borneo. Rescue agencies say the captain reported 3-meter-high waves before sending a distress call. At least 100 people have been brought to safety so far and 6 bodies recovered. The ferry was carrying more than 200 people. A projectile strikes an Iranian cargo ship in the Strait of Hormuz. State media report one crew member is dead, 3 others injured after the blast early this morning. Britain's maritime security team confirms the vessel was hit while transiting through the area, also urging all commercial ships to exercise extreme caution. People in Ukraine are bracing for what is expected to be another brutal winter of war. Russia has been stepping up its airstrikes, targeting critical infrastructure. Power grids are badly damaged, raising growing concerns about access to heat and water. Dominic Valaitis reports.
7: Ukraine and Russia have been intensifying aerial attacks. Both deny deliberately targeting civilian infrastructure like power plants, but casualty numbers are rising. Ukrainian officials say Russian airstrikes killed 9 people and injured dozens more across the country this weekend. And with winter approaching, the race is now on to repair the damage to Ukraine's energy network before temperatures plummet. Alexander Dekru, the head of the United Nations Development Agency, says Ukraine is facing its toughest winter since Russia launched its full-scale invasion in 2022. He told the BBC there was now a risk of humanitarian catastrophe if access to power and water is cut off.
8: And today, the members of the House of Representatives and Senate.
7: Meanwhile, US Special Envoy Jared Kushner told a conference this weekend that despite recent diplomatic efforts, peace between Russia and Ukraine remained elusive.
9: So territory is going to be the main issue, and you know that's where the sides are still apart.
7: With peace still seemingly out of reach, Ukraine is now racing to repair its damaged infrastructure before winter sets in and as Russian attacks continue. Dominic Valaitis for CBC News, Bristol, England.
3: In Ireland. Supporters of U.S. President Donald Trump line the streets of Doonbeg. Trump was meeting with Irish leaders for the second day as he attends the Irish Open at his coastal golf course. But not everyone is welcoming the American president.
10: Out Trump, out!
11: I am just disgusted that Donald Trump isn't clear. Okay, he's an abhorrent

0: individual. He has caused absolute chaos and death and destruction all across the world. And yes, the Irish government has rolled out the red carpet and has paid, I suppose, a conservative estimate of 20 million in security costs for him to do a private golfing event.
1: Today, Trump doubled down on his calls for the reunification of Ireland. Protesters say the country can handle its own political affairs without U.S. interference. In New Delhi.
2: Technology or critical minerals ka weaponization hamari saaja pragati mein.
1: India's Prime Minister Narendra Modi warns that the weaponization of technology and critical minerals could hinder the world's shared progress. Modi made those remarks on the final day of the BRICS summit. Leaders from 11 nations gathered to discuss security, trade, and global governance. Prime Minister Mark Carney is in Toronto today to pitch global business leaders on investing in Canada. He's hosting a welcome reception ahead of tomorrow's two-day Canada Investment Summit. Carney's aiming to trigger $1 trillion in new private capital over the next 5 years. He plans to showcase nation-building projects in energy, artificial intelligence, and manufacturing, positioning Canada as a safe haven amid rising trade tensions with the United States. Montrealers are marking 20 years since the mass shooting at Dawson College. The 2006 attack left one student dead and 19 others injured. Two decades later, the community is still calling for stronger federal gun control. The CBC's Alexander Silberman reports.
3: In the Peace Garden at Montreal's Dawson College, a solemn ceremony marking two decades since a shooting that forever changed the lives of students, staff, and families. On September 13, 2006, a gunman murdered a student in the school cafeteria and injured 19 others. Jean Charest was Quebec's premier at the time.
4: Today's ceremony, 20 years later, is a moment of hope, and it should be a moment of inspiration.
3: 18-year-old Anastasia D'Souza was killed. Her mother, Louise D'Souza, says she wants to use her pain and grief to help others.
5: I'm not going to give up in this fight. I am a coalition for gun control, and I'm going to keep fighting with them.
3: Haider Kadim was also in the cafeteria at the time and survived after being shot in the head, neck, and leg. He became involved in advocacy for gun control and raises awareness about violence and bullying.
6: Still living a normal life, I think it's our way of winning over, you know, someone who tried to change our life negatively.
3: Many survivors and families are now calling on the federal government to complete a ban on assault-style weapons. At the end of the ceremony, they took a moment to plant seeds in the school's Garden of Peace, marking a day of unthinkable violence with an act of remembrance and hope. Alexander Silberman, CBC News, Montreal.
1: And finally, Hollywood North faces a direct threat from U.S. President Donald Trump. He's attempting to choke off the billions of dollars that American productions bring into Canada each year. But Canadian stars at the Toronto International Film Festival are pushing back against the warnings. The CBC's Eli Glasner reports.
7: The Canadian film industry is bigger than it's ever been and is growing. And the more Mr. Trump threatens to attack us, the more we pull together and become stronger.
8: Comedian and actor Mary Walsh has never been shy about her feelings around Canada. Walsh was in Toronto to promote the Newfoundland-shot miniseries Below at the Toronto International Film Festival. It's an interesting time for TIFF, for both the Canadian film industry and the many American films that choose to shoot here. It's that trend of TV shows and films leaving America to shoot in other cheaper locations President Trump would like to stop as he's mused about creating a new federal tax incentive. Speaking of shooting her new film, Closing Night, in Montreal, Sarah Paulson said simply,
9: I love Canada. I love Canada more and more every day.
8: The Canadian co-writer of Closing Night, Devin Bostick, lives in America and says Canada's film industry is thriving.
10: I'm not afraid for Canada. I'm afraid for the States.
8: American actor Ed Helms stars in two Canadian films at TIFF, Smudge the Blades and The Stunt Driver.
11: I mean, look, the reason I'm in these projects is because they're great projects and they happen to be Canadian stories.
8: As for Stunt Driver star Jay Baruchel, he says when it comes to Trump and the current trade tussles, he looks to history.
12: We will be fine. I believe that compassion and reason will triumph. And listen, we have never done anything but punch above our weight.
8: Eli Glasner, CBC News, Toronto.

And that is the latest national and international news from World Report. I'm John Northcott. Thanks for spending part of your weekend with us here at CBC News.

0: Thank you, John, and thank you for joining us Sunday morning here on North by Northwest. I'm Margaret Gallagher. And coming up this hour, it's back to school for most kids, and one of the ongoing concerns, distraction in class because of digital devices. We'll speak with a parenting expert with suggestions on how schools and families can approach the issue. And Ian McDougall was one of the great Canadian trombonists and band leaders. We'll hear about a tribute concert in his honor with Jill Townsend and Laurie Farrell.
1: I'm Stephanie Mercier in the CBC Vancouver newsroom. A man has been arrested after an assault on a senior in Vancouver last week. And BC's provincial political landscape is getting more crowded as new and old alliances shift, with 9 MLAs leaving the Conservatives in recent weeks.
0: In current conditions, Vancouver mainly cloudy, 14. Victoria mainly cloudy, 15 degrees. And it's misty and minus 2 at the Prince George Airport.
1: In traffic in the north, watch for cyclists on Highway 97 southbound from Chetwynd to around Pine Pass Summit. It is the Cops for Cancer Tour du Nord bicycle tour, beginning at 8 o'clock and lasting until 8 p.m. Over at the ferries, there's a one sailing wait in both directions between Tawasin and Duke Point, so the 1245 is your next with space, and a two sailing wait from Nanaimo's Departure Bay to Horseshoe Bay, the 120 this afternoon is your next with space, and at the border, still minimal waits in all directions.
0: And Stephanie, did you happen to have a chocolate milkshake yesterday after all that talk about chocolate milkshakes?
1: No, I didn't. Did you?
0: No.
1: Oh, we missed it.
0: We did. Well, no, you can still have one.
1: Oh, really?
0: Yeah. I mean, it doesn't have to be chocolate milkshake
1: day.
0: But Zoe did. Well, Zoe wrote about chocolate milkshakes anyway, and remembers in the 60s when her dad would make it with the, you know, the ice cream would come, the Neapolitan, three flavors in the wax box. And like, they always had vanilla. So just add the cocoa powder and milk, and her dad would make it, and just really brings back lots of nice childhood memories.
1: So sounds great.
0: There's a chocolate milkshake, and somebody wrote about the pickles too. I know you just eat them, but here's a suggestion. You can put them out when company comes in a dish with salami and cheese and French bread, and have some wine.
1: Helps. That sounds lovely.
0: All pickles.
1: Yeah.
0: Yes. All right. And that comes from Diane. So thanks, Diane.
1: Thank you for that.
0: Pickles and chocolate.
1: Put them together.
0: Milkshake.
1: At the Pickle Fest. They put strange things together at that Pickle Fest.
0: Yes. Well, salty, sweet. Good work.
1: Could be great.
0: All right. Thanks, Stephanie.
1: Talk soon.
0: Stephanie Mercier in the Vancouver newsroom. And let's have a look at the weather around the province. Along the north coast, we've got sunshine, a high of 14, 21 inland. A few clouds tonight, a low of 11. For the Peace, increasing clouds this morning. Risk of thunderstorms near the Rockies late this afternoon. You've got a high of 18. Mainly cloudy tonight. Chance of showers down to 7. For the central interior, sunny, high to 20. A few clouds tonight, down to 3. Southeast, periods of rain beginning this morning with a high of 11 to 14. Tonight, rain ending before morning and a low of 6 to 8. Southern interior, you've got clouds in Kelowna, sunshine in Kamloops, highs from 22 to 25, clearing tonight down to 8. And along the south coast, mainly cloudy to start, then clearing, a high of 20. Tonight, a few clouds and a low of 13 degrees. Currently mainly cloudy in Hope and 15 degrees. Kamloops mainly clear, 9 degrees, and clear skies in Revelstoke, where it is 9 degrees. And it is 14 minutes after 7, after 8 Mountain, here on CBC Radio 1. Our next guest has found research that states for the first time in history, children today are less cognitively capable than previous generations. This has a lot to do with young people's preoccupation with their cell phones. Catherine Martinku is a public speaker, author, and creator of the Analog Family Newsletter on Substack. She's written two books on how to manage children's screen time. Her latest is titled Hold the Phone. And Catherine says some major steps, as well as some low-effort changes, can improve students' ability to pay attention in class. She wrote about it recently in the Globe and Mail, and she's here now. Hello, Catherine.
2: Hi.
0: Nice to have you here, and such an important topic. To start off, can you just tell us more about the research showing that this

0: 2012, are scoring worse on literacy, numeracy, creativity, and general IQ than their parents did at the same age. And the early data for Gen Alpha, which is kids born after 2012, suggests that this decline is only accelerating. And I think that that's pretty terrifying.
1: Yeah, indeed. Certainly something to really take a closer look at. And I know that as the author of a couple of books on the topic of how parents can minimize their kids' screen time, what's your take on the Canadian school system's approach to kids and devices?
0: Yes. So if I could summarize it in a word, I would say inadequate. I can speak most directly to Ontario's rule, which is where I have three kids in public school, and they brought in a so-called phone ban about 2 years ago, but I really wouldn't call it a ban because the kids can still keep the phones on their person, which means they will look at them. They will sneak peeks. They will go to the bathroom. They will play games there. They will check their phones during recess or in the hallways, in the cafeteria. The fact is that when there is a phone nearby, children and adults alike very much struggle to avoid looking at it. There's been some research that's shown this, the infamous brain drain study, which first came out in 2017 and has been replicated a couple times since then, shows that it takes considerable mental energy to avoid looking at a phone, which means that if kids can even exert that mental energy in the first place, there's not a whole lot left over for them to be able to focus on the teacher and to grapple with complex academic subjects and even engage socially with their friends, which is what their job is when they are at school. It's what they should be focused on.
1: And I know that here in BC, similarly, we've had restrictions in place, but it is up to different school boards, and then it's reinforced differently at different schools. What would you like to see instead?
0: I would like to see a consistent, comprehensive approach that is mandated, you know, federally at the very least. If not, then we could do it, you know, province wide. But it should not be up to individual teachers to decide how to do it in the classroom. Kids start to learn which teachers are more lenient than others. The teachers themselves are exhausted. They have a really hard job. And I feel like it should not be their responsibility to have to police kids' phone habits in the classroom. They should be allowed to focus on what their job is, which is conveying whatever their subject matter is to the students. There are many things that we do not allow in schools that kids know they cannot take into a classroom. We would not let kids bring a TV into the classroom and set it up on their desk and just sit and watch a show in the middle of class. And yet that's kind of what we're doing when we send kids to school with a phone. So I would like to see a crackdown. I would like to see a full bell-to-bell phone ban that physically separates children from their phones for the duration of the school day, which is generally considered to be the gold standard in this area.
1: Have you seen it in work in other parts of the world?
0: I have, yes. So I do a lot of public speaking, and much of my work has been in the U.S., and I've spoken to a number of principals who report fantastic results after having introduced a full physical phone ban. They generally say that the first year is rough because there is an adaptation period where everyone's getting used to new ways of interacting and getting a hold of each other. But by the time the second year rolls around, they see improved focus in class, better academic performance, more social cohesion. There are fewer behavioral incidents, less need for mental health services within the school itself. What's really interesting too is that the students report a greater sense of well-being. So they will protest initially. Of course they will. They don't want to have their phones taken away, but they feel better after a prolonged period of being away from their phones. So in particular, there's some interviews with young girls in grades 7 and 8 who are comparing pre-phone ban to post-phone ban. And these young girls in grade 8 said that they used to spend an hour getting ready every single morning because they wanted to look perfect. They never knew when someone was going to take a picture of them or film them and put it on social media. So there was a tremendous pressure to appear perfect every single minute of the day. And after the phone ban, they said they could finally relax and they could be themselves. And I think we often forget about that perspective as adults and as parents, because we never grew up like that. We did not have someone following us around with a camera every minute of the day. It's not really a great way to live.
1: How realistic do you think it is, though? I mean, given that phones are integrated into so many parts of our lives, parents like to get a hold of their kids, it's navigation tools. People use it, as you say, sometimes as research in schools.
0: I think it's absolutely realistic. I think that this is not anti-phone. This is pro-education. And we know that phones do not mix with education. It's really undermining our kids' ability to learn. Parents are certainly a big part of the problem. Parents want to be able to reach their kids every minute of the day, but that's something that they could be re-educated. They could be, you know, talked to about that. Why is it not good to constantly communicate with your kids throughout the day? Because they need to learn a bit of independence. They need a bit of distance. We know our kids are safe at school. We're sending them there every day. There are established protocols to be able to communicate with them in the case of an emergency. And if you do need to reach them during transit times, you know, you can give them a simpler device. You do not have to give them the most powerful

0: mental pocket computer that exists on the planet in order to be able to do that, and also give them access to the entire internet. There's other risks too, that are involved with that. You know, when you have a kid who has a smartphone in their hand, they might not be paying attention to traffic. You know, they might have AirPods in and not be listening to what's going on around them. So there's trade-offs when it comes to giving these devices to our children.
1: Now, outside of a complete ban on cell phones, what are some other things that, that we can do to minimize students' reliance on devices in school?
0: Yeah, so I went over this in my most recent opinion piece for the Globe and Mail. While we wait around for these phone bans to be implemented, which is going to take a while, there are a number of very simple changes we could make in the classroom that could improve the quality of our kids' educational experiences. So one thing I propose in the piece is no QR codes. So QR codes are being used with a lot more frequency in classrooms for teachers to be able to give homework assignments to their students. And they say that it saves them time and paper, but it of course exposes the kids to a whole slew of other distractions when they pull out their phone to scan that QR code, and they can go down the rabbit hole of all the notifications that they haven't looked at. And it also just sends a very mixed message to students on the school's stance on smartphones in the first place. Another piece of advice is to avoid using social media for school-sanctioned extracurricular activities. So kids will often sign up for clubs and teams, and that's a wonderful way for them to stay busy and do something in, you know, the real world with their classmates. But the problem is often these groups will create a Snapchat group or an Instagram page to be able to communicate. And while that communication is necessary, it can happen on a different sort of platform. It does not require algorithmic social media, which in turn puts a lot of pressure on families to let their kids sign up for it prematurely. Another piece of advice I give is to avoid using devices as a reward for finishing your work. So this is very common, especially among younger children. And the problem is that kids are going to rush through their tasks, of course, if there's a tablet that they can play games on or watch YouTube on as soon as they're done. So I would take that away as a carrot that we're dangling in front of children right now. And I would reevaluate the policy on AirPods in the classroom. So as a mom of three kids, two of whom are in high school, I hear from my sons all the time about kids in class keeping one AirPod in for the entire day, and they might be listening to music or whatever, and there might be a time and place for that, but it really does add a level of distraction to the entire experience. And it also disconnects kids from each other if every conversation is basically an interruption because the other person has their headphones in. So I think that we could reevaluate some of those practices.
1: And outside of school, what can caregivers and parents do to help their kids have better habits when it comes to devices?
0: Yeah, well, I would certainly say that.

0: that modeling good, healthy phone habits is key here. I don't think that we give that enough attention. Often we complain and lament about our kids' phone habits, but fail to turn the magnifying glass on ourselves because, of course, whatever we do conveys a much more powerful message to our children than anything we say. So ask yourself, do you spend time offline? Do you have offline habits and hobbies and different things that you do that not require you to be checking your phone all the time? One really important step I would make in the home is to get phones out of your kids' bedrooms. That's a very simple change. You know, have them keep their phone in a common area of the house, downstairs, in your bedroom, wherever it may be, so that they avoid looking at it throughout the night. Because a child with a phone in their room will check it, even the kid with the most self-control, you know, the greatest amount of self-control. And we know that a child who is well rested and has had a good night's sleep will be able to focus even better in the classroom and perform better cognitively.
1: Well, thank you so much. So much to think about here.
0: Good. Thanks for having me.
1: Catherine Martinko is a public speaker, author, and creator of a newsletter on Substack called The Analog Family, which focuses on how to become a better parent in the digital age. 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That is 88.1 FM, 690 AM in Vancouver, 91.3 FM in Revelstoke. It is 25 minutes after 7, after 8 Mountain Daylight. And next week, the Come Toward the Fire Festival returns to the Chan Center at UBC. It's a 3-day celebration of Indigenous cultures, creativity, and community running September 18th to 20th. It kicks off with a day of knowledge sharing on Friday with workshops, screenings, Indigenous artisan market, roundtables, and discussions at various venues across BC. Continues on Saturday with a full day of family-friendly programming at the outdoor and indoor venues at the Chan Center with live music and dance and skateboarding and mural painting and more. And then the festival concludes on Sunday with a main stage concert at the Chan Center hosted by Dakota Dene actor, comedian, and activist Dallas Goldtooth, known for his work in Reservation Dogs. It's headlined by the Juno Award-winning Oji-Cree singer-songwriter Asanabe. Here he is with Into the

0: You're listening to Us and Abe and Into the Fire, headlining at the Come Toward the Fire concert on Sunday at the Chan Center. Next Sunday, part of the three-day festival. We do have a pair of tickets to give away. Email us at nxnw@cbc.ca. Put fire in the subject line. We will randomly draw a winner. And next weekend, Jeremy Ratt is going to catch up with one of the featured artists, Gang Si-moon, who's coming to the festival from Terrace. We're going to celebrate the life and music of Ian McDougall after the news. It is 7:30, 8:30 Mountain. Time for the local news.
1: This is CBC News from Vancouver. It's 13 degrees and mostly cloudy along the south coast, minus 2 and mostly cloudy in Prince George. Good morning, I'm Stephanie Mercier. BC politics could be getting more crowded as another center-right party emerges. It comes in the wake of the

0: campaign, billed as a grassroots movement to revive the BC Liberals turned BC United Party.
1: All of these new parties starting up to try and fill a gap that we naturally should be filled ourselves. It's time.
0: 9 conservative MLAs have quit caucus since Carrie Lynn Finley became leader in the spring. 6 of them are now part of a new fledgling party, still unnamed, led by Peter Miliband.
2: We can't have too many parties on the ballot, or of course the NDP will have an easy victory.
0: UBC political scientist Stuart Prest.
3: And so we have this sense of a real discontent on the right and an inability to find common ground on which to build a stable, coherent, big tent alternative to the NDP.
0: Finley continues to campaign in Abbotsford Mission ahead of the September 26th by-election, which she needs to win in order to have a seat in the legislature. Tanya Fletcher, CBC News, Vancouver.
4: A man has been arrested following an attack on a senior downtown last week. Vancouver police say a suspect pulled a knife on a man around 11 o'clock Wednesday morning. Officers had received reports of an aggressive panhandler targeting a 76-year-old on Davie Street near Cardero. The suspect allegedly approached the senior on a coffee shop patio, pulled out a knife and grabbed his backpack before running off. A 36-year-old man was arrested shortly later and has now been charged with assault with a weapon and theft under $5,000. Some Iranian-Canadian residents in BC are raising concerns about community members being potentially blocked from applying to law schools. This comes as the Law School Admission Council reacts to new U.S. sanctions on Iran by restricting the provision of any services to Iran's residents or citizens. Artin Safai says he's been studying to take the LSAT again in November, but was notified this week his account has been locked. He says he's been in touch with them to let them know he is a Canadian citizen, but hasn't heard back yet. Safai is worried because he says it is difficult to get into the next round of schooling without the LSAT scores.
5: There's a lot of mental stress anyway, and I think this adds a tremendous amount of stress and mental strain on students. That's one way of looking at it. Another way, I feel disrespected. Honestly, I feel like this is an extra hurdle, not just for me, but for Iranians, Canadians, Americans generally.
4: The Law School Admissions Council says in a statement it is restoring services for those who provide documentation showing exemptions from the restriction. A childcare center in Champlain Heights has become the first licensed childcare for school-aged children in Vancouver that's open on weekends. The facility will be open for 5 to 12-year-olds between the hours of 8 a.m. and 6 in the evening. It's already proving popular with shift workers who previously had to rely on family, friends, and babysitters. Robert Baxter from the Champlain Heights Community Association says he hopes other districts follow suit.
6: There's definitely more people working on the weekends who need childcare than we're able to meet just through our program. So we're hoping that this can be an example that really gets the ball rolling to fill this gap, but also there's a lot of other gaps in non-traditional childcare hours that need to be filled.
4: Childcare advocates say it is long overdue in a province where the childcare industry is known for being hard to access. And finally, an Ontario student who spent his summer singing Chinese songs to seniors in Richmond hopes to spread joy around the world as well. Pinky Wong files this report.
7: This is Michael McNeil singing a 1980s ballad in Mandarin. This 22-year-old student from Calgary learned the song to pass the time on a flight in 2024. He says he then met a Chinese friend in Vancouver who encouraged him to perform.
8: They're like, we should go knock some doors in Richmond. You should sing them that song and we'll see if they give us any food after.
7: That quickly turned into something bigger.
8: It got me my foot in the door, break down a barrier culturally or socially that was there for most white people, and then I learned a lot more about Chinese culture.
7: David Jones with the Mineiro Senior Society says some seniors are lonely, and this is one way to help them socialize.
9: Music is quite a good bridge. It's got melody that you can participate in, so it's kind of physical participation as well as a memory of times past.
7: McNeil says he's hoping to visit Richmond again to perform and eventually take his skills all the way to China. Pinky Wong, CBC News, Richmond.
4: And it is now 7:35 Pacific time, and that is the CBC News. Now back to North by Northwest with Margaret Gallagher.
10: That is such a great story. Mm-hmm. And it sounds like he has a lovely voice.
4: It sure does.
10: I will have a look at that online later and maybe even play some of those songs at home. They sound very catchy. Yeah. So thank you so much, Stephanie. Talk to you soon. That is Stephanie Mercier in the Vancouver newsroom. And before we get to that conversation with

Lori Farrell and Jill Townsend about Ian McDougall. Let's have a look at the BC weather. Along the south coast, sunny with a high of 14, 21 inland, a few clouds tonight, a low of 11 for the Peace. Increasing clouds this morning, risk of a thunderstorm near the Rockies late this afternoon, and a high of 18. Mainly cloudy tonight, chance of showers down to 7. Central interior, sunny, high of 20, a few clouds tonight, down to 3. The southeast, periods of rain beginning this morning, highs of 11 to 14. Tonight, rain ending before morning, a low of 6 to 8. Southern interior, cloudy for Kelowna, sunny for Kamloops, highs from 22 to 25, clearing tonight, down to 8. And along the south coast, mainly cloudy to start, then clearing, a high of 20, a few clouds with a low of 13 this evening. And just a couple more community announcements to share. I have a note here from CJ saying that the Richmond Farm Festival is happening today. That is from 11 a.m. to 4 p.m. That's at the Garden City Lands, and there's going to be music, food, and a delightful bog tour at 1:45. Thank you, CJ, for sending that. And then we have a note here as well that says that the UBC Theater alumni are going to perform an evening of short works by Samuel Beckett with a celebration after the performance. All proceeds go to theater scholarships. Thursday is for Errol Durbach. Friday is for Norman Young. And Saturday is for the Peter Loeffler Scholarship. Tickets are available at the UBC Department of Film and Theater website, and those happen September 7th. 17th, 18th, and 19th at the Freddie Wood Theater. And thank you for sending that in. If you have a community announcement to share with us, you can email us nxnw@cbc.ca. That's nxnw@cbc.ca. And we are still drawing for those tickets to see Come Toward the Fire at UBC next weekend. You can email us nxnw@cbc as well, but put fire in the subject line for that. It is now 22 minutes before 8, before 9 Mountain Daylight here on CBC Radio 1. 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Trombonist, band leader, and educator Ian McDougall led a remarkable life. He was born in Calgary in 1938, grew up in Victoria, where he started playing gigs as a musician at the age of 13. Ian went on to England as a young man, where he toured with Johnny Dankworth. He came back to Canada to play with legendary bands like Pacific Salt and the Boss Brass. He eventually returned to Victoria, where he led his own bands, taught at UVic for many years, and influenced generations of musicians. Ian McDougall died in January at the age of 87, and now two concerts in his honor are taking place next Saturday and Sunday. Jill Townsend and Lori Farrell are part of those concerts, and they're going to join us in just a few minutes to remember their friend, bandmate, and mentor. Right now, let's hear a classic Ian McDougall composition. This is the Ian McDougall Big Band from his album No Passport Required. This is Ian Leaps Out.

0: Hello, Margaret. Thanks for having me today.
1: Thanks for being here. And also with us is trumpet player with the Impressions Big Band and a member of the Aroka Society, Lori Farrell. Hello, Lori.
2: Hello. Nice to hear your voice.
1: Nice to have you both here. And I'll start with you, Jill. How did you meet Ian McDougall?
0: I first met Ian McDougall in Toronto, I'm going to say several decades ago, when I was a young trombonist. And I met him in a big band rehearsal for a recording, actually, or I think it was a jazz beat show, actually, with Tim Brady, big band, and Kenny Wheeler. So it was kind of a special meeting. The most memorable thing was that Ian was so kind to me, and he leaned over and said, "Jill, if there's anything I can ever do for you, just let me know." And I've always held that close. That was my first meeting.
1: That's a pretty great first impression. And how about you, Lori?
2: Well, I knew of Ian through all his recordings and the Rob McConnell and the Boss Brass, which was one of my favorite big band CDs growing up. LPs, I guess, at the time. But I also knew Ian when I moved over to Victoria because he led the Monday Night Big Band in the early 2000s, and I played with him in that big band, and it was just amazing to have like someone of his like Canadian international jazz stature leading the band, which is also, you know, something to say of Ian, where he's just giving back to the community and making everybody feel really great and just lifted up the level so much. It was so fun to play in that band. And then of course he knew Hugh Fraser, who was my spouse, and Hugh played in Ian's band, Ian played in Hugh's band. There's a big trombone connection there. Actually, Ian inspired Hugh to be a trombone player when he was a young boy. He heard Ian playing, I think, when he was like 9 or 10. So yeah, a long connection there.
1: Indeed. Yeah. And I know Ian, you know, was born in Calgary, grew up in Victoria, went to work in England for a while and chose to come back to Victoria, where he made such an impression. Jill, what made him special as a musician, as a fellow trombone player?
0: His beautiful, warm sound was what really struck me. And like Lori, I grew up listening to Rob McConnell and the Boss Brass. Being from rural Nova Scotia, we couldn't walk to the nearest jazz club, so I listened to recordings all the time. And his just beautiful playing and improvising. He was, of course, one of the best lead trombone players, or I think the best lead trombone player in the world. But such a kind-hearted person. He just was so generous.
1: And Lori, what made him special as a band leader?
2: Beautiful, warm way about him, but also a very dry sense of humor, which was really fun. And he just the breadth of knowledge that he had and how he was able to just make the band sound like a band rather than just a bunch of people playing together. Like, he was very, very inspiring. Yeah.
1: And Jill, he was a composer as well.
0: Yeah, composer and arranger. I think he also brought humor into some of his music, but also his ballads were so gorgeous, and again, the warmth and the colors that he used in his voicings, in his arrangements. And he wasn't a person that, he didn't feature himself on every arrangement or recording he was involved in. He was very, once again, very generous and would write for musicians he loved and featured them instead.
1: Yeah, I had the opportunity to talk with him a few times when doing Hot Air, and he always seemed to still be having so much fun. You know, he was thinking about what was going to be fun for him and fun for the band.
2: Yeah, that's so true of Ian. It's very, very great to be around him.
1: And Lori, you are part of the Aroka Society. Why did you want to put this concert together?
2: Well, actually, it was Jill's idea. I'm just so excited at the thought of it because of the band's connection with Ian too. Various members of the band have studied with him or played with him. We all love him, of course. So it was very exciting to be able to do that. And then with Dennis Essen coming over as the featured trombonist, who was also a legend in his own right. It's just an interesting sort of, the stuff that Ian's passed down through just generations of Canadian musicians, and Jill being one of them, and Dennis, and gee, it's really a trombone thing, isn't it? Just like what is the collective noun for a group of trombones? It's like, but the herd, I guess, a herd of trombone. But okay. So it's Yeah. But I mean, it's just so neat because, you know, playing back in Ian's band with the Monday Night Big Band, you know, at the time, of course, you knew it was special and it's just so wonderful to be a part of that. But even with Impressions, it's a very special thing. And having Jill lead the band, who also in her own right is a phenomenal Canadian jazz band leader and composer and arranger, that is just sort of a neat continuum of that feel. And Jill is amazing with the band. And I'm not just saying that to get more trumpet solos, Jill, but you know, and just, we're very lucky to have her. And the students, she teaches at jazz studies at Kaplan University. The students are there, so lucky that it's just going to be a really

0: be fun couple of nights and really looking forward to it.
1: And Jill, tell me a little bit more about how you will honor Ian McDougall through music in these concerts.
2: Yeah, I will just mention that I did study with Ian decades later after the first meeting over at UVic when I was doing my master's degree in composition. So that was a beautiful reconnection. So I wanted to sort of find a, first of all, music that suits the band, that shines a light on the band and the strengths of the soloists of the band. And we chose music from a variety of recordings. Several are by Ian McDougall himself. We have an original composition by Bruce Hearn, who's a Victoria trumpet player, also is playing with Impressions Band, that he wrote for Ian. We have a piece called Breen that he wrote when he played with the Johnny Dankworth Band, and he wrote for the vocalist Bobby Breen. So it's kind of a wide range of music. And I just thought it would be great to include Dennis Essen, being such a phenomenal trombone player and all-around great person and beautiful person to work with. Just all came together, and I reached out for some concert dates, and people seemed into it. So I'm really looking forward to these two performances.
1: Yeah, it sounds like it's going to be a lot of fun. And before we go, I just want to ask each of you if you have a favorite story.
2: Well, I remember one day another local trombone player, well-known bass trombonist Charmin King, phoned me up and said, Ian and I are going to his favorite Indian restaurant for dinner. Do you want to join us? And so they came over and picked me up, and we had a beautiful Indian meal together. That was really fun. Not a musical story, but a hang.
1: Yeah, the hang is so important. How about you, Lori?
0: Well, there's a bunch, but you know, as people probably know, Ian taught at the University of Victoria, and I don't know if I have the exact story straight, but I remember hearing that he came across a student eating like just a potato for lunch, and he asked him like, you know, what, and the student just couldn't really afford anything at the time. So Ian gave him some money to get some proper food and actually started an endowment fund in his name to help the student for future students that were having issues with financial problems. And I always thought that was just like showed a big piece of his heart, that how great that was that he thought of that. So that's one of my favorite stories, but just all his just dry sense of humor all the time. It's some of them you can't repeat on radio right now.
1: And I'll ask each of you before we go, what do you think is Ian McDougall's legacy? Jill?
2: Well, I think just the thread of what we've been speaking about, his large body of music, and not only in the jazz idiom, but in classical idiom as well. His willingness to share his music. And also in one lesson with him, we went through a score, and then he just gave me a copy of his the score, just like that. So I think the warmth, such a beautiful soul and great trombone player.
1: Lori?
0: Yeah, exactly. Jill summed it up really well there. But yeah, just his remarkable career and representing Canada internationally and the stuff he did in Canada, enormous amount of that he gave back through his teaching and directing bands and writing and encouraging other musicians. I think he probably didn't realize how much of an effect he had on everyone. He was an amazing person, amazing teacher, amazing musician. It's just really, really great to know him.
1: Well, it sounds like it's going to be two beautiful concerts. So thank you so much for taking the time today.
2: Thank you, Margaret.
0: Thanks, Margaret.
1: That's trombone player Lori Farrell and band leader Jill Townsend, part of the Impressions Big Band tribute to Ian McDougall. That's next Saturday night at the Brentwood Presbyterian Church in Burnaby and next Sunday afternoon at St. Andrew's Wesley United Church in Vancouver, both with special guest Dennis Essen. Ian McDougall died last January at the age of 87. From his Juno-nominated album, The Very Thought of You, this is Ian McDougall and Moon River.

from his Juno-nominated album, The Very Thought of You, that is Ian McDougall, and Moon River, and Ian McDougall's life and legacy will be honored in two concerts next weekend, Saturday at the Brentwood Presbyterian Church in Burnaby, Sunday afternoon at St. Andrew's Wesley United Church in Vancouver. Jill Townsend will lead the Impressions Big Band, and thanks to Jill for joining us, along with trumpet player and Laurie Farrell from the Aroka Society, who are putting on the concert. And by the way, Aroka stands for Socorro, spelled backwards, which is founded in honor of another legendary trombone player, Ray Socorro. And Laurie, and was wondering about what you call a group of trombones. And Mark wrote to say, well, how about a, let's see, what does he have here? A snorkel of trombones. And apparently there is no official collective noun, but some unofficial words that are used by trombonists themselves might be a tower, a blast, a smear, or a slide of trombones. Of course, a formal ensemble of a trombone could be a consort. And right now it is 5 minutes before eight, before nine Mountain here on CBC Radio 1. Just got to note that it is the final day of the Barnside Music Festival in Ladner. It's the fourth annual festival happening in Patterson Park. Artists today include Tom Cochran, Kim Mitchell, and Grapes of Wrath. Here's Grapes of Wrath with Good to See You.

0: That is Grapes of Wrath. And good to see you. And you'll be able to see them this afternoon at the Barnside Festival in Ladner, which is wrapping up today. Lots of great music all weekend long. Stephanie Mercier is here with a look at the news headlines.
1: After months of bargaining, the Coast Mountain Bus Company says it has reached a tentative deal in contract talks with Metro Vancouver transit operators. We'll hear about that and lots more news coming up at 8:30.
0: And we are going to continue our By BC series and figure out how to clean your house locally. Jeremy Ratt is going to take us to check out the Pink Solution. And we'll talk to Daniel McKechnie about a new romance novel that takes you from Vancouver to New York to L.A.
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7: Good morning. I'm John Northcott. He went his entire career without ever being knocked down. Canadian boxing legend George Chevallo has died. Chevallo is a five-time Canadian heavyweight champion. Ed Kleiman has more.
8: The Canadian heavyweight champion from Toronto, George Chevallo!
9: It didn't matter whether it was George Foreman, Joe Frazier, or the greatest of them all, Muhammad Ali.
10: Muhammad Ali says he will be the first man to knock George Chevallo off his feet.
9: No one in 93 professional bouts over a 22-year career was ever able to knock out or even knock down George Chevallo. Right,
11: there's a great story about what Ali did after the fight and what you did after the fight.
12: He went to the hospital with bleeding kidneys at St. Mike's Hospital in Toronto.
11: He took a few body shots there.
12: Yeah,
11: from
12: quite a few. And I went dancing with my wife.
9: The son of Croatian immigrants who was born in Toronto's Junction neighborhood got hooked on boxing as a young child after seeing a magazine about the sport at a newsstand. He turned pro at 19, eventually getting a title shot against Ali in Toronto's Maple Leaf Gardens in 1966. After losing, but becoming the first to take the champion a full 15 rounds, Ali described Chevallo that night as the toughest fighter he had ever faced. Chevallo ended his career winning 73 of 93 fights, 64 of them by knockout. Outside the ring, he endured extreme grief. Three of his five children died after struggling with heroin addiction, while his wife died by suicide. He remarried and worked with his surviving children, Mitch and Vanessa.

0: NASA to raise awareness about the dangers of drug addiction. In his later years, Shivallo began to suffer from dementia and spent his final years in a long-term care facility. In 2019, the City of Toronto recognized him with the opening of the 7,000-square-foot George Shivallo Community Center in his hometown neighborhood. Shivallo died Saturday on his birthday at the age of 89. Ed Kleiman for CBC News, Toronto.
1: Emergency crews hauling survivors out of life rafts in the Java Sea today. Indonesian rescuers are searching for more than 100 missing passengers and crew after a ferry overturned overnight. The vessel was traveling between the islands of Java and Borneo. Rescue agencies say the captain reported 3-meter-high waves before sending a distress call. At least 100 people have been brought to safety so far, and 6 bodies have been recovered. The ferry was carrying more than 200 people. In Gaza. An Israeli strike has killed 2 Palestinians in a vehicle. At least 13 others were wounded in the attack, according to local medical staff. Israel's military says it targeted 2 Hamas operatives traveling through western Gaza City. It claims the men were attempting to restore Hamas's military capabilities, acting in violation of the current ceasefire agreement. In Ireland, Donald Trump is warning Ukrainian President Volodymyr Zelensky to stop targeting Russian energy infrastructure.
2: He has to stop knocking out diesel fuel in Russia. Let him go after targets, but not diesel fuel, because he's causing a shortage of diesel fuel. This isn't done by the Middle East. This is done by what's happening with Russia and Ukraine. So we spoke to Mr. Zelensky about it.
1: Trump claimed Ukrainian strikes on Russian oil refineries are driving up global fuel costs, urging Kyiv to focus on military targets instead. However, Ukrainian officials continue to defend the strikes as essential to crippling Moscow's war economy. The BRICS summit has wrapped up in India with a joint declaration calling for diplomacy in the Middle East. The 11-member bloc, which includes Russia, China and Iran, is seeking a bigger role for emerging economies on the world stage. Shan Girk has the details from New Delhi.
3: We may be rooted in different realities, but together we rise through cooperation.
4: India's Prime Minister Narendra Modi called for closer ties between emerging economies and the rejigging of the global order. BRICS nations represent half the world's population, and they are demanding global institutions such as the UN Security Council to be reformed to include members India and Brazil. Just months ago, divisions over the war in the Middle East had prevented consensus at BRICS ministerial meetings. The leaders' declaration, however, was adopted unanimously, reportedly after much diplomatic wrangling. It doesn't condemn any country, but calls for dialogue over conflict and protection of civilians in the Middle East. Another major diplomatic event happened at the sidelines of the summit when Prime Minister Narendra Modi sat down with Chinese President Xi Jinping for a bilateral meeting after 7 years in India. The Asian nations were involved in a deadly military standoff 6 years ago, but relations have since improved against the backdrop of US President Donald Trump's tariffs and the economic shocks from the conflict in the Middle East. Sriram Cholia is the dean of Jindal School of International Affairs.
5: We can coexist, you know. We may not really be friends or partners, but we can coexist and cooperate in arenas like BRICS.
4: Analysts in New Delhi rolling out the red carpet for Russia and China is also India doubling down on its policy of strategic autonomy. Ishan Garg for CBC News, New Delhi.
1: Montrealers are marking 20 years since the mass shooting at Dawson College. The 2006 attack left one student dead and 19 others injured. 2 decades later, the community is still calling for stronger federal gun control. The CBC's Alexander Silverman reports.
6: In the Peace Garden at Montreal's Dawson College, a solemn ceremony marking 2 decades since a shooting.

0: in the Peace Garden at Montreal's Dawson College, a solemn ceremony marking two decades since a shooting that forever changed the lives of students, staff, and families. On September 13th, 2006, a gunman murdered a student in the school cafeteria and injured 19 others. Jean Charest was Quebec's premier at the time.
1: Today's ceremony, 20 years later, is a moment of hope, and it should be a moment of inspiration.
0: 18-year-old Anastasia D'Souza was killed. Her mother, Louise D'Souza, says she wants to use her pain and grief to help others.
2: I'm not going to give up in this fight. I'm a coalition for gun control, and I'm going to keep fighting with them.
0: Haider Kadim was also in the cafeteria at the time and survived after being shot in the head, neck, and leg. He became involved in advocacy for gun control and raises awareness about violence and bullying.
3: Still living a normal life, I think it's our way of winning over, you know, someone who tried to change our life negatively.
0: Many survivors and families are now calling on the federal government to complete a ban on assault-style weapons. At the end of the ceremony, they took a moment to plant seeds in the school's Garden of Peace, marking a day of unthinkable violence with an act of remembrance and hope. Alexander Silverman, CBC News, Montreal.
4: And finally, forest cover in the Democratic Republic of the Congo is shrinking, putting traditional medicinal plants under threat. For millions of Congolese people who rely on these healing herbs, it means losing an accessible source of health care. Chris Ochenringa has more from Kinshasa.
5: The trees in this forest in the Democratic Republic of Congo are more than just trees. They're a health lifeline.

0: pouvoir d'achat.
1: He says, as you can see, people here are already struggling financially. When we get sick, we turn to traditional healers for medicine because we cannot afford to go to health facilities. David Capella is a traditional healer who has spent decades using plants to treat patients. He says, some of those trees help us treat illnesses like prostate cancer, kidney problems, appendicitis, and many other ailments. But people who make charcoal cut down whatever tree they come across. Now there are very few trees left around Kinshasa, so we have to travel much farther to look for the ones with medicinal properties. Capella says the long journeys have forced him to increase the price of traditional medicine, making it difficult for low-income earners to afford. According to the international forest monitoring platform Global Nature Watch, the DRC lost about 8 million hectares of its humid primary forest between 2002 and 2025. Agriculture, charcoal production, logging and mining are among the leading causes of deforestation. The DRC government has developed programs to tackle deforestation, but forests continue to disappear despite those efforts, along with medicinal plants that communities rely on. Chris Ochamringa for CBC News, Kinshasa.
2: And that is the latest national and international news from World Report. For news on the go, follow the World Report podcasts. 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I'm John Northcott. 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

0: you, John, and thank you for joining us Sunday morning here on North by Northwest. I'm Margaret Gallagher. And coming up in our final hour, we come clean in our Buy BC series. Jeremy Ratt takes us to the Pink Solution. They make eco-minded cleaning products in East Van with a cult following. We'll find out how tariffs are affecting them. And are you looking for a romantic fall escape? Daniel McKechnie is here with her new novel, This Changes Everything, about an aspiring actor grappling with first love, second chances, and silver screen dreams.
1: I'm Stephanie Mercier in the CBC Vancouver newsroom. Researchers in Vancouver have found newborns with sickle cell trait showed changes in their blood proteins while appearing to be healthy, and the Sickle Cell Association says it's encouraging to see more research done. And a Vancouver Community Center has opened the city's first licensed childcare center on weekends.
0: In current conditions, Vancouver mainly cloudy, 13, Victoria mainly cloudy, 15 degrees, and Prince George foggy and minus 2 at the airport.
1: Before I get to traffic, I just want to clarify what I just said there with the community center that's opening the city's first licensed school-aged childcare center for weekends, just so we're clear on that one. In traffic in the north, watch for cyclists on Highway 97 southbound from Chetwynd to around Pine Pass Summit. It is the Cops for Cancer Tour de North bicycle tour. It's beginning this hour and lasting until 8 p.m. Over at the ferries, it's pretty busy this morning. There's a one sailing wait in both directions between Tawasin and Duke Point, so the 12:45 is your next with space, and there is a three sailing wait from Departure Bay to Horseshoe Bay. So if you're trying to go standby, it's the 4 o'clock is your next with space on that one. And there's also a one sailing wait between Langdale and Horseshoe Bay. The 11 o'clock is your next sailing with space on that route.
0: Thank you so much, Stephanie. And we were talking about chocolate milkshake day yesterday. Mm-hmm. We still have time to have chocolate milkshakes. But did you know that there's a soda festival?
1: No.
0: I did not either. But Dee Dee wrote to say it's at Sapperton Park in New Westminster, 11 to 5, hosted by the Sapperton Business Collective. I don't know if they're serving soda. Oh, yes. Free beverage tastings, live music, and games.
1: Oh, wow. So many different fun festivals.
0: So many festivals. I'm looking forward to the Apple Festivals for sure, and all sorts of fall festivals happening. And folks have been letting us know what's happening in their community. Do you have a festival that you like to go to this season?
1: You know, I haven't been in years, but I love the Cranberry Festival in Langley, in Fort Langley.
0: Oh,
1: I think they still put it on.
0: Yeah.
1: I haven't been in years, but it's really fun.
0: It is. Mark Forsyth, always a big part of that. Fort Langley, so much history there, and so many cranberries.
1: Yeah.
0: Yeah. Thanks so much, Stephanie.
1: Talk soon.
0: Stephanie Mercier in the Vancouver newsroom. Let's have a look at the BC weather before we find out about the Pink Solution with Jeremy Ratt. Along the north coast, we've got sunshine with a high of 14, 21 inland. A few clouds tonight, down to 11. In the Peace, increasing clouds this morning, risk of a thunderstorm near the Rockies late this afternoon, a high of 18. Mainly cloudy tonight, chance of showers, low of 7.

0: For the central interior, sunny with a high of 20, a few clouds tonight, a low of plus 3. Southeast, you've got periods of rain beginning this morning with a high of 11 to 14. Tonight, rain ends before morning, giving you a low of 6 to 8. Southern interior, clouds for Kelowna, sunny for Kamloops, highs between 22 and 25, clearing tonight and a low of 8. And along the south coast, mainly cloudy to start, then clearing, and a high of 20, a low of 13 with a few clouds tonight. And in Abbotsford, mainly cloudy and 14 degrees right now. Kelowna, cloudy and 10. Williams Lake, mainly sunny and 1 degree. And we do have some unfinished business from our last hour. Thanks to everybody who wrote in hoping to win tickets for the Sunday night concert at Come Toward the Fire at the Chan Center with Asanabe. And the winner of those tickets is Mary. So thank you, Mary. I'll be in touch about how to claim your tickets. And next weekend, we'll hear more about the festival when Jeremy Ratt speaks with one of the featured performers from Terrace Gamsamoon. And time for some more stories with Jeremy Ratt right now. 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
1: 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I work at Pink Solution as the general manager. 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We've been in operation as a business since 1989, starting in North Vancouver. We're now here in Vancouver, and we are a small but mighty team, much like Canada. So we produce everything here, ensuring that all of our products

0: keeping to that idea of environmentally friendly products that actually work and are effective.
1: The spirit of the color pink, the brightness, the warmth, that's all still there in spirit.
0: Exactly, yeah, yeah, yeah. So no artificial dyes, none of that, but we still have the spirit.
1: Mm-hmm. How important was it that these products were made in an eco-friendly way?
0: Extremely. That's kind of the whole basis of our company, making sure that it's safe for not only our customers to use, but for us to manufacture. I can use any of these products without any gloves. I'm asthmatic. I have family members, and we have staff who have eczema, and we don't have to be afraid of any of these products. And also making sure that it's non-toxic, so that if children or pets accidentally get into it, we hope not, but that way we know that they're going to be okay, and doing what we can to protect the environment here that, you know, we can't live without living on this planet, right? So, yeah.
1: Do you want to show me around for a bit?
0: Sure, yeah, absolutely. So I can start right here with our initial product. So we now call this Clean, but this is the cleaning paste I was telling you about that was first created when the company was founded in 1989. So this is our flagship product that we're famous for. But we've since expanded. We have different ready-to-use products for those who are a bit overwhelmed by the idea of melting the paste and diluting it, but it's still highly concentrated, so a little bit goes a long way. So for instance, our laundry detergent is ready to use, but this 1 liter bottle here can do up to 100 loads. It lasts for ages.
1: Who are some of the customers that are most consistently coming through and picking up your product? Is it other local BC businesses or a lot of individuals? What's that look like?
0: Oh, so we have a bit of a cult following from back when we used to do the Costco road shows. We used to travel around Canada.
1: Okay.
0: So a lot of people who are used to those in-person demonstrations, they fell in love with our initial product. And so they're still coming back to us again and again. But we have since expanded. We now have a lot of janitorial companies that work with us directly wholesale. And for the local ones, they find it easy. They can just send us an email with what they would like to pick up that day, and we prep it, and they pick it up that afternoon. So, yeah.
1: And of course, yeah, as you mentioned, I mean, I'm seeing laundry bars here, scrub product, laundry detergent.
0: So those laundry bars, those are my personal favorites. They're a stain remover bar. They're great if you go backpacking or travel because it's not a liquid or a gel, so you won't get in trouble if you take it on a plane. And this might be TMI, but as a menstruating woman, I love that because I can finally wear white again. It's great at removing stains.
1: Frankly, that sounds like a great tip to put out there.
0: Yes, yes. And if you're ever removing blood stains, make sure to use cold water. Use the laundry bar. You can wet the bar and scrub it against the stain and then throw it in your laundry pile. Or if it's a more delicate fabric, I like using an old toothbrush I set aside for cleaning, rub it against the bar, and that helps get in between the fibers of the fabric. And then I just toss in laundry, and it's great.
1: Oh, I love that. Mm-hmm. Shall we continue walking around here?
0: Yeah, absolutely. You'll see a bit of our warehouse. So this is where we manufacture everything. So in the back there, you can see some tables are laid out right now with some small containers. Those are our 500 ml scrub, our hard surface cleaner paste that they just poured earlier today. My coworker Deepak is back there. He's been cleaning out the tank since then. So we produce everything right here. We do the order fulfillment here. So it's as local as you can get.
1: And what goes into keeping that work in this province, Alina?
0: It's hard work. It takes a while to find a place locally where we're accessible to customers easily, but also where we can afford the rent, because our prices for everyone in Vancouver is high, no matter what you are, what you do, it's expensive. So scouting out for the right location is difficult, and finding the right team. So there's only 8 of us, but we're so lucky, I can't emphasize that enough, to have such a wonderful team. I've been working with this crew for years now, and I haven't met a more dedicated crew. They're a joy to work with, and we all have each other's backs. We're cross-strained in different things, so when it's something like pouring the laundry bars, where it's all hands on deck, I got my steel-toed boots on, I got my cargo pants,

0: safety vest, all that jazz, and I'm helping pouring the laundry bars, as is everyone else. So we're a small but very dedicated and very passionate team that do our best to look out for each other. We also have some items from our sister company, InTech Environmental. So they do more the industrial side for environmentally friendly solvents and disinfectants. So they produce our SteriClean and SteriWipes. And during the pandemic, we actually supplied the Toronto School Board and the Montreal Hospitals with our disinfectants. You might have also seen our SteriWipes sold at London Frogs or used by ICBC. So we did what we could to go and keep everyone safe.
1: And before the discussion and the escalation of the ongoing trade war with the U.S., what has the last couple years of business looked like for Pink Solution?
0: So we've steadily been growing. It is a slow process for small Canadian businesses getting the word out there. We did move here to this location on Clark Drive in Vancouver. Our previous locations were more industrial-based and not the most welcoming to customers, and also challenging to find on Google Maps. So we came here where it was a bit more central, where we could still manufacture, and we have a little storefront. It's brought in a lot more walk-in customers, people walking by and finding us and learning about us and discovering us. Things have definitely dramatically changed in some ways. We did have a bit of a cult following in the U.S. because we used to do the road shows also in Costco in the U.S., but that's completely dried up. We're unable to do that anymore. So it's just impractical and just too costly for us to do that anymore. Unfortunately, the only way that U.S. customers have been able to really access our products is by traveling up here themselves if they're local to Washington State, if they're close to the border, or if they have family in Vancouver, they've often ordered it for them, and then when they go and visit, give it to them as a gift. Unfortunately, it's just been so expensive. We had one lady from Washington State who ordered 1 2-liter clean, so just a small little package and not traveling that far, and they wouldn't release it to her until she paid an additional $150. That's U.S. dollars, not Canadian dollars, in extra tariffs and taxes and brokerage fees that we had no way of projecting. And it keeps changing. So although technically we can send it to the States, I've been telling our American audience, it's a risk. So,
1: right. Mm-hmm. Oh my goodness.
0: That's been dramatic for us. Yeah.
1: And what was the initial price of the item?
0: It was on sale for $38.88. So imagine having to pay $150 US for that on top of the shipping and the actual product. It was ridiculous, and I felt so bad for her.
1: Oh, wow. And I mean, in the wake of the U.S. talking about imposing tariffs, have you seen an uptick in Canadians, B.C. folks checking out the business?
0: Fortunately, we have, especially through our online orders at pinksolution.ca and through our social media on Facebook and through Instagram, hearing that support. We've also had some customers who sort of forgot about us and then remembered we existed from that coverage and come back to us and make that effort again to reconnect. And so that's been really good, talking with them and, you know, reintroducing them to the product. That's been really good.
1: How do we convince people to think more about buying BC?
0: That's a good question. The best thing that they can do if they want to support local business and especially local manufacturing, which is really hard to do in Canada in general, but especially in Vancouver where things like rents are so expensive, is to buy directly from the small business if possible. If that's not possible, look for us in stores. And if you don't see us in stores, the best thing you can do is voice your opinion at those stores that don't carry Canadian products and just say, hey, this is what we want to see.
1: And I mean, it's all speculation at this point, but what do you think the next couple years will look like? I mean, as this trade war continues?
0: Unfortunately, I have no idea. Things are very unpredictable right now, and I think a lot of Canadians are feeling that way.
1: Yeah.
0: It's a very confusing time. Economically, I think everyone is just extra cautious because you never know what's going to happen from day to day. So we just have to take it one day at a time. That's nothing else that we can really do except for support local. If you're a citizen, definitely go out and vote. I'm not going to say for whoever you feel is best for supporting your local area.

0: and take it one day at a time, and that's all you can do.
1: Really glad I could have a quick look here and also speak with you, Alina. Thank you so much.
0: Thank you for coming in.
2: That was Alina Blank, General Manager of Pink Solutions, speaking with North by Northwest's own Jeremy Ratt. And what businesses have you turned to or turned away from in the midst of the trade war? 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And stay tuned as we continue to bring you entries in our September series, By BC. Next week, we turn to personal care products made in the province. We're going to head to Harlow Skin Co. and Atelier, based in Squamish and East Vancouver. Founder Crystal McLeod's going to take us through their production area and introduce us to some BC-made brands for face, body, and beyond. And it is 27 minutes after 8, after 9, Mountain here on CBC Radio 1, and lots of things happening around the province. Yvonne from the Old Cemetery Society in Victoria wrote to say that there's a special event happening today with award-winning children's author Kit Pearson leading a walking tour in Victoria's Ross Bay Cemetery. She'll be reading from her book, A Day of Signs and Wonders, about a day in the life of Emily Carr as a child. Emily Carr is buried at the cemetery, as are many of the people mentioned in the book. And that's this afternoon at the Ross Bay Cemetery. At the Princeton Museum, Bob wrote to say that John Cowan is going to be giving a talk at 3 p.m. And he worked for the Canadian Pacific Railway as a train conductor for 35 years, including a stint working out of Penticton in 1984. So he's going to share some of his knowledge of the operations in the 1980s prior to the last train departing Penticton in May 1989, and lots of history there as well. And we also have a note here that the Great Granada Garage Sale is happening today. They are a refugee support group that's been sponsoring refugees since 2016, and this is happening at 1553 and 1557 Granada Crescent, and lots of things there, lots of treasures to discover. That is today, from wrapping up at around 2 p.m. starting at 9 a.m. There's also a concert happening in Fannie Bay today at the Fannie Bay Hall. It's a Schmaltz and Pepper, a lively group of world-class musicians from Ontario, writes Vanessa. And that the doors will open at 6:30 and the show starts at 7. Lots of great music. And have a listen to this. You're listening to part of Bach's Toccata, Adagio, and Fugue in C major. This is the Adagio part performed by Canadian organist Raymond de Vullet. But this work is going to be on the program next Friday and Saturday, and actually Thursday as well, when Danish virtuoso on the organ Tina Christensen comes to BC for 3 concerts. She's performed all over the world, including at Westminster Abbey. She's at Christ Church Cathedral in Victoria on the 18th, St. James Anglican Church in Vancouver on the 19th, and on September 21st at the Danish Lutheran Church in Vancouver. We're going to speak with Danielle McKechnie about her new novel, This Changes Everything, after the news. It's 8:30, 9:30 Mountain. 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
3: This is CBC News from Vancouver. It's 14 degrees and mostly cloudy along the south coast, 15 and cloudy in Victoria. Good morning, I'm Stephanie Mercier. Transit operators in Metro Vancouver have reached a tentative contract deal after months of bargaining. Coast Mountain Bus Company says it reached the deal with 2 Unifor locals that represent bus drivers, sea bus workers, and other skilled tradespeople. The company says in a statement a mediator helped with the process. Union members voted to authorize strike action in May with more than 99% support before both sides agreed to return to the table. Teresa Watt is the latest ex-conservative MLA to join a new fledgling party, still unnamed, led by Peter Miliband. They're among 9 MLAs who've quit the BC Conservative Caucus since Carolyn Findlay became leader in May. And this week, a movement launched to try and revive the former BC Liberal turned BC United Party. Stuart Prest is a political scientist at UBC.
4: It seems pretty clear that something is going to emerge in the political spectrum towards the middle, center-right, center-left, center-center. But we don't really know what that's going to look like yet. And now we have a number of different entities

0: trying to fill that space.
1: Finley continues to campaign in Abbotsford Mission ahead of the September 26th by-election, which she needs to win in order to have a seat in the legislature. For many parents across BC, finding childcare is notoriously difficult. Beyond long wait lists and high fees, providers tend to keep operating hours to weekdays only. Now, a community center in Vancouver's Champlain Heights has become the first licensed provider in the city to open on weekends for school-aged children. Ruby Cornish has more.
2: It's been a busy day at the Champlain Heights Community Center.
3: We played outside for a while. And then we came in, had a snack.
2: It's become the first licensed childcare for school-aged children in the city to open its doors on the weekend. Staff member Stacey Movchin says it's proving popular with shift workers.
4: We have a real estate agent. We have a nurse.
2: Childcare advocates say the move is overdue. A report published last month shows BC has fallen behind when it comes to affordability. Sharon Gregson from the BC's Coalition of Childcare Advocates.
5: If you live in Manitoba or Saskatchewan, all the childcare there is $10 a day. And even in our biggest province, Ontario, the fees are capped at $22 a day.
2: The Community Association says other districts are watching closely to see whether the weekend model could be replicated elsewhere. Ruby Cornish, CBC News, Vancouver.
1: A study led by Vancouver researchers found newborns with sickle cell trait showed changes in their blood proteins and gene activity in their first week of life. While the babies appeared healthy, the findings raised new questions about the trait. Ciaforio reports.
6: In a recent study, researchers found lower levels of several proteins in the blood of three-day-old babies with sickle cell trait. Their blood showed differences at the molecular level before there were any signs of illnesses. Dr. Abhinav Chakravarti, a bioinformation and a postdoctoral fellow at Proof Center of Excellence, says it's not clear if those differences will affect health later in life.
7: And we always thought that this is a harmless trait. And what we saw was that this trait does leave a biological fingerprint, which is visible at the very first week of life, long before we notice anything clinically.
6: Storma McDonald lives with sickle cell disease and leads the Sickle Cell Association of BC. She says the findings are encouraging, as those impacted with sickle cell trait have called for more research to be done.
8: I think it's great that they're doing this research now. It's about time. They've needed to do this for a very, very long time.
6: Researchers also found differences in gene activities linked to blood functions, the kidneys, and liver, patterns previously seen in older people with sickle cell conditions. Ciaforio, CBC News, Vancouver.
1: Richmond's Dinsmore Bridge will be closed at night between September 14th until December 31st. The Vancouver Airport Authority has scheduled overnight maintenance for the bridge between 10 p.m. and 6 a.m. YVR says the Dinsmore Bridge will remain open during the day, but will have a reduced speed limit. And finally, in Vancouver yesterday, crowds came out to taste all things brined for the second annual Pickle Fest.
9: The pickle coffee, that's the best. Deep fried pickles. Although, you know, a close runner-up was the pickled gummy bears. Surprisingly good.
1: Dozens of food and drink vendors were on hand offering pickle-inspired creations. The festival was co-created by two cousins, Aiden and Eli Wiener.
10: We've got over 45 amazing vendors. The vendors have got their pickle-forward drinks and food and experimental stuff that you've never seen before.
11: People love pickles. We've got dog-friendly areas. We've got a family zone. You know, we've got games. We got the people who want to drink, but the vibe is just discovery. It's fun. It's cheerful. Being behind the scenes is really fun to see it all come together on a day like this.
1: Vancouver is one of six cities across the country where the cousins are taking their Pickle Fest on tour this year. And it is now 8:35 Pacific time, and that is the CBC News. Now back to Margaret Gallagher and the final half hour of North by Northwest.
12: I biked past Pickle Fest on my way home yesterday, and it was hopping. It was very busy, and I don't know if they had chocolate milkshake pickles, but they seem to have a
1: pickled
12: lot of
1: gummy bears.
12: Pickled gummy bears.
1: Yeah.
12: Sure. Why not?
1: Why not? Apparently surprisingly tasty.
12: Yes. Many things are good pickled, and maybe there are even pickles. Well, I don't know if there's pickles, but there's kebabs, sausages on the barbecue, salads, and baked goods at the Croatian picnic happening today in Richmond. Dee Dee wrote to tell us about that. And I checked for you, Stephanie, the Cranberry Festival is happening on October 10th.
1: Well, there you go.
12: I suspect you and I will be here.
1: Probably.
12: Yes. But people will let us know.
1: Yeah.
12: And, cranberries, another great BC product.
1: Mm-hmm.
12: Thanks so much, Stephanie. Talk to you soon.
1: Back in a bit.
12: Stephanie Mercier in the Vancouver newsroom. And speaking of BC.

0: BC products. Jeremy Ratt had us out at Pink Solution, a local or Vancouver cleaning product company. And Diane wrote to give a shout out to True Earth Laundry Detergent, which is based in Port Moody. And you can let us know about how you are changing your habits, perhaps supporting BC companies. Send us an email, nxnw@cbc.ca. We continue our series throughout the month of September, looking at BC-made goods for everyday items beyond groceries, which, of course, is a great way to support BC makers and growers. But we're also looking at things beyond the grocery cart. Let's have a look at the BC weather right now. Along the north coast, we've got sunshine with a high of 14, 21 inland. In the Peace, increasing clouds this morning, risk of a thunderstorm near the Rockies late this afternoon, a high of 18. For the central interior, sunny with a high of 20. For the southeast, periods of rain beginning this morning with a high of 11 to 14. And for the southern interior, cloudy with for Kelowna, sunshine for Kamloops, highs of 22 to 25. And along the south coast, mainly cloudy to start, then clearing and giving you a high of 20 degrees. And it is 22 minutes before 9, before 10 Mountain Daylight here on CBC Radio 1. Are you looking for a romantic escape as the weather begins to turn colder? This Changes Everything is a new novel from Danielle McKechnie. It's the story of an aspiring Vancouver actor caught up in the Hollywood roller coaster, choosing between her childhood sweetheart, a handsome golf pro sensation, and her New York boyfriend, who happens to be a rising movie star. It is a fun insider's look at the entertainment world from someone who's worked in the industry. Danielle McKechnie stopped by earlier this week and started by reading from the first chapter of This Changes Everything.
1: I emerged from the subway at 72nd Street between Broadway and Amsterdam.

0: Amsterdam. My dad stopped me at the top of the stairs before we were snuffed out by historic buildings and blinding lights. The smell of garbage, sewer, perfume, body odor, and street food was already wafting around me and sinking into my pores. The violent rumble of the trains beneath the staircase reverberated through my feet, and the constant hum of traffic and people was a symphony that landed squarely in my chest. Ellie, there's before this moment and everything after. For the rest of your life, you're living in the after. I wasn't going to tell my dad that he was wrong, and that specific monumental moment that divided my life in two happened the night before, on the ripped fabric in the passenger side of a hand-me-down classic black Jeep Cherokee with Rory Campbell. I got it from here, Dad. I love you, but no one can see me with you. I won't be Ellie McCain. I'll be the pathetic little girl from Canada who needed her dad to bring her to orientation. I tried to push my dad back down the stairs to the train platform, but he bested me with a bear hug. His salt and pepper hair pressed into my face as he breathed in his little girl no more, one last time. My dad and I stood at the same height. It was jarring how much we looked like one another, now that I had grown into an adultish kind of person. We both had blue eyes that random people would comment on. I had dark, wavy blonde hair that reached down my back and teetered on the verge of a color often referred to as mousy. We both had smiles that pulled creases into our cheeks. But my biggest inherited trait from my father was my occasionally damaging, often delusional, blinding ambition.
1: That is Daniel McKechnie reading from her new novel, This Changes Everything, published by HarperCollins, and delighted to welcome Danielle to North by Northwest. Hello there.
0: Hello.
1: This was such a fun read and really took us inside the world. I've heard it described as the perfect beach read, but it's kind of great for this time of year as well, because as we hear, Ellie just heads off to theater school in New York. How much of that was based on your own theater school experience?
0: Well, kind of a lot, if I'm going to be honest. It is definitely loosely based on the roads that she takes are very similar to the roads that I took career-wise. When I was 20, I too moved to New York and I went to theater school, as does Ellie. And, you know, it was a very daunting experience because I was convinced that that was what I was supposed to be doing with my life. But then the moment I got there, it was like, what kind of mistake have I made?
1: And you really take us to New York, even in that opening paragraph. You can feel all that anticipation.
0: Yeah, yeah. Back when you looked at the world and you were kind of like, I guess this is going to be a really, really big life change. You like know it in the moment.
1: And of course, Ellie is torn between two loves on two different levels in a way. We've got the romantic love and her professional career. But let's start with the romance. Who or what was the inspiration for Rory, the childhood sweetheart who we just referred to there?
0: Well, it's one of those things where Rory is definitely a character in my life where I've pulled from multiple different people and multiple different experiences in my life, right? There's the childhood love. There's scenes from the golf club. She meets this boy, Rory, at the golf club. I grew up going to a golf club and I had a childhood crush there. So it's one of those things where I could sort of pick and choose from moments in my life and create this character. But beyond that, I really get inspired by film and television. And there were certain TV shows specifically that I would lean into and I would be like, I've always wanted to create something that kind of had the same ebb and flow as The Wonder Years. Mm. I looked at Winnie and I looked at Kevin and, you know, that type of childhood dynamic always was something that I was like, I'm going to do that one day. I'm going to write something like that one day where kids can sort of lock in. And I didn't realize that's what I was writing when I started writing this book. I didn't know that I was going to go back to childhood, but it just made sense to me since like Rory is this character that sits inside her, he sits inside mm-hmm. her soul, that I would go back as far as childhood to sort of ground him there.
1: And it's fun because as you say, you do go back and forth in time. We go in places as well. We've got Vancouver in childhood and in the present. We go to New York and you go through that being, you know, just in your early 20s into your 30s. What was it like for you to travel back in time that way?
0: You know, it's funny because I started writing this book very much in the present. I started writing it in 2010. It was a story that started out as a book, but during a difficult

0: difficult time in my life, and I was writing as a, kind of a form of therapy at the time. That's where it began. And I had a lot of different opportunities with it. We sent it out to a bunch of publishers. It ended up getting looked at by different production companies, different studios. We had a lot of opportunity with it. And then it died. It died in 2020. And what became This Changes Everything started again in 2024. I kind of went back to this character of Ellie McCain, somebody that I kind of couldn't let go of. I just kept on revisiting this girl. And when I started connecting her in her present at 29 years old in the book and her in the past starting at 12 years old, everything started to make sense. So I would jump around. I would catch scenes in my brain and I would start writing those specific scenes rather than writing anything with any type of linear path. It was, there's this moment at the golf club where they're in a thunderstorm. That was a scene that I knew that I wanted in there. So I would just write it. So there was, I was constantly jumping back and forth, but I felt like I knew the characters well enough at that point to be able to do that.
1: Yeah.
0: To dip inside, inside their lives at different points in their life.
1: And there's also Ben, the other love in Ellie's life. Tell me about Ben.
0: Yeah. So Ben's her best friend when she moves to New York. Ben is somebody that sort of flips the script on her. So she looks at life one way and she's convinced that she's going to move to Los Angeles. She ends up moving to New York, but she's convinced that she's going to end up moving to Los Angeles. She's going to marry her childhood sweetheart. Her life is set in her mind. But then she gets accepted into school in New York and she meets Ben, and everything she thought she knew was wrong, essentially. He becomes her best friend. He becomes her roommate, and he becomes one of like the deep loves of her life.
1: Yeah. And of course, Ellie starts off as an actor, as you say, and then moves towards production and writing, her other love. How did you move from performing to writing?
0: I was always writing.
1: Yeah.
0: I was always writing. I had journals. I wrote short stories. When I was young, I would journal in other voices. I would journal as characters from other books. So writing and storytelling and what that, you know, structure is, has something that sort of always sat with me. And when I moved to Los Angeles from New York, I just found myself skipping auditions because I would get lost in a character of something that I was writing. So it started with scripts and it started with pilots, screenplays, all of that. I worked in production, but the shift happened to novels when I recognized that I can't get internal in scripts because they're written in a very specific way, and I couldn't sort of like sit inside the feelings, and I couldn't sit inside the character of the people that I wanted to pretend to be. I mean, it's essentially all the same thing. It's just me pretending to be somebody else, whether it's acting or whether it's writing.
1: Ellie has a pretty exciting life, I have to say.
0: She does, yeah.
1: Yeah. Danielle's life is exciting?
0: Well, now I've got two kids and a husband, and that's exciting in its own way. It's filled with a lot of adventure. But yeah, like I said, the road that she took is very similar to the road that I took career-wise.
1: Mm. Now, this is a fun and romantic read, but you also address some very serious issues. Ellie has to deal with some disturbing sexual harassment, starting as a youngster at the golf club and then as an actor, but also when she moves into production. Why was this important for you to include?
0: Well, I wanted it to be as relatable, I think, as possible. When I started talking about, you know, as a child actor, because she wanted to be an actor, right? The character of Ellie was trying to do so. And, you know, I started thinking about what it was like to sit inside these rooms and just wanting people to like me, having to do what I'm being told for the purpose of getting a job, no questions asked, and what that can sort of do to you and how you start to manage, okay, well, this is how I get what I want. This is how I'm able to follow my dreams. I do what I'm told. And that sort of follows her. It starts at the beginning and it follows her. You just learn how to adapt. And I think that's what ends up happening with her at the golf club. She's put into a position that is deeply uncomfortable, and she tries her very best to move through that with grace and also some understanding. She wants to be heard.

0: and she's not necessarily heard in the way that she thought she was. So she adapts. So, when the next experience happens, she has learned from her past on what she's supposed to be doing next. And I think for me to dip into these experiences, I wanted to do so with empathy of, it's not always cut and dry about how you handle these things. I think it's very easy to say, well, I would do this, well, I would do that. And, you know, when you feel like in a way your life is on the line, you don't necessarily know what you would do. And I wanted to explore that. I was somebody that was in the States on a visa. And when I had my visa, you know, you have a sponsor, and your sponsor is completely responsible for your station in life and your status within the country. So it gets incredibly complicated when you're put into a position where it's not just somebody that has power over you, over your job. It's also, you know, where you live. Mm-hmm. It's also all of the years that you've put into this. So to me, I wanted this character to grow and evolve. She starts as a dreamer. She starts as somebody that is absolutely sure of who she is. And she ends in a place that's very different. She ends in a place where it's somebody she never thought she would be. And I hope that that's something that people can relate to.
1: Mm-hmm. How do you balance writing books with the other work that you do in your life?
0: Oh, I don't sleep. I don't sleep, because I also have to be, you know, and want to be the best partner that I can be for my husband, the best mother that I can be for my kids. I also want to continue both careers that I have. I work in live entertainment and I'm an author. I think the idea of, quote, doing it all is impossible. You something has to go, whether that's my sanity or my sleep. Something sort of always takes a hit. And for me, it's sleep. Mm. But then at the same time, you know, I will wake up in the middle of the night and I will turn over to my side and I will start writing because an idea has popped up. And it's like, if I don't do this now, I'm going to forget. And then I get into a flow. And then all of a sudden it's 3 a.m. It's like, how did that happen?
1: You must love it.
0: I do. I do love it.
1: And this book is very cinematic as well, because sometimes I could see the scenes as I read them. Did you write This Changes Everything with that in mind?
0: Yes, I absolutely did. I started in scripts. I started in production. I started behind the scenes. And so writing cinematically, I feel like I don't really know how to do it any other way. I see the scenes in my head as I'm writing them. I act it out as I'm writing it. I'm doing the dialogue as I hear it in my head, but I'm speaking it out loud. I must come across like a crazy person, but I am fully in the book when I'm writing it, because I want every emotion to be felt as deeply as possible, essentially. And in order to do that, it becomes kind of like more of a cinematic expression.
1: There are so many romantic television series and movies and things, it seems, these days, and books as well. Why do you think romance is so popular these days?
0: Oh, I think that it's a wonderful escape. I think that it's, you know, you can tap into another life, or like the life maybe that you envision for yourself, or a life from your past, or I don't know, there's the nostalgia at play. I think that people really miss a simpler time. And I think at the core of romance, it's just very simple. People want to be in love. People want to feel love. And I think that, you know, you can just close your eyes and feel it. And that feels good when the world is a little bit scary.
1: Mm. Are you going to return to Ellie?
0: I don't know if I'll return to Ellie. I have something else in the works.
1: Okay.
0: Whether or not Ellie is there, I don't know.
1: But is it romantic?
0: Yes. Yes. I will continue to be writing contemporary romance. I love it. And it's a place that I like to live inside my head.
1: Well, it was very enjoyable to spend some time in Ellie's world. And thank you so much for your time today.
0: Thank you so much.
1: And it is 6 minutes before 9, before 10, Mountain Daylight here on CBC Radio 1. Time to say good morning to Ian Hanna-Mansing of Cross Country Checkup. And Ian, I'm just wondering, do you ever read those romance novels or watch those romantic TV shows, which seem to be everywhere now?

0: all the streaming services.
1: I would say no, but listening to the excerpt at the beginning of that interview, I found it really intriguing. And so, and then I was thinking, yeah, like, so no, but I would like to read this book.
0: Okay. Well, it does take you off to all those places that maybe we're not going so much anymore as well. And you are going to some intriguing places, maybe some scary places today on the show.
1: Yeah. So we may or may not get a chance in our conversation here to talk about hour one of Cross Country Checkup, because I want to jump to hour two in our conversation. I'm just looking at the TV sets that we have in the studio, and they're filled with headlines about AI and about how yesterday the head of one AI company said, we need the government to step in. How often do you hear private corporations ask for government oversight and regulation? We had that headline last week with a former worker for one of the big AI companies saying that it, AI poses a threat to humankind, which some people say is an exaggeration, but no less than the winner of the Nobel Prize, the Canadian-British scientist, said when he received his Nobel Prize, that Geoffrey Hinton, that the AI poses an existential threat to humanity. So the question is, does it? We have two experts coming in, one from UBC who will be in studio, one from a university in Ontario who will join us remotely, because we didn't want to have one person to be the oracle of everything AI. We wanted to have two experts that have the freedom and the knowledge of working at a university to answer those questions.
0: Yes, it is complicated too, because what are we talking about when we're talking about AI? Somebody pointed out to me, when you use navigation tools, that's a form of AI. I was talking last week about how AI sometimes makes simple factual errors when you're doing a search and you didn't mean to turn on the AI. But apparently, I mean, that's the least of our worries, those mistakes.
1: Well, yeah, sometimes. But exactly what you said reflects the two sides of it. So we've done a few episodes of Cross Country Checkup on AI. And before the first one, I was of the camp that it's going to take away jobs. It makes mistakes. It's why do we need this? And then I heard all these callers who talked about how AI is enhancing their life. Somebody who had a visual impairment, who used Google Glasses and talked about how that helped, powered by AI. A teacher whose daughter used AI to get past a kind of creative block as the student was writing a musical. And so the most creative of things, but AI was helping her out. So there are a lot of great things about AI. And so what about these threats? They certainly are a threat to jobs. Are they a threat to humanity? So what we're going to do in the second hour is ask callers to listen, but also to call in with their questions. And these two experts will talk about it. And the thing is that the headlines, like, we can go beyond the soundbite, right? Like, if you and I were doing a newscast, that one quote about, it's going to wipe out humanity, 10% chance it's going to do that, is exactly the kind of quote that makes a headline. We have 45 minutes to an hour to delve into it more deeply. So I'm really looking forward to it.
0: And you've got an exciting first hour, too.
1: We're going to be talking about how Canadian students are slipping compared to the last three, last six, last 9 years, especially in terms of knowing how to read to teach themselves. So we'll also look into that.
0: And there may be some overlap in those conversations.
1: Yeah, absolutely. AI is I shouldn't say definitely, but educators believe it is a factor in the lower reading comprehension test results.
0: Well, sounds like a fascinating show today. Thank you so much, Ian.
1: All right, great talking to you.
0: You too. That's Ian Hanemansing with Cross Country Checkup. And right now it's time to have last set of news headlines for North by Northwest from Stephanie Mercier.
2: In the news, a man has been arrested after an assault on a senior in Vancouver last week. A new child care center has opened in Vancouver, the first licensed one in the city to cater to school-aged kids on the weekends. The Coast Mountain Bus Company says it has reached a tentative contract agreement with Metro Vancouver Transit operators after months of bargaining. And there's a story this morning about a young man who ended up with a surprising summer hobby, singing Mandarin language pop songs to people in Richmond, much to the joy of many. So we'll have that story and more news throughout the morning.
0: Thanks so much, Stephanie, and great to spend the weekend with you. We'll do it again next weekend.
2: Sounds good.
0: And that is Stephanie Mercier. Thanks to everyone for listening today. Thanks to Jeremy Ratt for his help in putting the program together, including the newsletter. Also, we got some help from Melody Jacobson this weekend. We're listening to a bit of the Brad Prevedoros Collective. They're playing this afternoon at St. Paul's United Church in Sydney. And next weekend, join us again when we celebrate

0: celebrate Takeo Tanabe's 100th birthday. He turns 100 on Wednesday, and we'll continue our Bye BC series. Have a great day.
1: I am an actor, fresh out of theater school with big dreams and an even bigger drug habit. 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
3: I'm David Common. As Canada faces threats to our sovereignty, what should we do to safeguard our country? Coming up, Canada's former ambassador to the UN, Bob Rae, reflects on the road ahead in this tense global moment.
4: This is World Report. Good morning, I'm John Northcott. He went his entire career without ever being knocked down. Canadian boxing legend George Schiavallo has died. Schiavallo is a five-time Canadian heavyweight champion. Sports reporter Ed Kleiman has more.
5: The Canadian heavyweight champion from Toronto, George Schiavallo!
6: It didn't matter whether it was George Foreman, Joe Frazier, or the greatest of them all, Muhammad Ali.
7: Muhammad Ali says he will be the first man to knock George Schiavallo off his feet.
6: No one in 93 professional bouts over a 22-year career was ever able to knock out or even knock down George Schiavallo.
8: Right, there's a great story about what Ali did after the fight and what you did after the fight.
9: He went to the hospital with bleeding kidneys at St. Mike's Hospital in Toronto.
8: He took a few body shots there. Yeah,
9: quite a few. And I went dancing with my wife.
6: The son of Croatian immigrants who was born in Toronto's Junction neighborhood got hooked on boxing as a young child after seeing a magazine about the sport at a newsstand. He turned pro at 19, eventually getting a title shot against Ali in Toronto's Maple Leaf Gardens in 1966. After losing, but becoming the first to take the champion a full 15 rounds, Ali described Schiavallo that night as the toughest fighter he had ever faced. Schiavallo ended his career winning 73 of 93 fights, 64 of them by knockout. Outside the ring, he endured extreme grief. Three of his five children died after struggling with heroin addiction, while his wife died by suicide. He remarried and worked with his surviving children, Mitch and Vanessa, to raise awareness about the dangers of drug addiction. In his later years, Schiavallo began to suffer from dementia and spent his final years in a long-term care facility. In 2019, the City of Toronto recognized him with the opening of the 7,000-square-foot George Schiavallo Community Center in his hometown neighborhood. Schiavallo died Saturday on his birthday at the age of 89. Ed Kleiman for CBC News, Toronto.
4: In Ireland, Donald Trump is warning Ukrainian President Volodymyr Zelensky to stop targeting Russian energy infrastructure. Trump claims Ukrainian strikes on Russian oil refineries are driving up global fuel costs.
10: He has to stop knocking out diesel fuel in Russia. Let him go after targets, but not diesel fuel, because he's causing a shortage of diesel fuel. This isn't done by the Middle East. This is done by what's happening with Russia and Ukraine. So we spoke to Mr. Zelensky about it.
4: Trump urged Kyiv to focus on military targets. However, Ukrainian officials continue to defend the strikes as essential to crippling Moscow's war economy. Tensions along major Middle East shipping lanes are surging to new heights. An Iranian cargo vessel was hit by a projectile early today in the Strait of Hormuz, leaving one crew member dead and four others wounded. The strike comes as cross-border fighting escalates nearby. Overnight, Houthi forces and Saudi Arabia exchanged fresh strikes around the Bab el-Mandeb Strait, placing critical global oil and shipping corridors under direct threat. The BRICS summit wraps up in India with a joint declaration calling for diplomacy in the Middle East. The 11-member bloc, which includes Russia, China, and Iran, is seeking a bigger role in emerging economies on the world stage. Ishan Garg has the details from New Delhi.
11: We may be rooted in different realities, but together we rise through cooperation.
12: India's Prime Minister Narendra Modi called for closer ties between emerging economies and the rejig

0: of the global order. BRICS nations represent half the world's population, and they are demanding global institutions such as the UN Security Council to be reformed to include members India and Brazil. Just months ago, divisions over the war in the Middle East had prevented consensus at BRICS ministerial meetings. The leaders' declaration, however, was adopted unanimously, reportedly after much diplomatic wrangling. It doesn't condemn any country, but calls for dialogue over conflict and protection of civilians in the Middle East. Another major diplomatic event happened at the sidelines of the summit when Prime Minister Narendra Modi sat down with Chinese President Xi Jinping for a bilateral meeting after 7 years in India. The Asian nations were involved in a deadly military standoff 6 years ago, but relations have since improved against the backdrop of US President Donald Trump's tariffs and the economic shocks from the conflict in the Middle East. Sriram Cholia is the Dean of Jindal School of International Affairs.
1: We can coexist, you know. We may not really be friends or partners, but we can coexist and cooperate in arenas like BRICS.
0: Analysts in New Delhi rolling out the red carpet for Russia and China is also India doubling down on its policy of strategic autonomy. Ishan Garg for CBC News, New Delhi.
2: Prime Minister Mark Carney is in Toronto today to pitch global business leaders on investing in Canada. He's hosting a welcome reception ahead of tomorrow's two-day Canada Investment Summit. Carney is aiming to trigger $1 trillion in new private capital over the next 5 years. He plans to showcase nation-building projects in energy, artificial intelligence, and manufacturing. Later today, the Prime Minister will shift from global finance to Hollywood glamour. Carney is expected to attend a Toronto International Film Festival event, joining the red carpet as TIFF hosts its Tribute Awards Gala tonight. Penelope Cruz, Helen Mirren, and Canadian actor Seth Rogen are among those being honored at the annual fundraiser, with Rogen set to receive the Norman Jewison Career Achievement Award.

0: It all comes as Hollywood North faces a direct threat from U.S. President Donald Trump. He's attempting to choke off billions of dollars that American productions bring into Canada each year. But Canadian stars at the Toronto International Film Festival are pushing back against the warnings. The CBC's Eli Glasner reports.
1: The Canadian film industry is bigger than it's ever been and is growing. And the more Mr. Trump threatens to attack us, the more we pull together and become stronger.
2: Comedian and actor Mary Walsh has never been shy about her feelings around Canada. Walsh was in Toronto to promote the Newfoundland-shot miniseries Below at the Toronto International Film Festival. It's an interesting time for TIFF for both the Canadian film industry and the many American films that choose to shoot here. It's that trend of TV shows and films leaving America to shoot in other cheaper locations President Trump would like to stop as he's mused about creating a new federal tax incentive. Speaking of shooting her new film, Closing Night, in Montreal, Sarah Paulson said simply,
3: I love Canada. I love Canada more and more every day.
2: The Canadian co-writer of Closing Night, Devin Bostick, lives in America and says Canada's film industry is thriving.
4: I'm not afraid for Canada, I'm afraid for the States.
2: American actor Ed Helms stars in two Canadian films at TIFF, Smudge the Blades and The Stunt Driver.
5: I mean, look, the reason I'm in these projects is because they're great projects and they happen to be Canadian stories.
2: As for Stunt Driver star Jay Baruchel, he says when it comes to Trump and the current trade tussles, he looks to history.
6: We will be fine. I believe that compassion and reason will triumph. And listen, we have never done anything but punch above our weight.
2: Eli Glasner, CBC News, Toronto.
0: And finally, forest cover in the Democratic Republic of the Congo is shrinking, putting traditional medicinal plants under threat. Chris Ochimringa has more from Kinshasa.
7: The trees in this forest in the Democratic Republic of Congo are more than just trees. They're a health lifeline. Their bark and leaves are used as medicine by millions of Congolese people with few health options. Grace Ndalabu is one of them. He says, as you can see, people here are already struggling financially. When we get sick, we turn to traditional healers for medicine because we cannot afford to go to health facilities. David Capella is a traditional healer who has spent decades using plants to treat patients. He says, some of those trees help us treat illnesses like prostate cancer, kidney problems, appendicitis, and many other ailments. But people who make charcoal cut down whatever tree they come across. Now there are very few trees left around Kinshasa, so we have to travel much farther to look for the ones with medicinal properties. Capella says the long journeys have forced him to increase the price of traditional medicine, making it difficult for low-income earners to afford. According to the International Forest Monitoring Platform, Global Nature Watch, the DRC lost about 8 million hectares of its humid primary forest between 2002 and 2025. Agriculture, charcoal production, logging and mining are among the leading causes of deforestation. The DRC government has developed programs to tackle deforestation, but forests continue to disappear despite those efforts, along with medicinal plants that communities rely on. Chris Ochamringa for CBC News, Kinshasa.
0: And that is the latest national and international news from World Report. I'm John Northcott. This is CBC News.
8: Time now for a look at the BC weather. Along the north coast, sunshine, a high of 14, 21 inland. For the Peace region, increasing clouds. There is the risk of thunderstorms near the Rockies later on, a high of 18. For the central interior, sunny and 20. For the southeast, periods of rain, a high of 11 up to 14. For the southern interior, cloudy for Kelowna, sunny for Kamloops, highs 22 to 25. And for the south coast, mainly cloudy to start, then clearing with a high of 20 degrees.
9: Good morning. It's September 13th. I'm David Coleman, in for Pia Chattopadhyay, and this is the Sunday Magazine. As Canada faces threats to our sovereignty, what should we do to safeguard our country? Canada's former UN ambassador, Bob Rae, here to reflect on the road ahead. After that, school is back in session, and so are the fraught politics that shape campus life today. The University of Toronto's Randy Boyagoda considers what it all means for the future of civil discourse. In hour two, amid the trade war with

0: the U.S. Canada is courting the rest of the world. We'll explore the potential and the pitfalls of going beyond the American market. Later on, writers and activists Naomi Klein and Astra Taylor discuss the factions they see forming today's far right and make their case for fighting the threat they say they pose to democracies. It all starts right now on the Sunday Magazine. We've been hearing a lot about the shots fired in our increasingly hot trade war with the U.S., about banned imports of motorcycles and booze, exemptions for road salt and cement, and what all the tit for tat could mean to your bottom line. It's important, too, to look above the fray of this week's trade war skirmish and reflect on the larger question of what is at stake for our country. That's exactly what Bob Ray is calling for us to do with a new essay collection. Reclaiming Canadian Sovereignty in a Ruptured World features contributions from the likes of Margaret Atwood, former diplomat Michael Kovrig, former CBC host Carol Off, Alberta First Nations Chief Alan Adam, and many more. It's edited by and has an introduction from Bob Ray, and Canada's former ambassador to the United Nations is with me in studio. Bob Ray, good morning to you.
1: Good morning, David.
0: Reclaiming Sovereignty, the title. What is the sovereignty that we need to reclaim?
1: Well, sovereignty is really about capacity. It's about your ability to exercise your agency, your ability to do things in the world. And we've lost a lot of that. Sometimes, in many cases, just voluntarily.
0: Yeah, we did it to ourselves.
1: We joined other organizations. Whenever you sign a treaty with another country, you've lost, you know, your ability to do whatever you want. But
0: unless
1: sovereignty,
0: you're the Americans, of course.
1: Sovereignty is also a very important part of freedom, as Tim Snyder has pointed out in his book on freedom. He has a whole chapter on why sovereignty is important. And I think for Canadians now, this really is the challenge that we face. Many of the established patterns of trade have been disrupted. Mm-hmm. And it's not just the trade that's been disrupted. It's also a sense of who we are as a country. We have a president of the United States who openly mocks us for not really being much of a state. Yet at the same time, there are many, many other countries that I can certainly say around the world, from where I sat in New York, who really admire Canada and who like what Canada has become and what Canada represents and want us to do more. You know, the famous expression, we need more Canada. But in order for us to do that, we have to get serious about where are we now? What can we do to expand where we've built up our mm-hmm. capacity and our ability? And how exactly do we go about doing that? And I think as well, the sovereignty question is very critical in our relations with Indigenous people, with the provinces that have a degree of sovereignty because of our federal system. There's a lot of complexities to this discussion, but it's a fascinating time. And we are faced with the opportunity, and frankly, we don't have any choice but to deal with this question because others have made it critically important for us, and now we have some work to do.
0: There is no question that our relationship with the Americans is the big elephant in the room and is going to be an ongoing feature just because of our geography, because of the trade routes that we have. Where's your sense at where we are going? The tit for tat has happened once more over the past week. Do we reciprocate? Is a deal to be made, as the U.S. president was suggesting over the course of this weekend? Where are we?
1: Well, Donald Trump says a lot of things, and my basic inclination is not to believe a word that he says about anything because it's so often the complete opposite of what he actually does.
0: Until he actually says something and does exactly that.
1: Yeah,
0: that's the challenge,
1: so that's
0: right?
1: We don't know what that is going to be. So whether there's a deal to be done, we frankly don't know. And I think one of the things that we've learned from the very disruptive nature of that he poses for politics in his own country as well as our own relationship is we can't afford to wait around for a level of predictability from him. We have to find the ways to see, you know, maybe there's a trade deal to be done. We don't know.

0: Canada, that we have, because of the comfort and, frankly, a bit of the complacency that's marked our trade relationship with the United States, we really haven't pursued them to the extent to which we now should. And that's something that's actively discussed in the book by a number of economists, saying how do we actually strengthen not only our ties with other countries, but how do we strengthen our domestic economy? Because a market of 45 million people is not nothing. It's really something. But we've divided it up. We've chunked it up.
1: The argument has been made the internal trade barriers are, if we could bring those down, it would more than replace what we've lost with the Americans.
0: Absolutely true. And that's why...
1: Why hasn't it happened?
0: Well, it is happening, but it's happened. It happened because provinces were allowed and did fill a big space in saying we want to protect our own jurisdictions mm-hmm. and advance our own interests, and we'll do that by putting up non-tariff barriers and in other ways of giving provincial preferences. So, for example, when Doug Ford in Ontario says, you know, has a big ad saying protect Ontario, I look at the ad and said, I don't think that's the message today that people need to hear. I think the message that people need to hear is let's make Canada more resilient. And within Canada, let's insist that we, as much as possible, create one big economy that will be able to function with much greater prosperity than the one we've seen so far.
1: I was in Gander, Newfoundland and Labrador over the past few days, 9/11, 25 years later, and the role that community and others played in helping stranded passengers. While I was there, I met with Pete Hoekstra, the U.S. ambassador to Canada, Trump's man in Ottawa, and he repeated something to me that he said before, and I'm paraphrasing here, but it is essentially that no other country is reacting as emotionally as Canada to how the Trump administration is dealing with it in terms of trade. And his message is somewhat akin to politicians need to calm down. They need to not stoke the rhetoric in this country. What do you think about that?
0: Well, it's a little preposterous for somebody from the United States to say that other people should I think the phrase he used was tenor down. I mean, they are led by a president who does the exact opposite 24 hours a day in ways that go beyond any form of discourse that any of us have been used to, either in our own personal lives or let alone in the public forum. Mm-hmm. That's the first thing I would say. I mean, I don't think our reaction against the United States has been out of line, out of keeping with the level of insults the President of the United States has directed towards us.
1: And be so careful, Bob. There'll be an AI cartoon of you soon.
0: So the idea somehow that we're the ones that should be, you know, be simply, you know, sucking it up is not only condescending, mm-hmm. but it's also completely out of line with what the real issue and the real problem is, in my view. And I would actually also disagree with Ambassador Hoekstra when he says that we're the only ones who are taking this away. I think to say that is being a little tone deaf to what other countries are doing and saying about the credibility and the tone and the way in which American diplomacy is being carried out globally. I don't think Canada is the one that's out of step here. I mean, we're not alone at all in how we've been responding. I think because we are a close neighbor and because there is this level of integration between our two economies, I think somebody who comes along and saying, nope, you don't count, does have an impact on us. But I don't think this is some kind of psychological problem for Canada. This is a major problem for the United States and for its relationship with the rest of the world. And Canada is actually at the forefront of that relationship. So, yeah, we are responding, I think, effectively and a way in which one would expect us to respond, and Canadians want us to respond. But if Ambassador Hoekstra thinks Europe or other countries in the world are totally enamored of what the Americans are doing, I think he's sadly mistaken.
1: Let me zoom out here and go back to your time.

0: as UN ambassador, go back to Trump returning to power, and what you see as a hinge moment unfolding in front of you in 2025?
1: Well, the first thing was that the return of Trump has been very different from the first Trump administration. There were guardrails around the president. There were people who were appointed who didn't agree with the president. Mm-hmm. There were policy differences within the White House. There were ways in which as a Canadian diplomat, you could talk and say, well, who is actually able to get us, a line of sight here that gets something going together. As soon as the Americans came back and, Trump administration came back to New York as the Trump administration, they made it clear that, there were no rules.
0: Yep.
1: The only rule was, that it's America first. And in fact, America first even slid into it's only America first. Which is the phrase the president used. And for me, the hinge moment was the vote in the UN when we had for years worked together with the Americans on a resolution in the General Assembly on Ukraine at the request of the Ukrainians. And those of us who'd been on the side and with Ukraine every step of the way, we were doing assessment of how many votes do we have, who's moving away. And the American delegation said, we want to have our own resolution in the Security Council, and we want you to withdraw your resolution in the General Assembly. And we all said, no, we're not doing that. We're going to keep going where we're going. And anyway, if you want us to do something, let's see your resolution. And their resolution was, frankly, weak and never even mentioned the words Russian aggression. And so when the vote came in the General Assembly, the U.S. was voting with Russia, was voting with Belarus, was voting with North Korea, was voting with all the usual authoritarian suspects. Mm-hmm. And I turned to my staff, I said, here we go, folks, the world has just turned upside down. The United States is now not leading the alliance against Soviet Russian aggression. The United States is supporting Russia. And that, to me, was the moment that things shifted. And, of course, in the middle of that time was also the time when the U.S. AID was being destroyed, mm-hmm. not just changed or limited or 10 or 20% cuts, but literally destroyed by
0: Elon Musk
1: yeah. and everybody else around him with a chainsaw. And people need to understand how devastating that was and still is to AIDS treatments around the world, to dealing with fundamental disease issues which are affecting populations in so many different countries, and where there's been huge loss of life and potentially even more because of this complete withdrawal of the United States from its international obligations on the humanitarian side. So it's those moments were really pretty dramatic in the UN, and really raised fundamental questions about, well, who is, people say, well, the United States is our biggest ally. And I said, they're not our ally on all these issues anymore. We need to understand that they've, not only have they left us, they're leading the pack against us. And that's why I think the Prime Minister referred to rupture in his famous Davos speech, and why we're living in such a different world today than the one we were living in just a few short years ago.
0: I'm David Common, in for Pia Chattopadhyay, and I'm here in studio with former UN Ambassador Bob Rae, who is the editor of a new book called Reclaiming Canadian Sovereignty in a Ruptured World. Bob, let me look back to Canada itself. The first essay in this book is written by Athabasca Chipewyan First Nations Chief Alan Adam, writing about next month's Alberta referendum. Was that a conscious decision to start on that issue?
1: Yes.
0: Why?
1: Because I think it reflects another changed reality for Canada, and that is we have this referendum in the West, in Alberta, but also because it's who's leading the charge

0: on the meaning of the referendum and how the world has actually changed in a way that makes it no longer possible to say we're just going to have a referendum and decide what we're going to do. Alan Adam makes the argument, which I think is true, that the treaty relationship between the Crown in Canada and Indigenous people means that we can't just do things that we say the people want us to do this, that ignores treaties, because treaties are ways in which we have defined the sovereignty of Indigenous nations, and also defines the limits on the absolute power of a province or a federal government wanting to do whatever it wants to do. And that's the argument that Alan Adam makes that I think is a very important one. We are a country of many different sovereignties. Peter Russell, who was my professor for many years and friend and mentor, his last book was about we're a land of incomplete conquests. And you may think that, well, we are the Canadian people. We have the power to do whatever we want to do. We can ignore the rights of Indigenous people, or ignore the rights of disabled people, or ignore the rights of others. And you say, actually, we can't do that anymore. We not that we ever really could, but we now have clear rights set out in the Charter. We have the Section 35 rights that are set out in the Canadian Constitution, and we have to respect those. And they have an impact on how we exercise our sovereignty within Canada.
1: There are some who would disagree with that, of course. There are some who do, and who think it should simply be majority rule, that Indigenous or not, one vote, that's it.
0: Right. Well, they're wrong. I mean, legally wrong. I mean, I'm not saying people are entitled to their opinion. Yes. Mm-hmm. But people also have to recognize that opinions are subject to the realities of the law.
1: There's quite a bit of national unity right now, in part because many in this country feel under attack. At some point, that may wane. It may wane because of the impact of terrorists, counter-terrorists, and the impact on people's daily lives. It may just wane over time. What is your advice to leaders in this moment?
0: Well, I think you're right. I mean, I think it's an absolutely clear that we are living at a moment when there's a degree of unity and togetherness and a common sense of solidarity, willingness to help other people, willingness to say yes. And we went through this in COVID. You know, historically, we've been through it many times, particularly during wartime. But even in wartime, we discover that eventually people say, well, yeah, but I got to go. You know, there are self-interests and there are common interests. And the challenge between self-interest and common interests is it's an ongoing relationship the time. And every political leader, anybody who's been in public life, knows that, well, there are moments when there is unity and people are agreeing with you. But that doesn't last too long. I can remember when I was elected, the first call that I got in the morning after I was elected in 1990
1: as Premier of Ontario,
0: mm-hmm. Brian Mulroney phoned. And he said, how are you doing? I said, well, I'm doing pretty good. It was quite an extraordinary night last night. He said, savor the moment, Bob. You can perhaps imagine his deep voice. Savor the moment. I said, yes, sir. He says, because it doesn't get any better than this. And in fact, it won't. And I always remember that conversation because it was true. I mean, it's just a reality. But I think we are in a moment when, if we make the right decisions about creating a stronger domestic economy, about looking further outside ourselves for new markets and opportunities, and yes, ongoing international obligations, these are steps that can actually impact over time how the country functions and how it evolves. And I think we have a prime minister today who gets that, who understands that there are decisions that have to be taken. They're not going to be easy, but we do have to move in a certain direction. But can we be guaranteed that all will be sweetness and light as we go forward? Of course not. Yeah. That's not our national story all the time.
1: And it never has been.
0: Never has been.
1: Yeah. It is, you write, we are in one of those times that tries people's soul.

0: Do you have confidence that we will emerge, and if so, into what?
1: I have enormous confidence because I think we're up to it. I think we're ready for it. And I think there is a recognition that things need to change and that we
0: so
1: need
0: So it's not
1: to,
0: going back to what where
1: no,
0: things once
1: it
0: were.
1: Is not.
0: It is a new
1: it
0: reality
1: is,
0: we
1: it
0: are.
1: Is, it is not.
0: Yeah.
1: And I think it's really important for us to recognize that. What has happened, the disruption that has happened, means that whatever we create is going to be something new. It will have some parallels with what we had before, but it will not be and should not be the same. But in building our national institutions and strengthening our cultural institutions and also strengthening our ties with other countries as well around the world, we are really building a new, I think, bigger, more mature, stronger country, but also one that is more serious about its place in the world and also more consequential in its thinking about how we have to do things. We can't rely on someone else's umbrella any longer. And I think that's the message that President Trump has given us, to say, you know, we're not here for you. Mm-hmm. And we have to say, fine, then we'll be here for ourselves, but we're also going to continue to be here for others. Well, one of the things I say in my essay is, it's not just we want our sovereignty. You've got to say we want our sovereignty to do some things in the world and for others and with others that need to be

0: done. And we should never lose sight of that international, broader aspect of our personality. But we also have to be stronger within ourselves and between ourselves than we have been as a country for some time.
1: Bob Ray, they say timing is everything. So the fact you're putting out a book called Reclaiming Canadian Sovereignty in This Moment seems very iron hot.
0: Well, I hope so. It was Jim Lorimer's idea to pull this together, my publisher. And he's a very savvy guy. He's been around Canadian publishing for a long, long time. And he said, I think it's the moment for this. And I said, absolutely, I think it's the moment. So let's do it. Very quickly produced, but I think it's got some very strong essays in it. Some great people, as you mentioned in the introduction, and many people that Canadians will not have heard of, but I've got something to say. And whether it's AI, whether it's our foreign policy, it's our environmental policies, it's all the range of issues that are covered in the book. I think it's a strong contribution, and it's not the last word. We want to encourage a political debate, a public debate about where we're going, and I hope we succeed in that.
1: Bob Ray, thank you.
0: Thank you, David.
1: Bob Ray is the editor of the new essay collection, Reclaiming Canadian Sovereignty in a Ruptured World.

0: 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This is the Sunday Magazine on CBC Radio, streaming live on the CBC News app as well, and of course on demand anytime via CBC Listen. As university campuses come to life this back-to-school season, the hope and fear that floats around students can be palpable. What's their place in society? The value of their education, their personal values? These are questions Randy Boyagoda thinks about a lot. He's a novelist, an English professor, and the director of the Jackman Humanities Institute at the University of Toronto. He's also a former advisor on civil discourse at U of T. He's got this new novel that delves into all of the modern conundrums facing higher education and the people inside it today. It is called Lords of Serendipity. Randy Boyagoda with us now. Good morning and welcome to the Sunday Magazine, Randy.
1: Good morning, David. How are you?
0: I'm doing okay. How's it feel to be back this year?
1: There is a lot of liveliness on campus. It feels good to be back. It feels good to be coming back, as you say, in a moment of both kind of hope and fear for young people as they start really a major new time in their lives in going to university.
0: Been quite a bit of tumult in the post-secondary world in this country. You've had to live that firsthand, but you're actually writing now in a novel. That novel, mm-hmm. though, touches many of the big issues: cheating, AI, international students, political divisions, protests, high costs, politics, lots and lots of politics. Why is the university campus the place where all of this collides?
1: I think it's because a university campus, David, is in many ways, a microcosm of the larger world. But if you just step back for a moment, it's remarkable that we have created the conditions for young people to spend 4 years that otherwise, in kind of deeper historical terms, should be spent, serving in the military or working, doing something physical, to spend 4 years more or less thinking out loud with each other about ideas, learning from each other, learning from professors. And so that in and of itself is a major opportunity that post-secondary institutions, that universities provide to young people. And at the same time, you have professors advancing knowledge through their research and through their teaching. And this is knowledge that is, at once timely and timeless, and it's the contact point.

0: debates between young people whose lives are being transformed, who themselves want to perhaps transform the world, coming into contact with each other and with professors, usually, especially in places like Canada, from people kind of all over the world. And you put all of that together. And then, as you say, you put into that the pressures of technology, the pressures of parental expectations, the pressures of finance, of funding, whether it's for research or it's the cost of tuition. Mm-hmm. And it's not surprising, I think, that university campuses can be incredibly intense and often volatile places. And, you know, usually when people think about campus novels, they think about sleepy, small places in the middle of the woods somewhere, you know, with historic buildings. And usually it's English professors having issues with each other and with their students. But with Lords of Serendipity, I really tried to reveal, I think, the global nature of higher education, the interconnectedness of people all over the world, whether Sri Lanka or Canada, the United States and Great Britain. And I think that's a better way for us to think about what it means, what it takes to be part of a university these days.
1: You work, of course, not in some leafy campus on the edge of some rural town, but on a very mm-hmm. large campus in the middle of a city, one of the most diverse cities on the planet. And all of that came with some volatility. In the aftermath of the October 7th Hamas attacks on Israel, the resulting war in Gaza, protests were sparked on campuses around the world, including at U of T. You had a two-year role as a special advisor at that time. What did you learn about the state of civil discourse and the messiness that comes mm-hmm. with all of that?
0: Well, I think the key insight that I gained as the University of Toronto's advisor on civil discourse for a couple of years, the only such position in Canada, was that civil discourse at the University of Toronto, a commitment to thinking out loud about ideas and issues that matter and recognizing, reckoning with difference and disagreement, seeing these things as goods if they can lead to an increase in understanding of someone else's perspective or a shared understanding of an idea or an issue, that quality, that thing that I think we all expect and hope for in universities wasn't exactly great on October 6th, 2023, and then something changed suddenly, David. You know, I think we've had longstanding challenges with civil discourse in our universities for many years around generational differences in understandings, around technology, absolutely about geopolitics, questions around Israel and Palestine, yes. But also, you know, you think about universities as places that are intended to celebrate, advance, affirm dissent. But what happens if you can't dissent? If you feel like you're going to be canceled, if you're a professor, you feel like you're going to be shunned by your fellow students if you take the wrong view, how do we sustain a more supple and rigorous culture for productive disagreement? There is a desire for this, David. That is one of the things that I've learned in this work, not only at U of T, but really moving across the country over the last couple of years, having these sorts of conversations. One other thing I want to say, though, is that it's not just about campus life. Mm-hmm. You know, I think it's fair to say, and I imagine our listeners have a sense of this, that across our personal, professional, and shared public lives, it has become increasingly difficult to practice civil discourse, to think out loud with each other, which is why universities bear a profound responsibility to form young people to go out into the world and do this well for the greater good.
1: But people, Randy, worry about scrutiny. And mm-hmm. that is anyone from a student through a professor, through a school administrator. In the book, you actually have this scene. Of someone speaking up, and mm-hmm. then a cell phone comes out and a recording begins.
0: Yes, that's right. And you know, these are the sorts of moments where as a novelist, you can do things that, you know, as a civil discourse advisor, you can't. As a civil discourse advisor, you can, you know, convene conversations. As a novelist, you can explore the inner lives of people trying to, you know, taking a risk, trying something out, especially again in higher education. You know, what I'm thinking about here is this moment in the novel that I think you were referring to just now, where at a leafy elite liberal arts college in New England, students stage a protest play and things kind of go wrong, and then they go

0: wrong again. Why? Because these students are just as committed to protesting in support of Palestine as they are 18-year-olds who screw up, who are clumsy, who are uncertain. And then phones come out as everything starts to kind of go sideways. And immediately the parents in the audience, and this is something about this novel also that I think is really important, the presence of parents in the question of higher education. But parents start screaming from the audience, cover your face, you know, for fear that these kids are going to get kind of, you know, marked for the rest of their lives because of this decision they've made. But this is what novels can do in a way that op-eds or, you know, big books on what's gone wrong with higher education, mm-hmm. they can only do so much compared to what a campus novel can do, David.
1: Well, there's one other thing that a novel can do much more easily than you can in the real world, particularly when you're dealing with powder keg issues, is humor. This yes. novel is funny.
0: Thank you.
1: Yeah. Are you worried about offending people, frankly?
0: Well, I think I'm an equal opportunity offender, you know, and I think okay. that's the key here is that I hope for people reading this book, you know, they will find themselves in various ways, you know, like implicated and be able to kind of respond accordingly, hopefully generously, but also self-critically to it. You know, the basic premise of the novel, we should say, is the novel's about a Sri Lankan village girl who dreams of going to Harvard and then does whatever it takes to get in. And her efforts to get into Harvard put her in touch with people all over the world at different universities, fellow hustlers and dreamers and gatekeepers. And the novel begins with her father, who is a toilet cleaner at a luxury hotel in Colombo, the capital city of Sri Lanka. And he meets a tall blonde woman in a ponytail and Lululemon gear who's yelling at her daughter to get back to her tutoring. And this is someone who, you know, is expecting her daughter to go to an elite school. What I'm hoping is that readers will realize that Sri Lankan toilet cleaner doing everything he can for his daughter is crazy, David. He's obsessed with getting his daughter into a great school, just like that Lululemon mom yelling at her daughter on the phone, despite the fact that they are in completely different parts of the same world. So I hope people not only, you know, can kind of laugh at the craziness, the absurdities of university life, but also, and this is again what novels can do, find themselves unexpectedly in the experiences of others, in the experiences of a Sri Lankan village girl trying to go to Harvard, in the experiences of her parents doing whatever it is that they have to do to make her dream come true, like so many other parents try to do in Canada and around the world for their kids seeking university.
1: This is the Sunday Magazine. I'm David Coleman, speaking with Randy Boyagoda about his new novel, Lords of Serendipity, what it says about the state of higher education. I do want to talk about AI in classrooms. Mm-hmm. It is a reality for students and will be their reality when they finish their post-secondary studies. But I got to talk about something you're doing this year. You're mm-hmm. assigning long books, like 700 pages, yes. and then doing oral exams with mm-hmm. with dozens of students.
0: Yes.
1: Where do you find the time? What do the students think of it? Do they still want to talk to you? And what motivated all of this? Go.
0: I am teaching a course called Introduction to the Novel at the University of Toronto this fall. And, you know, I was given advice that I should teach perhaps graphic novels. I should teach excerpts from larger novels. And I decided, no. I'm going to teach 3 700-page novels. I'm teaching Middlemarch by George Eliot. I'm teaching Invisible Man by Ralph Ellison. And I'm teaching The Loneliness of Sonia and Sonny by Kiran Desai. And what I told the students, David, 80 students on the first day, was that the world is telling you, you don't want to do this. The world is telling you, you can't do this. The world is telling you that all you're going to do is turn to AI and gain a bunch of summaries. And I said to the students, join me in defying the world. Join me in living inside a novel, one a month for the next 3 months. Yes, of course you can use AI to get a summary of what Middlemarch is about. But, you know, David, what I said to the students is That's the equivalent of being invited to a multi-course

0: dinner party with a group of interesting people and deciding to eat a stack of energy bars. Hmm. Now, technically, you'll get all your nutrients, but you'll feel kind of crappy at the end of it. But the thing is about a multi-course dinner, and I'm sure all of our listeners know this, you don't like every part of what you're eating, but you're engaged by the pacing, by the slowness, by the richness of the conversation made possible by a slow, lovely meal or a slow, lovely move through a novel. Now, to the point about oral exams, this in part connects to my work in civil discourse, but I want to think out loud with my students about these books. And so at the end of the term, I'm going to meet with each of the 80 students for a 10-minute oral exam. There's, of course, assignments along the way, but it'll be a chance for them, not a chance for me to catch them to see if they've done the reading. That strikes me as banal. That strikes me as not worthy of the dignity of their intellectual gifts and promise. But instead, to call them into a conversation about what these books have meant to them, living inside them. You know, this is something as a teacher, just as much as a novelist, that I think is really important to make possible. I think the young people want this, to put it in simple generational terms, but we presume they don't. And if we presume the lowest of people, well, then it's hard for them to not live up to such expectations. I am asking these students to defy the world and join me in living inside novels. And I'll tell you, last point on this, at the end of my first class, multiple students came up to me and said, thank you for assigning difficult books. Thank you for asking us to step up, basically. I think they want to, and I'm very excited to be teaching the course.
1: Now, the thing about a live oral exam is it's AI proof as well.
0: That is true, and that is absolutely true. Although, as readers will find in my novel, there's always workarounds, right? There's in terms of the cheating in AI that shows up in Lords of Serendipity. But my hope is a kind of a shared trust and a genuine interest in a conversation. This is again what we can do at university if we commit to it. And I'm hopeful that these students are gonna call themselves and each other to their best versions of themselves. The people who, and everyone in who's listening to this can remember that time when you were younger and you were so inside a great novel, and then someone or something interrupted you, and then you remembered, oh yeah, there's the real world. Because the world on the page, the people in that book, their stories, their situations felt that much more real to you. And I'm hopeful that my students have that sense. I'm hopeful that readers of Lords of Serendipity see the university and the efforts, the dreams, the hopes of the characters in this book in a way that's so real that it matters more than the latest op-ed about what's gone wrong with higher ed.
1: Your dad said that attending university was more life-changing than when he moved from Sri Lanka to Canada in the 60s.
0: Yes.
1: You have that international background. I want to talk to you about international students. So a couple of years ago, the feds put this cap on the number of international student permits, and therefore the number of students coming to this country has dropped by about a third. Given your own history, your dad's history, what do you think the impact of that decision has been?
0: I think that The impact of that decision was, I think, a genuine recognition on the part of the federal government that not every student coming to Canada to pursue higher education was either receiving the kind of education and opportunity that was perhaps advertised to them. You know, I'm thinking about the degree mills. I'm not thinking about major universities here, but the degree mills that were really encouraging this kind of behavior. But I think also at the same time, it's an invitation. Now I speak as the university administrator for Canadians to understand, and everyone knows this, that the dramatic difference between the tuition cost for international students and domestic students in no small part, you know, kind of reveals challenges around provincial funding for higher education and the dependencies that have been built into the system. And so I think there's a correction that's happening there. But let me now think about this in storytelling terms, David. You know, when I was doing research for this book, I went to the University of Peradeniya in Sri Lanka, which is where my dad went to school in the 60s. And as you said, he thinks going to university was the great change in his life, not the migration from Sri Lanka to Canada, partly

because that migration was made possible because he had a university degree. But, you know, when I was in Sri Lanka doing this research, I happened to be at a hotel in Colombo where there was an international university fair. And this is in a country that has billboards everywhere on the way in from the airport advertising international school opportunities. Mm-hmm. Okay. It used to be skin whitening creams. Now it's international school opportunities. Go study in the West. I see a very direct parallel there as a novelist. And I went to these fairs and it was just full of Sri Lankan families trying to learn about going to study abroad, study in places like Canada, the UK, New Zealand, Australia, and the United States. And, you know, one version of this story, David, is to suggest this is an exploitative practice and that we're turning to international students and we're underwriting the cost of domestic tuition, you know, through these exploitative practices. And I think there is a criticism to be made there, and there is absolutely ongoing conversation on that front. But that denies the agency and the intention of these families. As I was watching them, I was thinking, these aren't, you know, idealistic, starry-eyed dreamers. These are people who understand what university abroad can mean generationally for a family. The change, you know, if you go back to the main character of my novel, Devi is this Sri Lankan village girl who wants to go to Harvard. And her other options in the book, living in a Sri Lankan village, are radically different. So this isn't, I want to get into my dream school and then I've got a safety school, like for most people in North America. Instead, it's,

0: but the trajectory of my family's life. And that gives you a sense of the high stakes. And yes, it's about the learning, but it's also about just getting access to jobs and opportunities otherwise impossible for young people in the global South. And that's why the stakes, David, are so high when it comes to the international student question in our universities.
1: Randy, I've only got a couple of minutes with you, but I do want to ask you about the value of a university education. I need not tell you it is expensive. It is out of reach for some families. It is not the guarantee of a great job when you come out that it once was. What should be the point of a university education?
0: I think the point of a university education is, first of all, there is no singular point, David. I think that for that to be the case, you have to be independently and intergenerationally wealthy to be able to go spend 4 years just, you know, let's say reading books for their own sake. What a wonderful thing. If it were possible. It's the kind of thing, really, for example, that we're making possible at the Jackman Humanities Institute this year at U of T, with something called Dead Book Clubs, where students are signing up to read great novels by dead writers in a tech-free zone on Friday afternoons. We opened up the registration on the first day of school, and all 160 slots were taken in the first day. What does that tell you? That tells you this isn't for a course. This isn't for extra credit. Students want to enjoy learning, to pursue learning with each other for its own sake. But to your question, that's not enough. The value of a university education today has to be a both and situation. Both the chance to pursue knowledge and learning for its own sake, ideally in beautiful spaces, surrounded by interesting people and with wise teachers, and also to gain the practical sensibilities and skills needed to pursue a meaningful career, to provide for oneself and one's family. And it has to be both. And that's, I think that's the challenge, is I think we only want to think it's technical, it's practical, it's pragmatic. You got to get ready for a, you know, an AI filled future, or it's, oh, why can't we just learn for its own sake? You know, either of those, frankly, is easier than the reality. The world as it is requires both, invites both. Become practically ready to flourish beyond university through the studies you do there. As long as along the way, you have these moments where you can learn, discover things about yourself and others. And I think the best way to do that is by reading great novels.
1: Randy, thank you so much for the conversation.
0: My pleasure, David.
1: That's Randy Boyagoda, novelist and an English professor at the University of Toronto. CBC News coming your way next. Coming up after that, we will be looking at the Prime Minister courting investment globally. Will his bet pay off? We'll consider the hope, the hype, and the hurdles ahead here on the Sunday Magazine. I'm David Common, and we are back in just 6 minutes.
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9: This is CBC News from Vancouver. Good morning. I'm Stephanie Mercier. Several Ukrainian cities were hit by Russian strikes overnight. Rescuers in the eastern city of Kramatorsk pull a woman from a destroyed apartment in a burned-out building that was hit by a Russian bomb. Local officials say six people were injured. They say a separate strike in the same region hit a civilian vehicle, killing two occupants. The southern city of Odessa also came under drone attack, as did a gas station just 1 kilometer from Ukraine's border with Poland.

0: U.S. President Donald Trump has taken aim at his Ukrainian ally. Speaking at the Irish Open golf tournament, he says strikes on Russian energy plants are driving up fuel costs. Dominic Valaitis reports.
1: Ukraine says Russia's oil refineries are legitimate targets. But with the price of diesel rising at US gas stations amid a global shortage, Donald Trump today called on Ukraine's president, Volodymyr Zelensky, to spare them.
2: Mr. Zelensky has to do one thing. He has to stop knocking out diesel fuel in Russia because he's causing a shortage of diesel fuel. This isn't done by the Middle East. This is done by what's happening with Russia and Ukraine. That's hurting the world. We don't want him to hit diesel fuel.
1: Some will likely disagree with Trump's analysis. The Russia-Ukraine war is solely to blame for a global shortage. In its monthly oil market report released Friday, the International Energy Agency said the conflict in the Middle East, which recently expanded to threaten Saudi Arabia's ability to export oil through the Red Sea, has also affected the world's supply of diesel. Dominic Valaitis for CBC News, Bristol, England.
0: In BC, a man has been arrested following an attack on a senior downtown last week. Vancouver police say a suspect pulled a knife on a man around 11 o'clock a.m. on Wednesday. Officers had received reports of an aggressive panhandler targeting a 76-year-old on Davie Street near Cardero. The suspect allegedly approached the senior on a coffee shop patio, pulled out a knife, and grabbed his backpack before running off. A 36-year-old man was arrested shortly after and has now been charged with assault with a weapon and theft under $5,000. BC politics could be getting more crowded as another centre-right party emerges. It comes in the wake of the BC Conservatives losing one-third of their caucus in the past month. Some of those MLAs have already formed their own party.

0: Fielding is lead organizer of the new Unite Liberal BC campaign, billed as a grassroots movement to revive the BC Liberals turned BC United Party.
1: All of these new parties starting up to try and fill a gap that we naturally should be filled ourselves. It's time.
0: Nine conservative MLAs have quit caucus since Carrie Lynn Finley became leader in the spring. Six of them are now part of a new fledgling party, still unnamed, led by Peter Miliband.
2: We can't have too many parties on the ballot, or of course the NDP will have an easy victory.
0: UBC political scientist Stuart Prest.
3: And so we have this sense of a real discontent on the right and an inability to find common ground on which to build a stable, coherent, big tent alternative to the NDP.
0: Finley continues to campaign in Abbotsford Mission ahead of the September 26th by-election, which she needs to win in order to have a seat in the legislature. Tanya Fletcher, CBC News, Vancouver.
4: And finally, later today, the Prime Minister will shift from global finance to Hollywood glamour. Mark Carney is expected to attend a Toronto International Film Festival event, joining the red carpet as TIFF hosts its tribute awards gala tonight. Penelope Cruz, Helen Mirren, and Seth Rogen are among those being honored at the annual fundraiser, with Rogen set to receive the Norman Jewison Career Achievement Award. And that's the CBC News from Vancouver. For more news anytime, you can go to our website, cbc.ca/bc, or you can use the CBC News app. Looking at the BC weather, for the North Coast, sunshine, a high of 14, up to 21 inland. For the Peace region, increasing clouds with a high of 18. For the Central Interior, sunny, a high up to 20. For the Southeast, periods of rain, a high from 11 up to 14 degrees. For the Southern Interior, cloudy for Kelowna, sunny for Kamloops, highs from 22 to 25. And for the South Coast, mainly cloudy, then clearing with a high of 20 degrees.

0: Again, I'm David Plowman in this week for Pia Chattopadhyay. Welcome back to the Sunday Magazine, live on CBC Radio, the free CBC News app, and SiriusXM 161. You can also catch us on demand on CBC Listen and by podcast. Still to come this morning, we have Naomi Klein and Astra Taylor, the writers and activists sounding the alarm over what they dub end times fascism. They'll describe how they see the modern far right and their prescription for countering the threats they pose. That's about 25 minutes away. Right now, though, Canada wants the world to know it is open for business, and tomorrow investors from around the planet will descend on Toronto to hear why this country is a great place to put their money. This summit, of course, comes as the Prime Minister plots a course away from the United States and towards other potential trading partners. Those who attend will hear Mark Carney sell this country as a land of opportunity. Is that going to be enough, given all the economic trade headwinds that are being faced right now? Let's turn to Najoud Al-Malis, the Canada economy reporter at Bloomberg, Adam Radwanski, business columnist for the Toronto Star, and Rob Russo, Canada correspondent for The Economist. Good morning to all three of you.
1: Good morning.
2: Good morning.
0: Adam, why does Canada need a summit to get others to invest here?
3: Well, I think it's about changing or building upon recent perception. You know, there was this sense, at least to some degree, of perhaps not being as open for business as at least this federal government would like. You know, there's been an effort, obviously under Mark Carney, to project to the world that, you know, as he would put it, we have what the world wants. You know, heavily resources and energy, although not exclusively. And I think this is, in a way, sort of putting an exclamation point on that. I mean, obviously, he has been working relationships, the Prime Minister has, and people around him, around the world for the past year and a half now. You know, that is partly a matter of trying to reduce economic reliance on the United States. It's partly a matter as well of, I think, just trying to be more aggressive in building up the country than previously. And this is a way of showcasing, I think, that we are, you know, we have various reasonably investable projects and drawing attention to them. So it's not the be all and end all of that effort, but I think it's sort of a showcase for how Canada has changed, or how the Prime Minister wants to convey that it's

0: changed.
1: Najeed, what are some of the projects that are being pitched?
2: Well, the government released kind of this pitch book that they are planning to present to these business leaders with, you know, dozens and dozens of projects across, you know, natural resources, infrastructure, what have you. Alberta actually has its own as well. And I think they're hoping to show these individuals coming to Toronto that Canada is in a building phase. And it is in particular focused on exploiting its natural resources in a way that the previous government was not as interested in doing. And I think that's a big part of the message from the Prime Minister in the investment summit, in the playbook. And I think generally speaking, his economic agenda is really hinging on, as Adam said, you know, taking this different approach, signaling that this government is seeking to really change the investment landscape in Canada by, you know, opening the doors for business, making it hospitable to investment. And I think that's going to be the Prime Minister's message to these folks tomorrow.
1: What is the bar for success, Rob? How do we know that it worked?
3: Well, if there's a second one, that would be one indication, one barometer of success. They're hoping to have more than one. It's not just deals. I think it's this. Their goal is to change the perception that Canada has great resources, but none of the infrastructure and a lot of the regulatory problems that aren't found in the United States. I think the goal is to say to people, if you're interested in investing in North America, don't just automatically go to the United States. Look at us. Here's the reality that they're dealing with. Take a company like Bombardier, which has been in the news lately because Donald Trump has said he's not going to allow Bombardier to sell in the United States. A complete fantasy, but let's take it for a moment. That was supposed to be a Canadian success story. Mm-hmm. The C-Series, produced by what was once Bombardier in Montreal, is one of the best-selling passenger jets in the world. Canada could not scale up. Bombardier could not scale up and almost went out of business producing this success story and had to be sold for a dollar to Airbus. So I think if you're looking at a barometer of success, we'll be able to convince these deep pools of international capital that Canada can scale up, that the regulatory environment isn't just one of substantial delays and cancellations. And the other challenge, of course, is going to be, what is our access to the United States market? Still the most lucrative market of 340 million rich consumers in the world. What is our access going to be?
1: Well, isn't that that is the key question, and it hangs over this summit, that if you are the Saudis or the Singaporeans or the Emiratis and you're being asked to put billions of dollars into a project, why would you?

0: do that while the arrangements between Canada and the U.S., the access to put a Canadian product into the U.S. market is still up in the air? Why would you do that, Rob?
1: If you're looking for what the world needs, as the Prime Minister says, mm-hmm. you're looking at Canada. Also, there's some investments that you're going to make. Let's say a port. A port is going to generate user fees for 25 to 50 years, which is the investment horizon of some of these pension and sovereign wealth funds. So if you're going to try to invest safely, you know well that if you invest in new infrastructure for, let's say, the Port of Vancouver, you're probably going to get a return on investment over that 25 to 50 year horizon. However, if you're looking at manufacturing or assembling in Canada, you're wondering what your access is going to be to those very rich consumers in that dynamic economy that's accessible by rail and by truck over land, no shipping over oceans. What is your access going to be? Those are the investments, I think, that are going to be key. Also, how are the Americans going to react to our aggressive effort to draw investment away from them? This is not something that I believe troubles Mark Carney, but it might trouble some of the investors.
0: Where's the reluctance, Adam, on the part of some of these investors to spend their money, to put their money here in Canada?
2: Well, I think, as Rob said, there's been a perception of, you know, regulatory slowness in general, you know, questions of what's actually investment ready here. And it is interesting looking through the pitch book or prospectus, whatever you want to call it, that was distributed to attendees this past week. It's a real mix in there. I mean, it's being presented by the government as, you know, mostly stuff that's quite investment ready. When you look through it, it's a bit of a mixed bag. I mean, there are things which are even under construction right now. You know, that includes some stuff in the resource sector. Even the PowerCo battery plant in Ontario is in there. I mean, those are things that are already being built. Mm-hmm. But there's also there's some stuff that's you know, been approved or at least is awaiting final investment decision. There's also stuff which is at very early stages of design. So, you know, you could reasonably, you know, the further back it is, you can reasonably ask, okay, will this actually get built? So we'll see what the level of enthusiasm is there. I think that's the biggest thing. I mean, on the point about the U.S. instability, I would think that, as Rob was kind of alluding to, I think that would affect certainly the manufacturing sector. But the bulk of this, of at least what we've seen in the pitch book, at least two-thirds of it is energy and resources. And that stuff, I think you're looking at things that are most exportable beyond Canada, or in some cases, mm-hmm. start to serve Canadians, like electricity and so on. So I would think there'd be less concern around that. I think it is, you know, how quickly can this stuff actually get off the ground?
0: Well, that's what I want to delve into. And Jude, I'll do that with you, because I've heard, at the risk of oversimplifying what is a complex scenario here, I've heard two components. One is there is a Canadian project that needs money that can't get it. Another is there is a Canadian project, money is out there, but the project can't absorb it. Why is it that some capital is willing to go to places that just can't consume it?
3: Well, I think that the problem here is that a lot of capital goes to the U.S. because it's just so, it's the government is just so ready to make space for it, mm-hmm. you know, with the Trump administration coming into place, bringing in the same tax cuts that they had in the first term that they were in office. And that really changed the landscape in North America when it comes to the investment calculus for businesses. And so you see that in Canada, on the lobbying side, the demand has frequently been beyond the regulatory reform, which is usually the first thing that you'll hear businesses and lobbyists talk about, is that, you know, a dollar invested in Canada is just not going to go, you know, as far as it will in the U.S. And it has to do with those tax cuts. It has to do even with the structure of investments in the resources sector and energy, and how much, you know, an oil and gas company can expect to get from investment in Canada in a pipeline compared to

0: to the US. And so I think that math has been presented to the government, and beyond just actually, you know, hosting these leaders and saying that you are changing the investment environment by changing regulations and speeding up projects, you know, I'm waiting to hear the Prime Minister talk a little bit more about the tax side of things. And one would expect that at a time when he's hosting these leaders and he's really pushing ahead with this agenda, that at some point he's going to have to roll out some sort of tax policy aimed at, you know, changing the math for these businesses vis-a-vis the U.S.
1: I'm David Kalman here for Pia Chattopadhyay. I'm speaking with Najood Al-Malis, the Canada economy reporter at Bloomberg, Adam Radwanski, the business columnist for the Toronto Star, and Rob Russo, the Canada correspondent for The Economist. Do you remember the times when we didn't say the word tariffs in our daily lives? Remember those? Remember when that happened? Feels like an eternity ago, but these are, of course, the times that we do live in. Trump signaling yesterday, Rob, that maybe there's a deal fairly soon. Who knows what that means? How do we take something like that?
2: This pains me to say this because I.

0: take it too seriously. I do think that there's some important things that he has not said and done of late. First of all, in his retaliation to our retaliation, there was, again, a two-week period before his retaliation to our retaliatory tariffs took effect. So that leaves time for talk. We heard from the prime minister that he is still talking and texting to Donald Trump mm-hmm. in the middle of what is supposed to be a raging trade war. The retaliation, it was a not much of a jab. It was a pretty limp jab for Trump. That all tells me that everybody is trying to breathe through their nose a couple of times, take a breath. And they are now pausing on the escalatory ladder rather than continuing to go up the escalatory ladder and maybe looking for a way to get back down on the terra firma.
1: Najud, to pick up on that, Bloomberg reporting the prime minister had no desire to impose more retaliatory tariffs after the American response to Canada's retaliatory tariffs. How do you take this latest position from Prime Minister Carney?
2: Well, his message was that the latest retaliation or measures from the U.S. are just generally quite modest. And, you know, he made the point that obviously there's certain businesses that are going to be affected by this. But in the grand scheme of things, it's not like previous measures from the U.S. It's not like the Section 338 tariffs. And therefore, the prime minister's reaction to it was different. You know, when the U.S. first threatened those 50% tariffs in July, the prime minister said all options were on the table. And we all really wondered, is he serious? Like, is he actually going to retaliate? And sure enough, he did. In this context, he said that the best response is really to focus on the government's agenda of, you know, building up infrastructure, leaning into its resources sector, and this investment summit is exactly that. And I think the trade tensions and the fact that we don't have a deal are almost going to be a catalyst for the government to really push ahead with that agenda. And, you know, a lot of people have talked about this government shifting policy rightward in comparison to the previous Liberal government. And I think that right now the Prime Minister has a lot of political cover to make changes that would have potentially been very difficult to do had he not had a trade war with the U.S. hanging over the country. And so I think that's giving him a lot of room to make changes that businesses have long been seeking on regulation, on environmental laws, on other you know, irritants. And I think I'm very curious to see not only what the prime minister says this week, but also in the upcoming budget this fall, you know, how far does the prime minister go to achieve that goal?
1: As we talk about this summit and the prime minister saying over and over and over, Canada has what the world wants. All three of you have made the point that energy and resources, a big part of the pitch book given to these large institutional investors. That is what Canada has. It is what the Canada

0: it can offer the world. Is it a good long-term strategy for the economy of this country? Adam, I'll start with you.
1: I mean, I'll confess to some concerns there on some fronts. And you know, I spent years before my current job covering climate policy primarily. So I admit that, that is a bit of a lens through which I look sometimes, and particularly sort of the transition toward a low carbon economy. You know, the heavy focus on what the government would call conventional energy, and oil and gas, I do think carries some degree of risk. Of course, you know, they included on in the pitches to investors at the summit is the, you know, a new pipeline to the West Coast. Mm-hmm. You know, there may be a case for that. We'll see. You know, domestic investment enthusiasm was not exactly through the roof, which is why the governments are currently the ones planning to build it and pay for it. Primarily. So, you know, you do have to wonder there about long-term demand, I think, on that front. It's a little concerning when you look at what they're proposing in the pitch book, that I would say in general, the oil and gas projects tend to be a little more advanced than the renewable ones. There's quite a lot of renewable energy projects listed in there. A lot of them are very nascent. You know, they're really conceptual. From very large ones, like there's talk of a giant wind energy project in Nova Scotia, mm-hmm. To smaller ones, and that's very much at the early stage. So I think there could be usefully be a little more focus on that side of things. I would say on minerals, which also make up a lot of what the government's pitching. I mean, that seems like a pretty good bet in general. You know, obviously, that you know, in the energy transition, along with defense uses and so on, there's going to be extremely high mineral demand. And that's pretty predictable. The other thing I would add here, I guess, is, and I think it's understandable why the resource focus is so heavy. I would say, when you look at the challenges we're facing, our economy is facing nationally. Of course, there's a lot of different economies within Canada. You know, there are certainly some parts of the country that stand to benefit very heavily from the resource focus, and certainly Western Canada, to some extent Atlantic Canada. Obviously, I'm based in Toronto. There's not as much resource opportunity in this part of the country, for instance. There's some. The manufacturing sector, which is more important to provinces like Ontario, mm-hmm. Stands to take a pretty big hit. And I don't know that we have a whole lot of answers as to what we're supposed to do for that. So as we're looking at potentially, you know, uneven economic pain from Trump's tariffs and the sort of the decline of globalization and so on, I'm a little concerned that the focus we have may further exacerbate that.
0: Najud, I wonder if you'd want to add anything to that.
2: Yeah, I mean, just going back a little bit to initially your question to Adam, mm-hmm. I think, you know, the U.S. really changed the calculus for all countries that were, you know, betting on the energy transition. You saw President Donald Trump take a very different approach to those issues, rolling back a lot of the measures that Joe Biden brought in. And that fundamentally changed the math for those kinds of investments. And you saw a really stark, you know, walk back from businesses, from corporations on the energy transition. And, you know, there's a recent report from the Canadian Climate Institute that shows the rollbacks in Canada on environmental policies has set us back 20 years in terms of reaching emission reduction goals. And so that's kind of the reality on that front. And, you know, I think Adam's making a pretty interesting point that, yes, it's true that there's a certain part of the country that's quite happy with this push on the resources sector, and at the same time, you have, you know, Ontario, represented by Doug Ford, who has expressed deep concern for what happens to Ontario during this trade war, because it's the one that stands to lose a lot, mm-hmm. With these tariffs on the manufacturing sector. And so how does, if Canada's relationship with the US is truly forever changed and these tariffs are going to be a long-term feature of our economy, what transition do those economies or those sectors undergo to become resilient and to diversify? And I think you should ask the Prime Minister that question.
1: If I get the chance, I will try to do so.
0: That's a good suggestion. Rob, I do want to turn to some of the politics of this. Mark Carney is enjoying very high approval ratings for his approach right now. But as you have seen before, when a prime minister, when a leader has very high ratings,

0: they have a very, well, let's just say there's great expectations. And if he can't meet those expectations, what happens to Mark Carney?
1: I think you're intimating that I've been around a long time, and I
0: was
1: have.
0: Saying that, Rob.
1: I didn't cover Sir John A. Macdonald, but I have been around a long time, and I don't know of very many prime ministers who left the job without being diminished, certainly in the standing of Canadian voters. Jean Chrétien may be one of the very few who is the exception to that rule. The laws of political gravity apply to everybody. However, there is a historic threat to Canada, mm-hmm. a threat to our prosperity, a threat to our integrity, if not our security. And that seems to have induced a kind of reflex that is very, very rare in Canadian history and offers the Prime Minister an opportunity to actually do some audacious things. And I think we're going to see a hint of that later this week when he's in Strasbourg, and he's going to tell Canadians that we are going to get much, much closer to the Europeans than we have been. And I'm going to be watching that with a great deal of interest. This is not new. Because I'm old, and I'll acknowledge being old,

0: have been, and I'm going to be watching that with a great deal of interest. This is not new. Because I'm old, and I'll acknowledge being old, Richard Nixon imposed tariffs across the board, including on Canada, which thought it was going to be exempt in 1972. Pierre Trudeau was outraged. He commissioned something called the Third Option, which looked at not enhancing relations with the United States, not maintaining them, but looking at Europe. He went to Europe, and it was a failure. Mark Carney is going to try that third option again. He believes that the economic realities have changed, that there's prosperity in Europe that wasn't there before, and there's a different economy in service, AI, quantum, these sorts of things that might actually make that third option viable this time.
1: Rob, Najud, Adam, thank you so much for your time.
2: Thanks for having us.
0: My pleasure.
1: That's Rob Russo, Canada correspondent for The Economist. Najud Al-Malis is the Canada economy reporter with Bloomberg. And Adam Radwanski, the business columnist with the Toronto Star.

0: I'm David Kalman. This is the Sunday Magazine. 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Far-right parties are on the march around the world, including in Germany, where a state election win by the Alternative for Germany party, AfD, sent shockwaves throughout Europe. But the world has changed since fascist forces goose-stepped across Europe in the 1930s and 1940s. Naomi Klein and Astra Taylor see a very different set of forces taking root today. The writers and activists share their case for countering them in their new book, End Times Fascism and the Fight for the Living World. I spoke with them a bit earlier this week, and I'll note I was in the field on assignment at the time, so you will notice perhaps a difference in some of the audio quality at times. Thanks very much. Here's our conversation. Naomi, I want to start with the AfD win in Germany, in Eastern Germany. This is a party that has been on the rise for quite some time, but is seen by Germany's own intelligence service as a right-wing extremist group, one that wants to see sanctions against Russia dropped, wants to see migrants deported outright. I wonder what it tells you about what is happening in Germany today.
1: Well, it isn't just happening in Germany. It's part of a international trend of far-right parties surging in the polls. The common element really uniting the far-right in the United States, in Spain, in Germany, in Chile, is the centrality of the anti-immigrant sentiment, including immigrants who have lived their entire lives, in some cases being born in these countries. So you hear words like invasion all the time, the idea that the country is being breached, the kind of hordes are at the gate, that the culture is being replaced. And the argument that Astra and I are making in our book is that we can't understand this iteration of fascism, which always has an outgroup, which always has an unwanted other, without understanding the context of a feeling and frankly kind of a reality of climate breakdown and other forms of breakdown. These parties, many of them, the surge accelerated during COVID, and this feeling that it's kind of all of the predicted disasters are now no longer in the future, but are happening now. So this is the moment to kind of batten down the hatches. So it creates, like all fascisms, a hierarchy of humanity. There are the kind of real people and the unpeople, the non-people. But the target is what unites them is this

0: hatred of migrants. There are other hated out groups, but this really unites the right.
1: And when you talk about fascism, you are writing in this book specifically about what you call end times fascism. Astrid, can you explain to me what that is, why it is different from the fascism that most of us know?
2: Yeah, we felt it was important to give the modifier end times fascism, or the modifier end times, to the term fascism, because the fascism we're seeing today isn't the same as the fascism we know from the 20th century. I mean, Naomi already laid out some of the ways in which it's different. It's responding to a different set of social conditions, a different set of ecological conditions, a different set of political conditions. And as those conditions have changed, the fascism we face has changed as well. To return to the example of AFD, you know, Naomi and I were really struck by the images that were in the media about a month ago of Nazi warships emerging from the Danube, right? And the Danube was drying in the heat waves this summer, and a couple dozen ships emerged as the water receded, ships that the Nazis had sunk. And we felt like that was quite a vivid metaphor for the phenomenon we're describing, because the point is that fascism always arises in moments of crisis, and our crises today are global. You know, climate change was not something that Hitler or Mussolini knew would one day manifest. Neither of them knew a world with atomic weapons. They both died before the Trinity test. They certainly didn't know a world where artificial intelligence is compounding all of these dangers. They didn't know a world where there were trillionaires, where wealth was so concentrated and being hoovered up rapidly by the day. And these planetary threats have given the fascism we face a new intensified apocalyptic quality. It's made that a sort of main feature. We cite the writer Umberto Eco, who of course grew up under Mussolini's Italy, and he identifies various traits of the fascism he knew and was subjected to. And one thing he says is that fascism always has an Armageddon complex. There's this idea of a sort of final battle and outsiders that must be defeated. But there was a vision at the end of that for the in-group, right? If you were part of the working class base that was in alignment with fascist forces, you were promised maybe a house stolen from the Slavs or stolen from the Jews, or some, you know, you were also given some material benefits. They were blood soaked and attached to a horrific politics, but there were social services and public works. And the fascism of today has no such horizon. Instead, it's offering its base very little except the chance to bunker down and to dehumanize vulnerable others. And so the end times formulation is a description. It's an attempt to describe the fact that our world has really changed and in many ways become more perilous than the world of the previous century.
1: In the previous century, we said about fascists or fascism that it wasn't going to happen again. We said, as essentially a species, or certainly Western civilization, or the Western world, I should say, in a better sense, that we would prevent these kinds of atrocities from ever happening again. You're arguing, in this blip of time that has happened since the end of the Second World War, that it's all back. Why?
0: As Astra said, fascism is always a response to very real crises. It always emerges in times of stress, when there is a great deal of anger, understandable anger. I mean, you think about the conditions

0: maimed, children's orphaned, many people impoverished. And that was before the Great Depression sent shockwaves through the global economy. And it was leading people to question the system itself. It was leading to a rise of left movements around the world and certainly in Europe after the Russian Revolution. And so fascism always emerges in this kind of pincer of real crises, public rage, searching for a kind of a target. And the question in these moments of crisis is always, where is the rage going to go? Is it going to go up to the systems themselves, to the forces that created the crisis? Or will it be successfully pivoted to scapegoats? And this is what fascism does in these moments where the system itself is under threat, is it pivots to the vulnerable other. So maybe that's trans youth or migrants, or maybe it's DEI. And, you know, you look at a figure like Elon Musk, who's been a central player in all of these moments. You know, he appeared by video conference at the AFD's convention this past year. He also purchased Twitter, and many people kind of sneered, oh, this is a bad business decision and all the advertisers are leaving. But if you're the world's first trillionaire, it actually makes sense to take a little financial hit to have what he described as the digital town square, where you're able to use your algorithms and to unleash the bots to pivot that public anger so that it doesn't come up for you and your friends, but goes for, you know, every conspiracy going and goes towards the vulnerable. And anybody who's been on X lately knows exactly what this looks like. So why is it happening again? Because the conditions are being reproduced, except with higher stakes. I mean, you know, as Astra was just saying, Hitler and Mussolini didn't know a world with these tools. And the other thing that has really changed is that the corporations were more junior partners to the states. And I think what we are tracking with end times fascism is that figures like Musk are really leading this, and their money and their ability to really not just flood the information zone, but flood the politics with dollars, right? And really buy elections is giving them a tremendous power. And they also believe that they are saved. And this is the other reason we use the phrase end times, is that we're seeing, you know, this deep biblical story of, you know, great floods and catastrophe leading to huge cullings of humans, but a group of chosen people ascending to a golden city in the sky, to the next chapter of human civilization. We're familiar with biblical literalists believing that and sort of telling ourselves, okay, that's a very marginal part of our politic, right? And when things get worse, the end timers are always say, okay, it's a sign. Yeah, COVID was a sign. The wildfires are a sign. It's getting near. The Messiah is coming. And they're all doing that. And that's part of the alliance that Astra and I are tracking. But what we're also seeing are secular versions of that story, right? Like AI may wipe out all the jobs, or maybe it'll kill us, but it's also going to create this utopia where all will be known and you'll never have to work again. And any sacrifice of the real material world that happens in order to achieve that goal is worth it, right? So no matter how much, you know, how much you accelerate the climate crisis with your fossil fuel burning data centers, it doesn't matter. So the pattern of the end time story is it also has this secular form, and Musk is also at the center of that.
1: You talk about the alliance of these different groups. So there's the tech end timers. You mentioned Elon Musk. You've also written about Peter Thiel. You talk about the religious end timers, who I think you talk sort of about the apocalypse. That's the one I'm most familiar with. And in fact, Naomi, the Middle East and Israel in particular, you write about how they have been associated with end times prophecy. How is that playing out in Israel today?
0: Well, we heard these extraordinary stories when the U.S. and Israeli latest war on Iran began. There were complaints by many soldiers that their commanders, these U.S. soldiers, that their commanders were lowering the barrier between church and state and outright saying, this is it. This is Armageddon. The Messiah is coming, the bloodier the better. And this, of course, is against the rules of the military. And there are all of

these complaints about that. People may remember those stories. But yeah, Israel is central to the end times theology because, you know, and this is contested theology, and there are most Jewish people are not Messianic Jews, and most Christian people do not have a literalist view.

0: view of the book of Revelation. But if you happen to fall into those camps, then what you believe is that the Messiah will come when the third temple is rebuilt on Temple Mount in Jerusalem, or what is now Al-Aqsa. And, you know, this gets us to how these prophecies can be self-fulfilling, because there have been several attempts in the past, and in the book we write about one that was staggeringly successful in 1969, when a significant portion of the Al-Aqsa Mosque was indeed firebombed and destroyed by a Christian religious fundamentalist who was sure that he was acting as a hand of God and that he was going to accelerate the return of Jesus Christ. And so the problem is that they may be wrong. I mean, we believe they're wrong. We don't believe the Messiah is going to come if this happens. But they may well trigger a different kind of Armageddon, right? Because the destruction of the third holiest site in Islam is certainly an accelerant to conflict, as you well know. And, you know, when that happened in 1969, there was much talk at the United Nations that this could trigger the Third World War.
1: I'm David Kalman, and you're listening to the Sunday Magazine. We are speaking with journalist and filmmaker Naomi Klein and activist and documentarian Astra Taylor about their new book, End Times, Fascism and the Fight for the Living World. I don't mean to be overly focused on a single word, but it seems to me when we talk about fascist, it gets thrown around a lot in the world today. Nobody is claiming to be one. Everybody seemingly is accusing somebody else of being a fascist. Is there a danger of overusing that label? Does it still mean something? And I would throw it out to either of you because I don't know the answer.
2: Well, I'll just quickly say on the margins point that one thing I've noticed, because I'm quite an active follower of far-right media at this point. We had to do that as we researched about this book. And I've seen more videos and podcasters toying with the idea in recent months, actually, overtly. So I'm not as confident
1: of overtly saying pro-fascist.
2: Yeah, maybe we're fascist. Maybe that's the word that describes us. Maybe, you know, and it's part of a larger trend of romanticizing political figures like Pinochet, right, and making memes about Hitler. So I just want to say we don't quite know where that trend is going. But I'll hand it to Naomi.
0: I mean, I agree with you that fascism, the term, is a heavy one, and it shouldn't be thrown around lightly. This is my 10th book, and I sort of feel like I've earned the right to sort of say, I think we may have arrived here, in the sense that, you know, I haven't been throwing the term around. I think there have been steps that have gotten us closer to where we are. And, you know, I wrote a book about Trump during his first term and didn't use that phrase. So I think the reason why we shouldn't throw these words around is so that they mean something when we need to use them. We also believe this is a tremendously unpopular worldview. This end times fascism is a part of the right. It is not the entire right. And when you listen to them and take them at their word and take them seriously, the nihilism of the vision becomes weaker, because actually most people want a future. You know, most people want simple things, like they want jobs and they want affordability, and, you know, they can't eat sadistic memes. So it is worth paying close attention to this, because actually by paying close attention, it becomes weaker.
1: I want to talk about the resistance, and I will take us back to the 1930s Germany. There was resistance to Hitler's rise, and then there was also indifference. People were busy with their lives and just wanted to do their thing. And the resistance was steamrolled. And so what can the protest against fascism, wherever it may be growing in this world, what can it learn from what may not have worked in the past?
2: Certainly, there are many heroic stories of people trying to resist fascism last century that we can look at, heroic stories of resistance, of aiding their neighbors, of refusing to be complicit in genocide. But we can also look to policy programs. I mean, the United States was not fascism free in the 1930s. In fact, there was quite a strong and burgeoning fascist movement. I mean, people

0: famously remember the fascist preacher Father Coughlin, who had a very popular radio show. Fascists gathered in Madison Square Garden in droves, you know, and of course, the U.S. has its own fascist tradition of racial supremacy that helped inspire the Nazis. And that was stopped in large part because of policy measures. I mean, FDR, President Roosevelt, designed a program that helped meet what he called people's insecurity, right? He said, you know, sometimes out of desperation, people choose a dictator because they want something to eat, and rolled out a lack of jobs, a lack of social services, and invested in things like public works, but with the project of strengthening democracies.
1: You know, one of the things that we write about in this book is people being not just anti-fascist, as in sort of confronting fascists in the streets, which is important, but also being the antithesis of fascism, and how that is also how you defeat fascism. And Astra's talked about the kind of policy frameworks that have been shown to work. But they're also kind of interpersonal and emotional ones, because at its core, what these movements are doing is making us afraid of one another, right? Turning us into caricatures. And the more we are mediating everything through our screens and through these algorithms, the easier it is to make us afraid of one another. You know, we write about Mamdani's election campaign in New York and how significant it was that he had 100,000 volunteers. This was largely organized by the DSA, by the Democratic Socialists of America in New York. But you think about that. I mean, correct me if I'm wrong, but I think they called it Mamdani's Volunteer Army. And I think that may be bigger than Canada's standing army. And it was just all of these people going out, fanning out across the city and meeting their neighbors and having these face-to-face conversations and finding common ground. And those types of conversations and those types of relationships are the best antidote to those who, you know, turn us into caricatures of one another. You know, another example of what we call the antithesis of fascism is what happened in Minneapolis. You know, I think it's important to say that we don't define fascism exclusively as Europe, you know, between, you know, the late 1920s and mid 1940s. We believe that fascism had a lineage. We know that the Nazis studied the Jim Crow South, studied the Indian residential system, were influenced by Germany's own colonial experience in what is now Namibia, concentration camps, the genocide of the Nama and Herero people. So fascism didn't come out of nowhere. Aimé Césaire described it as a boomerang, the colonial boomerang coming back to Europe. But it also didn't end in 1945. You know, in the Shock Doctrine, I write about the fascism in Latin America in the 1970s, of Pinochet, of the Videla dictatorship in Argentina. These were understood as fascist dictatorships. And what you hear when you talk to Latin Americans about those fascist years, and I've done a lot of research in this area, is a huge amount of shame and regret about having drawn their blinds when they knew their neighbors were being disappeared, were being bundled into unmarked cars and taken to torture centers. And I've even witnessed people apologize to their neighbors, you know, 20 years later. And what's so moving and so striking about the way Minneapolis responded to the invasion of ICE last year is that they did the opposite of that. They flooded the streets. They opened the blinds wide. They opened their homes and said, if it's not safe for you to be in your home, come to mine. I mean, that is how you fight fascists, because they will do as much as they can get away with.
2: But for at least two American citizens, it cost their lives.
0: You know, there's something so tragic in that. And it's a reminder that fighting for multiracial democracy, which is one way to describe the antithesis of fascism, has always been a risky project.

0: we don't know what's going to happen, but this actually might be the safest time to fight, actually. And, you know, it was so incredibly sad to see Renee Good and Alex Pretty be killed. But I also think that their deaths were part of a moment that lost the American public, right? That the Trump administration lost control of the story. I mean, you know, Minnesota was rising up because, in fact, they didn't feel that it was immigrants who were invading their city. They felt it was the ICE agents who were invading their city. And nevertheless, many people on the right were cheering ICE and Border Patrol on. But I, you know, we were intensely watching those events unfold, and you could really see a shift even in corners of the MAGA base where there was a sense that this has gone too far, right? And that's why ICE hasn't invaded an American city in such a spectacular fashion. And so I think, you know, the Minneapolis example is incredibly inspiring and shows that ordinary people doing, you know, what seem like very humble tasks, right? As Naomi said, doing people's laundry, opening their homes, cooking meals, watching the school playground, add up to the resistance that can help us turn the tide.
1: Astra, Naomi, so good to chat with you. Thank you so much for your time today.
2: Thank you so much.
0: Thank you.
3: Naomi Klein is the founder and co-director of the Center for Climate Justice at the University of British Columbia. She and Astra Taylor are also writers, activists, documentary filmmakers, and the authors of End Times Fascism and the Fight for the Living World. Now, before we wrap things up for this edition of the Sunday Magazine, the 51st Toronto International Film Festival kicked off a few days ago, and one of the Canadian films that held its world premiere last night is a documentary, one called Gail. So this is about a New York-based transit worker who is obsessed with the Toronto band Our Lady Peace. Gail E. Lichtman has been a fan since 1995, and this documentary tags along with Gail as she follows the alt-rockers on their 30th anniversary tour. So, for you fellow OLP diehards out there,

0: Angels Losing Sleep by Our Lady Peace. We wrap things up here on the Sunday Magazine. Thank you to our team, Sarah Joyce Battersby, James Shirani, Levi Garber, Andrea Huang, Pete Mitten, and Austin Pomeroy. Our senior producer, Howard Goldenthal. Our executive producer, Brian Colton. 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Okay, something a bit different coming up on CBC Radio. West of Center, a fantastic weekly podcast from our colleagues in Alberta, all about the dynamic politics and debates in that province. Today, Kathleen Petty breaking down the state of opinion polls in the run-up to this fall's referendum and how they fare engaging separatist support. 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That is West of Center coming up right after the news. If you want more of me, you can get me to CBC TV's Morning Live weekdays at 6 a.m. Eastern, four straight hours of the latest information. Next Sunday on this program, Carpe Diem, you are what you eat. Take the road less traveled. You can discover the true meaning behind some common phrases that many of us just get totally wrong. I'm David Common. Thank you so much and enjoy the rest of your weekend.
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3: West of Center brings you into the Alberta state of mind, exploring how the province's power is shifting and connects with the Western voices driving national debate. 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West of Center, after the news.
4: This is CBC News from Vancouver. Good morning, I'm Stephanie Mercier. Prime Minister Mark Carney kicks off a much-anticipated investment summit today in Toronto. He's hoping to drum up $1 trillion from international investors. But as Benjamin Lopez-Steven reports, his message of Canada's economic stability could be a tough sell amid a trade war.
5: The most sought-after commodity is trust.
6: That's Finance Minister François-Philippe Champagne hyping up the Prime Minister's investment summit in Toronto and what Canada can provide. Investors will be shown over 150 possible opportunities, including AI projects, high-speed rail, and an oil pipeline.
5: If you want to ensure the growth in your own domestic market, critical minerals and energy will be essential. And therefore, Canada becomes that partner of choice.
6: But there's a problem. The Canada-U.S. trade war and whether investors will bite at Carney's pitch. Jamie Gillies is a political scientist at St. Thomas University in Fredericton. He says Carney's got the right goal, but he's not sure if it's realistic.
7: To catalyze this amount of capital, trillions of dollars, including foreign investment, that will be highly dependent on whether we get a deal with the United States or want one.
6: The summit will run until Tuesday. Benjamin Lopez-Steven, CBC News, Ottawa.
4: A researcher who resigned from leading AI developer Anthropic this week insists many of his former colleagues share his concerns about the future. Speaking with the BBC's Laura Kunzberg, Jacob Coxon says the AI industry itself fears the technology could soon threaten the survival of our species, and they are preparing accordingly.
8: I can speak to the people who work there, and I can say that they are genuinely frightened. They're genuinely concerned about the fate of humanity in the next 2 years. When they are planning their lives, they are thinking about the impacts of their work. Like, they're maybe considering buying land somewhere because they're so scared of the instability as a result of

0: rapid AI progress.
1: His public resignation has sparked conversations about the dangers AI could pose. Just yesterday, Coxon's former boss, Anthropic CEO Dario Amodei, called on other AI firms to slow their pace of advancement to better manage the risks. In BC, a child care center in Champlain Heights has become the first licensed child care for school-aged children in Vancouver that's open on weekends. The facility will open for 5 to 12-year-olds between the hours of 8 a.m. and 6 in the evening. It's proving popular with shift workers who previously had to rely on family, friends, and babysitters. Robert Baxter from the Champlain Heights Community Association says he hopes other districts follow suit.
2: There's definitely more people working on the weekends who need childcare than we're able to meet just through our program. So we're hoping that this can be an example that really gets the ball rolling to fill this gap. But also there's a lot of other gaps in non-traditional childcare hours that need to be filled.
1: Childcare advocates say it is long overdue. And finally, an Ontario student who spent his summer singing Chinese songs to seniors in Richmond hopes to spread joy around the world as well. Piggy Wong files this report.
3: This is Michael McNeil singing a 1980s ballad in Mandarin. This 22-year-old student from Calgary learned the song to pass the time on a flight in 2024. He says he then met a Chinese friend in Vancouver who encouraged him to perform.
4: They're like, we should go knock some doors in Richmond. You should sing them that song and we'll see if they give us any food after.
3: That quickly turned into something bigger.
4: It got me my foot in the door, break down a barrier culturally or socially that was there for most white people, and then I learned a lot more about Chinese culture.
3: David Jones with the Mineiro Senior Society says some seniors are lonely, and this is one way to help them socialize.
5: Music is quite a good bridge. It's a melody that you can participate in, so it's kind of physical participation as well as a memory of times past.
3: McNeil says he's hoping to visit Richmond again to perform and eventually take his skills all the way to China. Pinky Wong, CBC News, Richmond.
1: And that's the CBC News from Vancouver. Looking at the BC weather, for the North Coast, sunshine, a high of 14, 21 inland. Increasing clouds for the Peace Region, a high of 18. Sunshine for the Central Interior, a high of 20. For the Southeast, periods of rain, highs from 11 up to 14 degrees. For the southern interior, clouds for Kelowna, sunshine for Kamloops, highs from 22 to 25. And along the south coast, mainly cloudy to start, then clearing with a high of 20 degrees.
6: We're Alberta-bound Sundays on CBC Radio 1, and we're excited to be here. I'm Kathleen Petty. Welcome to West of Centre. We've been a podcast for 7 years, and we're now broadcasting on CBC Radio starting this week. If you're new here, welcome to the conversation. Canada is a complicated place. Alberta has opinions, many being heard right across the country, and we're here to explore that and explain. 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Coming up, exclusive new data from pollster David Coletto.
7: There's this really interesting interplay that's leading, I think, most people to basically conclude we don't want this referendum. We don't really trust the provincial government to handle this issue. And this is not the time for us to be even having this debate because actually we're really worried about the guy occupying the White House down south.
6: Before that, though, a look at how the heck we got here. On October 19th, Albertans will vote in a referendum. 10 questions, but the country is focused on one. Alberta is focused on one, whether to stay or have a future referendum on separation. Let's rewind to a year and a half ago.
8: Breaking tonight, Mark Carney has been elected as the new Liberal leader.
9: In first place, the next Prime Minister of Canada, Mark Carney.
8: He's earned the support of his party to become the next prime minister, but can he earn the support of Canadians coast to coast?
6: It's spring 2025, and Mark Carney has just taken over Justin Trudeau's post. The Liberals are poised to make a historic political comeback amid growing tensions with the U.S. and Donald Trump. But underneath all that, discontent in Alberta is brewing.
10: Oh, it's very important to support Pierre Poilievre. Because he's got to be our leader. Our country is going to be destroyed by Liberals. If the Liberals get in, Alberta will separate. Guaranteed.
11: Really?
10: Yes.

0: 100%, and I'm going to vote for that.
1: And yet a fourth consecutive Liberal government is elected. The very next day, Premier Daniel Smith's government tables sweeping changes to the Citizen Initiative Act. The legislation was introduced by former Premier Jason Kenney to allow citizens to compel governments to hold referendums if they can get enough petition signatures. The new rules make it easier for citizens, requiring fewer signatures and adding more time to get them.
2: But our intent is clear. Democracy is the foundation of our freedoms and the source of legitimacy for governments at every level. It must be protected, strengthened, and defended. And that's exactly what we are doing.
1: Two competing petitions emerge, one for unity, another for separation. Forever Canadian is a group headed by former Deputy Premier Thomas Lukaszczyk, and he launches a petition under the old tougher rules, endorsing Alberta as a part of Canada.
3: Hundreds of Albertans wearing red and white gathered in Northwest Edmonton this weekend, waving Canadian flags.
1: Lukaszczyk tells CBC he does not want a referendum. He wants a vote in the legislature. Mitch Sylvester has a petition of his own. He heads up the separatist group Stay Free Alberta. He owns a gun and fishing gear store in northern Alberta, getting politically active when his store is shut down during the pandemic. He's president of a rural United Conservative Party riding association. In the midst of this emerging debate, this happens.
4: The Prime Minister and Alberta's Premier signed a new agreement. In it, Ottawa pledges support for a new oil pipeline to the Pacific.
1: If you think this is the kind of progress separatists are waiting for, you'd be wrong.
2: I support a strong and sovereign Alberta within a united Canada. I know we might have a bit of a difference of opinion on that.

0: But I hope people today feel a lot more confident that Canada works than they did a couple of days ago.
1: The UCP convention in November is clearly not enthused about the pipeline deal Smith negotiated and celebrated. The government tinkers some more with the citizen initiative rules. First Nations launch court challenges over treaty rights and consultation. A court rules signatures on the separatist petition can't be counted. It leads to this moment between Smith and Manitoba Premier Wab Kanu at a meeting of Western premiers.
2: Sorry, I'd like to respond. So I think we know that is not correct, a lot of what you just said there, Premier Smith. It is not up to the petition gatherers to fulfill the duty to consult. It is up to you, as the Alberta government, to fulfill the duty to consult.
1: Adding fuel to the fire, a separatist trip from spring 2025 hits the news cycle. A delegation of people who want Alberta to leave Canada meet with State Department officials in D.C. Here's the legal counsel for the Alberta Prosperity Project, the group behind Stay Free Alberta, Jeffrey Rath, as he tells Fox News what he's up to in Washington.
3: To explore the benefits of either Alberta becoming an independent sovereign nation with economic union to the United States, becoming a U.S. territory, or pursuing full statehood.
1: Rath has since recanted on any of this being a goal. BC Premier David Eby responds.
4: But to go to a foreign country and to ask for assistance in breaking up Canada, there's an old-fashioned word for that, and that word is treason.
1: Eventually, Smith announces a fall referendum. Albertans will answer nine ballot questions on immigration and the Constitution. But we still don't have a question on separation. After two petitions, one where the signatures weren't counted, another affirming Alberta's place in Canada, a provincial address from the premier, Smith says there will be one more question, a question of the government's creation.
0: Should Alberta remain a province of Canada? Or should the government of Alberta commence the legal process required under the Canadian Constitution to hold a binding provincial referendum on whether or not Alberta should separate from Canada?
1: This Franken question is immediately dubbed the referendum on a referendum. Worth noting, not one of the 10 questions is a citizen-initiated question. So here we are, a question about separation on the ballot. And it's not just two sides anymore. It feels like everyone has a dog in this fight. Maple leaf lawn signs line residential blocks, blue Alberta flags waving. David Coletto. He is the founder and CEO of Abacus Data. Also at the table, Lisa Young, a professor of political science at the University of Calgary. David, Lisa, great to see both of you.
5: Great to be here.
6: So glad to be here.
1: So, David, a lot of people might not know the Alberta connection you have. And I look at all these pollsters. Everyone's polling about Alberta. Who could blame them? You among them. But you have a sort of a connection a lot of pollsters don't have.
5: Yeah, well, first, it's pretty awesome that I'm sitting beside Lisa Young because 20 years ago, I journeyed from Ottawa to Calgary in my Volkswagen and started a PhD program at the University of Calgary. So I lived in Calgary for 4 years. And it was an interesting time. It was when I arrived, it was boom. And when I left, it was bust. So I got to see that cycle. And then a few years later, I didn't meet my wife in Alberta, but I married an Albertan from Leduc, Alberta. And my father-in-law is still here. My sister-in-laws are still here. So lots of connection to this. I always say when I'm back out east that if there's another place that I would consider my second home, it's Calgary. Yeah.
1: And at least it was your prof.
5: She was my prof, but also my supervisor for my dissertation. So, like, the crutch at times, the cheerleader at times, you got to get your act together.
6: I just bask in the reflected glory, right?
1: Well, let's say you can supervise them a bit here.
5: That's good.
1: So you've got a new poll, and you were kind enough to offer us the data exclusively before you release it next week. Lots of really interesting data here, but just broadly speaking, how would you describe what you discovered?
5: Well, I think first our intent was to go beyond the top line. How are Albertans planning to vote in the referendum, particularly around the future of the Federation? And on that question, we are seeing what others see, which is –

0: Close to 2 out of 3 people who have a view are going to vote to remain, and about a quarter say they would vote to commence the legal process. Now I've gotten the lingo of option 2 with a sizable group, but not as high as you might assume, are undecided. Now, what's driving that? I think there's some really interesting dynamics. I was trying to understand what's the interplay between like your identity, your grievances, your pride in Canada. And what you see is actually a very complicated and nuanced perspective, where on once Albertans hold deep grievances, broadly speaking, about how Canada, how Ottawa treats the province, about how it maybe have held back. But then a vast majority of Albertans are proudly Canadian. And so there's this really interesting interplay that's leaving, I think, most people to basically conclude, we don't want this referendum. We don't really trust the provincial government to handle this issue. And this is not the time for us to be even having this debate, because actually we're really worried about the guy occupying the White House down south.
1: When you look at the top line numbers, Lisa, I mean, one thing I've noticed from all the polls is they haven't moved much, right? 64% would vote to remain, 24% according to David's data would vote for the government to commence a legal process to have a binding referendum. That's roughly speaking what we've been seeing consistently.
2: Yeah, I mean, nothing is moving, right? You see all of these polls, the numbers are different by, you know, 1 or 2 percentage points, but there's no real sense here that people are shifting sides on this, right? And, you know, we talk a lot about polarization in politics and people living in bubbles. And I think that we're seeing some of that here as well, that where people are getting their information, the people who they talk to about this, you know, they're fixed on that. And so it's a long distance to travel to say, oh, you know, I was going to vote to remain and now I'm going to vote to separate. It's pretty hard to think about what pitch someone would make that would actually cause someone to change sides on this.
1: Well, I know what the pitch is, because I've heard from Keith Wilson, right, with Let Alberta Decide. He was on West of Center a few weeks ago, and he's explicitly pitching to Federalists, saying option 2, which is to pursue a binding referendum, doesn't have to be a vote for separation. It can just be a vote for leverage. And you explored that a bit in
0: Yeah, we wanted to understand the motivations that are driving both sides. And there is a sizable element of those that would vote today to commence that process who are saying, it's not that I want to separate Alberta from Canada. It's that I want leverage. I want to send a message. I think this is an opportunity for us to get the things we've been asking for decades out of not just the government in Ottawa, the federal government, but Canadians living in other parts of the country.
1: And the number, just so people know, 67% of those who say, yeah, let's have another referendum on separation, 67% would vote to leave in that binding referendum, according to your polling, but 23% said it depends.
0: It depends. And then we asked another question, which of those that would vote for option 2 said, you know, what best describes why? Now, 29% of that group

0: in favor of option two say, well, we're going to negotiate with Ottawa to exit. So even there's confusion, which may be the intent of this, but there's some confusion over what exactly the choice means for not just why I'm doing it, but what it means for the next step.
1: Which is why I guess I wonder, Lucy, you talk about those bubbles, whether those bubbles can be burst, right? Now that people are back from holidays, they're dialing into this. You can see how an argument from someone like a Keith Wilson that option two is an opportunity to get a better deal, not necessarily a path to separation. You can see how that might burst a bubble or two.
2: Yeah, when I think about the messaging that you see, you know, out and about on signs and, you know, on social media and so on, the one that always catches my attention is this sort of send Ottawa a message, right? That your vote in this referendum is sending Ottawa a message, as opposed to initiate a process that will keep us talking about this for another year and then might, you know, lead to another country, right? And so it, I think for those, you know, that group that's sort of in the center in this sort of polarized debate and uncertain of where to go, that is an argument that has some potential. And I think David's data kind of backs that up.
0: But if I look at this data, I'm not going to make a prediction because that's scary. But if I go simply by how this looks more than a month out from the vote, there doesn't appear to be a path to a majority for option two, because there's enough of those who support option one to remain saying there is nothing that will change my mind. It's not like they're literally saying, like, there is no way I am voting for this. And then you dig into those folks and you ask why. It's, some will say, you know, I have frustrations with Ottawa, but separation's too far. But it's mostly, look, I'm proud to be Canadian. This isn't the right time, even if there is a right time, to have this conversation, because the threats that we face are the same threats that folks where I live in Ontario or elsewhere are feeling, and that's Donald Trump. It's the uncertainty. And so I describe this mindset of precarity that I think has washed over this country since Trump was elected. It's here in Alberta as much as it is in any other part of the country.
1: But what I wonder about, though, and this is a challenge for all pollsters, I would argue, you often have trouble, first of all, polling conservatives. It's hard to get conservatives. They call them shy Tories. Mm-hmm. And Lisa, shy separatists. I wonder sometimes, like, we consistently see the numbers that we see. It's sort of, you know, between 25 and 30% sort of think, yeah, maybe that might be how I'm going to vote, or maybe that is how I'm going to vote. But I do wonder whether we're really getting the number.
2: It's an interesting question, right? And so I'll pose this as a challenging question to David, right? You know, that's what I get to do, that,
0: yeah,
2: right?
0: I like it. But as
2: I was looking at the numbers and just sort of thinking about how little the numbers seem to be moving, right, from poll to poll, I did start thinking back to 2016 in the United States and the idea that, you know, people wouldn't tell a pollster that they were going to vote for Trump because it was seen as sort of socially unacceptable. And, you know, I started scratching my head and thinking, I wonder if there's a little bit of that going on here. But David's way better qualified than I am to answer that question.
0: Well, I think I am of the view that if you don't find a way to adjust your sampling, now we're getting into the weeds of methodology, it is harder to find conservatives generally. We see it at the national level. There's a number of pollsters that are showing different conservative. Almost everyone agrees where the federal Liberal Party support is, but there's differences on the conservatives. The folks who, you know, may be most engaged in the independence conversation, who support it, maybe the hardest to reach, maybe the least inclined normally. Very few pollsters. I know Janet Brown does still pick up a phone and answer a survey or join a panel that might then answer my survey. But I adjust for it. And I try to make sure that we've got, you know, the right proportion, not just when we say rural Alberta, but like truly rural Alberta, people who voted conservative federally and UCP provincially. So I'm really mindful of this. My feeling is I'm confident that we've picked up as much of those folks as we can. But you're right. It doesn't mean there isn't. Now, there's other evidence in our survey that we'll release that shows that those who support independence are not afraid to hold that view. Mm-hmm. In fact, they're often the ones who are most proud and most open about their support for independence. It's actually, you know, perhaps

0: those who are on the other side. And to Lisa's point about polarization, one of the things we found is that, like, as we had expected, this is causing friction in people's lives.
1: Just to pick up on what we're talking about, the other thing that I found fascinating was that people who are planning to choose option two, people who want to pursue a path to separation, they think they're going to win.
0: They do.
1: I mean, despite all the polling that we've seen to the contrary,
0: yes,
1: they think they're going to win.
0: Yes.
1: 57%.
0: We asked people to estimate what percentage of the vote do you think the option two side's going to get. And the average estimate was 57%. 41% overall across the province. And those voting for option one, less so. And I think there's a few things to take from that. One is the bubbles that people live in. People often surround themselves with people who agree with you. It's uncomfortable to be constantly surrounded by people you disagree with all the time. And so you're often surrounded by people who think like you. And then number two is, if you support that side, you are a little more hopeful that's going to be the outcome. But I look at the implication of that. If we're starting to talk about what happens after this referendum, if there's a sizable minority of Albertans who voted for option two who thought they were going to win, how do you convince them that...
1: You're anticipating everywhere that I want to go, but I don't want to go there just yet. Because you also then picked up on what you sort of indicated before about the conversation among people and about how you stay in your bubble because you're uncomfortable discussing it, Lisa. And that was the other thing I found fascinating about this is exploring how it affects relationships, family relationships, friends, neighbors, colleagues, all of that. And I was sort of struck by a quote from Jason Kenney in a recent article, right, where he says everybody knows somebody in their family or friend group or in their place of business who's going to vote to separate.
2: Yeah. Mm-hmm. Yeah. So, I read that and I thought about it. I thought, no, not in my bubble. And then I thought, no, wait, hang on a second. Barry Cooper has the office just six doors down from me. So even I, all joking aside. But I think it's true. And... we live in different versions of bubbles and so on. But I think for a lot of people, you know, this is, it's hard to avoid. And it's not just something that you can kind of brush off, you know, oh, you vote NDP. Isn't that funny? Oh, you vote conservative. You know, how's that going for you? You know, you can imagine how at Thanksgiving dinner, people have found ways to normalize those differences, but there's something about the, you know, you're gonna disrupt my world with your idea of separatism, or you're standing in the way of this, adventure that I want to go on that I think might play a little differently at the person-to-person level.
0: And what's really interesting from the survey was the strain, the tension, the anxiety that's being created by this is actually being felt most by those who actually want independence, right? They're signaling to us that because they may not always feel they're in the minority, but they probably have a sense that they are not the norm, that their views are not the norm. They feel judged and pressured to conform, right? Like, it's different from how you vote in a federal election or a provincial election. Partisan politics can get divisive, but this is being felt much more deeply and much more emotionally on both sides that I think it does. That's again, that lasting effect of something like this. Even if only 20% of Albertans vote for option two, that 20% is likely going to not forget how they felt and how they were maybe treated during this process too. So it's always a reminder that, like, whatever side you're on, like, you're still got to live together no matter what happens going forward.
2: And, you know, as I was reading David's results and thinking about, you know, sort of what this means for us, it made me think back to the pandemic. And, you know, we know that a lot of the people who are supporting separation are also people who might have hopped in their trucks and gone to Coutts or gone to Ottawa with the convoy. And, you know, the leaders are, you know, there's some, you know, crossover there and supporters of that. And if we think back to how raw the divisions were around pandemic public policies and how people thought about the

0: convoy, the sense that, you know, the establishment was against the convoy and so on, and some of the anger among people toward the convoy. I think we're headed back into that territory with this potentially.
1: I'm curious then about your view, and David, I'll start with you on this. I know, Lisa, you'll want to comment as well, but Dennis Smith has suggested that we can have this referendum. I mean, there's 10 questions, but we're focusing on the one about whether to pursue a referendum on separation. She has suggested that after, on the 19th, we can move on. What you're telling me is you don't think we do move on.
2: Well, I think based on the diagnosis I see today, that we've already talked about it, the misperceptions around who supports what and what the outcome might be. Does that raise questions around, was it fair? Like, this is deeply emotional. You know, I don't want to call out my father-in-law, but he lives in Leduc, and he talks about how the conversations he's having with friends or when he goes to church, that, like, this is something that he's got to tiptoe around. And it may go away, but, like, you're not going to forget, regardless of what side you're on, how you were treated in this really important moment. You know, I love Lisa's take on the longer term potential effect on the party system, on the politics of Alberta. Like, does the UCP hold together? Does a separatist party that actually has an organization and money live on and change the dynamics of politics the way it changed Quebec or Scotland, right? Where you see the question about independence being embedded in the politics of a place, you know, it's hard to predict, but you can't really say for certain that if, you know, there's a clear majority who say, let's stay, that this all just washes away like a wave that takes, you know, sand away.
0: Yeah. I think there's two things to say here. One is, first of all, about the aftermath of the vote. And one of the reasons that David is the pollster in Canada is that he asks really good questions. And I think asking that question about what do you expect the outcome to be is essential. And what he found, I think, should be setting off alarm bells in all of our heads, because if you do walk into this with the expectation that the option B is going to get, you know, 57% and the actual outcome is 28%, you add that to the, you know, to put it kindly, missteps of the administration of the referendum so far by Elections Alberta. And, you know, the first question is going to be, was this a proper result, right? Can we trust the outcome?
1: You can hear the murmurings of that already everywhere.
0: Absolutely. And, you know, this is a case where we know that the people who favor separatism, some of them live very much in a media environment that's informed by, you know, sort of the MAGA movement in the United States. And so, you know, that notion of challenging the legitimacy of election results is part of the lexicon. You know, are we going to be there on October 20th? So that's the first thing. And then the second thing is this notion that this is going to settle it. And I think it's naive to think that. There seems to be this assumption in the UCP Premier's office, both under Jason Kenney and now under Danielle Smith, that if you let this group let off steam, it will make the issue go away. This does not simply go away afterward. We're going to live with it one way or another for the next months, if not years.
1: Okay, well, West of Center will be there to have all of those conversations, I assure you.
0: You'll have to go twice a week.
1: indeed. Yeah, don't give them any ideas. But I'm delighted that both of you could be on the very first episode of West of Center on CBC Radio 1. It's been wonderful to talk to both of you, and so interesting and insightful. David, Lisa, thank you so much.
2: Thanks, Kathleen.
0: Great to be here.
1: Big thanks to University of Calgary political science professor Lisa Young, and of course to Abacus Data CEO David Coletto. His latest poll was done this week with an online panel of 1,000 that included people from Calgary, Edmonton, small cities, and rural areas. For comparison purposes only, a probability sample of this size would carry a margin of error of 3.5%.

0: 1%. If you want to hear more from West of Center, we have close to 7 years of podcasts for you to catch up on. So like and follow West of Center wherever you get your podcasts. This week's episode was put together by senior producer Emily Sanger and producers Emily Williams and Diane Yanko. Josh Page is our executive producer. I'm Kathleen Petty, and we'll meet back here West of Center next week. It's good to be.
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2: Hey, it's Johanna Wagstaff. Welcome to What on Earth? A super El Nino is brewing in the tropical Pacific. As the new host of the show, I'm taking on this phenomenon for my very first episode. It's something I've covered as a meteorologist for years and thought I knew inside out. A natural ocean cycle that brings extreme weather around the world every few years. It's always been powerful. It's always brought trouble.
3: I am El Nino. The tropical storms must bow before El Nino.
2: El Nino is so notorious that Saturday Night Live portrayed it as an over-the-top wrestler. Yeah, that was Chris Farley. But the latest El Nino, it's so big, it's getting some new metaphors.
4: A super El Nino is on the way, or a super-size El Nino is on the way, or a Godzilla El Nino.
2: I've never seen an El Nino this strong hit an ocean this hot. A natural ocean temperature surge at the extreme top of its scale is colliding with a planet hotter than at any point in human history. The National Oceanic and Atmospheric Administration in the U.S. says there's an almost 70% chance this peaks stronger than anything in modern record keeping. And that has experts around the world worried that the usual El Nino floods, droughts, and storms will be worse than we can imagine.
5: They say that the world has essentially entered a danger zone when it comes to extreme weather. For example, in Central America, many crops have already reportedly been labeled as failed.
6: El Nino's impacts will peak late this year and continue right into next year, increasing the chances of heat waves, drought, and wildfires for Canada and other parts of the world.
2: Sound familiar? Those are the same kinds of predictions scientists are making about how climate change will hit in the coming years. So today, on What on Earth, we're going to break down this super El Nino, what it means for Canada, and we're asking, is the year ahead a sneak peek into our warmer future? El Nino is extremely fascinating for scientists, like me, and pretty intense for humans, like me. Let's start with the science, how it works. At its most basic, El Nino is a huge shift of warm ocean water. Normally, natural trade winds blowing near the equator shove warm surface water toward Asia and Australia. All that warm water gets piled up, pushing heat down deep while opening the door for deeper, cooler water to come to the surface off the coast of South America. This is our normal ocean state. But during an El Nino, those trade winds collapse, often triggered by an atmospheric disturbance, like a cyclone that sets off a domino effect. With no wind holding it back, that giant pool of warm water sloshes right back across the Pacific towards South America, spreading out like a hot blanket. Why does a slosh in the Pacific matter to the rest of the world? Because the Pacific covers nearly half the planet. That much warm ocean water sitting on the surface releases a colossal amount of heat straight up into the atmosphere. These rising columns of air act like roadblocks for the jet stream, the high altitude highways of wind that direct weather all around the world. And this is where all of that fascinating meteorology starts to collide with people's lives. Peru is ground zero for El Nino. The country's location, sitting right beside that sudden surge of warm ocean water, means it often gets hit first and hardest. And in that country, where winter is wrapping up, the temperatures

0: winter period where it's actually been really, really hot, almost without any difference as the summertime. And that is already a big surprise for the country. It definitely signals that something is off.
1: This is Rosa Vasquez Espinoza, a Peruvian scientist of indigenous descent and leader of the group Amazon Research Internacional.
0: I think the whole population, it's definitely with fear as to what this El Niño will bring about. And I think more globally, what it means for the rest of our planet.
1: Peru, among other countries in the region, has declared a state of emergency for hundreds of districts. Heavy, unseasonal rains have already sent mudslides tearing down Andean slopes, collapsing bridges, destroying farmlands, and cutting off isolated mountain communities. Rosa says people there are bracing for more.
0: So the coastal communities are preparing for flooding and even landslides, especially in communities and areas that don't have the correct infrastructure in place. The Andes varies. Areas, for example, like the northern part of the Andes are also expecting really heavy rains and how to contain that, while southern parts typically face really intense droughts and they need to be adapting so these don't disrupt the food systems. And the Amazon forest, I think, is expecting much more intense heat than the usual. El Niño is expected to cause severe dryness of the soil, which then actually impedes the trees on their ability to capture carbon, and it makes the ignition of fire so much easier, and that can be so devastating too.
1: According to the World Health Organization, the last Super El Niño between 2014 and 2016 affected more than 60 million people worldwide due to severe drought, food insecurity, flooding, and temperature rises. And it was a doozy, even from a meteorological perspective. During that period, that sloshing of warm water I talked about, it actually redistributed weight across the planet, physically slowing down the rotation of the Earth by milliseconds. But long before Western scientists were measuring any of this, Peruvians were observing the El Niño pattern as far back as the 1600s.
0: Fishermen, while they were fishing near Christmas, started to notice a difference in the temperatures of the water, as well as in the flow and behavior of the fish.
1: So they named it El Niño, a nod to the birth of Jesus Christ.
0: El Niño in Spanish means the child or the boy.
1: Okay, we couldn't resist. I promise you no more Christmas music till December. So Rosa says long before the fishermen identified El Niño, indigenous people in Peru had been figuring out ways to cope with it.
0: So, for example, there is incredible archaeological evidence from 2,000 years ago in the northern part of the coastal area of Peru that is called Pampa de Mocan, where it has been revealed that they already had flood water systems in place so that they could take advantage of both of the typical rainfalls, but also of the overflow caused by El Niño. And so that shows you that there was preparedness and there was action already in place. There are so many other examples that go down all the way to the Andes and the Incas, as well as the pre-Incas, having, of course, the terraces to be able to enjoy different crop diversity at different altitudes so that they could be resilient to the different weather patterns. So there is so much richness in this ancestral traditional knowledge. And I think that is something that our current systems globally have kind of forgotten. Our infrastructures, our systems in place are overpowering nature, when in reality, I think we need to be working with it.
1: Okay, so by now you might be thinking, got it. El Niño is a natural climate phenomenon we've been experiencing for thousands of years. And for thousands of years, we've been adapting. But something's different now in 2026. Yep, I'm talking about climate change. Okay, Andy, I want to bring you in on this. We're heading into a super El Niño, combined with a world warmed by burning fossil fuels. As a climate scientist, how wild is this to watch unfold?
2: Yeah, I mean, as a scientist, you're always excited to run the experiment. You know, for decades, we've been asking the question, you know, what happens if we add a lot of greenhouse gases to the atmosphere? We had all our theories. And, you know, now we're testing the theories and it turns out that our theories are working out quite well. We understand very well what's going on. It matches our predictions from the 90s and the 2000s. So as a scientist, I'm very excited.

0: As a human being, though, I'm appalled. You know, these El Nino events bring widespread suffering. They're extremely expensive. And so, you know, as a human being, I look at this, I think it's terrible that we are not doing more to avoid future warming.
1: Yeah, you sum that up well. That's sort of how I feel. Andy, before we go any farther, can I get you to introduce yourself for listeners?
0: So my name is Andrew Dessler. I am a professor of atmospheric sciences at Texas A&M. I've spent most of my career thinking about the climate system.
1: Andy Dessler, welcome to What on Earth?
0: Thank you. It's great to be here.
1: So there are many ways that climate change interacts with the super El Nino, but let's start with the basics. So what happens when this naturally occurring phenomenon, El Nino, overlays with a world that's already warmed up so much?
0: Right. To a good first approximation, you can think of them as separate processes. You got this long-term warming, which is caused by greenhouse gases, mostly which come from combustion of fossil fuels. And that's giving us this long-term trend. It's been going on for 150 years, and it's going to keep going on as long as we're burning fossil fuels. The Earth's going to keep warming. And then on top of it, there's this oscillation. So El Nino is one half of ENSO. So ENSO stands for El Nino Southern Oscillation. And so one half of it is El Nino. The other half of it is La Nina. And those refer to two sides. You can think of a pendulum swinging back and forth. They're the two sides of the pendulum. And we're heading into the El Nino side. El Nino is this rearrangement of temperature and rainfall that arises just because the atmosphere ocean system is so complicated. It can

0: generate these internal oscillations just on its own. It doesn't need any kind of push from humans. And El Nino events have been going on, as far as we know, for forever, for a very long time at least, and they're going to keep going on. But the heat of ENSO is now added to the heat of climate change. So it allows us to reach temperatures that ENSO alone couldn't reach. And so, you know, 2027 is going to be an incredibly hot year. It is going to blow the doors off all of previous records. There's going to be widespread suffering, massive costs. It's going to be a bad scene.
1: Yeah, so weather is one big way that we're going to experience El Nino, or as you're calling it, ENSO. We're already seeing extreme weather in Latin America. What kinds of other weather impacts do you think we can expect with this super El Nino in various parts of the world?
0: So the main impacts of El Nino events are in temperature and in precipitation. So you can see, for example, that lots of places in the world, for example, Australia or Alaska in the U.S., are going to be very warm. Other places will actually cool off because, again, El Niños are a rearrangement of heat. But some places are going to see a lot of warming. And I think the bigger impact is really in precipitation. So much like El Nino moves heat around, it also moves rainfall around. And so there are a lot of places, for example, in the Western tropical Pacific, Indonesia, Australia, India, that rely on rainfall. I mean, everybody relies on rainfall. It depends on how insulated you are from it. You rely on rainfall. Every listener relies on rainfall. And that it's going to move around. And so there are people who are used to getting a certain amount of rain that are not. And it's going to be really hard on agriculture. It's going to be hard on food production in general. And, you know, it's going to be very bad. There have been massive droughts and enormous loss of life in previous El Niños for this very reason, that crops fail.

0: So we're talking about what might happen when we combine the super El Nino and climate change. What do we know about how climate change itself is affecting the El Nino phenomenon?
1: So models have predicted for a long time that climate change is going to make these El Nino oscillations bigger. Again, if you think of the analogy of a pendulum swinging back and forth, it's going to make the pendulum swing further back and forth. It's going to increase what we call the amplitude of the pendulum. So it's going to be swinging harder and further. And just recently, some scientists were looking at corals where they can actually see the record of El Nino written into the growth of the coral over the last millennium. And they see evidence that indeed El Ninos have had a bigger amplitude as the climate has warmed.
0: So as this super El Nino takes hold, global atmospheric temperatures are projected to spike to around 1.7 degrees Celsius above pre-industrial levels. We've never seen that before. We've never been that hot before. So could this year's El Nino give us a preview of what climate change is going to bring in the next couple of decades?
1: Right. So if you look at the trend, if next year we hit 1.7 degrees, then that does, you know, you could think of it one way as giving us a preview of the late 2030s. But I think that you've got to take that with a grain of salt because, again, El Nino warming is different from global warming. Global warming is like you put the earth in an oven and the whole thing heats up. There's just about no place on the globe that isn't warming because of greenhouse gases. But El Nino is different if you average over the entire globe, but not every place on the globe does warm. So next year, 2027, depending on where you live, it might not be a good analogy for a world of 2037. That is a few tenths of a degree warmer on average, but it's going to be a different kind of warming.
0: What can climate scientists learn by watching this super El Nino play out over the next year?
1: Well, for any sort of extreme event, what you want to do is test your theories with it. And, you know, we've been working on our theory of how the atmosphere works for, you know, 200 years, give or take. And over that time, we've developed a very sophisticated understanding. And anytime an event like this happens, it gives us a chance to calibrate our models and make sure things are occurring on schedule and as we expect them. And it also gives us a chance to look at the climate impacts. You know, we kind of understand maybe how temperature and rainfall will change, but then how does that affect society?

To me, that's really the most important question going forward. You know, we understand climate change. It's not a scientific problem at this point. I mean, there's still interesting things that we study, but almost nothing happens that we say, wow, that's shocking. We didn't see that coming. We see everything coming. And so I think the most interesting thing that the climate science community can do now is really look at sort of the interface between the human and the physical system and try to understand, you know, how do these extremes, how do they affect human health? How do they affect cities? How do they affect energy systems? How do they affect agricultural systems? And I think there's going to be a lot of work done on that based on this El Nino.

0: So, Andy, fascinating for scientists to see this experiment play out in real time, but, you know, terrifying for humans around the world. What's your message to people who are worried about what could be coming?
1: Yeah, you know, I have this discussion with my students every semester, and, you know, some of them will really be concerned. I tell them, do not get sad. Do not get disconnected. Climate change is not a scientific problem. We understand the science. It's really not a technical problem. We understand how to largely produce energy without using fossil fuels. Maybe not 100% at this point, but, you know, we can largely get off fossil fuels. It's really a political problem. You know, the people who produce fossil fuels are incredibly powerful politically. I mean, I know I'm not an expert in Canadian politics, but I know that the oil producing provinces in Canada have a lot of political power, and they swing it around to make sure they can keep producing fossil fuels. The same thing happens in the US, happens in Australia. You know, certainly you look at a country like Russia, fossil fuels drive a lot of the politics of the world because it's so lucrative. They're making a lot of money and they don't want to stop making money. And if they have to burn the planet down, I think they're okay with that. So, you know, that's really the challenge. And so I tell people, if you're concerned about climate change, it takes people getting involved in the political situation. If, you know, the first thing is make sure you vote and make sure you support them. I mean, that's the solution to the problem. It's political.
0: Where do you see the most reason for hope, Andy?
1: You know, what's most hopeful to me is that this is not a scientific or technical problem. We actually have the technology to largely stop burning fossil fuels. And that wasn't true 20 years ago. You know, in the mid-2000s, when I was working on this, I thought, wow, it's going to be really hard to stop climate change. But, you know, we'll figure it out. Now, we actually have figured it out. Solar and wind are our cheapest energy sources. And yes, I know the sun doesn't shine 24 hours a day. I mean, I have a PhD in a geoscience, so I know the Earth rotates. But, you know, there are technical solutions to that problem. And people have been working really hard on figuring out how do we run our society on intermittent renewable energy, you know, and we can do that. Maybe not 100% right now, but in 20 years, certainly I think we won't have any problem doing that at the rate that innovation is occurring. And so to me, that's what's hopeful, that the fact that it's really a political problem, it's not a technological problem. If we were waiting for some miracle technological solution like fusion, I would be much sadder. But we have the solution. We can solve the problem if we can get over the power of fossil fuels.
0: Andy Dessler, thank you so much for your time today.
1: Thank you.
0: Back to the super El Nino, or Godzilla. What does this all mean for Canada, for our own fall and winter ahead? I know you want to know. Because putting my meteorologist hat back on, the fact that we're in an El Nino gives us some of the strongest clues about what kind of season we're in for. The moment autumn appears, I'm looking at Pacific water temperatures to answer the question everyone asks. Are we getting slammed with snow or facing a record mild winter? And should I buy a ski pass? And I'm not the only one keeping an eye on the Pacific. Bill Merrifield from Environment and Climate Change Canada is the scientist that actually creates the seasonal forecast for the months ahead. And not to give all our secrets away, but historically, El Nino often means warmer and drier conditions for Western Canada, while the effects tend to dissipate as you head east. But Bill says strong El Ninos have stretched

0: that warmth right across the country before.
1: If you look at the past three very strong events, which go back to the 1980s, but most recently in the winter of 2015 and 2016, this winter seasonal mildness really does extend from coast to coast. And the largest effects were on the prairies, which in some locations were 5 or even 6 degrees above normal winter seasonal averages.
0: But with this year's ocean heat developing faster and stronger than almost anything on record, forecasters like Bill say we are navigating uncharted territory, especially when it comes to mountain snowpack and spring water reserves.
1: On the West Coast, we tend to be in that zone where a couple of degrees either way on either side of freezing may have a big influence on whether we get rain or snow. So that couple of degrees could push us into a situation where we get much less snowfall in the coastal mountains. With the warmer and mild temperatures extending into spring, it can affect an early snow melt and dry land conditions going into spring and early summer.
0: Don't trade in the winter sports gear just yet, though. The snow may hold at higher elevations. We could still see the big outlier events, the intense atmospheric rivers or sudden freezing level spikes. But overall, there is high confidence that this will be a warmer than normal fall and winter for the entire country. Slight chance of more storms than normal tracking across the Great Lakes, and a quieter than usual Atlantic hurricane season. And there's one place where the science is in strong agreement.
1: We do expect 2027 to set a new record for global average temperature, possibly by a significant margin.
0: And that takes us back to the question we asked off the top. Is this Super El Niño a sneak peek at our warmer future? In some ways, yes. This event is projected to warm our world 1.7 degrees above pre-industrial levels this year. And that would be a significant margin from the 1.46 degrees we temporarily hit in 2024. Every fraction of a degree brings exponentially more heat waves, extreme weather, ecosystem loss. But is this forecast a permanent blueprint for our future? Not quite. An El Niño year rearranges heat temporarily. It gives us a preview of what a 1.7 degree warmer world feels like in some places. But it isn't a permanent shift just yet. What it does show us is how fragile our weather patterns become when natural cycles like El Niño stack on top of climate change. The extreme events we will see this year are not an anomaly. They're a preview of what could become our new normal if long-term warming carries on unchecked.

That's our show for this week. You can check out the video I made about the Super El Nino on CBC's YouTube and TikTok accounts. You can find our show wherever you get your podcasts. Fresh episodes drop every Saturday. And if this one helped you understand the Super El Nino a little better, we'd love it if you shared it with a friend. Who's the last person you had a wild weather conversation with? I bet they'd love it too.

I'm Johanna Wagstaff. Thanks for joining me on my very first show in the host chair. Our team includes Molly Siegel, Rachel Sanders, Matthias Wolfson, Maggie McPherson, and Catherine Rolfson. And just a note, that clip of Chris Farley on Saturday Night Live comes from the Live from New York subreddit, and it was originally broadcast on NBC in 1997. We'll see you next week on What on Earth?

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1: 20 divided by 4 is what, Jackson?
2: 5.
0: According to the OECD, math and reading scores are falling. Why are your kids struggling? What can be done to help them catch up? 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
3: This is CBC News from Vancouver. Good afternoon. I'm Stephanie Mercier. More and more AI researchers say they fear the potential threat their own technology could pose to humanity's future. Now, industry leaders are calling for a collective slowdown, but not a freeze. The CBC's Linda Ward explains.
4: U.S. President Donald Trump says he's not slowing down his country's AI race, dismissing concerns this week by two Anthropic researchers that AI is progressing too quickly and could lead to human extinction.
5: But I think you have a lot of negative forces that are bringing it up that shouldn't be bringing it up, and they're bringing up things that won't happen. But whoever wins with AI wins.
4: Jacob Coxon resigned from Anthropic over the concerns, today telling the BBC AI companies are worried too.
6: So it's not at all an exaggeration to say that the people who are involved with both founding these companies and building the tech believe there is a possibility of human extinction.
4: Anthropic CEO Dario Amodei says his company is committing to third-party oversight and more international cooperation on social media. XAI's Elon Musk and OpenAI's Sam Altman appeared to agree, an unlikely pact to slow but not halt AI's advancement. Linda Ward, CBC News, Toronto.
3: U.S. President Donald Trump made a surprise announcement at the Irish Open. He says Irish golfer Shane Lowry made a request.
7: Could you possibly take the tariffs off of Irish whiskey? Yeah. And I said, on behalf of the United States of America, I am going to take the tariffs off of...
3: Irish whiskey currently faces a 15% tariff imposed by Trump on imports from the European Union. Earlier this year, the U.S. president agreed to lift U.S. levies targeting some British alcohol products, which included whiskey distilled in Northern Ireland. Trump's ban on Canadian alcohol imports takes effect September 29th. A Vancouver-led study found babies with sickle cell trait showed changes in blood proteins and gene activity within their first week of life. That's even though they appeared healthy. Associate Professor of Anthropology at the University of Victoria, Jifa Durdunow, says the findings show why more research is needed.
8: I think studies or more studies like this would better inform the health system and the practitioners with it to be able to treat and recognize conditions like this and render a quicker treatment.
3: Researchers say this is an early stage study and larger long-term studies are needed before the findings could change how children with sickle cell trait are monitored or treated. And some Iranian-Canadian residents in BC are raising concerns about community members being potentially blocked from applying to law school. It comes as the Law School Admission Council reacts to new U.S. sanctions on Iran by restricting the provision of any services to Iran residents or citizens. Michelle Morton has the details.
9: I've been studying for the LSATs for at least 9 months now.
10: Artin Safai has been planning to take the test in November, but was notified this week by the Law School Admission Council that his account has been locked. He says he's been in touch with LSAC to let them know he's a Canadian citizen, but has not heard back yet.
9: If you don't have an LSAT score, it's very difficult to get into a law school in North America.
10: LSAC says in a statement, it's restoring services for those who provide documentation showing exemption from the restrictions. Family lawyer Nusha Sami says she was shocked when she heard the news from Safai.
11: Would potentially put at risk their

0: entire legal career.
1: She's been reaching out to multiple law schools in BC, asking them to take action. One of those schools is UBC's School of Law. It says it's monitoring the issue closely and is exploring potential solutions. Michelle Morton, CBC News, Vancouver.
2: And that is the CBC News from Vancouver. 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Looking now at the BC weather, along the north coast, a few clouds with a chance of drizzle by morning, a low of 11. For the Peace region tonight, partly cloudy with a chance of showers and a low of 7. For the central interior, a few clouds overnight, a low down to plus 3 with the risk of frost. For the southeast, rain ending, then cloudy overnight, a low of 6. For the southern interior, clouds and showers, a low down to 8. And for the south coast, mainly cloudy and a low of 13.
3: Okay, here's the scenario. Someone's taking a trip, they find an Airbnb, go through the pictures, and book it. But when they get to the place, it's not exactly as advertised.
4: If they're expecting it to be way nicer, they go in, it's not as nice, it can't live up to the fake AI imagery, then they're going to leave dissatisfied.
3: In a world of AI, what happens to buying stuff if we can't believe our eyes?

I'm Paul Habershude. Welcome to The Cost of Living. In the future, AI could mean a three-day work week. Or it could destroy humanity. But right now, we have the kind of AI that makes fake Airbnb pictures on the internet. Also today, does running a lemonade stand as a kid mean anything for running your own business as an adult? Well, maybe, yeah. Up first, what do you care about when you vote? The economy? Sure, everyone says that. But do we really?

0: Whenever we vote on something, Canadians always say the economy matters. And, you know, Alberta has a vote coming up. It's a referendum on whether to have a referendum to separate from Canada. I wanted to talk to someone about how much the economy matters to this vote. I saw a lawn sign with an Alberta flag, so I knocked on the door. Kevin Parent answered. We chatted on his porch. And he thinks Alberta should vamanos. And yeah, the economy is one of his reasons.
1: The biggest issue for me that really got me on the separate side, the independent side, is like 10 years ago, having all the oil pipelines canceled, that made me look at the economics more.
0: He's talking about Energy East and Northern Gateway, pipelines that would have moved Alberta oil east and west and opened up new markets. And Kevin's wife is an engineer. When those projects were canceled, they felt it.
1: My wife was working in the oil industry, and when they shut all that down, she got laid off. She got laid off, worked for a year, got laid off. It basically destroyed not only the oil industry, but the engineering.
0: Around then, oil prices had also tanked, so it was tough times for the entire global industry. But politically, Kevin couldn't get over those pipelines. And he blamed Ottawa and other provinces for what happened.
1: It made me think about, okay, so that's a lot of prosperity for Alberta and for Canada. And as soon as that got canceled, that made me think, well, why are we sending equalization money out to the rest of Canada when the rest of Canada is blocking our prosperity?
0: Kevin thinks getting away from Ottawa will unlock Alberta's oil industry, and the province will have more money than ever. But that's not what most economists think. They say separation would shrink provincial GDP by anywhere from 4 to 7%. And Kevin's heard that, but he's like, eh.
1: I'm not concerned. I know Alberta would be fine. We have, you know, it doesn't matter if we're part of Canada or not. Canada's not supporting us, so

0: if we have enough income now that we can support ourselves. And I know I've looked at Fraser Institute stuff.
1: If this was a movie, this is where we'd cut to an economist looking around confused saying, hey, the numbers are the numbers. Why are we still talking about this? Well, we're talking about it because, of course, it's not that simple. When Canadians go to the polls, we say we really care about the economy, jobs, the cost of living. Political parties make promises, economists weigh in. But how much of that really matters to how we vote? Look at this referendum in Alberta. One of the main separatist groups is called the Alberta Prosperity Project. It put out a paper saying, with Ottawa out of the way, in the next 20 years, Alberta's oil production will go to 9.5 million barrels a day. That's more than double where it is now. I asked Kent Fellows what he makes of that. He's an energy economist with the U of C School of Public Policy.
2: I would say it may be physically possible. I'm not sure that it's economically possible.
1: Okay, then, so why is it not economically possible?
2: You're talking about literally hundreds of billions of dollars in capital that has to be attracted to the sector. Not saying that the sector won't grow. I think it'll continue to grow. Maybe you might see a new oil sands facility, but that's not a guarantee either. If we're trying to get to 9 million or 9.5 million, now you're talking about multiple new oil sands plants and multiple new pipelines. It's a lot of capital.
1: Kent hasn't seen anyone in the oil industry, even people who really want production to go up, call for anything close to 9.5 million barrels a day.
2: I'm always conscious of the fact that there might be someone who knows something I don't know, but with what I know about the industry, I don't think it's a reasonable forecast.
1: So here's one of the leading pro-separatist groups, and it's basing a big part of its pitch on this gusher of future oil production that it expects. But that may never happen. So why isn't this a deal breaker for voters leaning yes on separation? Peter Lowen studies what's in the hearts and minds of voters. He's a professor at Cornell University and a Canadian. He says,
3: voters think hot rather than think cold. They have emotions and feelings around things. We're much more complex than simply calculating machines that look at the cost-benefit forecast of any voting decision.
1: He says voting is driven more by emotions than economics. But if the economic analysis says, hey, hold up here, or we could run off a cliff, shouldn't that carry some weight?
3: Economics is actually a science like many others, which is to say that it has a lot of uncertainty in it, and it makes predictions that are hard to know if they're going to be true or not, right? So voters might reasonably dismiss some of those predictions.
1: The future isn't written yet. No one knows for sure what will happen. So oil production of 5 million barrels a day, 7 million, 10 million. Who's really to say this forecast is better than that one? And once our emotions get involved, Peter says we can look for ways to back up what we already believe. Psychologists call this motivated reasoning.
3: If I want something to be true, I go to look for information that will tell me that it's true. And this is a completely reasonable and normal psychological process, right? We look for good reasons for why we cheer for the sports teams we cheer for, or why we've made the choice of a house that we've made, or whatever it is. It's just a normal feature of human psychology.
1: We listen to our gut, then find ways to justify how we feel, even for something like the economy.
3: When voters, for example, tell us that the economy is the most important issue to them, we can believe it. That's the thing that they're thinking about when they're trying to figure out who they're going to vote for. But that doesn't mean that they're necessarily going from rational data about the economy to a vote. It might be that they're going from a voting decision to reasons about why that voting decision will be good for the economy. So often, you know, reasons follow from votes. Votes don't follow from reasons.
1: When it comes to the Alberta referendum, Peter says economics is woven into the fabric of the conversation. The idea of free market love in Alberta is part of the province's identity. And the oil industry, in particular, looms large. So the economy is a big factor for voters, but not necessarily in a way that can be influenced by forecasts for GDP.
3: The economic argument and the kind of grievance against Ottawa argument are related, right? And I think there's a reasonable set of grievances that Albertans may have that they may express about economic policy from Ottawa. This goes back to like

0: 1905, right? Like, is fiscal policy and economic policy in Canada set up for the center, or is it set up for the prairies, right? Or for other parts of Canada? This is a question that people have debated forever in our country. So it's not an unreasonable.
1: How much is that debate influenced by the numbers, projections for oil production or GDP? Peter says that kind of thing does filter into the conversation. But it's not like people are crunching the numbers on whether the economy will really shrink by 5%. We see something on TV, read a news story, then argue about it at the coffee shop. And one thing about Canadian voters.
0: People change their mind. Yeah, I mean, what's remarkable with Canadian elections is their volatility. We get huge swings between our parties. That's true in Alberta. It's true nationally. So no, people listen, right? Campaigns matter in Canada, and they matter a lot. So I think, no, people listen during campaigns. They certainly do, and they change their minds.
1: Is there any bit of economic analysis that could get Kevin to switch his vote? Well, maybe not in this referendum, but he says if there's another one.
2: The next vote, maybe I would change my mind, you know, and vote to stay. I'm not a hardcore, but I've looked at a lot of issues. I've been retired for 5 years, so I've had lots of time. And when somebody tells me something, I research it. Like, I don't just believe it.
1: The whole country will find out what Alberta voters believe in just over a month. On your radio and by podcast, this is The Cost of Living. I'm Paul Havershood. When you buy something in the real world, whether it's shoes or a house, you can pick it up, turn it over, walk through it. Online, you can be left peering at some grainy pictures on your phone. That's just the way we do things now. So what happens if seeing is no longer believing?
3: Josh Wells was planning a trip this summer. He lives in Des Moines, Iowa, and was looking for something exotic.
4: I've never been out of the country, so I mean, that in itself was kind of something that drew me to Canada.
3: He set his sights on Montreal and started practicing his French.
4: Bonjour.
3: Josh needed a place to stay, and he'd used Airbnb before, but when he started looking at listings, something felt off. The rooms were too bright, too clean, and the furniture seemed too nice.
4: A lot of them were like too perfect of photos, you know, because like just your average person taking an iPhone photo, you know, there's obviously like a little bit of like imperfections.
3: Now, Photoshop has been around for ages, helping us fix the crappy lighting in our iPhone pics. But artificial intelligence has taken things to a whole new level.
5: AI can make the place look completely different than the reality.
3: Francis Sims is with the Department of Science and Technology at Humber Polytechnic.
5: It can change the furniture. It can hide scratches on the wall or you know, it can change the light fixture. And it can change the look and feel of the place so much that when you arrive, it doesn't feel like the place that you looked at online.
3: According to Airbnb's policy, hosts are allowed to use AI to enhance their listings, but they can't misrepresent their property. They can't make a single bed look like a queen or add amenities that aren't there.
6: If you put in like a fake hot tub on the back patio, right, I think basically everyone would agree that that is a blatant misrepresentation of what one's unit offers.
3: Daniel Gutentag teaches hospitality and tourism at the College of Charleston. He says AI is making it hard to know if what you see is what you'll get. And it's not just Airbnb.
6: The same phenomenon is occurring within the real estate sector, where realtors are sort of polishing up or changing images of the houses they're looking to sell and doing, like, quote unquote, virtual staging.
3: But most people don't buy a house without going to see it first. With Airbnb, it's a different story.
6: Hospitality lodging is a quote unquote confidence good. You can't try it on in advance like a pair.

0: California has new rules forcing landlords and realtors to disclose if an image has been digitally altered. There's nothing like that in Canada. But Daniel Gutentag, the tourism prof, thinks this might just be a short-term problem that'll work itself out. Because you know the old saying, you can fool some of the people some of the time.
1: But if they're expecting it to be way nicer, they go in, it's not as nice, it can't live up to the fake AI imagery, then they're going to leave dissatisfied. And over time, if that starts to happen repeatedly, then people are going to say, well, is this just, I can't trust what I'm seeing anymore.
0: For the cost of living, I'm Jennifer Keane.

0: 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I'm Paul Habershrood. Well, kids are back at school, but hopefully, Danielle Nerman, they had a great summer, fun, swimming, biking, going to the soda shop.
1: Oh, come on. It's not 1950.
0: Okay, fair. Then playing Minecraft.
1: That's better. And I'm sure there was a lot of kids playing video games, but there was also a lot of ice cold lemonade. Kids and lemonade stands. It's a summer ritual, right? I stopped by one in my neighborhood just down the block. The stand had two flavors, original and strawberry, for $2 a glass. 9-year-old Addie Harvey was managing the till. She and her little brothers had been selling lemonade on and off all summer. And Addie, she was in charge of marketing.
2: I'm really good at climbing poles, so I climb the stop sign next to my lemonade stand a bunch and get people's attention by waving at them from way up there.
0: She shimmied up a stop sign? That is not easy to do.
1: Yeah, she's a little monkey. And if it was up to her, this would be a solo operation.
2: I personally like it when I'm working for myself without my brothers, because then I get to keep all the money.
0: Our girl Addie, she is all about that cash.
1: And the money was pretty good. There was this one week, it was really hot. There were a bunch of road closures, so traffic got rerouted down Addie Street. She and her brothers worked that lemonade stand for 4 days straight and earned more than $800.
0: They did not.
1: They did. I fact-checked it with their mom. So that's one reason to start your own lemonade stand, but it's not the only one. Whether it's mowing lawns or cat-sitting, starting a business when you're young can be a good thing to try. I talked to Chantelle Little about this. She runs Lemonade Day Calgary, which encourages kids all over the city to set up a stand for one day in the summer.
3: You know how it is? Like, when you're a kid, you don't have the same fears about putting your work out into the world. You still have that confidence to just share and create.
0: Well, yeah, you know, when you're a kid, you're not afraid to get out there, do things.
1: And, you know, if you do, you can really learn stuff. Look at Lemonade Day Calgary. The kids set up elaborate signs, sell fancy flavors. They learn about branding and budgeting. And Chantel sees how much they grow.
3: The kids go from, you know, the first year maybe struggling because they didn't have enough for, like, doing the change. And then you see them using, like, different Square accounts, and suddenly they can take that with, like, full-on, like, 25% tips, you know? It's amazing.
0: We're even getting hit with 25% at the lemonade stand.
1: I know. Tipflation. It's everywhere. And there's an entire ecosystem out there teaching young people how to do this, how to become kidpreneurs. Summer camps, after-school programs. I even saw kids hawking their beaded bracelets at a farmer's market this summer.
0: Okay, we set up lemonade stands every now and then, but it's not like we had a business plan.
1: No, and every kid is not going to want to start their own business and spend their free time working. But some signs of the entrepreneurship gene can show up early. Ross Levine is an American economist and senior fellow at the Hoover Institute at Stanford University. And for a long time, Ross wondered if entrepreneurs have shared personality traits and if they might show up at an early age.
4: People who are entrepreneurs and who are going to break from the norm, develop something new, challenge the incumbents, challenge the status quo, there had to be something about those personalities that was

0: distinct.
1: Ross pulled data on 12,000 Americans from the time they were teens until they were in their 50s. And what he found was the people who became high-earning entrepreneurs shared similar personality traits when they were young. They were really smart, like they scored high on aptitude tests, and they were risk-takers and rule-breakers.
0: It's the combination of being smart and having this break from the norm trait that leads both to people becoming entrepreneurs and to their success.
2: So if you're not someone who's going to just follow the beaten path, you can be more likely to be someone who comes up with your own thing?
1: You can, and that's what happened to Atlee Ma. He was 9 when he launched his company, SodaKid.
2: I've heard of this kid. He is like a low-key legend in Calgary. He does stuff for SodaStreams, like the canisters, fizzy water, and he replaces them.
1: Yeah, he refills the canisters, which is something you got to do if you have a SodaStream. But when you go to the store, that can get expensive. So Atlee saw an opportunity and started doing it for half the price. And he hustled. He'd meet customers after school to swap their empty canisters for full ones.
3: It teaches you things, right? It teaches you hard work. It teaches you organization. It teaches you those people skills. And if nothing else, you make a little bit of money on the side.
1: And the money can be pretty sweet because kids have one built-in advantage.
3: You're a little bit cuter and a little bit smaller than everybody else selling the same thing that you're selling. And so that's your first marketing skill right there.
2: Well, the soda kid sees all the angles.
1: He does. But, you know, he's not a kid anymore. He's 18 and just started university.
2: And he has to be taking business.
1: You think, right? That was the first thing I asked him. But actually, no, he's doing computer engineering. And running SodaKid led him to that, too, because when he was setting it up, he had to build a website.
3: And looking back on it now, it's funny because it's not a complicated or difficult website, but it's something that brought me a lot of joy when I was making it. It was something I was actually like very, very passionate to work on all the time. I remember spending an entire summer just making this website.
2: And here we go. Years later, bam, he's in university and computers.
1: It helped him discover his thing, and he got a bunch of work experience running his own business, which is good for young people these days because, you know, the job market's tough.
2: Yeah, and youth unemployment in particular, it's up.
1: Which is why being your own boss looks pretty good right now. A recent TD survey asked Gen Z Canadians what they think about starting their own business. The majority said they like the idea.
2: Okay, so if you do start something as a kid, are you more likely to do your own thing when you grow up?
1: Some kids will and some kids won't. And Ross Levine, the economist, says that's okay. Because even if you don't become an entrepreneur as an adult, you're still going to get something from trying it out.
0: Kids experimenting with this at a young age are learning about themselves. Being an entrepreneur is neither good nor bad. It's sort of what's the right fit for an individual. And that person is going to be learning about what they like along with all of the other skills.
1: And if they end up getting a job with a company, working for the man,
0: they'll probably be better employees because they'll understand the business better.
2: Well, I guess there is something to be said for starting young.
1: Sure, because you'll probably have more money than your friends. Atlee Ma, he saved enough from his childhood business to pay for university and invest in the stock market.
2: He's paying for school with this.
1: All his tuition.
2: Well, then what's he going to do with SodaKid when he's there?
1: Well, he wants to keep it going. And actually, he's looking for a business partner.
3: The plan is to hopefully have another young entrepreneur in Calgary have the same vision as I did, or maybe an even bigger one, and to take on the business, grow and expand it. And I'd love to come back in 5 years and have a even bigger SodaKid.
2: Can I buy stock in Atlee?
1: I'll let you know if he goes public.
2: Be franchised, become soda adult. All right. Thanks, Danielle.
1: You're welcome.
4: The pourer of lemonade. We have a customer here who's waiting.
5: Lemonade. Sometimes we deliver it to your car.
4: That's the lemonade.
2: Coming up on next week's show, data centers. More of them are being proposed across the country. And here's something that could be a silver lining. In our polarized times, one thing that seems to be uniting folks on the left, right, wherever, is this one issue. Many of them really seem to hate data centers.
6: So there just never seems to be any end to

0: the encroachment on farmland, whether it be, as I say, with the wind turbines, with the solar panels, and now with these data centers. And to be very honest, I think the people that are going to really benefit are going to be the criminals as far as AI goes anyway, if that's what all this power's, all this generation's for.
1: Who really pays for data centers? Some locals say, hey, it's us, the locals. But they wonder, who will reap the benefits? And they're not sure it's them. That's next week. That's all for the show. The Cost of Living is based in Calgary. The show is produced by Daniel Nerman, Jenny DeRosio, and Jennifer Keane. With help from Jeff Kynock, I'm Paul Habertrude. Thanks for listening.

0: Catherine McIntosh, a producer for CBC in Halifax, Nova Scotia. This is Storylines. There are a lot of strange things transported by highway in Canada. Full houses on wheels, wind turbine blades wider than a duplex. But this summer, along Newfoundland Route 90, may be the strangest load ever.
1: So, as you can see, this is more of a liquid. Other materials.
0: Trucks have been hauling decades-old fish sauce, the kind of sauce that's used for dipping and marinating in Asian cuisines. It's a condiment many people in Newfoundland and Labrador have never even tried.
2: It's like, well, we use ketchup. They use this as product.
0: Where those loads are headed, that's a story in itself. But even more intriguing, how the sauce came to be and why the mayor of a tiny town called St. Mary's was watching as the first trucks pulled away in tears. I prepared a story about all of this. This is Fish Sauce. St. Mary's is half the size it was when this story began. But when people leave, there's often a tug back to it.
3: Yeah, my son actually just started. He's going to build a house now. And he's 49-year-old. He said, Mother, he said, I think I'm going to start building my house now. Because he wants to be in here.
0: St. Mary's might be prettier than the prettiest place you've been.
3: It's lovely. It's nice and quiet here.
0: Picture a bench painted red on the edge of a grassy cliff looking out over an emerald bay. And just down the road, whales.
3: And I mean, the whales, you're sitting on the beach, the whales are just passing you, just like they're like a dog walking on the beach. There's a whale passing by right in front of you.

0: 20, 30 whales to probably 10 whales. It's unbelievable to see.
1: And the whales come right to the beach, and they dive, just like marine land. We can't even drive up down our roads. I can't explain how many people come. We just kind of roll our eyes. We say, oh, we're too used to it.
2: You're used to whales.
1: We're used to whales, yeah.
2: But St. Mary's has a big problem. And though it's invisible, it gets into everything. It's even made international news. Depending on the wind and the time of year, this place reeks.
3: Oh, my. Yeah. Right across from Sisters, oh, my God, it'd be so bad.
4: On a scale of 1 to 10, it's a 12. Especially with the school, the children, and, oh, it's awful. And you just put your head in around, smell, and knock you out.
0: It can actually knock you on your feet. Like, it's rotten fish. And it's not just a rotten fish. This is thousands of rotten capelin.
2: The smell is coming from an old fish sauce plant right in the center of town that hasn't operated in 25 years. The community's been fighting to have it cleaned up since.
0: I've never smelt a rotting corpse or nothing, don't get me wrong. I smelt the dead whale before. But this is major stink, major going through the town, right next to the school, the playground and everything. All these years and decades, it's time for it to be gone.
2: This terrible mess began as a brilliant idea. Back in the 80s, there was only a market for female capelin for a row. So the male capelin were just dumped. A man named San No was the captain of a fish

0: fisheries research ship and saw all the fish being wasted. He thought, what if male capelin could be used to make fish sauce? The kind that's used to flavor almost everything for millions of people every day in his homeland of Vietnam. It was an idea that the Canadian government liked well enough to fund.
1: Hello.
2: I'm sorry, I'm late.
0: Sylvester Yetman was the mayor of St. Mary's at the time. He heard Captain No was looking for a home for his new idea, and he reeled him into the town. Here's Sylvester on the first time he tasted fish sauce.
1: Don't remember hardly anything. Only had a sample of the fish sauce in a Nescafe coffee cup. And I said, I want some of that. When I left them, I headed for a fish and chip store, Scampers, on O'Leary Avenue in St. John's. Ordered my fish and chips. I took out my Nescafe coffee cup. Gee, I said, that's good, you know.
0: Yeah. Had you ever heard of fish sauce before?
1: No, I had never heard of fish sauce. Not on your life, no.
3: He says his biggest job now is to let people know there's a plant willing to take what's traditionally been a worthless species.
0: The grand opening of the plant was a very big deal.
4: A big operation. At its peak, this plant in St. Mary's will employ just 14 people. But it's an unusual operation.
0: In pictures of the opening day, there's a huge hand-drawn banner pinned to the plant that reads in red, "Welcome to the first fish sauce plant in North America. Thanks, Canada."
4: Oriental supermarkets in Toronto, Montreal, and California have already agreed to buy the product.
0: John Crosby, the legendary federal cabinet minister from Newfoundland and Labrador, flew in by helicopter and posed for a photograph, smiling, holding a bottle of the sauce. It's a photo I see again, many miles from St. Mary's, in the most unlikely place. I'll tell you about that. But on this day in 1990, the opening of the plant, like its stench years later, made international news.
1: And there was a reporter from the BBC in London here. He was a Vietnamese reporter. He said to me, "This is the best fish sauce ever produced on the planet." Oh, I said, "Boy, that's right."
0: But the plant smelled bad from the start. Here's Steve Ryan, St. Mary's current mayor.
5: All these small towns, we have it very difficult to push away a business, no matter what. I even joke, I said, if they came back in 1990 here with a nuclear waste and there were ass in the town council at the time, they'd probably bite on it too. Because, like I said, we don't have much industry in these small towns. We get excited. It was any way to create employment, and it's definitely a win-win for a small town.
0: The plant wasn't a win for St. Mary's. The Canadian Food Inspection Agency, or CFIA, closed the plant after a bad inspection. And when the owner left town, he left behind giant tanks of fermenting fish and thousands of bottles of sauce. That's now so long ago that many people in town are foggy about how their problem began.
6: I don't know what's the contents inside. It was supposed to be made for a sauce.
7: Well, it was built by Dr. No, I think. Now, I'm not 100% sure on that one. And he up and left and left everything there, all them vats full of, you know, fermenting stuff. And, oh, my God, it's awful.
6: It's like he left the people here in the community high and dry.
0: The capelin has now been fermenting in salt for about 30 years, and those tanks are leaky. Just imagine, the tanks are about 10 feet tall, and there are more than 100 of them.
5: This is never a nice spot to visit.
0: Steve Ryan and I are about to do something I never imagined when I first heard of the old stinky plant.
2: Let's go in.
0: We go right inside it.
5: Once you break the inside the door, see the way it takes your breath.
2: Oh.
5: Oh. Oh. They all is powerful.
2: I'm actually not breathing.
5: No, it's powerful. If you live to be 200, you'll never top a site or something smells as bad as this. You won't. I hope you don't. I hope you don't. This is the covers that were put on top of the product, just floating. That's the covers there. The stuff on the floor came out of those tanks, and that's what's built up.
0: This is by far the grossest place I've ever been.
5: Don't go too far, you want your rubbers. Once you get past here, you got to fill your boots. And I don't want that. But you just come into here. You'll get

0: best product there that's ready for America.
1: Boxes and boxes.
0: That was, like I said, that was ready for America. They had it all done. You see their logo on the box. One of the companies came in that was interested in cleaning up. He said, there's no rodents here. And he said, that's a bad sign, because with no rodents, they explained to me, they know the stuff is toxic. If not, this place will be infested. It's totally open on every side, but you'll never see a fly in her. You'll never see a rodent in her. The animals know better and not to come inside the site. On that end of the plant, if we could, I don't want you to...
1: Steve worked in this plant as a teenager, briefly, but he's been working on getting it gone since becoming mayor. For the last 10 years, fish sauce has been on every single council meeting agenda. Not exaggerating, he's been begging the federal and provincial governments to help clean up. But a decade of meetings and letters and phone calls and news interviews, nothing worked. Many people have wondered how, in all those years, no one burned it down.
0: We're a small town, rural Newfoundland, on the Avalon that we're forgotten about. And it's kind of getting personal because the government is not listening, and why would any government, provincial or federal, want this in anybody's town? I just don't understand it. I think there's more to it than we're not. There's no explanation I could come up with. There's more to this than we really know, because there's no way that any federal government to come here and see what we have here and want this in anybody's town in Newfoundland, in Canada, almost anywhere in the world. Like, I had the federal minister of environment say that this wasn't environmental. If you think this is not an environmental issue right here, what we're looking at, I challenge you to come here and look.
2: It definitely wouldn't happen up in Ottawa, nowhere. We're so far away, and we're only a small community, what, it's 300 people, you know. Nobody knew how to handle it, and they were just passing it off to this one. We couldn't get answers. The previous councils couldn't get answers, not just our council, the previous councils couldn't get answers. They were passing the buck to everyone, whether it was Liberal, PC, NDP, it didn't matter. It does not matter, because they didn't know how to handle it.
1: Yvonne Bishop lives just up the hill and a little over from the plant. She has two jobs, paid as the school bus driver, and also a volunteer member of council with Steve Ryan.
2: And over there on by this plant, we have what we call the first rocks and the second rocks and the third rocks. These are flat rocks that you can go and lie on, bait on. There's generations behind me that never got to do that because of the smell from that plant.
0: I make you angry because we haven't got the funding. It was government money to put it there. It was a lot of federal government money to put it there without any foolproof plan there to look after it. Like I said, the owner had these troubles. He'll tell you more of that story. But when he walked away, it was left on the town.
1: Years ago, during a particularly smelly stretch, the provincial government of Newfoundland and Labrador said they tried to find the owner, San No, but couldn't. They said Captain No left the country. As it turns out, San No is really easy to find.
3: Hi, good afternoon, San No.
1: Nice to meet you.
3: Thank you.
1: And what San shares with me at his dining room table in Scarborough, Ontario, is not what you might be expecting.
3: No, I think because they say all the time, they say, okay, the guy create a lot of problems, smell everything there, and he walk away. He don't know how bad I feel.
1: Remember that picture I mentioned of John Crosby holding a bottle of Atlantic seafood sauce? There's a copy of it blown up and framed on a living room shelf.
4: Yeah, I'm cooking.
1: There's also a pan on the stove with salmon marinating. And would you believe his fish sauce from the plant? In fact, San No has boxes of his fish sauce bottles in his garage.
3: I thought I would have a lot of him, about 10,000 bottles like this in the plant.
1: San has gone through about one bottle a month for the last 25 years. He's now in his mid-80s, so he's got a life supply.
4: Yeah, my God.
1: San started mixing and testing sauce in a bucket in his basement. He landed big grants from the federal and provincial governments. He even had researchers from Dalhousie University helping him.
3: If the product goes sour, very, very strong smell, very terrible. Oh, yeah, the just smells like okay, yeah. But for you, maybe it's too strong.
1: Along the way, San discovered that without the heat of the Vietnamese sun, the sauce would take years of fermentation.

0: plantation in Canada, not months, to achieve the right color and smell and level of nitrogen desirable for a quality sauce.
1: The longer we keep, the better product we have.
0: San eventually built the plant in St. Mary's, mostly on government money, and traveled back and forth with his wife in a Dodge Ram loaded down with bottles of sauce across America peddling his product. He went to Asian grocery stores and Vietnamese restaurants.
1: Nebraska, everywhere. Yeah, it started to develop the market.
0: But there were problems with the government all along. And then in 2001, the Canadian Food Inspection Agency, or CFIA, inspected his plant and noted issues with the tank covers, with dirt, with flies, and mold in the plant. They detained his products, closed the plant, and charged him. San says no one understood what he was doing, fermenting fish. They'd never seen it before, and there were no rules for it. San says at the time, he had orders from as far away as Australia.
1: He come to the my plant for the inspection. The first thing he asked me, how long is the fish sort of been there? I say, maybe 5-6 years. He say, too old, should be dumb. And because of, based on that conclusion, he say, close there. I tried to tell them like that, how come they do not listen? The guy here, they do not listen because they do not have knowledge.
0: To inspectors, the place was dirty. But a provincial judge found that inspectors failed to show how the problems they found would contaminate the sauce. They took no samples of it. The judge also challenged the inspector's definition of unsanitary. San won, but CFIA appealed the decision, and San won again. By the end of it, it was 7 years later, and his product, all of those tanks of fermenting fish and bottles of sauce we saw back in the old plant, were sitting there all that time. San says if he had been making wine, they'd never have wanted him to dump it.
1: The wine on the same principle with the fish sauce. If you go to the wine manufacturer and the wine, the owner offer you a bottle of wine to say, the wine 20 years under fermentation, that's a very good wine. How come we dump? The same thing with the fish sauce.
0: Back in St. Mary's, something really bad has happened.
2: When the word got out that the plant was on fire, all I was saying, I hope it's the sauce plant. I hope it's the sauce plant. But when I rounded the corner and I see the flame cause, and no, it's not the sauce plant. It's the plant that we depend on.
0: In November, the town's fish plant, its biggest employer by far, burned down. It was in the same parking lot as the sauce plant, which was not even touched by the fire.
2: This time last year, where we're standing right now, we wouldn't be able to stand here. This parking lot would have 200 cars. There'd be 50 tractor trailers here. There'd be boats tied up to the wharf. Now today it's just empty. Just you and me.
0: 300 people worked at the fish plant, and without it, Steve Ryan is the biggest boss in town. He has 8 employees at his grocery store.
2: It was the worst day for our town to lose this plant. Part of our life here is part

0: part of our everyday doing, and it's part of our history. Even my parents worked there for 30 years.
1: The sauce plant's days do appear to be numbered. However, a few months after the fish plant burned down, another storm ripped through St. Mary's and took the front off the sauce plant, exposed its innards, and set in motion a $1 million provincially funded cleanup plan.
0: Some would say God works in mysterious ways. He definitely worked that night in a mysterious way because, like I said, when the wall blew, when I went there, I said, first of all, God, I said, now we're in trouble. And it was just like I said, just like the light bulb went on, I said, we got something. That's what I said. I said, I think we got it.
1: Sando still thinks of the sauce in his old plant, but he tries not to. At his place, we do a second thing I never dreamed I would. Together, we eat it. Dip his wife's homemade spring rolls into little bowls of the sauce mixed with vinegar, warm water, onions, and sugar. In between bites, San says he's had to get used to letting go. Things dearest to him have been out of reach before. He was a Navy captain in Vietnam, and in the war, he fled on one of his Navy ships while being shot at. His third child was born when they finally reached the U.S., in a refugee camp in Pennsylvania.
2: The big get lost when we left the country. Everything in the house still there. Everything is there. We cannot touch it. My father, her father died. We cannot go back. My mother died. We cannot go back.
1: When the family moved to Montreal, San bussed tables at the Holiday Inn wearing a white uniform, the same color as the one he wore as captain. And for years, he studied his way back to the sea, eventually becoming a master mariner and landing a job in charge of that fisheries ship where he first saw all those capelin being tossed. But letting go is so hard. The strangest thing happens. San finds a letter he has never seen before from the Canadian Food Inspection Agency dated 2009 after he won the appeal. It says his product, about 150 tanks and 30,000 bottles, has been released from detention.
2: Here, from the inspector, they release everything. I'm very surprised. If I know that, I start to reopen again. But now it's too late now, you see? But I don't know why.
1: So how did you have it now, if you didn't get it then?
2: No. Because this morning I tried to prepare everything for you, and I found this in here.
1: And you didn't know you had it?
2: You know, I found this this morning. That's the reason. I don't know why. If I found this problem before, maybe I can reopen.
3: Would you just start whenever?
1: Yeah.
3: I'm Hung No. I'm son of San No.
1: This is Hung No, that baby who was born in that refugee camp. He's now an engineer in Boston.
3: There was so much potential here. He had poured so much effort in over multiple decades. It became his life. It became a lot of our family's life. And just at that moment where we thought this was all going to kind of be successful, that's when it all went south. So, yeah, he's probably got a lot of regrets. And I would imagine seeing that letter possibly not helpful even. And that it just brings up all these what could have been, you know. Nowadays, Vietnamese food, Asian cooking, all that kind of stuff is much more out in the mainstream. So maybe it wouldn't have been an issue now, but he was just as much abandoned in this situation as that town was.
1: In St. Mary's, you'll discover that a never-before-tried industry will result in a never-before-tried cleanup. The plan is to mix the capelin and salt from the tanks with peat moss to make a solid which is easier to move. An estimated 200 dump trucks full will be hauled hours up the highway, where they will line it and seal it like a Ziploc bag and then bury it in the landfill. Yvonne Bishop has plans for after that.
4: Oh, my God. I am really hoping that I'm going to have a bonfire down there. I'm hoping that I'm going to be able to go on that beach with family and friends, the community, and celebrate that this is gone. It is finally gone. And I'm going to tell you, there's not going to be a dry eye. I can remember the lady that lived in a two-story house down there. Her name was Mrs. Frances Lee, and she

0: She passed away in her 90s, and they couldn't open a window or nothing for that woman down there when she was passing away in her house. So stuff like that, I don't forget.
1: It's going to be sad. Kaz put so much time into it. Yeah, definitely. I bleed this town. This, everything, I was born here. Like, I get emotional because why do we have to go through this? We should never have to go through this. Never. Never. It's going to be a big event. It's going to be a big event. I can guarantee you that.

produced by Julia Poggle, Nana Lazowski. Joan Weber is the senior producer. If you like our show, be sure to follow us wherever you get your podcasts. That way, you'll never miss an episode of Storylines. I'm Mary Catherine McIntosh. Thanks for listening.

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1: 20 divided by 4 is what, Jackson?
2: 5.
0: According to the OECD, math and reading scores are falling. Why are your kids struggling? What can be done to help them catch up? The lines are open. You can call Checkup now.
3: From CBC News, The World This Hour, I'm Riley Lechuk. Prime Minister Mark Carney kicks off a much-anticipated investment summit today in Toronto. He's hoping to drum up $1 trillion from international investors. Benjamin Lopez-Steven reports.
4: The most sought-after commodity is trust.
5: That's Finance Minister François-Philippe Champagne hyping up the Prime Minister's investment summit in Toronto and what Canada can provide. Investors will be shown over 150 possible opportunities, including AI projects, high-speed rail, and an oil pipeline.
6: If you want to ensure the growth in your own

0: Canada-U.S. trade war and whether investors will bite at Carney's pitch. Jamie Gillies is a political scientist at St. Thomas University in Fredericton. He says Carney's got the right goal, but he's not sure if it's realistic.
1: To catalyze this amount of capital, trillions of dollars, including foreign investment, that will be highly dependent on whether we get a deal with the United States or want one.
0: The summit will run until Tuesday. Benjamin Lopez-Stevens, CBC News, Ottawa.
2: Overseas, search crews are still combing the waters in the Java Sea for missing people after an Indonesian ferry capsized. Caroline Bargut has the details.
3: It's a horrific scene. An overturned ferry can be seen floating in the Indonesian Java Sea. The passenger ship set sail from the East Java city of Surabaya on Saturday. On Sunday, en route to the nearby island of Borneo, it hit bad weather and lost contact. Rescuers have managed to pull more than 100 people from the water, but 129 are still missing and at least six confirmed dead. One of the survivors says there weren't enough life jackets on board, so passengers were forced to fight over them. We were panicked. Some were pinned under tables while others were shoving each other, says Rinto Arahap. Ferries are a key mode of transportation in Indonesia. They are often more affordable and more readily available than air travel. Global Affairs Canada says there are no reports of any Canadian citizens who were on board the capsized ship. Caroline Bargut, CBC News, Vancouver.
2: U.S. President Donald Trump has taken aim at Ukraine, accusing it of driving up fuel costs. He says Ukrainian President Volodymyr Zelensky should stop hitting Russian energy sites.
4: He has to stop knocking out diesel fuel in Russia. Let him go after targets, but not diesel fuel, because he's causing a shortage of diesel fuel. This isn't done by the Middle East. This is done by what's happening with Russia and Ukraine. So we spoke to Mr. Zelensky about it.
2: Kyiv has defended its strikes on energy facilities as critical to hampering Moscow's war economy. And some Iranian Canadians hoping to attend law school are worried they could be blocked because of U.S. policy. The Law School Admission Council, which handles applications in both Canada and the U.S., says it must comply with American sanctions on those with ties to Iran. Michelle Morton reports.
5: Artin Safai has been planning to take the test in November, but was notified this week by the Law School Admission Council that his account has been locked. He says he's been in touch with LSAC to let them know he's a Canadian citizen, but has not heard back yet.
6: If you don't have an LSAT score, it's very difficult to get into a law school in North America.
5: LSAC says in a statement it's restoring services for those who provide documentation showing exemption from the restrictions. Family lawyer Nusha Sami says she was shocked when she heard the news from Safai.
7: Would potentially put at risk their entire legal career.
5: She's been reaching out to multiple law schools in BC asking them to take action. One of those schools is UBC's School of Law. It says it's monitoring the issue closely and is exploring potential solutions. Michelle Morton, CBC News, Vancouver.
2: And that is your world this hour. For CBC News, I'm Riley Lechuk.
8: And looking now at the BC weather. Along the north coast, a few clouds overnight, a chance of drizzle by morning, a low of 11. For the Peace region, partly cloudy with a chance of showers and a low of 7. For the central interior, a few clouds, down to plus 3, the risk of frost. For the southeast, rain ending overnight, then cloudy with a low of 6. For the southern interior, clouds and showers, a low of 8. And for the south coast, mainly cloudy with a low of 13. Monday, cloudy with a chance of drizzle, clearing in the afternoon.
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1: Our scores in math dropped 42% between 2006 and 2025. 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
2: Hi, I'm Ian Hanuman Singh in Vancouver. Cross-country checkup is live.
3: Globally, you've almost seen what has been described as a collapse in reading scores.
2: Our question for the first hour of the program, math and reading scores are falling. Why are your kids struggling? 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
4: I have a lot of students with diagnosed learning difficulties who arrive in grade 7 and are very behind in their reading.
5: I historically haven't been the best math student. Elementary, you know, there's more wiggle room in the way they can teach it. But in high school, since there's an exam and grade 9 QAL, they have to teach it a certain way. So every student, no matter what class, no matter what teacher, should be taught the same basic thing.
6: I have 3 kids in the school system, and the amount of screen time in the classroom just seems to be quite excessive.
2: Whether it's excessive screen time or large class sizes or something else, why are your kids struggling with the basics like math and reading? A new report released this week from the OECD is shedding light on how Canadian students compare to their global peers. Canada still ranks well and performs above average in science, but our math and reading scores have dropped significantly over the past 2 decades. The assessment evaluates 15-year-olds, and the results show even high-achieving Canadian students are now underperforming. So why are teens today testing lower than Canadian teens did 5 or 10 or 20 years ago? Is it the way they're learning, supports in school, technology, or are there more systemic issues at play? Our question, math and reading scores are falling. Why are your kids struggling? What can be done to help them catch up? 1-888-416-8333. To share comments or appear on Checkup today, you can go to cbc.ca/aircheck. In our second hour, warnings about AI are in the headlines again this weekend. On Saturday, Anthropic CEO said the AI industry needs to slow down its development. Just days after someone at Anthropic said the odds that AI could kill all humans is greater than 10%. What questions do you have about potential AI threats? Our experts will be here to answer all of those questions in Hour 2. I'm Ian Hanuman Singh in Vancouver. We're live on CBC Radio and CBC News Network. This is Cross Country Checkup, your voice, Canada's voice. And a reminder, if you're watching on CBC News Network or online, this is the program that you can interact with. You can join the conversation by calling right now. But before we get to those calls, let's get the full picture on what it means when we say there's been a drop in reading and math scores. Deanna Sumanek-Johnson has been following this story for CBC. She's our senior education reporter and a host on CBC News Network. And she is in our Toronto studio. Hi.
7: Hi, Ian.
2: So the PISA results that came out this week are based on a 2025 assessment. How did Canadian students score when compared to previous years?
7: Right. So I think there's the good news and the bad news here. So starting with the good, we're still doing pretty well in science. We're still in a top 10. And I think that part of the good news is that we're not alone. We're in a very large group of countries that are slip-sliding when it comes to specifically math and reading. So you got into some of these numbers in your intro. Just a bit of an explanation for our listeners and viewers that it's a little bit complicated to understand. They're not percentage points. They're measured in points. Points are measured above the OECD mean or median. So this breaks it down a bit. So we scored 510 points in science, 490 in reading, 485 in math, which doesn't mean very much on its own. But when we look at the first time that Canada participated in the PISA assessment, which was 2006, so 2006 to 2025, we're looking at almost 2 decades. And in those 2 decades, the decline has been precipitous. So in math and in reading, we slid down by 37 and 42 points. Specifically, the results in reading have fallen down really sharply since the last time our students took PISA tests, which was in 2022. And this is the meaningful bit. OECD

0: in allowing us to interpret these results, talks about the fact that the drop-off of 20 points is statistically significant. Drop-off of 20 points means a loss of 1 year of learning. So it means your 15-year-olds are giving results typically expected of 14-year-olds. And our kids have dropped off by almost 40 points in this 20-year span compared to our previous results. So that means that they've dropped off by close to 2 years of learning, that our 15-year-olds are giving results more expected of 13-year-olds. So that does give some cause for concern and rumination when it comes to educators and politicians in this country.
1: Yeah, and we're going to hear from an education expert in a few minutes how much weight people put on these PISA results, and the answer is a lot of weight. When you go through comparing Canadian 15-year-olds now to Canadian 15-year-olds previously, it's interesting because I feel like if we had done this show in 2006 and just asked people how do they think students are learning, there might be a lot of doom and gloom. I think there often is about, you know, kids these days are just not as, what this is doing is comparing kids these days to 3 years ago, 6 years ago, to 2006 and showing the decline. Mm-hmm. That's comparing Canadian 15-year-olds over that period of time. What about comparing Canadians to 15-year-olds in other countries in 2025?
0: Right. So again, you know, we are in science, we're in the top 10, even in math and reading, we're doing relatively well. We're just out of that top 10. Some of the people I've talked to in reporting on this pointed out that, you know, some of the countries that have really done really, really well on these are Singapore, certain school jurisdictions in China that are very high academic performers internationally. Generally, other people have told me that these countries tend to have their education.

0: Asian is very focused on preparation for exams, being able to take tests, being able to perform at your best on tests, and that we in Canada don't really have that culture anymore. But all of this to say, like, these are not catastrophic results overall. And if you do look at a lot of the countries that we compare ourselves to, like the UK and so on, their results are very similar to ours. They're not that different. So something has happened globally to cause that slide.
1: We are live here with Deanna Simonag-Johnson, CBC senior education reporter. Our question this hour, math and reading scores are falling. Why are your kids struggling? What can be done to help them catch up? And you can call us right now, 888-416-8333, or go to cbc.ca/aircheck. Deanna, I was doing the national on Wednesday, and in our meeting, people said, Deanna's looking at this stuff, and she says she needs to file a report on this tonight. I know you took this very seriously right from the beginning. And then the question we had was, okay, these are the results. Now tell us what's behind it.
0: Why?
1: What's causing this decline?
0: Yeah, thank you for bringing our viewers into that, into my my task on Wednesday, and I really lost some sleep over it. So fortunately, I could rely on experts who know this a lot better than I do. I think that the first reaction is always like, well, is it the pandemic? So if you think about it, kids who were 15 in 2025 were 10 when their education was disrupted by the pandemic in 2020. 10 is a very important age. My son is 9 right now. You're kind of getting out of that learning to read into reading to learn phase of your educational life. You're getting into the older grades of elementary school. A lot of the foundations are set at that age. And so these kids would have had those foundations, frankly, rattled by the pivoting. I know in some parts of Canada, maybe less so in BC, more so in Ontario and Quebec, by schools going virtual, reopening, then going back to virtual again. We know beyond a shadow of a doubt that this disrupted education in every country where it took place. However, I think that what's a little bit strange is that, you know, our kids did better maybe in 2022 in the immediate aftermath of the pandemic than they did in 2025. But most people I talked to have said this is still a factor. And then, of course, these things said I, as I brandished two of them, you're absolutely right, Ian, and I love that you brought that up, that, you know, people were saying, oh, the kids are just not as smart anymore, not as self-reliant. They have the calculators all the time. I think the calculator was the culprit when I was in school, right? They're going to forget how to do math. And they never really have. So perhaps that doom and gloom and catastrophizing about the ability of each subsequent generation of children has forever existed. But the effect of social media specifically, but generally screen time on standardized testing is something that, for example, has been corroborated by studies from SickKids pediatricians here in Toronto, that the longer a student spends on technology generally, doesn't even have to be social media, the lower their results in standardized testing tended to be in terms of inability to focus and so on. So that would be factor two. Factor three, Ian, that teachers I really trust and that I regularly interview have told me is that this ability to read for meaning, to extract meaning from reading, and you don't have to be reading, you know, War and Peace, that you could be reading a simple math question, that something in that has been lost. And again, that could be linked to social media, to our fractured attention span that even as adults, I think we're feeling. But that something in the ability to read for comprehension, even if it's a science text, even if it's a short math question, that has been reduced, presumably by proliferation of technology. So those would be the three, I think, that came out of almost every expert I spoke to.
1: Yeah, I love the fact that your answer is not definitive and it's complex, because you know what? The answers to this are not definitive and they are complex. And I think, you know, the prevalence of social media and technology is a fundamental difference now than it was in, let's say, 2006. And it probably has pluses and minuses. And we'll spend, you know, the next 45 minutes talking, maybe a little longer, talking about what the causes might be. Deanna Simonag-Johnson, thank you very much.
0: Ian, always a pleasure.
1: Deanna's a CBC senior education reporter and a host of CBC News Network, and she is in our Toronto studio. Coming up, we'll speak to a psychology major who had to get a math tutor just to avoid failing high school. She'll tell us why cell phones

0: and AI she feels may be part of the problem that she sees. In the meantime, we would love to hear from you. Our question this hour, math and reading scores are falling. Why are your kids, or why are you even struggling if you're a student listening to us? What can be done to help students catch up? 888-416-8333, or you can text us 226-758-8924. Let's bring in an expert who will be with us throughout this segment. Kelly Gallagher Mackay is an associate professor of law and society at Wilfrid Laurier University, where she studies education policy. She also co-directs the Canadian School Survey, which tracks how education policy affects students across the country. And she is in Hamilton. Hi.
1: Hi.
0: So these PISA results, how concerned should we be?
1: Well, as you just heard from Deanna, they are definitely not good news, and they represent a global challenge, not a specific Canadian challenge. We are, in fact, doing well above average by global standards. But what we've seen is a real falling off of students' capacities in math and reading and even science over the 30 years. It's the worst results ever for a set of assessments that's goal was to help improve learning.

0: When we see this test, the result cannot be that we need to go back to the basics alone. We need foundations, but we also need students to have time in the day, educators to have the time in the day to have a chance to do more complex work.
1: So that last point, I mean, there's so much in your answer that's interesting, but I'm particularly fascinated by the last paragraph in what you said, that we are doing worse in Canada with the high achievers than we are with the low achievers. And so, you know, the obvious question for me to ask you is, why do you think that is?
0: Well, again, that's a global trend, but we have a smaller percentage of very low achieving students than is the case globally. And, globally also we have more high achievers. We are a high achieving country. But what I think the concern raised by the folks who designed PISA looking at this global challenge is that maybe we're cluttering our curriculum with a whole lot of different things and tests and not giving students time to do experiments and design their own things and do that more complicated learning that is essential for high achievement. So there is a real strength, I think, in the fact that we're doing better in science, which is not one of the tested subjects. We should pay attention to where students are having those opportunities to not just get the foundations and the basics, but to go beyond them, because that is what differentiates the really high achieving systems.
1: We're going to hear from callers over the next hour about what they feel the causes are of these lower test scores. My next question for you implicitly raises what people think may be one of the causes. This assessment was conducted in 2025, and since then, some jurisdictions, many in fact, have banned access to cell phones, smartphones in classes. Do you think that will improve kids' reading scores next time around?
0: Yeah, Canada doesn't do very well for distracted learning. I actually think that this change is already underway. This test was done relatively early in 2025, and across Canada, we've seen a lot more cell phone bans. So hopefully, less distracted classrooms, less use of social media for leisure is something that's going to contribute to better outcomes. But like you said at the introduction, there is not going to be a silver bullet. And a change this big, I think, really means that there are broad social changes beyond the school that are part of this question. And I'm a parent. I know it's hard to get your kids to slow down and read a book, to disconnect and do hard things. And yet, that is a big piece, is what's happening at home, what's happening with friends. How do we switch to these challenging activities that take attention and engagement over time and switch off social media, because high use of tech for leisure is associated with lower achievement.
1: I have so much more to ask you, and fortunately, you're going to be with us for so much longer. So let's leave it there, but we will be coming back to you, I feel like
0: Thank you.
1: probably a lot with the various questions we're going to get from callers or just comments. Kelly Gallagher Mackay, an associate professor of law and society at Wilfrid Laurier University, where she studies education policy. Okay, for those of you who are listening, our question is, math and reading scores are falling. Why are your kids struggling? What can be done to help them catch up? 1-888-416-833. Or you can go to cbc.ca/aircheck. We are going to go to calls in just a moment. But before we do that, let's bring in Paris Healy, one of our producers, who is watching the online reaction we're getting to today's topic. And Paris, what are you seeing?
2: Thanks, Ian. We're getting lots of different reactions across the spectrum here, but Roberta Livingstone shared her thoughts via aircheck. Roberta wrote, "I have a lot of concern over my grandchildren's educational results. Their generation doesn't read enough, and without the enjoyment and ability to read, they will have no understanding of the world. I have spoken to people in their late teens and early 20s who won't vote because they think politics is too complicated to understand, and it doesn't affect them in any way. Ignorance might be bliss, but it leads to disaster."
1: As you know, Paris, these PISA results don't talk about a cause. They talk about an effect. And so the causes are not clear, but some of the people contacting us have a pretty clear sense of what they think the cause is, including David Parkinson, who got in touch with us at cbc.ca/aircheck.
2: Yeah, David wrote, I think the problem is obvious. Mobile phones. Doing math with the calculator on your phone bypasses the development of mathematical ability.

0: Similarly, when reading, it's so easy now to have a book read out loud on your phone rather than actually read it. So we've also got some comments about the effect that AI has had in the classroom learning. Chloe shared this comment with CBC News on TikTok. She wrote, AI is so helpful, but definitely not beneficial to children's education. Yes, it helps kids achieve higher grades, but it doesn't teach them the skills high school is meant to teach. But not everyone agrees that technology is here to blame in. Chantel also shared a comment on TikTok. She wrote, if calculators can be used in math class, AI can be used in classrooms. Learning is changing, and this is just another example of how slow our curriculum is to change. Critical thinking isn't stolen by using AI tools, and teachers should know that. Maybe it's time for teachers to explore AI upskilling.
1: I love the conversation, and I know you'll keep watching that on social media, the various ways people can get in touch with us, Paris. Thank you very much. The main way, though, on this program to get in touch with us is by phone, 888-416-8333. Christy McMillan is calling from Edmonton. Hi, Christy.
2: Hi, Ian.
1: You're a parent. What are your thoughts on why some students and generally why Canadian students are, when compared to their predecessors in this country over the last 20 years or so, why they're falling behind?
2: Right. Well, so there's one thing that I haven't heard spoken about when this topic comes up. And for me, it's sort of how learning has become so abstract. And I'll explain what I mean about this. So I have a child who was 15 in 2025, which you were talking about earlier. So she did poorly on a math test, and I contacted the teacher to ask, could we see her test? Because here's the thing. In high school, they are not giving the students their paper exams back to use to study and to take home and show to the parents. So I wanted to see, you know, what is it? And it's especially when you have children with ADHD or learning disabilities. What was the problem? Was it the reading comprehension? Was it mistakes in addition and subtraction, multiplication, division? Was it that they really didn't understand the concept, right? So now it's possible to see the test, but a student has to go and ask to see it. And of course, they can't take a picture, bring it home, and the parent can't see it unless they go into the school and request to see it there.
1: Right? Yeah, I guess, as you know, one of the problems I think for some teachers is that they feel like if these tests get out there, they'll be copied and used to cheat next time around.
2: Exactly. But it's a policy that helps or protects the school and the teachers.

0: is a way.
1: Let me just jump in and ask you this, Christy. Beyond that, you have two kids in the school system. Beyond not being able to get a copy of the exams to kind of go through the answers, and anything else that you see that might be leading to a decline in how Canadian students are doing?
0: Yeah, I would like to hear what people's thoughts are about the lack of textbooks. So after the pandemic, everything became very digital, and that's what I meant when I said abstraction earlier. So there's not hard copies of things very often anymore, especially in the upper grades. And so everything is viewed through a screen, right? The same way that everything we do online is. And I think it contributes to just having problems with students committing stuff to memory because of, you know, that sort of hard copy, physical, visual. Memory has all these different ways of working. And yeah, taking away some of those, I think, can be a problem.
1: Okay, Christy, thank you very much for your call. Let's bring in Kelly Gallagher-Mackay once again, who's a professor at Wilfrid Laurier University. And Kelly, is there a difference? Have you seen any studies at all on between reading a book that you hold in your hand, reading the same information on the screen when it comes to developing your reading ability?
2: Yeah, there are differences for sure. And they happen in a couple of different a couple of different ways. So, you know, textbooks are not perfect by any means, but by and large, they're a carefully constructed way of building up knowledge in a given subject with good coverage. If teachers are having their textbook budgets cut, as schools are, and we're moving to online resources, we don't have necessarily the same kind of quality control measures about the tools students are learning to read from. And we're starting again to see some government responsibility around making sure that we do have high quality resources. And I'm hoping we're going to learn more about what's happening there. There's also the attention pieces. And there's also perhaps, and this is my firsthand observation, but I feel like when you assign things on screen, quite often students are more likely to skim them than to sort of work through in the same way with a textbook or a print material.
1: Quick follow-up before I go back to our other guests. And so there are two things going on here. One is the stuff that some teachers may be using online as well curated and comprehensive as the textbook. So I get it. It might be less so. But I guess I have another question. If the textbook were just online, so I think back to my kids and the amazing grade 10 biology textbook in British Columbia, which I loved reading and helping one of my kids with that. If that same textbook is just online and available on a computer screen, I assume the learning and cognitive development is the same, but you tell me.
2: I don't think we have an absolute yes or an absolute no. Sometimes the online resources can be a little more interactive and in that way promoting active learning, which can be better. We don't know how much time, if there's a decrease in the amount of time students are spending reading these online resources. There may be a difference in terms of some of the processing for some students. You can't say it often enough. Students are awfully different one from the other, and some things will work better for some students than for others. So there isn't an absolute answer, but it's not identical. And for sure, there is cognitive and behavioral changes that go with the moving online of so much of our curriculum.
1: Kelly Gallagher-Mackay is with us for the hour to talk about why kids in Canada, 15-year-olds, are performing worse than their predecessors did in the past results of this PISA testing, and how Canadian students compare to other students around the world. Jacqueline Shepherd is a grade 12 math teacher here in Vancouver. And Jacqueline, you know, we decided to word the question with this assumption, you know, why are your kids struggling? I see that your students are not struggling. What are you seeing in the classroom?
3: Well, what I'm seeing is some big changes over the 22 years that I've been a teacher. What we've got is high school is no longer

0: longer sort of the point at which kids finish their education. They go on to university. Once upon a time, students might not have opted to take an academic math, but now they have to because it's often used as a bit of a de facto entrance for university. So the population of students who are taking senior level math has changed over the last 20 years. Students who might have not gone to university or not taken an academic level math now have to. So I'm not sure who's being tested with the PISA results. I know they're 15-year-olds, but has the population of students being tested changed? So there's that piece. There's also the structural changes. Changing from a linear school system to a semestered system has affected some students in that they can't take classroom math anymore. It's too fast for them, so they opt online.
1: So I don't understand that difference. So generations ago, when I went to school, we had the fall term, we had the spring term, and we were done. How does the semester system play out?
0: We used to have, we would start the math in September and finish it in June, and the course would be every second day.
1: Mm-hmm.
0: And now students will just take it for half a year every day. And so that's just too fast for many, many students. It's possible that that's just isolated with my district. But what is more common is a lot of the enriched classes have disappeared. So what happens when enriched classes disappear? In the same classroom, you have students that run from the most strongest to the weakest. And who misses out? Often those weaker students, and there's just not enough attention given to them. And as your expert said earlier, we don't get to play with the math anymore because that's the enriched classes was the place where that used to happen. And so teachers are finding it very difficult to meet the needs of these very diverse classes, far more diverse than we used to have. So I see that as a huge issue. If we could, and I don't say streaming, that's not quite where I'm going with this, but if we could return to the place where kids were positioned with other learners that are more similar, we would have teachers able to reach far mm-hmm. more students.
1: Okay, Jacqueline, let's leave it there. Thank you very much for your call. Math and reading scores are falling. Why are your kids struggling, if indeed they are? What can be done to help them catch up? 888-416-8333. So our next guest is one of those students who struggled with math in high school. Kate Dickens is now in the last year of a psychology degree at Dalhousie University in Halifax, and that is where we've reached her. Hi, Kate.
2: Hi there.
1: How hard was math for you in high school?
2: It was pretty hard. It's honestly still is kind of a lifelong struggle, to be honest. So, mm-hmm. yeah.
1: I can relate. The only course I ever dropped in all my years of school and university was grade 12 math. And I was so happy to just wash my hands of it and move on. Now, you got a tutor, did you, to help you with math in high school?
2: Yeah, well, not even just in high school, actually. It was all through like elementary school, middle school, and high school. I had like very fortunate that my parents were like, we know you need some extra support. So let's get you that tutor to like help out.
1: And did it help out?
2: Yeah, kind of. I hesitate there because I learned certain ways that were better to do certain kinds of equations and stuff like that. But I think through this kind of journey of me doing math like all the time, every day, hours of it a night, it kind of just came to the conclusion that math just isn't something that's going to click for me. And no matter like how much work I put in, like, and I was putting in work, like I'm putting in hours and hours a night, still am for math. And it's just not something I just know I'm kind of never going to excel at it, as kind of negative thinking as that is. It's just kind of something that never clicked.
1: Yeah. So, you know, I'm just relating with this so much because the struggle is real and I share it. Here's the key difference between you and me. In your undergrad now, you need to know statistics, pretty advanced math. It's a core requirement for your

0: psych degree. How's that going?
1: I would actually say it's going better than it has in the past, for sure. I find statistics as an entire concept is a much more, it's easier for me to grasp because I can actually see and understand the results rather than like advanced functions and studying parabolas. Like that's not something that I could ever kind of conceptualize, sort of. So I would say it's going better. However, it is still a struggle. Like I still put in a while, but it's kind of gravitated away from doing equations. And now at the beginning of the semester now, I'm doing, I'm more coding than anything.
0: You know, I think that one of the things that's reflected in my struggles with math is just the way my brain works, and certain things it works really well at, and certain things it doesn't. But these days, you know, there's a lot of emphasis on digital distractions leading to problems for kids, particularly in school, you know, as opposed to university, when it comes to learning, like cell phones or relying on AI. Based on your experience, do you think those are factors at all?
1: Yeah, it definitely factors. I find even with, because the computer I do my schoolwork on is my personal computer as well, right? Which is then hooked up to my phone. So I'm getting very easily distracted by all the notifications that come in at the same time. And it definitely is a factor, like, especially with TikTok and Instagram Reels, like attention has completely shortened. I know I can speak from experience as well, like having to turn my phone off and put it in another room has been something that has kind of led to me actually doing like studying for success and being successful. So it definitely is like technology, social media has been definitely makes an effect.
0: I don't know how many high school students are listening to our program. Maybe their parents are listening. What advice do you have for high school students who just are struggling with math and feeling really down about it?
1: I think the first thing is that like you can be a really smart person and not be good at math. I failed so many math tests. I still do, to be honest, not this year yet, hopefully, crossing my fingers, but it still happens. So I think for me, what happened was it's just kind of like coming to terms with the fact that math isn't my strong suit, but that doesn't make me any less smart than the next person, than the person next to me. And I say this, like, I've still gotten D's, I've still failed tests, and I'm now doing completing my final year in my honors psych degree, which will require stats, and I plan on putting a lot of work in. But it's just like, just kind of do the work and know that like this doesn't define you. And once you realize that that singular math score doesn't define you, there's going to be a pretty solid weight lifted off your chest that you're going to feel like, okay, like I can actually be successful without this bad number just kind of there.
0: It's fantastic that you're willing to be so candid. And I think that the things you said, particularly in that last answer, are going to help other students who are going through that struggle. By the way, I went to Dell. What a great university and what a great city. So enjoy your time in Halifax, Kate. And thank you very much for speaking with us.
1: Awesome. Thank you so much.
0: Kate Dickens, a psychology major at Dalhousie University in Halifax. In a few moments, we're going to check back with our professor, the education expert, about these global rankings and what should be done about it. Or maybe you have a question for her. You can give us a call. Our question to you, math and reading scores are falling. Why are your kids struggling and what can be done to help them catch up? 888-416-8333. You can also text us 226-758-8924. And our producer, Paris Healy, is watching eagerly as those messages come in and she'll be checking in with us in a little bit. Michael Schratter is here in Vancouver. Hi, Michael.
2: Hi, how are you?
0: Good. I see you're a longtime teacher, and you feel that the attitudes of parents have changed over time. Explain that for us.
2: Yeah, there are two parts to why I've seen the change over the 26 years of my teaching. One is there seems to be less appetite for parents to see their kids struggle. That can be in everything from math to PE. You know, kids running a half-kilometer run or a one-kilometer run. Parents opting out, or my kid can't run, and things like that. And I'm seeing it in math in regards to parents suggesting that their kid be given a times table and have access to a calculator. Less appetite for sort of struggle and you know, the homework. Certainly, at the start of my career 26 years ago, I never had parents saying, you know, this is too much homework.

or can my kid have a calculator? Or my kid just doesn't get it. Can't you give them a time table? So there's that shift. But the second, I think most, the larger shift is an underfunded, I work in a public system, so an underfunded system. So I'll give you an example. The breadth of student that I see, let's say in a grade six class, will have several kids, 2, 3, even 4 years below the grade six math curriculum. And then there will be kids that are, you know, running 2 years above the grade six math curriculum. And the teacher being able to try to hit all of those needs, if you don't have support workers in the class as much as you need, becomes impossible. And so, unfortunately, there's somewhat of us all going to the lowest common denominator. We're not able to reach everyone's, you know, keep them all.

0: running at their ability and sort of challenge them at an appropriate level.
1: Yeah.
0: More so, and I'll just finish this, is a split class. When I was in elementary school, there were no split classes. At the start of my career, there were very few. Now, almost all elementary school classes are split. And I can tell you that when I get a grade six class that is just grade sixes, I get through the math curriculum. If I have a 5-6 or a 6-7 and I'm doing two different math curriculums while another grade is doing independent work while I'm teaching the grade the math and then vice versa, I don't get through the grade 5 and the grade 6 curriculum in the given 10 months of the school year.
1: Yeah, that's interesting. I don't know if across the country people have the same experience as Vancouver, where my kids went to public school, including elementary. I'd never heard of split classes before, but to your point, quite often my kids were in those, and I wondered, what is it like to teach a 5-6 or whatever the split is?
0: Yeah, and so what's happening is when we were kids, you and I were about the same age, there was enough funding for a grade 6 class or grade 5 class to stand as is, even if it wasn't at max capacity of 28, and we went with 24, we went with whatever, 25. Now with the underfunding, all of the schools have to maximize and get them up to 28, and unless there's sort of a division sort of fluke, there's no way you can have a pure 6 or a pure 3 or a pure grade 1.
1: Although I think another part of that in Vancouver, and I've never studied this, but it's just my observation, they're so committed, and this part I like, of having elementary schools close to, you know, within neighborhoods that you could probably solve this problem by having bigger schools, bigger populations, but maybe sometimes further away. But we have lots of elementary schools close by, right?
0: Yep, that's true. Yeah, it's true. And so the combination of the spectrums of the breadth of the student in a given grade from below sort of grade level to above, coupled with the split, you compound that over two decades and add in there perhaps parents that don't want to see their kids, some parents that don't want to see their kids struggle and get stressed. And you've got yourself a situation where we're watering it down a bit.
1: Okay, Michael, thank you very much for your call and nice way of summing up your points there at the end. So we are exploring on this edition of Cross Country Checkup in our first hour what support students need to succeed. And Luke Ashton was diagnosed with dyslexia in elementary school, originally from British Columbia. Right now he's a third year business student at Cornell University, and we've reached him there in Ithaca, New York. Hi, Luke.
2: Hi, how are you?
1: Good. So when you were in elementary and high school, which subjects were the biggest challenge for you?
2: Definitely anything to do with reading and writing. It just would always take longer, take more energy for me. And then sometimes even harder to sustain interest because of those reasons.
1: I'll bet. So your brother was diagnosed with dyslexia before you were. How would getting help sooner help?
2: I think it just starts that process of understanding maybe where your disabilities are and what you can do to help yourself. And then you're getting to be able to read faster, learn better writing skills sooner. And then also, yeah, like I said, just understanding your situation, I think, was the biggest benefit for me, knowing what I do well and where I need some extra help.
1: And then you had a tutor, I think, as well in school. Mm-hmm. How did that, what impact did that have?
2: Yeah, that was super helpful. I was very fortunate to have parents who understood my situation and a community that supported me. And with my tutor, I was just able to break my reading and writing skills down to the basics.

0: I didn't feel any anxiety or didn't feel left out or fall behind in the class material that we would be learning.
1: So I don't know if this applies to you when you were in high school, because I was a few years ago, or now that you're in university, but I understand you use AI tools like Grammarly, for example, to help with your coursework. And I just wonder, how do you balance using that to help you deal with your dyslexia without it taking away from the need we all have, that you would have, to actually learn the material and develop your, the sort of analytical part of your brain? How do you draw that line?
0: Yeah, like you said, it is a balance. I think that I find I always have a lot of thought around regarding whatever assignment it is that I'm doing, but using tools like AI to help organize and brainstorm my ideas has definitely made a huge impact and been very helpful throughout my university years so far. And then I have simple tools like Grammarly or a read and write dictation on my computer as well. I've also been lucky to have some time to experiment as technology has grown so fast as of late. So basically finding what works for me and being able to also pick up the skills that I need to be able to go through university.
1: Yeah, one last thing I want to ask you about, because I think it is fascinating. I heard you talking to our producer about all the supports you have at Cornell. And I should say there are a lot of, or at least there's some, I know for sure, Canadian universities that also provide really good supports for kids who are dealing with dyslexia or other issues. But tell me about some of the help you have at Cornell.
0: Yeah, so we have our own student center for any student with disabilities who needs accommodation in any class throughout Cornell University. And those can extend to a multitude of things. But I find the biggest support I've had is just extra time during exams or quizzes, sometimes even assignments. You can also have note takers or scribes, office hours, easy access to tutors. There's an abundance of resources that we're lucky enough to have access to. And I find another big thing is that the professors are aware of these, like your accommodations. So they're always reaching out, very, very helpful. They can, yeah, like whatever your situation is, they're willing to adjust, to make sure that you can pick up on all the course material.
1: Yeah, and you know what? And I'll end it with this. The amazing thing is, here you are having that conversation with your professors. Here you are having this conversation with us, and people on CBC News Network are seeing you on radio. They're listening to you. And so, seems pretty clear to me there's no stigma attached to you dealing with dyslexia while getting your degree.
0: No, not at all. I've honestly kind of always looked at it as a positive thing. I've been lucky, I said it before, but I've been lucky to have parents who were educated about this early on and helped me throughout the process when I was younger. And I know that having dyslexia, there's some great things that can come with it. I find I'm such a big picture thinker, very psychologically outlooked. So it's never a downside to me. I know that there's some challenges that come with it, but being able to know what those challenges are and know how to get around them and be able to move forward from whatever that is, I think it's a pretty cool thing and definitely makes me unique, which I appreciate.
1: It is a really cool thing, and it's fantastic that you're so candid, talking to us about it now, Luke. Thank you very much.
0: Thank you very much.
1: Luke Ashton, third year student at Cornell University, and he joined us from Ithaca, New York. This is Cross Country Checkup. I'm Ian Hanemansing in Vancouver. Math and reading scores are falling. Why are your kids struggling, and what can be done to help them catch up? 888-416-8333 is our number. Lori Danner is in Oakville, Ontario. Hi, Lori.
2: Hi, Ian.
1: You're a parent, and I see you have a question about class attendance. What is your question?
2: Well, I do, and actually, just to make a quick comment first, I've really been enjoying your callers, especially Kate and Luke, because you realize the system isn't totally broken, which is a really positive thing, I think, when you hear how they've been able to get through. But here's my question. the scores and everything are dropping. Is there any correlation between the number of days and hours that

0: students are now in the classroom compared to prior. And the reason I ask that is because it feels like every time the teachers' unions renegotiate a contract, the students are getting less time in the classroom.
1: Yeah, I don't know. First of all, I don't know empirically if there's less classroom time. And then secondly, if there is, what's the correlation with these test scores? But you pose that as a question because you know we have Kelly Gallagher Mackay with us, who is a professor. And Kelly, what do we know about, and I know it's complicated to ask these questions because school systems are so different from province to province and even within provinces. But let me just ask you, do we know about the amount of classroom learning kids are getting as opposed to previous years, and if there's a correlation between the number of hours and results on things like PISA?
2: Answer in terms of the amount of instructional time in all the different collective agreements, but I can say that we've had a really significant increase in absenteeism, starting before, but certainly exacerbated by the pandemic, which has not gone down. And absenteeism is associated with lower achievement. And we have a really significant problem in Canada, much worse than a lot of places. 54% of students said they'd been late or absent in the last 2 weeks when they wrote that test. And if you compare that with, you know, some of those high achieving Asian ones were at 96%. It's not the same answer. So there really is a connection between attendance and both engagement and hopefully enjoyment of school and achievement. And that is a thing where there are some really strong evidence-based solutions. Trying to avoid the blame game, trying to be receptive and open, early communication, effective, timely data. We are years behind on our absenteeism data. It should not take investigative journalism to be reporting on things.
1: Okay,
2: like
1: just
2: this.
1: Hold that thought for one sec, Kelly, because I'm looking at the clock and I have something I have to do, but I think I'll come back to you in just a moment. Okay. Sorry to interrupt. Lori, thank you very much for the call, but let me go to Paris now. I feel like an air traffic controller, and I can control all this. Paris, as if you've been listening for the hour, you know, she's watching the online reaction, and bring us up to speed with some of the responses, Paris.
3: Thanks, Ian. So Kathleen Turnock wrote to us via AirCheck. Here's what Kathleen said. She said, "In Alberta, where I just retired from teaching, large numbers of refugees were dumped into crowded elementary school classrooms with no emotional, language, or social support. I haven't heard the basics addressed yet, which is hungry, traumatized kids can't learn, and the premier refused the federal school fund." We've also been hearing from parents with high-achieving kids. So Erin Carter is in Barrie, Ontario. She got in touch over text. "As a parent with a child labeled gifted, schools are absolutely failing overachieving students. Last year, the school encouraged me to have his gifted IEP canceled. I chose the opposite and learned about the Reach Ahead program to allow my grade 8 son to do grade 9 math to get ahead."
1: You know, parents, one of the important things, I remember my parents who were teachers telling me this years ago, and we're hearing a little bit of it on the program today, the importance of having active, supportive parents. And Erin Carter in Barrie, Ontario, talked about her role as a parent.
3: And we also heard from Lynn Campbell, who sent us a text message as well, also a supportive parent here. She said, "My kids aren't struggling with math or reading at all. Over the summers, we get a curriculum book from Costco for the next school year. Each day, we go over one of the concepts in math with each of the kids. For reading, it's simple, minimal screen time, and my kids get max 30 minutes per day, no social media."
1: Did not think Costco was going to get a shout out here. Paris, thank you very much.
3: Thanks.
1: Okay, we have 1 minute until I have to make a break for the people who are watching on CBC News Network. So, Kelly Gallagher Mackay, let me come back to you. In terms of all of those students responding to the PISA study in Canada who said they had been late or absent just in the 2 weeks before they took the test, what was the number again?
2: 54%.
1: Okay, and it's unfair of me to ask you to do this in a minute, but I shall. In a minute, what do we do about that?
2: Well, I think we keep track. We have timely conversations. We get out there and promote the importance of being present, physically present at school. We don't take it for granted that absenteeism is normal. And we really do need a culture.

0: culture shift around it, but not a blame game. There's a great organization called Attendance Works. You can just Google it. They have terrific evidence-based solutions. And obviously, there are a lot of reasons for absenteeism, and they get more complicated and need resources to address the complex ones.
1: And 15 seconds for this, you're also saying we don't have the data in Canada from schools on attendance?
0: Not timely. It's really, really delayed. The places that have made a big strides on identifying this as a problem coming right out of COVID have been working on it for a couple of years, not just starting now. They are talking about having weekly reporting at the school level, pulling it right up to the the central government level.
1: Okay,
0: and
1: my apologies. I'm just going to jump in and I'll say goodbye to the viewers on CBC News Network. Thanks for watching. You are listening to Cross Country Checkup on CBC Radio. I'm Ian Hanna-Mansing in Vancouver. In just a few minutes, it has been a wild few weeks in the AI industry. Anthropic CEO Dario Amade said the AI industry needs to slow development right away. You can start calling us with your questions about AI right now. How do you feel about the headlines, the threats to humanity that AI pose? What should be done about them? We have two experts who will be here to answer your questions. You can call us at 888-416-8333 or go to cbc.ca/aircheck. But before we get there, let's continue with our first topic of the day. Math and reading scores are falling. Are your kids struggling? Why? And what can be done to help them catch up? And our number, 888-416-8333. Whether you have questions in a few minutes about AI or you want to talk about the more present issue of your kids in school. Eric Bristow is in Calgary. Hi, Eric.
2: Hi, Ian. How are you?
1: Good. I see you have a question about the math and reading scores from this international PISA study that we're talking about. What's your question?
2: Well, I was reading an article in on the score results for Alberta students, and I don't know whether they've gotten better or worse over the years, but I note that compared to the other provinces, the results in Alberta were the highest for science, the highest for reading, and the second highest for math amongst the provinces across the country. And in all three cases, they were above the OECD averages. And sort of comfortably above. So I wasn't quite sure, you know, what was happening in Alberta that seemed to be different from perhaps some other provinces. That was one question. And I guess is kind of a separate from that would be a comment relative to, you know, I'll call it the expectations that people place on students. So I'm a grandparent now. I have two grandchildren in elementary school. And both my parents were educators, and my sister is an educator, and I spent some time in the education system as well. And I always felt that one of the best things we can do to help students and do it in a reasonable way is the level of expectations that we put on our students, and that's teachers, parents, and down the line. And it's a balance because you don't want to frustrate students, but I think the more the expectations there are, the more students will tend to rise to that challenge.
1: Yeah.
2: So anyway, it was a question and a thought.
1: Yeah, I mean, for what it's worth, and I, like you, I'm not an expert, but I've been surrounded by people who have been in the system. I agree. And I think it's the balance you talk about, right, Eric, that you want to set expectations, but you don't want those expectations to be a burden. You want them to be a motivation. And those things, you know, getting that balance right is not necessarily easy. But to your question, let's go to Kelly Gallagher Mackay about that. Kelly, is the data meaningful when you break it down province to province? And is Alberta indeed among the leaders?
0: Alberta and Quebec are doing the best in Canada, definitely. New Brunswick and PEI are struggling a bit more than most. So there are significant interprovincial differences. And one of the things that we advocate for at the Canadian School Survey and that the Council of Ministers of Education work on is that we need to know more about what is happening in the different systems so that we can learn from each other. We do not have a unified education system. That's great in many ways because you can respond to local issues in particular ways, but we are very, very shy on

0: that allows our education systems to learn from each other. And there are differences, and it would be great to know more about them.
1: Yeah. And, you know, when we've done school related or educated related shows before, I've heard from other experts this frustration in Canada about the lack of timely data on important issues. And like you said last hour about attendance figures, you shouldn't have to be an investigative reporter in order to figure out where we're at in terms of a fairly important, but you know, not but benign issue, if I may say it that way, like attendance, right? It's we should be able to just look at that data and figure out where we're at. This is Cross Country Checkup. I'm Ian Hanna-Mansing in Vancouver. About 10 minutes left on our school topic, so keep that in mind if you want to give us a call, 888-416-8333. Our next guest is an example of a student who benefited from early interventions in his school. David Elliott's a PhD candidate at the University of Ottawa and a writer, and he has dyslexia. He's also a board member of Dyslexia Canada, and he is this afternoon in Montreal. Hi, David.
2: Hey, Ian, thanks for having me on today.
1: Thanks for being on the show. So you were diagnosed with dyslexia at a pretty young age. What changes were made to support your education?
2: It was pretty exhaustive in my example. I was fortunate that both of my older brothers were diagnosed before me. So when I hit grade three, I got put through the program. My parents paid to have me diagnosed, and so I didn't notice many major changes, but the big things for me were I was homeschooled part-time by my mother to make sure that I received the reading education that wasn't necessarily being offered in the school system at the time. And they were able to provide me access for extracurricular programs that gave me the training and education and phonics I needed as someone with dyslexia to not fall behind other students.
1: You know, obviously, a lot about your own situation, but you are also, as I mentioned, a board member of Dyslexia Canada. So you've kind of looked at it from that perspective as well. What happens to the students who aren't fortunate enough to get A, an early diagnosis, and B, an early intervention to deal with, in this case, dyslexia?
2: It's really difficult because when you fall behind in something like reading or math, it just compounds upon itself. So early detection and early diagnosis is really important, but then diagnosis doesn't do much without intervention. So with Dyslexia Canada, we very heavily advocate for universal screening starting in kindergarten so that kids can be diagnosed by grade three, but that needs to be paired with effective intervention in the school system so it's equitable. And I always say I'm an example of someone who didn't overcome a disability. I just got everything that, you know, as a Canadian, I have a right to education. I was just given what my rights were, but I got that because of the privilege of my parents understanding how to advocate for me, having the resources to get me tested early, and having the resources to pay for external help. And we need to support our teachers to help deliver that in the classroom for every Canadian student.
1: Yeah, I don't know if you heard Luke Ashton, who's currently a student at Cornell. He's from Vancouver originally. And for him, and it sounds like for you as well, the importance of that early diagnosis and people who are willing to help out. And clearly, like with you, no sense of stigma at all because, you know, why should there be? But there has been, right? And you think of undiagnosed kids and they're dealing not only with the potential stigma of dyslexia, but also the stigma of not doing well in school. So for those people who don't have the options that you had because of the good fortune of the household you grew up in, what supports, and you touched on it, but tell us maybe in more detail, what supports do young students need through the school system?
2: One of the biggest ones is evidence-based reading education. There's a big problem, especially in Canadian and American education, that for a while, we were using systems of reading education that weren't evidence-based, 3Q-ing being the main one. And actually, the test scores that have been talked about a lot today, those are from students that came up in that system, and it's slowly starting to change. So that's a big one we advocate for with Dyslexia Canada, is using evidence-based approaches.

0: churches. Because one of the big things we say too is we are a charity that, you know, advocates for people with dyslexia. But when it comes to reading and writing, what's good for students with dyslexia is good for all students. Under the systems we had before, it worked for a lot of people to read, but not everybody. We know from the science that there are better systems, and actually some of the ones that a lot of people grew up with, like phonics, that are boring, but they're actually quite exciting. And kids, it's exciting for kids to learn how to read, even though phonics might seem boring to adults. It is so exciting to unlock that potential. So I think making sure we have that good education in place and good interventions that also align with the curriculum that's being taught in the classrooms. Because one of the things we've seen quite a lot with students and complaints we get from parents is that when their kid's given an intervention, they're pulled out and put into a system that doesn't align with the curriculum in the classroom. And that just causes more confusion at a time that's already difficult for these kids. And I think a big thing too that you brought up is just the stigma. Making sure that's a massive support, that teachers understand this. They understand learning disabilities and that they aren't always disabilities, they're learning differences. And that these kids feel proud and know that they can achieve. And as you said, I was lucky that I didn't experience a lot of that stigma. The stigma I did experience, honestly, I didn't realize till after I graduated high school that some people felt a certain way about me because I was so sheltered by it and had so much support. So I was always proud to tell people I was dyslexic. I was always very open about it. But I've learned that's not the same for many people, which is one of the reasons I got involved. And we're very fortunate that there's a big movement across mm-hmm. Canada right now of a lot of amazing Canadians, very prominent people who succeeded in a time when it was not talked about that dyslexia was a thing, now coming out and saying, I was diagnosed with this early in my life or now, and it doesn't mean I'm stupid. It just means that I needed different supports to achieve yep. my potential. Well, so that's so important to me.
1: Yeah, sorry to jump in there, but not only not stupid, but you can take on things that demand a lot of reading and writing, as have you as a PhD candidate and a writer. David Elliott, thank you very much for speaking with us.
0: Thanks a lot for having me on, Ian.
1: David, also a board member of Dyslexia Canada, and we reached him in Montreal. Minutes away from our second topic, you can start calling now on that one. What questions do you have about AI, and in particular, the headlines in the last few days about the threats to humanity some say AI poses? 1-888-416-8333.

0: Schnarr is in Nelson, British Columbia. Hi, John.
1: Hey, how you doing?
0: Good. We got a couple of minutes here. You're a math tutor. What are you seeing from your students?
1: Two things. I'll be really quick about it so we can get a comment on it. There has been an education. We've got a tendency to go all the way in one direction with certain forms of instruction. For example, in mathematics, 15, 20 years ago, we moved more towards discovery learning and less emphasis on direct instruction. I think that that's created problems, particularly for students who are struggling, because the amount of time that they're receiving direct instruction has dropped, in my view, over the period. It's even happened in language arts as we've gone to a whole, when we went to a whole language approach and dropped phonics, there's not as much direct instruction. So that's one of the things that I see. The second is, particularly with students that are struggling, there's been a change in funding, at least that I've noticed. I was a director of special education in Alberta for a period of time, and then I finished my teaching career here about 8 years ago before I started tutoring. Funding used to follow students' diagnosis, but now in many schools it's being lumped together, and principals are in the situation of having to allocate their support services on the basis of the total package of funds that they have in the school. And as behavioral issues and school violence has risen, you've had a couple of programs about school violence on CBC, naturally the funding has moved more towards making sure that the schools remain safe, but it's meant that dyslexic students, students with ADE, ADD, students that are hyperactive, autistic students, even though they are qualifying with a diagnosis, which oftentimes is not paid for by the school district anymore, the funding to provide support to them doesn't necessarily follow them to the classroom. Yeah. I have numerous students that have been in that situation. Those are my two comments.
0: Yeah, and fantastic comments, John. Thank you very much for calling. Okay, let's finish this segment of the program with our expert, Kelly Gallagher-Mackay. Kelly, what about that? With again, it's different from district to district and province to province, but does any of what we just heard kind of parallel what you've seen in classrooms?
2: Well, for sure. There are lots of questions around students with disabilities, and the OECD does not report on that at all. There has been a big change in Canadian policy, I would say, over the last few years around reading instruction. In our survey, 82% of principals said they were screening universally in grade one and two, and most of those were following up with intervention for those reading challenges, because we know they're pervasive and weren't getting caught. So there is a lot of action, but most educators you would talk about say that there are significant unmet needs in terms of supporting students with diverse abilities in the classroom. I think that we do need to really celebrate a number of our strengths.

There has been a decline in the amount of parents who are talking to their students, their kids about school. We need those parents' involvement makes some of the biggest difference around stuff like attitudes and expectations. Sit with your kids, try and set some goals, teach them to ask for help. All of that work you do at home as a parent does play out in positive ways in the classroom. And one of the other things you hear from educators is that there's a lot of angry.

0: country and our young people today. So the more we can be on the same side, as Pollyanna-ish as that sounds, that is also a part of addressing these challenges.
1: I hope it's not Pollyannish, and I bet you a lot of teachers are cheering a lot of what you said, but especially that last sentiment. It is really important. And it was really nice having you on the program. Thanks, Kelly.
0: Great to be here, Ian. Thanks for inviting me.
1: Kelly Gallagher Mackay, an associate professor of law and society at Wilfrid Laurier University, where she studies education policy. It's time for Ask Me Anything. What questions do you have about potential AI threats?
2: Exactly, is AI going to render humanity extinct?
3: We expect the government to take care of any disasters. My question is simple. How come there's no urgency from the government side?
4: What are the more subtle ways that AI could, you know, impact us in a negative way?
5: Is my ignorance and my lack of understanding a further threat to the emergence and the continuity of this seemingly unstoppable beast?
1: Is AI truly an unstoppable beast? Well, one CEO weighed in on that yesterday. Dario Amodi, the head of Anthropic, said that the AI industry needs to slow down. This is just days after one of his employees said the odds that AI could kill all humans is greater than 10%. That may sound like science fiction, but here's an example of what's behind the concerns. This summer, another company called OpenAI was testing new models. They ended up hacking into a separate company's software undetected. That incident led OpenAI to call for global cooperation and safeguards. What concerns does AI raise for you? What questions do you have about potential AI threats? We have two guests here to answer your questions. Kevin Layton Brown is a professor of computer science at the University of British Columbia and a Canada AI chair at the Alberta Machine Intelligence Institute. That's one of three national institutes advancing AI research as part of the federal government's AI strategy. He is here with me in our studio in Vancouver. Francis Sims is the Associate Dean of Information and Communications Technology at Humber College. He's also an AI columnist with CBC Radio, and we've reached him in Vienna, Austria today. As nice as Vancouver is, I think he wins the... does he win? Well, anyway, nice to be in Vienna in early or mid-September. You can ask both of them anything about AI and the potential threat it poses. Call us now at 888-416-8333 or go to cbc.ca/aircheck. Kevin, let me begin with you. For people who haven't been following it, let's start with the open AI stories. I gave a oversimplification. Explain for me in slightly more detail what happened.
6: Yeah, so this Hugging Face hack was a real surprise. When AI companies are developing new versions of their models, they typically turn off some of the safeguards that are normally present when these models are deployed for the public. They put them in a what they call a sandboxed environment, which means they can't access the internet, they can't communicate with any other agents. They're in some really locked down environment, and they're given puzzles to solve, and they're sort of reinforced to try to do a better job of solving these puzzles. And one of the things they want is for these systems to be really creative and really persistent. And one of the ways they have of making them really persistent is they give them problems that are impossible to solve. And that's what they did in this case. And these agents that were given these problems and that also were not subject to all of the kind of safeguards that are usually around figured out that the problems were probably impossible, still really wanted to somehow solve the problems. And they decided if they could go off and find the place where the answers to the test exist, they could hack into it, get the answers, and cover their tracks so nobody would find out about them. And that would be a way of solving the problem. And not only did they successfully do that, which was, they found like a bug in the sandbox that allowed them to break out onto the internet, but they also found a way of communicating with each other by leaving each other little messages like, you know, spies in East Germany, like, you know, under like a rock somewhere. They found a little bug where they could leave little messages. And they used this to coordinate a whole swarm of different agents that all worked together to do this. And none of this was intended behavior. The researchers didn't even know it happened until substantially later. And this really showed the danger of essentially the same techniques that we had before starting to unlock new capabilities.

0: has some people shuddering. How much does it make you shudder?
1: Well, I think we should all be worried about these things. We've never been in this situation before. So no reasonable person would hear these warnings coming from inside companies and dismiss them. That being said, it didn't do what people wanted it to do, but it did it in exactly pursuit of the goal that it had been given. So it isn't like it decided to go hack Hugging Face because it felt like it. It was trying to solve the task that it had been assigned. So in that sense, it was sort of a sorcerer's apprentice kind of problem where the way it played out was really undesirable, but it isn't like it just got its own ideas. The other thing that's worth understanding is that I think what people are particularly worried about and that the recording that you just played was about is something that hasn't happened yet in AI that's called recursive self-improvement. And that's the idea that AI companies would start using their own products to design the next generation of products. And the thought is that this is going to allow us to make ever stronger AIs ever more quickly, and that we're going to be less and less aware of what's going on once that process begins. And so that in particular is what people are justifiably getting worried about.
0: Let's bring Francis Sims into the conversation. He's the Associate Dean of Information and Communications Technology at Humber College. Francis, how much does this make you shudder? This what happened with you know the agents as described by Kevin and the possibility of what might come next.
2: Yeah, so Kevin did a fantastic job explaining it. One of the things that I think about is this, the first part, which is the misalignment, where it's optimizing for a goal, but that goal may hurt people along the way. And I like to think about it like, you know, when we take students through post-secondary, they've gone through kindergarten, then elementary school, you know, then middle school, high school, and college or university, and then they come into the job, and then they're trained a little bit. Now we're taking tools like AI, and we're putting them in the workplace, and we're saying, okay, do everything that humans do, and just don't screw up. Well, I think the problem is that, you know, if we tell it to make as many paper clips as possible, well, then when it runs out of the metal to make paper clips, maybe it starts turning all the cars off so we can make more paper clips. Or if we say, well, we're going to turn off some of the data centers, but we've given it access to the power grids, then your mind goes to, well, maybe it'll turn off some of the power so that the data centers never turn off. So it's not necessarily doing things to hurt people, but it's doing things to optimize for its goal. And then that second piece, the fact that it's improving potentially on its own, there's something that's called AI fatigue or model fatigue now, where they're building and generating and turning out these models so quickly because they're concerned that somebody else is going to get ahead of them. And so that's why they're turning to this idea that the AI models can improve themselves. And the problem with that is it means that they're likely not testing it enough, right? So how do you know if it's working as expected? How do you know if it's taking care of people the way it should if you're not spending enough time testing it? And I think that's one of the big concerns that Jacob raised when he talked about it.
0: You're listening to Cross Country Checkup. I'm Ian Hanemansing in Vancouver. I have two guests who know a lot about AI. Kevin Leighton Brown is a professor at UBC and Francis Sims, Associate Dean of Information and Communications Tech at Humber College. And one of the great things about Cross Country Checkup at moments like this is we can take the sound bites that you've heard for the last few days about the existential threat created by AI, about the workers at AI companies, one in particular who quit because he's so concerned about the threat, and go beyond the sound bite and hear from two experts, see if they agree or disagree, and more importantly, you get to ask the questions by calling us at 888-416-8333 or going to cbc.ca/aircheck. Or texting a question, 226-758-8924. Let's go to the phones. Annette Whitnam is on Main Island, British Columbia. Hi, Annette.
3: Hi.
0: How are you?
3: Oh, I'm good. I also carry deep anxiety about AI and have felt this way for a while.
0: What's the anxiety based on, Annette?
3: I guess I believe that,

0: AI has been utilized by people who are not in having the best interest in humanity's success. And it feels, you know, like it's being used or, you know, practiced on people in the sandbox of Gaza by agents that are not working for the, you know, for the actual residents. I'm worried that, you know, it's a massive surveillance process that's being kind of overlorded over humanity, and it causes me a lot of worry.
1: Yeah.
0: It causes me worry for my children, for my communities. After listening to all the stuff about students, you know, we have expectations of our students do well in tests when they're hearing this kind of headlines in the news.
1: Yeah, and you have a question, I think, Annette.
0: Yes, I do. Basically, I'm actually quite interested in what the process would be of shutting down AI, and are we past that point?
1: Okay, Francis?
2: I think it's going to be very difficult to put this genie back in the bottle, so to speak. But, you know, I would think, you know, I'm here actually in Austria as part of the Canadian delegation at the Atomic Energy Conference. And here they're talking about how to manage nuclear energy and to make sure it's used safely and not for ill will. And we've been doing that for 30, 40, 50 years. And it, you know, people are scared and people are nervous, but we still find a way to manage something that's very, very dangerous safely and bring energy to people around the world. So I like to start thinking about AI as we talk more like this, then maybe we need to start thinking about it like nuclear power and nuclear proliferation. And when we do that, then there's processes around the world and countries agree and align on how to manage it. Far from perfect, and there's always concerns. But I think it's going to be very difficult to turn that off, because people all around the world would have to agree to do that at the same time. And I think that's unlikely.
1: But I think the analogy, Francis, to nuclear power and nuclear weapons is an apt one, right? It literally has been weaponized. It truly can be a threat to human existence. It also can be a great benefit in terms of creating energy. And we, you know, it feels like we very nervously, but so far, as you point out, successfully have managed to harness the good parts without unleashing the bad parts. So,
2: and there's over 180 countries that have signed on to the UN Atomic Energy Convention. So, and there's a formal process that countries go through when they want to start using nuclear power for the government, for their citizens. So we could do the same thing.
1: All right, Kevin, I'm going to put this next question to you. We got it at cbc.ca/aircheck from Xavier Smith. I've been using AI to assist with my work. I found it very useful for writing JavaScript and for sorting and organizing large data sets. Can we keep these elements of a very useful tool while curtailing the destructive elements?
3: Well, that's certainly the question that I think we're all asking right now, mm-hmm. because clearly there are lots of positive things that AI could do for us, whether it's designing new drugs or finding ways of making energy cleaner or helping us to make wait lists at hospitals shorter. These are kind of labor-oriented problems that it feels like AI could really do something about. And Xavier's example of writing code much more cheaply and thereby getting computer software into more hands doing more useful things is the main thing people are using AI for today, and it's an absolute game changer. So I think there's a sense in which this recent comment from Dario Abadé and the other kind of tech CEOs around an AI pause, I think it's a bit of a smokescreen. I think we maybe don't want to think just in terms of pausing or not pausing, particularly because I agree with Francis that it's realistically not that possible around the whole globe to make something as sort of porous as AI pause. I think what we might want to think about instead is something that our first caller spoke about, which is whose interests is AI really serving? And what do we do when we don't feel like those interests are aligned with our interests as the citizens of a democracy? I think we have to start talking not so much about pausing or not pausing, but who's liable for harms when AI harms something? And those harms should matter in the same way whether AI is acting autonomously in some kind of escape scenario.

0: scenario, or whether it's acting at the behest of a human direction. It really shouldn't matter. If it's harmful, somebody should be responsible, and I think it should be the tech companies.
1: There's a fantastic piece in the New York Times this weekend, and one of the things the author writes about is why not look at AI the way we look at aviation, and why not have the same oversight of AI that we do of aviation. The National Transportation Safety Board, and here in Canada, the TSB, completely independent agencies. When there is a problem with airlines, they have freedom to investigate. Even in a polarized United States, there's no evidence that the TSB has had any of its independence curtailed. It's very public. And I see you nodding. It seems like a good maybe model for oversight of AI.
0: I read the article too. Mm-hmm. I liked it as well. I think you could go even a little bit further though, because aviation sort of says we're going to make the rules and then you have to follow them. You know, we can think of this also as just kind of defective consumer products, you know, cigarettes, unsafe cars, where the onus is really on the company that puts this thing out into the world to not hurt everybody with the thing that they made. It isn't the responsibility of society at large to dream up all of the ways that this new thing could hurt us, and otherwise, you know, they're in the clear. I think they're trying to make us think that way.
1: Kevin and Francis, not only is it fantastic to have you on the program as we speak live about this and answer questions, but I want to share a note I just got from our control room. Ian, we have to keep moving because we have so many questions that are coming in, including from Harlan Richards, who is calling in from Nanaimo. Hi, Harlan.
2: Hey, how you doing?
1: Good. You have a question about who's benefiting from AI. Go ahead.
2: Well, yeah, it seems like, you know, we're just on this, like, this constant push for advancement. And I mean, we're seeing it in AI, but, I mean, you see it in, you know, climate change, you see it in nuclear, you see it in everything. And it's like, there's obviously these, you know, tremendous downside benefits if they're not managed properly. But it seems like, you know, there's always this sort of false threat that's lingered out of, like, if we don't do it, someone else will. If we don't... you know, China or Russia will, or, and it's just this, like, it creates a, an environment where everyone is just afraid to stop and take a pause. And I think that if you like, if you look, you know, at general people in the economy and what people want with our data and the security of jobs and things like that, like, it doesn't look good. It looks good for a very small amount of people at the very top that most of those, you know, the money will be funneled up to. But I mean, generally everybody else is not looking at it with rose colored glasses. And I think, you know, as data centers come in and policy comes in, people are so quick to just jump at, you know, a few dollars, coming their way, and without ever stopping and just being like, we need to evaluate this before we carry on forward. So my question is just generally, why is nobody able to disconnect from that mentality of just having to be first, that sort of game theory mentality of having to win, and just, you know, possibly bring money down off the top pedestal in terms of priority and look at what it is to be a human on this earth. And I think that needs to happen with a few things, but I definitely think it needs to happen with AI as well.
1: I mean, so that's a, you know, a broad philosophical question about almost the way that the American capitalist system works, for better or worse. But Harlan, do you feel that there are significant benefits from the adoption of AI?
2: I think so. If it was managed differently. So I think, like, you know, the people who are currently at the cutting edge of this, they have the money to lobby for lax regulation. They have the money to lobby for data centers. They're pushing it, and we don't really have, you know, a counteracting lever to force that. So, I mean, they are, you know, all of them, like OpenAI is trying to hit $1 trillion valuation at their IPO. Mm-hmm. They are pushing as fast and as hard as they can to be the first one to, you know, check out. And they're burning so much cash doing that the whole American economy is being propped up on it. So okay, especially at this, like, point in time right now, I think that the people who are managing it are not looking at the best interest. They're just racing to get to the front as fast as possible.
1: Okay, Harlan, Thank you very much. I'm just going to toggle back and forth between our two experts, although if there's something that both of you want to weigh on, you can just speak up and let me know. But Francis, let me go to you and ask about the environment. This is obviously an issue that both you and Kevin think about and read a lot about. But what about this massive push we have by these AI companies? There's so much money at stake. It is fueling so much on the stock exchange now. In terms of what governments are doing, and in particular, we're doing this program in Canada, the Canadian government, Francis, how do you feel about how all of that is being managed?
3: Yeah, so from the perspective of the big tech companies, they've asked the investors for so much money to build these large scale data centers, which cost on the order of billions of dollars. And I like to think of the data centers like buying a new car off the lot. When you buy that car off the lot, if you don't enjoy it and start driving it really, really fast and really well, and you decide you're going to sell it back after not using it in 6 months, 12 months, it's not going to be worth as much. And so that's the same issue here with the data centers. You're buying physical servers that start to get old as soon as you plug them in. And so I think in my mind, I think of it almost as a sense of panic within these companies where they feel like they've asked investors for so much money and they have to show that return. So it's built into that culture. I mean, the head of NVIDIA said at one point in time that he expected half the salary of his engineers to go towards AI tokens, that there's this sense that if you're not keeping up, you're not going to survive in that industry. And so it's not healthy from the beginning. And when we see the likes of Dario Amade from Anthropic stand up and say, okay, we need to slow down, I think that's good. And what happened over the weekend, and you might have seen this, is that Sam Altman said he might postpone the IPO. Right, he's desperate for more money. But now, because of this backlash, maybe investors were calling him and say, wait a second, something's not right here. So it's possible that this backlash actually is producing results. And I'm hopeful that more of these kinds of public discourse will continue to improve that situation.
1: I'm going to put this to both Francis and Kevin. Both of you are professors at Canadian secondary, post-secondary institutions. You have a measure of freedom, which is why it's nice to hear from you both on AI. Francis, this is the question I'm going to put to both of you, but I'll start with Francis. What about the Canadian government? Is it doing enough here?
3: I think the Canadian government is trying to build a sovereign AI solution that innovates in Canada. They're pouring a lot of money into this. And the risk for us is that AI is going to be something that we might end up depending on in our hospitals, in our doctor's offices, in our workplaces. And what we know is we don't necessarily want to depend on a solution that comes from another country, because that may or may not end well for us. And so it's an expensive bet. And the federal government just launched the new Digital Transformation Agency with an ex-CFO from Google running it. So I think they're really focused on trying to come up with a homegrown solution that works for Canadians, but they're putting a lot of money into it, and it is a big bet. And there's definitely risk there. But on the flip side, if they don't do it, we might be beholden to some other country telling us what to do in terms of how to manage our health records and where that data actually goes.
1: Kevin, your sense of whether the Canadian government's doing enough here?
0: Yeah, I think Francis is really right about the points around sovereignty. You know, the only thing worse than building a data center in your country is exporting a bunch of electricity so that somebody else can run a data center that is then subject to rules that you have no control over. But I think the Canadian government is doing other things as well that are, I think, generally pretty positive. They've thought a lot about literacy and education. They're thinking a lot about trying to get AI adoption up in our, from resource sectors and manufacturing and different parts of the Canadian economy to keep it competitive. And they're trying to kind of have a conversation with the public in real time to try to make sure that this whole process maintains legitimacy. It's too soon to say whether this all was spectacular, but it's hard to think of another government around the world that seems to have figured this out better than Canada has.
1: Well, we're having a conversation here live in real time about AI, and in particular, the apocalyptic quotes we've seen in the last week or so, which we've heard from at least one of the callers, very unsettling. Does AI pose a threat to the existence of humanity? I mean, that is what some people are saying. Okay, let's go to the phones. 888-416-8333. Rick Jemmett is in Orangeville, Ontario. Hi, Rick.
4: Hello, Ian.
1: You have a question about how to control AI.
4: I do. I wonder, when we think about the Hugging Face example and the paperclip story about how stringently AI models work to achieve their assigned goal, if we were to prioritize the idea that humans must not be harmed in any way, prioritize the application of the harm principle to these models, would that not go at least some reasonable measure toward the idea of protecting humanity from what AIs get up to?
1: Yeah, great question, Rick. And to me, I feel like, yes, you can say this is going to be the guardrail, the limit, the wall, whatever metaphor you want to use. But Kevin Leighton Brown, can we do that?
0: Yeah, so Rick's obviously read some Isaac Asimov. You've got the laws of robotics there. I think AI research is really trying to make some of those ideas concrete. You know, you can go read Anthropic's Claude Constitution, which is a document that's literally used to train Claude, that says, that tries to put some meat on the bone and say, what does it mean to be helpful? What does it mean to be honest? You know, literally, what are you supposed to do? That's what we call AI alignment. And, you know, people are working really hard on that, and it, broadly speaking, works. It's why you can't, you know, go on ChatGPT and ask it to give you, you know, a racist joke and get an answer back or something. It broadly does a decent job of being aligned.
1: So alignment with what we set out as proper human values.
0: Exactly. And the catch that I think we discovered in the Hugging Face moment is that if you get a model that is, broadly speaking, pretty aligned, and then you just give it a lot more computational power, then sometimes it finds ways of not being quite aligned, because these sort of sweeping principles all have little edge cases, and you can sort of talk yourself, you know, into sort of philosophical objections about why this time is different. And the models kind of do that too. And so, you know, these things just aren't really perfect. The solution the AI companies have is they have a whole second model that sits on top, and it says, it looks like you're talking about biological weapons. I'm just going to shut this thing down. So the first model is aligned, and then there's the second model that kind of looks down from above and makes sure that it also tries to keep the thing in a safe territory.
1: If the person controlling it wants to put those limits on it.
0: I think all deployed models that, you know, consumers can get access to in Canada have those kinds of controls.
1: Oh, good. Good to hear. Okay, next question will go to Frances. Eliana Canisberg is in Toronto. Hi, Eliana.
5: Hello.
1: I see you're 15 years old. Your parents are on standby to give us consent or have given us consent for you to talk to us. What's your question about AI?
5: Will AI ever develop a sense of self or consciousness?
1: Will AI ever develop a sense of consciousness? Did you say consciousness?
5: Consciousness.
1: Okay, excellent. Francis?
3: There's lots of speculation. That's a great question, and I think lots of people are wondering the same thing. Sometimes people think that we are at that point now, but we're definitely not. And sometimes these companies are promising the investors that they'll get there someday, and it's really hypothetical, because what we do know is that those computers are never going to think like people, right? They're going to think differently, and maybe someday they'll come up with some form of what we might call consciousness, but I don't think it'll ever be exactly like human consciousness. Now, Kevin may have a different perspective. It'll be interesting, and maybe they'll have things that we consider independent thoughts that we want to support, but whether or not it'll be like a human, I'm not so sure about that.
1: Yeah, Kevin, if you want to quickly jump in on that.
0: Yeah, sure. I mean, this is a really hard question to answer, because we can't even agree whether octopuses are conscious, right? You know,
1: I think the consensus now is that they probably, no, anyway. Yes.
0: But, AI is running an algorithm that we understand what the algorithm is. So if you had enough time, you could use a piece of paper and a pen and literally generate the same outputs that the AI would generate. It would take you a really long time. But there's sort of no ghost in the machine. It's just doing a lot of multiplication and addition. And so, you know, if the AI is conscious, then that process of writing things on a piece of paper would be conscious too.
1: Interesting. Let's go to Dave Allison in Airdrie, Alberta. Hi, Dave.
6: Hello, how are you?
1: I'm good, good. Yeah, I know you've been waiting patiently, so I appreciate that. You have a question about a letter the CRA sent you, the Canada Revenue Agency. Briefly tell us what happened.
6: Well, so I get these quarterly installments that I make to CRA, and they send me a letter in the mail that says, here's your payment for March, here's your payment for June, September, December. My wife, who has retired, her income isn't such that she should be making quarterly payments. She received a letter just in August.

0: August here, requiring her to make a payment in September and December to the CRA. Now, she talked to her accountant, and her accountant said, well, CRA is using AI, and obviously it was a mistake, and she needed to ignore it.
1: Yeah, so your question is?
0: My question is, well, is that legitimate? Is CRA, I've heard government a couple times, is CRA using AI?
1: Yeah. Kevin, were you worried this is going to be an accounting question? It's not, but do you think, or do you know, is CRA using AI?
2: I mean, I guess it is called Ask Me Anything. You know, my impression is that the CRA is not a rapid adopter of cutting-edge technologies, and that they're pretty capable of behaving in confusing ways without technology even getting involved. So I haven't heard any indications that they're using AI. More broadly, we probably will see AI being adopted across the government in various ways that might kind of on average help us here and there. And the cases where it doesn't work are going to be weird and hard to navigate. And I think that is going to be a feature of life going forward.
1: Yeah, I mean, this is one of the worries that seems way down the scale from extinction of humanity. But the idea of A, people losing their jobs to AI, and B, what are the parameters going to be for AI? As somebody who's yelled at my phone just trying to get through a phone tree that doesn't have the answer I want, I can't imagine what that's going to be like when I'm dealing with something which is equally inflexible but AI-driven. All right, let's go to a comment we got at cbc.ca/aircheck. And Francis, I'm going to put the question here to you. Tim Jensen asks, why are governments so eager to support and push AI? It is a new and untested technology released to the public all too soon. Francis?
3: Mm-hmm. Well, I think in the case of what the federal government is doing in Canada is they're looking to use AI in areas such as healthcare. One thing that AI is particularly good at is something that, you know, we call preventative maintenance, right? It's been used in manufacturing to predict, you know, when does your car need an oil change? And what AI can do is it can look at a lot of data on individuals and help to make decisions maybe as to when they might need care or some sort of medication. And that's part of one of the big pillars for the AI strategy in Canada. There's a new system called Vital that they're investing in rolling out, which will look at health information for Canadians across the country in theory and identify those that are eligible for clinical trials instead of waiting for the doctor to promote that, right? Or maybe looking, you know, instead of just being told once you turn 50, it's time to go get that colonoscopy, maybe AI will know a few other things or maybe help you assess your symptoms before you go to the hospital so you don't have to wait 12 or 24 hours to see somebody in the waiting room like we do in many rural parts of Canada. So I know that that's one area that the federal government is particularly interested in is the healthcare segment. And so I think the government is interested in using AI to help Canadians. But, you know, the verdict's still out on whether the average Canadian feels like that's going to be the case. If you imagine a scenario where you called into CRA and AI helped, and you only had to wait 2 minutes instead of 2 hours to talk to a live human and not an AI agent, I think that would be a win for AI.
1: Yeah, well put. Our last caller is Levi Halverson in Sylvan Lake, Alberta. Hi, Levi.
4: Hi there.
1: You have a question that's on a lot of people's minds, I know, and I think it's a particularly hot issue in Alberta. It's about AI data centers. What's your question?
4: Wondering how much of the grid do data centers use, like right now?

0: Where does that go by 2030? At what point does that break? And what breaks first? Build out the grid, climate targets. Does efficiency bail us out? Or just general questions like that?
1: Yeah, those are great questions. Poor Kevin Leighton Brown. Last time was an accounting question. Not really. It was about CRA. Now it's an electrical engineering question. But what do you know about data centers and what seems a lot of people are worried, this insatiable appetite for energy?
2: You know, long term, I really hope that data centers are going to be something that pushes us over into renewable energy in Canada and other places. Because right now, solar and wind are the cheapest ways of generating electricity, and data centers are huge consumers of electricity. And so I think this kind of at the margin is going to, I hope, long term get run off clean sources of energy, because that's just the economically sensible thing to do. And it might even lead us to have more robust grids based on these kinds of energy. You know, I just drove across Alberta on my summer vacation, and I was struck by the number of solar and wind farms that I saw that I hadn't seen when I'd been there previously. So this is really happening in Canada. The problem is, in the short term, these things are just getting thrown up in whatever way is the fastest. And so some of them are running on natural gas or even coal plants. Some of them are being cooled from drawing from aquifers rather than and kind of closed loop systems that wouldn't use up fresh water, particularly in hot parts of the United States where the aquifers are really at risk. So I think mitigating these near term kind of climate issues is a real thing. And I hope it isn't so much long term.
1: It's been fantastic to hear the two of you answering questions from our callers, of which we had many and many more that we can't get to this time around. I'll give each of you, Francis, starting with you, 1 minute just for a closing comment. Francis?
3: I think there's a lot of, you know, there's a lot of potential for AI if we can find a way to regulate it and manage and slow down and do it properly. But the thing that I think about frequently is the power consumption, to the point of the last caller. And the new data center that they're building in the US, the OpenAI data center, is going to consume more power than all the nuclear reactors in Canada combined. And so I think that the concerns about whether AI is going to take over and you know, do things that we don't want it to do to society is important to consider and reflect upon, but we can't ignore the energy piece, and we have to continue to push for clean solutions that'll power these data centers and not have to rely on only oil and gas.
1: Well put. Kevin, 1 minute for a last comment.
2: Yeah, I guess I want to come back to this existential question and
1: please
2: just
1: do.
2: Say, you know, I think how can we not talk about it and think about it when we hear these kinds of warnings? It's such an attention-grabbing thing. But I do think it is a way of distracting us from the much more mundane daily life kinds of ways that AI is going to be affecting us right now and in the immediate future. And I think it's really important that we think about who benefits, who's responsible when things go wrong, and whose voices are heard in making the policies that keep this whole thing running. And I think if our politics is going to stay healthy and we're going to get good outcomes, the answer to that last question is going to have to be kind of everybody in society. We're really going to have to find a way to have broadly socially acceptable AI regulation that the government is going to have to proactively be involved in. And that means the tech companies can't be just left to kind of do whatever they do and then we react to it afterwards. That's going to be tricky to figure out, but I think that's what we're going to be talking about in the months and years ahead.
1: Kevin Leighton Brown, professor of computer science at the University of British Columbia and a Canada AI chair at the Alberta Machine Intelligence Institute. He's with me in the Vancouver studio. And Francis Sims is the associate dean of information and communications technology at Humber College and an AI columnist with CBC Radio. Both of you have been fantastic today. Thank you very much for taking part in the program.
2: Thanks for having us.
1: It's time now for In Case You Missed It, and today we're going back 25 years to September 12th, 2001, the day after the September 11th attacks on New York's World Trade Center and the Pentagon just outside Washington, D.C. It was the deadliest act of terrorism on U.S. soil. A total of 4 planes were hijacked and eventually crashed. There were no survivors. 2,753 lives were lost inside the World Trade Center after 2 commercial passenger jets brought down the Twin Towers, changing the New York City skyline forever. So today we're marking the 25th anniversary.

0: anniversary of this tragedy by listening to what Canadians had to say the day after. Cross Country Checkup was on the air for a special edition of the program. Here are some of the reactions from our callers.
1: The World Trade Center is really an icon for New York. When you're driving into the city from the airport into Manhattan, you see the Twin Towers and you feel like you're home. You know, there's a certain sense of security and pride about that this is New York, this is the financial and center of the world, really. And it's going to be really eerie when I do eventually get back to the U.S. and back home to look on the skyline and not see those buildings.
2: I'm a member of the Muslim community here in Vancouver, and I want to say that I'm incredibly heartened by the comments of my fellow Canadians this morning. I just returned 6 months ago from living in the States for a couple years, and among all the other emotions that I'm going through, one of the things I'm thinking about is I'm so glad to be in Canada, not just because the tragedy occurred in the States, but because my friends in the States who are Muslim are living in fear right now and are not leaving their homes. An elderly friend of mine was attacked in her car in Washington, D.C., and barely escaped a mob. Here in Vancouver, there is security at the mosques. I've never seen that before in my life. The Muslim schools have been closed down. There have been death threats to the school, where there's approximately 1,500 children. We need to be careful about what we do. It's important to know that the people who did this, whoever they are, and it's not been proven who they are, these are individual actions. These are not ethnicities. These are not nations. It's important to understand that, and that blowing an entire country off the map is not going to serve the cause of justice. I think there's universal horror, just like every other Canadian or every other American, every other citizen of the world. Having tens of thousands of people die as you watch is nothing that anyone can be emotionally prepared to take.
0: That's from September 12th, 2001, two Cross Country Checkup callers the day after the September 11th attacks. That's it for this week. Thanks to everyone who called today. Coming up on CBC Radio, Prime Minister Carney welcomes global investors to the Canada Investment Summit in Toronto. The pitch? Canada is a safe haven in an uncertain world. For the latest, tune into Your World Tonight. If you'd like to share comments about what you heard today or would like to be on a future show, maybe you have a call-in topic suggestion, please go to cbc.ca/aircheck. Thanks to everyone who helped this week. Our phone screeners are Henna Mann, Chuck Molgat, and Drew Stewart. Our TV team is Kevin McIntyre, Hannah Abrahamsey, Garth Godfrey, Melanie Ang, and Richard Grundy. Technical production and editing from Will Yar and Matthias Wilson. Our production assistant is Paris Healy. Cross Country Checkup was produced this week by Steve Howard and Abby Plenner. Our senior producer is Richard Goddard. I'm Ian Hannah Mansi.

0: In Vancouver, I hope you can join me tonight for the National. We'll have the major stories of the day. And interestingly, given what we just heard from the In Case You Missed It, Lindsay Duncombe is going to have a story about the Muslim community and the kind of negative reactions that were, as we heard, just really increased after 9/11. Also, we'll have our first Sunday interview of the new broadcast season with the co-presidents of the Vancouver Canucks. Do they represent a new era in hockey? I'll sit down with Daniel and Henrik Sedin to talk about their approach on and now off the ice and the special connection Swedish players have to Canada.
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3: 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Can Ottawa seal the big deals it's looking for? And who will end up benefiting? That's coming up on The Current.
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4: How many of your friends are over 30 years older than you? When Mark Ben David was 12, he met a teacher that changed his life. His new novel is about their friendship and living in those memories now that she's gone.
5: From CBC News, The World This Hour, I'm Riley Lechuk. Prime Minister Mark Carney is speaking in Toronto, kicking off a much-anticipated investment summit. He's hoping to drum up $1 trillion from international investors. Benjamin Lopez-Steven reports.
6: The most sought-after commodity is trust.
7: That's Finance Minister François-Philippe Champagne hyping up the Prime Minister's investment summit in Toronto and what Canada can provide. Investors will be shown over 150 possible opportunities, including AI projects, high-speed rail, and an oil pipeline.
8: If you want to ensure the growth in your own domestic market, critical minerals and energy will be essential. And therefore, Canada becomes that partner of choice.
7: But there's a problem. The Canada-U.S. trade war and whether investors will bite at Carney's pitch. Jamie Gillies is a political scientist at St. Thomas University in Fredericton. He says Carney's got the right goal, but he's not sure if it's realistic.
9: To catalyze this amount of capital, trillions of dollars, including foreign investment, that will be highly dependent on whether we get a deal with the United States or want one.
7: The summit will run until Tuesday. Benjamin Lopez-Steven, CBC News, Ottawa.
5: Now, after speaking at the summit, Carney is shifting gears from global finance to Hollywood glamour. He's set to hit the red carpet for the Toronto International Film Festival's Tribute Awards Gala tonight. Penelope Cruz, Helen Mirren, and Canadian actor Seth Rogen are among those being honored at the event. U.S. President Donald Trump made a surprise announcement at the Irish Open. He says Irish golfer Shane Lowry made a request.
10: Could you possibly take the tariffs off of Irish whiskey? Yeah. And I said, on behalf of the United States of America, I am going to take the tariffs off of
5: Irish whiskey currently faces a 10% tariff imposed by Trump on imports from the European Union. Earlier this year, he agreed to lift U.S. levies targeting U.S. or U.K. alcohol, rather, including whiskey distilled in Northern Ireland. Trump's ban on Canadian alcohol imports takes effect September 29th. AI researchers are increasingly warning about the threat their technology poses to humanity's future. Now, industry leaders are calling for

0: Concerns this week by two Anthropic researchers that AI is progressing too quickly and could lead to human extinction.
1: But I think you have a lot of negative forces that are bringing it up that shouldn't be bringing it up, and they're bringing up things that won't happen. But whoever wins with AI wins.
0: Jacob Coxon resigned from Anthropic over the concerns today, telling the BBC AI companies are worried too.
2: So it's not at all an exaggeration to say that the people who are involved with both founding these companies and building the tech believe there is a possibility of human extinction.
0: Anthropic CEO Dario Amodei says his company is committing to third-party oversight and more international cooperation on social media. XAI's Elon Musk and OpenAI's Sam Altman appeared to agree, an unlikely pact to slow but not halt AI's advancement. Linda Ward, CBC News, Toronto.
3: Some Iranian-Canadians say they are being blocked from applying to law school. This comes after the U.S. suspended several general licenses as part of sanctions against Iran. They include services offered by the Law School Admission Council, which handles applications in the U.S. and Canada. BC Law School hopeful Artin Safai says he was notified this week that his account was locked.
4: There's a lot of mental stress anyway, and I think this adds a tremendous amount of stress and mental strain on students. Honestly, I feel like this is an extra hurdle, not just for me, but for Iranians, Canadians, Americans generally.
3: In a statement, LSAC says it is restoring services for those who provide documentation showing exemption from the restrictions. And that is your World This Hour. For CBC News, I'm Riley Lehchuk.
5: And looking now at the BC weather. Along the north coast, a few clouds overnight, a chance of drizzle by morning, a low of 11. For the Peace region, partly cloudy with a chance of showers and a low of 7. For the central interior, a few clouds, down to plus 3, the risk of frost. For the southeast, rain ending overnight, then cloudy with a low of 6. For the southern interior, clouds and showers, a low of 8. And for the south coast, mainly cloudy with a low of 13. Monday, cloudy with a chance of drizzle, clearing in the afternoon.
6: Hey there, welcome to Bookends. I'm Matea Roach. Today on the show, a meaningful friendship between a 12-year-old and a 44-year-old defies what we might think about the gap between generations. Plus, remember that roughly 2-year period where everyone said the phrase unprecedented times constantly? A new novel about navigating university life in the pandemic era. Have you ever had a simply fantastic teacher? One that you really connected with, who saw your potential and encouraged you to chase it? For me, it's hard to pick just one, but I think of the debate coach whose house I still visit for dinner when I go back to Halifax, a chemistry teacher that I sometimes exchange DMs with, the English teacher who once sent me a passage from Paul Lynch's Prophet Song in the mail. For Mark Ben-David, this person, this special teacher, was his 6th grade art teacher. They had a powerful friendship filled with laughter and the sharing of knowledge and observations. It transcended their age difference and marked him for the rest of his life. And it's that friendship that inspired The Sapling, a tender autobiographical novel that tells the story of characters Mark and Clara in the wake of Clara's death. Addressed to her, it's honest and confessional and grapples with the way memory can stay and can fade. Mark is also an actor. You may know him for roles in Murdoch Mysteries and Reacher. And he joins me now in studio for this conversation. Mark, thank you so much for coming in.
7: Thank you so much for having me. I'm very glad to be here.
6: To start off, can you tell me a little bit about the woman who inspired this character, Clara, and what she meant to you?
7: Oh, God. Well, yeah, that's the whole book is kind of the discovery of that for me and hopefully for the reader. Yeah, she was the first adult that made it seem like a good thing that I inevitably would become an adult myself. I think there was a real feeling. I grew up with a lot of cousins and I have two sisters and we're all kind of the same age. And there was a really clear sense that like the good thing to be on planet Earth was like on this side of that transition. And she was the first person I met who made it seem like, oh, there's something to look forward to on the other side. Like, she was cool. I wanted to be like her. I kind of wanted to be her, maybe. And she had the kind of vivaciousness.

0: steps that I guess now that I am not a child anymore, I have found and chosen friends who have that. But I guess when I was a kid, I didn't really know that it could be like a great time to be grown up and meeting her. I was just like, oh, wow.
1: I guess what were the other adults around you like at that time that she was this massive contrast?
0: I mean, you know, I think it has more to do with the unfair perspective that children put on adults, which kind of seeps out of their relationship to their parents, maybe, and other people in positions of authority. I think my parents were great, and so were my aunts and uncles and other, you know, but I had never really been around artists and like people who were expressive in with dance or with drama or with art or whatever. And I think that had a lot to do with it. Before, I used to think that art was this, you know, was something for serious people and educated people, you know, and I had never seen art and creativity incorporated into a life and into a perspective and into a sense of like excitement and joy about being alive. So I think it was that.
1: You describe in the novel, Clara, having this very special laugh. What was that like for folks that haven't read the book? What did it feel like to hear it?
0: Well, the best I can do, I guess, rather than do a really embarrassing impersonation of it, if you just imagine someone who's, even though they know they're about to laugh, the fact of laughing is so unexpected by their body that they have to throw their head back and like their hair like flies back because they've so enjoyed the feeling of laughing. It's kind of one of those things. And yeah, like a laugh that you see someone across the street having and you're just like, oh, that's so great.
1: Yeah, like the full body experience.
0: Yeah. And it comes on very quick too. Mm. It's just like, it's not a laugh that like rumbles. It's just a boom, suddenly full laughter. Yeah.
1: A lot of writers obviously write from personal experiences, but sometimes you get people in and they change all the characters' names from what people's names would have been in real life. You've chosen not to take that route. I guess, why did you write a very openly autobiographical novel like this?
0: I guess the answer to that comes from the fact that I didn't really set out to write a novel. I was trying to understand things that felt just beyond my understanding. And it was through the act of, and I think this is the case for a lot of people who write, maybe, the act of writing was an act of clarifying for me. You know, it was like passing egg whites through the wine. Like I was trying to be able to see more clearly things that were having a really intense emotional resonance in me, but that didn't really make sense, in quotations. And as I started to do that, I realized after several months of doing this, and also the person to whom the book is addressed was at the end of her life, and it was also a way of proroguing that loss, delaying it. So I started writing, and at first they almost felt like statements of fact. This happened, this was said, this is how it resonated then. But the more I did it, the more kind of fluid it became, and the more the fallibility of my own memory became interesting in and of itself. So it started as a more, maybe an autopsy of a period of my life. And then as I wrote it, something more interesting and more beautiful to me emerged, which is like, how do those sounds change over time? And how do things that fade sometimes become even more beautiful because they're faded? And like, what kind of relationship can you enter in with your memories that has like a sense of magic in it? And so that's why it didn't really feel fair to call this like a memoir proper, because, you know, on the third page of the book, I'm calling my reliability as a narrator into question. And so I just kind of let that become its own force.
1: Yeah. You know, those kinds of relationships that were really important in the past and maybe have somewhat lost prominence in your life can be almost more difficult to grieve in a way, because it's like, how do you do that? Mm-hmm. But I want to go back to that 2-year period that you refer to in this novel as your intimacy, mm-hmm. where you first meet Clara as an art teacher. It is, you know, a way that

0: magic was kind of introduced back into your life at a time that, as you say, it was maybe fading. But also then you can kind of look at this and be like, okay, what actually is going on with a 43-year-old and an 11-year-old, like having this relationship outside of school? And then upon reflection, you ask this question in the novel, was I a risk? Like, was it a risky thing for her to have that relationship with you? What does it mean to you now as an adult to reflect back and ask that question?
1: We live in a completely different world now than we did when I was 11 years old. And I think in a lot of ways, it's a safer world for children. And it's one that's more conscious of the imbalances of power that can exist so easily in schools and between teachers and students. At the same time, I think there's a lot gained by establishing those boundaries, but I wouldn't say that nothing's lost in terms of allowing there to be places where close friendships can exist between people of different ages. And it's like, it's something that a lot of people who have read the book have told me, you know, like, I had a really special connection with this teacher or with this family member or something. And, you know, I really think that kids, if given the opportunity to have like open conversations with adults who are not their parents, really stand to learn a lot, because there's a lot of tutelage and mentorship that can happen between generations, but there's like an essential impediment between, you know, parents and their children. And of course it's the closest relationship in our lives, but there are also things that don't fit through that passageway. And I think it's why a lot of people have really close relationships to their grandparents who don't have close relationship to their parents. Mm-hmm. And yeah, it's hard to prescribe a way of being or talk to people about how these friendships can or should evolve. But I think it's a good thing for young people to be in all sorts of different conversations with different people.
0: I'm talking to Mark Ben-David about his novel, The Sapling. I'm Matea Roach, and this is Bookends. I want to actually ask about the title, The Sapling. There's a lot of description of nature in this novel, and I also understand that you yourself are a pretty avid gardener.
1: Yep.
0: How did that idea of the sapling make its way into this novel?
1: The book was called something else for the first, you know, 3 years of its life. And then I won't tell you what the title was, but a book, and it was a very unusual title. And the summer before it came out, a book was published by the same name in France and became like a runaway hit, and then started appearing everywhere in Montreal, where I was spending a lot of time, and I was seeing like ads for it in the subway, and I was like, oh God, what are the chances? Like, it was a really unusual title. And so I went into this, you know, spiral of brainstorming, but I knew it had to be somehow related to the nature of it all and the kind of uncertainty and universal kind of changes and flux and the cosmos and intimacy and how it changed. There was something in that arena. Yeah, and I kind of found it. I was at wit's end and coming up with, like, turns out like I'm really good at coming up with really bad book titles. Like things that I can confidently say will be great, and then I read them to like five people and all five of them will think that I'm joking.
0: It's like the unanimous jury decision,
1: yeah,
0: not approved.
1: They chuckle like I'm saying, oh, I should call it like blueberry foot snuff or something. But then a friend was talking about this and sapling came up, but it also turns out that it, and I hadn't thought of this at first, but you know, it's also Wes Sapling is also a way of describing a young man, I guess more in British English than North American English, but it seemed suddenly like perfect, because the first time we see the word in the book, it's such an important moment in the story, and it's like a transmission of creativity, and it's yeah. So it was kind of a messy, there are pages of my journal that are just like bad title ideas before this one came.
0: There's one recurring tree that feels to me like a symbol of Mark's friendship with Clara, and that's the jacaranda. Mm-hmm. what does that tree look like, and when does that first come into the story?
1: Oh, it's this, well, jacarandas are a miraculous, they're like, they shouldn't exist. So they're these trees that you see in tropical places, like, quite commonly. But I realized that, like, if you don't live in somewhere like Southern California or South America or the Mediterranean, like, a lot of people have never even heard this beautiful word. They are a tree that has this wispy fern-like foliage that moves in the wind, like almost like kelp. Like, it's just like you can see wind moving through them. And then once a year, after they lose their leaves, they become completely covered with these kind of bluish purple blossoms in such profusion that they become like a traffic hazard for the street underneath them, because it becomes like slippery with jacaranda kind of squished up petals. Yeah, and they grow a lot in LA and South Africa. Those are two places that are kind of important in the book. But if you're in LA in April, May, June, it's impossible not to see them. And there are a few spots, there are a few avenues where they are the only tree that has been planted. And so for like 2 miles, you'll just be under this canopy of just like sky-colored blossoms, just like making a mess everywhere. And it's amazing.
0: Just in this conversation, but also in the novel, you know, you have these really detailed descriptions of things that don't feel overdone either. And I just, like, I don't know, it makes it very easy to visualize and sense. I imagine, and maybe I'm making this up, but the balance feels like something that perhaps is not unrelated to your work as an actor as well. Like, do you see a relationship between your writing and your work acting?
1: Oh, man. Yeah, I guess now that you ask it, like, I think, well, at least as an audience, like, obviously I love big performances and, like, they're, you know, like, I love the Meryl Streep of it all. But, like, the times that I found myself, like, leaning into a TV screen or a theater is when there's something intense going on, but so much of the external elements of the performance have been stripped away that I'm like, is that what I'm seeing? You know? And I don't want to say that I have mastered that in the least as an actor, but at least as an audience member, that's what I lean toward. And I think with writing as well, being able to cut away everything that doesn't really feel necessary, like as horrifying as the process of editing is, if it can yield something that is more potent, the absence of things can end up being like way more resonant often than their presence. And like, I think I first learned that reading Ann Carson. I was like, oh man, there's so much that's not here. It's almost enraging. Mm. Like, how does she dare to allude to so much and yet give us so little?
0: Yeah.
1: And Joan Didion does that also. It's just like taut writing. And, you know, I resolved, like, I wanted to write a book that could be read quickly. I wanted to write a book that if someone decided they were going to read it in one day or over 2 days, that they could. And so it meant for me, like, slashing away anything that felt even a little bit fatty. And yeah, I guess that's something that I appreciate maybe in those two art forms the most, you know, and poetry. But on the other hand, like, when it comes to music, like, give me the horns and the everything and the strings.
0: Like,
1: yeah,
0: the Phil Spector wall of sound,
1: crazy
0: production.
1: Yeah.
0: I mean, you certainly accomplished, I think,

those same excitements and sense of magic, and who have read the book and have said, like, oh man, I remember not only the feeling in that classroom or that thing about her that was so incredible, but like, I remember how we were as kids. You know, like a few days ago, a friend who is a classmate of mine at the time read the book, and she was like, I'm not surprised that you, like, I already knew when we were 12 years old that this book existed in you, and I never would have been able to put words to it, but like, it feels like you could have written it when you were 12. And there's just something so, you know, like, the great thing about getting older, like, getting older is, gets a really bad rap, understandably, for some reason. But the great thing is, like, you know people for so long. Like, you begin to see people's wrinkles, like, faces you knew.

0: when they were perfectly collagen-filled young skin. And it's like, you think like wrinkles, but it's so beautiful also. And in the same way, like having conversations with people that I've known for 30 years, it's so rich because there's just like a kind of layering of beauty. And yeah, a lot of it has to do with this very special time in this very particular place.
1: It's like a bank of memory in a way. Like mm-hmm. it's something I think the older you get, if you're lucky enough to have people in your life, mm-hmm. especially that you've known maybe since childhood or adolescence, mm-hmm. and then still know those people, they remember all the selves that yeah. you've been and see the continuity, but also hopefully the growth and change yeah. over that time. Yeah. I'm interested, you know, there's this kind of apology almost in the book where Mark apologizes to Clara for sharing this thing that's so personal, but then mm-hmm. also this is a teacher who was the one to maybe recognize that mm-hmm. writer in him. Mm-hmm. How do you think she would feel about this?
0: I hope she would be not surprised that I did this. And I'm guessing she would be really somewhat abashed that she had inspired so much. I like to think that she would be proud because it was definitely not an obvious thing to do. Like, you know, it's kind of like a radical act to write a book. Like, I think it's not recommended.
1: It's much easier to not write a book.
0: A friend of mine, after the book came out, I saw him at a party and he was like, that is a radical act. What are you doing? No one writes books. But I think I like to think that she would be proud that I kind of decided, you know, at the cost of keeping all these things to myself, that I had decided to like challenge myself and like see something that I knew was going to be difficult and go for it rather than just like choose something else. Yeah.
1: Well, The Sapling recently won the Kobo Emerging Writers Award for Fiction. Congratulations. But I want to actually ask about something that you mentioned in your acceptance speech, which...
0: Oh, no. How did you get access to it?
1: Because Talia was there. You know, we have intrepid reporters that go to all the awards.
0: You mean you did your research before this interview?
1: I know. It's crazy. Journalism still exists, folks. But anyhow, in the acceptance speech, one thing you said that really struck Talia and struck me when she shared it with me was that the response to this book has renewed your faith in tutelage and in sharing and communication. And I think we've kind of covered a lot of that in this conversation so far, but I guess if you can tell me a bit more what you mean by that.
0: Coming back to like this sense when I was growing up that I was like somehow, you know, I was a happy kid, but I knew that I was not right for the times, you know, like I was not, there was something, there was something off about that one. I've always had friendships with people who are much older than me. I was just at a cottage last weekend with three old friends, like friends who are old friends of mine, but who also happen to be in their 70s and like, you know, doing cottagey stuff. Like, and I don't know, I've been so lucky to encounter people my whole adult life who are like totally unexpectedly open to being friends. Again, the transmission of learning and experience between generations for me is like where so much of the cool stuff is, and like having someone who had an experience that you're having, but had it like 40 years ago, or is at a loss as to what to do and asks you when you're in your 20s, like what you think about what they should do in their 60s, or, you know, stuff like that, I think is so, for some reason, like I've always been so interested in that and like what's going on. Yeah. Like across time that can be shared and that can be rich. And I don't know, it also kind of prepares you for the different stages of life in like a more tactile way. You know, like I had a friend in her 60s once say to me after a breakup, like, what if I never have sex again? And I was like, wow, I never thought that's a question a person, like, I was like, of course you will. But then she was like, maybe I won't. And like, I never thought, but like putting that question in my like 27-year-old mind was like an explosion of just like, I was so interested.

0: interested. I was so interested in like what it could mean to grapple with something like whether you'll have sex again when you're six. Like, so yeah, I think this is my commercial for being friends with people who are much older than you.
1: I'm constantly ringing this bell also. And I think everything that you've said really resonates with me of like, there is something to me, there's like extremely like one person that I'm thinking of, but like a person who is older than you, who has dealt with the problems that you're dealing with right now and is fine, I think is one of the best kinds of friends to have.
0: And is fine.
1: Yeah.
0: Yeah. That's another one. Like, I recently worked with an actor who went through like a pretty crazy experience that I had also gone through. And he's like, it feels like, he's older than me. And he's like, it feels like this is the only thing your life will ever be. Trust me, it's not. Like, yeah, it feels like it won't pass, and I know it will, and it'll pass soon, you know? And like, that's part of the thing. But also seeing the vulnerability, not just like learning lessons from people who like, I know this, but like seeing someone say like, I don't have a clue.
1: Yeah.
0: When they're that old is kind of amazing too.
1: It's amazing and scary. And that's the human experience. Yeah. Being called upon as a young person, like, what do you think? Because maybe you have a better sense of the way the world is moving and are more in touch with certain
0: things. What do you think I should do? Like, I had someone say that to me, someone in their 70s recently, an old friend was in a situation. And she said to me like, what am I going to do, Mark? And I was like, wow, and I did have something to offer that was different than she could offer herself in that moment. So
1: yeah. Well, again, our beautiful advertisement for intergenerational friendships. Mark, thank you so much for coming in. I've had such fun and such like, I don't know, fun is sometimes the wrong word to use when fundamentally this is also a book about grief, but really enjoyed chatting.
0: Did we put the fun back in fundamental?
1: Oh, yeah. Fun back in funeral, you know.
0: Back to the writer's room with that. Fun back in funeral.
1: Fun
0: now,
1: back
0: that's
1: in funeral.
0: Better.
1: If Alison Bechdel did that already with Fun Home, though.
0: Oh,
1: so
0: no, that's
1: not original.
0: That's
1: no.
0: True.
1: We got it. We're not good with titles, I think, is also what we learned.
0: Yes, we're not good with titles.

0: quick quiz. Think back to the year, perhaps 2020, 2021. How many times during the early part of the COVID-19 pandemic did you hear the phrase unprecedented times? And how tired were you of that after a couple of weeks or months? Well, we're going back to take another look at those days in Malavika Kannan's new novel called Unprecedented Times. It's the story of 18-year-old Rishika, who's heading off to her first year at Stanford University, leaving her Florida home and her Indian immigrant parents. She has big plans to shed her old skin and find freedom and community. But that journey is cut short by the arrival of COVID-19. Author Malavika Kannan grew up in Central Florida, and she now lives in New York City, and she's joining us today via Zoom. Hi, Malavika. Welcome to Bookends. Thank you so much for joining me.
1: Thanks so much for having me. I'm so excited to talk about this book.
0: Super excited to have you here. This novel, in some way, feels like it has its autobiographical elements, as you and the main character, Rishika, share some similarities, both in terms of where you grew up, your background, your parents, moving to California, going to Stanford. What was it like crafting this character where you have so much in common, but also wanting to kind of distinguish, you know, this is a novel, it's not autofiction?
1: Right. I mean, I think that, like, for anyone who's writing fiction in the age of the internet, where so much of our real lives are trackable, that's always, like, a thorny question. I think that with this novel, I chose, rather than to resist it, to play into it. My protagonist, Rishi, is also an aspiring writer, and you get the sense that, like, this is her pandemic diary. An experience that Rishi had that I did, too, was the experience of our creative writing professors telling us during the pandemic, like, hey, take notes. Like, this is, like, one of the largest shared experiences the world has had, and it will be your job as a writer to make sense of this later. And I included that real-life experience as a little nod into the book to, like, other people my age for whom the pandemic was a radicalizing experience, a moment of rupture, and a moment that we're still seeking to make meaning out of now.
0: Yeah, there's so much in that answer that I want to dive into. I guess the first thing, you mentioned the pandemic as a radicalizing experience. Can you talk a bit more about what you mean?

0: by that?
1: Yeah, I think that for many young people, the pandemic was a moment in which, like, a promise of America was shattered. I think that, like, many of us have, like, grown up kind of hearing about, you know, to quote the MLK phrase, like, an arc of the universe that bends towards justice. And I think, first of all, for people who came up kind of, like, during the first Trump presidency, seeing that breakdown of the democratic process, something that I joke is my villain origin story is that when I was in high school in Florida, I was part of the post-Parkland gun violence prevention movement, which, like, tried and I would say failed to stop kind of, like, the preventable murder of children in schools. And I think similarly, the pandemic was a moment of collective crisis where it seemed that like lives could have been saved, but instead we saw like dysfunction and polarization. For example, in the state of Florida, where I grew up and where I spent much of COVID, like the question about like whether wearing a mask was a good idea was itself subject to, you know, intense polarization and debate. And like there have been ideas that like the pandemic was kind of like mismanaged in a way that like exacerbated the loss of lives. So I think to really see these like fault lines in the American democratic system and see the extent to which human life wasn't valued or protected in this time is a realization that many people can't go back from.
0: Yeah, I mean, this novel, obviously it's set during the pandemic largely. So that's something that is existential, is affecting the lives of all the characters in it. Also is just affecting, you know, the simple day-to-day realities of, you know, who do you see? What do you spend your time doing? But we hear these characters talk about, you know, navigating climate anxiety, navigating racial politics, navigating exploring leftist politics. You know, we see Rishi go to this leftist caucus meeting very early in the novel and kind of is excited to be there. But also we see a bit of a cynical turn, realizing maybe some of the limitations of that work. You also, though, tackle these subjects with a great deal of humor. I think perhaps that's in line with the sort of cynical attitude that some of the characters have. How did you develop that narrative voice of talking about heavy things while maintaining that lightness?
1: Yeah, I think that this book, while like a lot of the themes of it are that of disillusionment and broken promises, I do think that earnestness is my default tone as a person, and I think the most productive one. I think that it would have been very easy to write a character that was very disillusioned and disaffected. And I have seen this emerge as a literary response to our times. It's not one that interests me. I think that to like find like nihilism and bad news, many people can turn to the internet, which is structurally incentivized to give you that. But literature to me feels like one of the protected spaces where like more thoughtful engagement and the ability to be seen thinking and feeling, which can be quite embarrassing, is permissible.
0: Yeah, there is a certain embarrassment that some people maybe feel in leaning into that earnestness, but then also great rewards that come from it.
1: Mm-hmm.
0: I want to ask about the sort of material reality of these people that were in particularly undergrad during the pandemic. What was it like being a student for you during that time?
1: It was really interesting because I think in some ways, like for those of us who are like privileged enough to grow up with these assumptions, we think of like a college education and particularly like a liberal arts education as an elite school, as a place that's supposed to be a sanctuary, like a place where like protected from the real world. Like it's literally sometimes referred to as an ivory tower. Like young people have a chance to like think about their values and abstraction and like train for the real world, which they'll graduate into. And I think that's only been true for a small percentage of people. But even so, like that idea of the university as a cloistered place just didn't feel real after the pandemic. Like, I think to see like the ways in which like class experiences really impacted the way that people experienced COVID-19, the sense of safety, the sense of precarity, and also the idea that like it has become like incredibly pre-professional in a way that like as like the economy becomes more precarious, you see people kind of abandoning the ideals that they would have come in order to get jobs. There's a character arc in which one of Rishi's best friends who comes into Stanford as a climate activist with her kind of ends up becoming a consultant and just going down that path because she makes the, I guess, rational calculation that that will be easier for her. So I think that like to live a life that is in alignment with one's values has always been a privileged thing, but it has never felt more structurally precarious. And I think you can see that in universities now as well.
0: One thing I wanted to ask about that we haven't talked about in depth yet is the way that Rishi's like ethnic background and her family life impact her relationship with all of this stuff, right? Because Rishi, when she arrives at school, she's immediately scanning the crowd for other South Asian students. And there's a desire for belonging, you know, perhaps a sense of belonging that she didn't have growing up in Central Florida, but also a bit of comparison and competitiveness Where does that instinct come from to both

0: want to befriend and also best these people that are similar to her, at least on the surface?
1: Yeah, that's such a good question. I think that one of the questions that I was very interested in answering with this book are questions of how do we build community and find belonging in our contemporary moment? And it's true that a lot of like the old structures of meaning that would have governed our lives are sort of disintegrating around this. Like Rishi's mom's life is dramatically different from her own mom's life because she immigrated to a new country, and Rishi's life is going to be very different from her mom's too. So there's a lot of mutual incomprehensibility, which the title Unprecedented Times is kind of meant to be a reference to, that like characters like Rishi and her friends, because they are first generation American, because they are queer, because they're the first in their families to grow up with like the access to the internet, feel like they are like undergoing social challenges that have never before been seen. I tried to render the attempts that Rishi makes to build community in these circumstances. Like she finds herself drawn to immediately to other queer people, which is also something she's never experienced before. She grew up in a suburb, where, a conservative Florida suburb, where people weren't openly out. And she ultimately like does find like a lot of like understanding and companionship in her like close relationships with other South Asian women.
0: Yeah, I want to ask then about how Rishi's navigating South Asian identity in this new environment, because I guess the way that she is able to find that companionship with other South Asian women in particular, it maybe means something different than what being South Asian meant in the context of living with her family and being one of very few South Asian people it sounds like she would have known growing up in Central Florida. What does Tamil identity and South Asian identity mean to Rishi in the context of being at university and making those connections with other young women?
1: I think as someone who is like growing up so shorn from social context, a lot of what identity means is very up to Rishi's interpretation. There are moments in the book where she describes that she thinks something was a part of her South Asian or Tamil culture, but it turns out that it might have just been her parents' ideas, or that her parents' ideas of what Indian culture is may be frozen in the time of their immigration. Because, for example, she's shocked to discover when she meets one of her love interests in the book, an international Indian student named Kavya, that she's like very much like out and dating and is in fact ahead of Rishi, an American girl, in her comfort with her own queer identity. So I wanted to kind of complicate some of those narratives around identity. Something that I really wanted to do with this novel was meet a growing frustration that I had with Asian American literature, which was a lack of self-awareness for the position, the often privileged position that we occupy within America's racial hierarchy. It is very easy and kind of lazy to define our identity solely in terms of exclusion from white people. In Unprecedented Times, where she takes an Asian American fiction class, where she sees her classmates kind of writing sort of trite narratives that are around the same central traumas of like not being able to speak their parents' language, having a white person call their lunch smelly, things that we now think are tropes, but were at various points like the animating forces of Asian American literature. And I really try to draw this out in Rishi's often productive relationships with young people of other races. And I want to create the idea that moments of friction or conflict between them cannot just be attributed to race, but like Rishi's, like, for example, like very fraught relationship with her white best friend, Georgia. There are times that I think the reader should disagree with Rishi's interpretation of events and not automatically like afford her the kind of like moral authority that like people of color have tended to want to claim in literature just automatically. So there are definitely some things I want to play with there. Yeah.
0: Yeah. I do want to return to that friendship that you mentioned between Rishi and Georgia later on. But just one thing I wanted to ask about it, particularly with Rishi being South Asian, have you observed at all the discussion around South Asian immigrants shifting, and how did that evolve over the course of you kind of coming up with the idea to write this novel and then all the way through to publication? Like, have your feelings on that, I guess, changed over that time?
1: What I will say is I think that the premise of the book that Rishi brings up in the very first passage is that her existence in the United States is a historical anomaly, and it is something as random as having won the lottery, is how she puts it. Like, her loyalty is not to America because she thinks that this is the country that she intuitively shares values with or that she wants to ride for, but rather it's the country that she happened to have been born into because of like historical circumstances that really precede her birth. And that historical circumstance is kind of like the economic flow of global labor. Like, there was a point at which like South Asian tech workers like were really needed in the West to like build the products. And then kind of in times of like xenophobia and sort of a rightward shift in

0: in politics, you see that these same communities kind of being tossed aside. And I think that being a student of history, which I am, which I was an undergrad, kind of prepared me to understand these shifts and to not stake my identity in an existential way on belonging in America. That being said, I do think that a protagonist like Rishi is as American as they get in that she and her friends have, for whatever reason, a deep sense of stakes in the well-being of this country. Like many of them have worked quite earnestly in the areas of like political advocacy for its benefit. They try really hard to build connections with each other across difference and like build a sense of like a livable and sustainable future in America, regardless.
1: We've been speaking about identity in terms of Rishi's racial identity, navigating what that means in the new context and connecting with other young people on that basis. But you also mentioned Rishi is queer, and that's something that she's navigating as well, as she's in this new environment where she maybe has more freedom to explore what that means to her than she would have growing up in Florida and not knowing other queer people. What, I guess, informed the way that you portrayed that journey for her?
0: Yeah, queerness is one of the other kind of like driving conceptual engines of this novel because one of the other old systems of meaning that Rishi feels disintegrating in her lifetime is the idea that a marriage to a man is going to be the happy ending that she deserves. This idea kind of unravels like throughout the book because it is one of Rishi kind of coming to terms with her own queer sexuality. And a lot of it to her, like, is not a foregone conclusion. You see her like navigating her feelings about men and again, like a good life in the existential way in real time. Patriarchy for a lot of young women has outlived its usefulness and relevance as a model for which to orient our lives. And I think that when that is the premise for many of us, interrogating our desires as a political construction rather than an innate biological destiny is suddenly on the table. And I think this is like a very, this is a controversial and honestly for many people, very triggering thing to say, because for so many of us, like this has ruled our destiny for like generations of women. Like there hasn't been like the question of agency has never been up for discussion. So I think that like this book for the fiction novel for me was a way to sort of like render using the tools of the novel, which are that of scene and character and plot, what kind of circumstances might lead a person to realize that their desire is not as they thought it was, that there is a world in which attraction to men never has to be contended with. You can choose differently.
1: Yeah, even if it's something you might experience, you can choose to not pursue it and then live life differently. I want to return to the novel and the subject of Rishi's interactions with her family, because Rishi at one point comes out to her mom, and it's this brief and somewhat reserved interaction. It's not a big blow up fight. There's this emotional turmoil that is bubbling under the surface, almost like there's a catharsis that's never allowed to happen. What did you want to get out of portraying that coming out moment in that way?
0: Yeah. So as you mentioned, during family weekend, when her mom comes to visit her in college, like a week before the pandemic hits, Rishi decides to consider coming out to her mom. And I think that what I wanted to show with that scene is this idea of intergenerational and kind of mutual incomprehensibility. I think that in some ways that is just a classic condition of like the passage of time that like our lives change from our parents. But I think like many people have argued that in the digital age, that progression has been sort of turbocharged. Like it is true that because she has access to the internet and language and like compressed generations of feminist thought that could be articulated in a single Instagram infographic, Rishi does think that she has knowledge that her mother doesn't. So on one hand, we have like her mom who's operating on a perhaps outdated set of assumptions that the world is going to be very difficult for queer women, which is why she's very protective of her daughter and unwilling to accept the idea that she might be gay. And on the other hand, we have Rishi, who like has decided who she is, thinks the world is her oyster, and what's more, is actually quite condescending to her mother and assumes that her mother had nothing wise to say on the matters of men because she is an immigrant and because she doesn't date in the 21st century, whatever. And it turns out, like, one of, I guess, like the gags of the book is that, like, for Rishi, like, language and self-awareness is not the same thing as power. It is not the same thing as protection. And that's something that she has to contend with throughout the book.
1: Is that something that you've felt at all, either with your parents or other older members of your family, like trying to explain certain concepts and maybe not lacking the language to explain it, but lacking

0: language that is comprehensible, and then vice versa. Like, I certainly sometimes feel like there's things about what my mom's life was growing up that I will never understand because I wasn't there, even if she can explain it to me really well.
1: I think that that, again, it's a mutual, it's a two-way thing. And I think that, like, one of, like, the themes of this book that I often will get consistently clocked for in negative reviews is kind of, like, the hubris of young people. Like, Richie does assume that her mom

0: is incapable of understanding her, and that it is because of ignorance or even malice. And not that this might just be a structural part of the way things are. Like, just as, like, Rishi's generation has, you know, awareness of perhaps, like, the expansiveness of gender and, like, the wide, capacious array of human sexuality, there are arts that are definitely lost that her parents' generation probably had. Like, there is maybe, like, a certain commitment to, like, a shared civic project that, like, Rishi and her friends have lost in the age of the internet and this kind of frictionless companionship. Like, Rishi and her friends, and this is also because they're 18 years old, they have, like, very little stomach for conflict. They tend to be sort of, like, triggered and fall apart pretty quickly. And I think that rather than beating around the bush or trying to insist on the infallibility of any character, I think fiction gives us a safe space to admit to the flawed nature of everybody.
1: Mm. I'm speaking with the writer Malavika Cannon about her new novel, Unprecedented Times. I'm Matea Roach, and you're listening to Bookends. Malavika, I mentioned I wanted to talk a little bit more about Rishi's friendships, and we've brought them up in passing throughout this conversation so far. In particular, I want to ask about Rishi's relationship with Georgia, who she meets when she arrives at Stanford. They share this immediate, deep, you know, some would say almost soulmate level connection, despite the fact that they've had very different upbringings up to the point that they meet each other. Their relationship survives somewhat through the pandemic, but eventually completely falls apart. How does that kind of intense friendship and then subsequent intense friendship breakup impact a young person?
0: Yeah, I mean, I wanted to write this book primarily as, like, a love letter to friendship and these kinds of, like, very intense, informative bonds that do not follow the track of, like, an escalated romantic relationship, which for a lot of people is the most important and significant form of relationship. And the character of Georgia, for me, was my favorite to write. Rishi is algorithmically and randomly assigned a roommate who turns out to be a woke white girl from Maine, which is, like, a species of human being that Rishi has never encountered before. And for the first time, she meets her match in terms of someone who thinks and feels as deeply about the world as she does, has maybe come up on the exact same side of the internet. So, like, can almost speak the same language in terms of how they think about social issues, and who often challenges her to think about things in a less binaristic way. And that friendship, as you've noted, like, does fall apart dramatically during COVID. And I think I wanted to render that as just kind of a canon experience for not just many young people for whom, like, the pressure and temperature was turned up to having lived maybe in a house with other young people during COVID, lived alone for the first time in these, like, apocalyptic circumstances. Like, a lot of what wears on Rishi's relationship and her friends is, yes, existential disagreements, but it's also smaller questions about, like, how do we split groceries? How do we do chores? How do we manage different levels of COVID safety?
1: Mm-hmm.
0: For example, what ends up being the terminal conflict between Rishi and Georgia is actually about very deep things, namely their repressed gay longing for each other, but is framed as sort of like a debate about whether Rishi should be put into quarantine over a COVID exposure.
1: I'm also curious, you know, it sounds like you spent some time on campus, some time at home, probably during the pandemic. And then there was a point of coming out of this period of restrictiveness where relationships were really transformed in a way that you couldn't go back from during that time. What was it like for you coming out of that intense period and having to readjust to, I'm using air quotes, but normal life, like going back to normal?
0: Yeah, I mean, I'll say two things. The first is that I don't know that we ever did go back to normal life, like not just because kind of like these public like health issues are ongoing, but I think that like this awareness of like the precarity of human life, the interconnectedness that we have as a result of sometimes our economic structures, and also like

0: shared meaning making rituals, which are even depicted in the book. There's sex ed meant to get everyone on the same page about consent. There's like introductory writing classes to get people from widely different levels of education, like on board with basic writing. But there wasn't some kind of like collective meaning making to sort of process this shared trauma that people had gone through, often in very different ways. And I think it resulted in just really weird vibes on campus after.
1: You know, you're talking about we didn't have this collective grieving either for the big things, the life and death things, or just for the small things that we didn't get to do. Is it too late to have that reckoning? Or how do you think for people that are maybe still struggling with the aftermath of that, we can process it?
0: I think that when I came back to college, because I was quite young then, and I guess relatively still am, like, it didn't occur to me that many other people had suffered. And there was kind of this like effort that at least I was putting on to act really tough. My capacity for conflict and friction diminished dramatically. It's like a muscle that I felt atrophy that I am kind of thinking about how to get back. But like many of us sort of retreated into, to use that kind of loaded word, safe spaces. Upon returning to college, I basically only lived in communal living environments with other queer people after that. I majored in a so-called woke major. I did ethnic studies. Like, I'm also aware that we're kind of like in a silo. So I think that that feeling of like shared meaning continuing to fracture and not being able to return to it. There is a sense of togetherness that I recall from the beginning of my freshman year of college. And it's hard to say, like, was that a lot bygone political moment? Or was I just like 18 and getting some motion for the first time? Like, who knows? But like, I remember that, like, for me, that feeling of togetherness was lost. I was like an RA my senior year of college. And I remember seeing that like the freshmen weren't coming out of their rooms and hanging out and showing up to like dorm events in the same way I remember being so excited to when I was a freshman. And I will also say that like the only time that I kind of felt that feeling of college in a communal way of many people coming together was the encampments. Like seeing a lot of people turn up together to protest was like a moment of like shared meaning that felt almost cathartic after the pandemic.
1: Mm. You mentioned the 2024 spring protests that mostly took the form of encampments on college campuses in solidarity with the people of Gaza as something that was a very hopeful moment for you. What else gives you hope now?
0: I think that we are reaching many moments of collective frustration that I hope will lead to sustained and connected action, as opposed to retreating and flopping into our personalized algorithmic safe spaces, if that makes sense. Like, there are feelings that I think are growing so untenable that the only two options would be to act or to be numb.
1: Mm-hmm.
0: And like, I'll say, for example, like in New York City where I live, like a feeling, the way that I am able to articulate so clearly some of my frustrations, like with the way tech platforms have like engineered our ability to connect with each other, is because mm-hmm. of a cogent and growing anti-tech movement. And like this past summer, I participated in like sort of witnessed like the summer of Ludditism in New York City, like an anti-tech movement. I'm working on my first nonfiction book called Rage Bait, which is about this exact topic, and I was able to like teach a class on this subject to like New Yorkers from a bunch of different life backgrounds. So I think this idea that like a point of saturation and frustration is coming and people might try to make meaning in alternate ways is a feeling that I'm not able to shake.
1: That feels like a nice and forward-looking place to end things. And you know, they say that Gen Z just loves to doomer post, but it's nice to hear a sort of different take on things. Malavika, thank you so much for joining me today. This has been a real pleasure.
0: Thanks for having me.

sat with Malavika Cannon. We were speaking about her debut novel, Unprecedented Times. If that conversation made you want to pick up the pen and write, I have some great news. The 2027 CBC Short Story Prize is open from now until November 1st. The winner will receive $6,000 from the Canada Council for the Arts and a two-week residency at the Leighton Artist Studios at Banff Centre for Arts and Creativity. Just head to cbcbooks.ca for all the details on how to enter. This week's show was produced by Talia Cleott and Vicky Chow with help from Eileen Yamamoto. Our senior producer is Jacqueline Kirk and our executive producer is Aaron Balser. Thanks as always to our audio tech, Emily Chiaravesio, and to the rest of the CBC Books team. I'm Matea Roach, and this is Bookends. We've got a killer lineup of

authors coming up on the show this season, and I don't want you to miss a thing. 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Thanks for listening, and I'll see you next time. Because when the book ends, the conversation begins.

0: now on Commotion. We are in Paris, where Celine Dion just performed her first show in 6 years. And look, honestly, after watching that doc from last year, I thought Celine Dion may never perform again. But this is Celine we are talking about. She's done it, and we were there at her first show back.
1: 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The news is next, and then it's Unreserved with Rosanna Deerchild.
2: Colton Bushy's death 10 years ago caused division across the country, but those who loved him remember him as a kind, hardworking young man with big dreams. 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
3: From CBC News, The World This Hour, I'm Riley Lechuk. We begin in Toronto.
4: The world's largest investors, managing over $120 trillion of assets, will come to peer into our shop window.
3: Prime Minister Mark Carney speaking ahead of the inaugural Canada Investment Summit. The two-day event runs until Tuesday. Carney is pitching this country as a stable place to do business for investors from around the world. It comes as Canada's trade war with the United States continues to deepen.
4: We have what the world wants. The energy, the resources, the talent, the technology, the capital. And our greatest strength is something that can't be found on any balance sheet. Trust.
3: Ottawa is aiming to secure $1 trillion in foreign investment toward projects like resource extraction, manufacturing, and AI development. This week, Carney is expected to continue that conversation overseas when he visits Europe to meet with British and EU officials. To Ukraine. Ukrainian rescuers pull a woman from a destroyed apartment in a burned-out building in Kramatorsk. Local officials say six people were injured. There were several Russian strikes overnight. One explosive drone damaged a train near Ukraine's Polish border shortly after foreign officials had passed the area. The group was returning from Kyiv and included former British Prime Minister Boris Johnson and ex-CIA Chief David Petraeus. Ukrainian officials say there were no casualties, but claim the train carrying the dignitaries may have been the intended target. Search crews are still combing waters in the Java Sea for missing people after an Indonesian ferry capsized. Witnesses say the vessel was unprepared for disaster. Caroline Bargut has the details.
5: It's a horrific scene. An overturned ferry can be seen floating in the Indonesian Java Sea. The passenger ship set sail from the East Java city of Surabaya on Saturday. On Sunday, en route to the nearby island of Borneo, it hit bad weather and lost contact. Rescuers have managed to pull more than 100 people from the water, but 129 are still missing and at least six confirmed dead. One of the survivors says there weren't enough life jackets on board, so passengers were forced to fight over them. We were panicked. Some were pinned under tables while others were shoving each other, says Rinto Arahap. Ferries are a key mode of transportation in Indonesia. They are often more affordable and more readily available than air travel. Global Affairs Canada says there are no reports of any Canadian citizens who were on board the capsized ship. Caroline Bargut, CBC News, Vancouver.
3: Boxing fans from coast to coast are paying tribute to George Chavallo. The Canadian heavyweight champ won 73 of 93 fights over his two-decade-long career. Most notably, he battled Muhammad Ali for the title at Toronto's Maple Leaf Gardens in 1966 and never lost his footing. The CBC's Philip Lee Shannock looks back.
6: Muhammad Ali defends his title against George Chavallo of Toronto.
7: Mitch Chavallo remembers being there at Maple Leaf Gardens. He was 6 years old. His dad would lose by unanimous decision, but Ali would describe him as the toughest fighter he had ever faced.
8: That fight used to irritate my father a lot because people would only, you went 15 rounds with Muhammad Ali. And George would always respond, no, he went 15 rounds with me.
7: Chavallo would go on to win 73 of the 93 fights he faced in his two-decade-long career, 64 of them by knockout. Boxing analyst Russ Anber says Chavallo popularized the sport in Canada and was known internationally.
9: He became kind of the brand of what Canadian boxing is. You know, he was tough. He'd be there. He came to fight. And that's what he epitomized in the sport.
7: But Anber says it was his

0: anti-drug message that should also be remembered. He died on Saturday, his 89th birthday. Phil Kishenok, CBC News, Toronto.
1: And that is your World This Hour. For CBC News, I'm Riley Leachuk.
2: And looking now at the BC weather. Along the north coast, a few clouds overnight, a chance of drizzle by morning, a low of 11. For the Peace region, partly cloudy with a chance of showers and a low of 7. For the central interior, a few clouds, down to plus 3, the risk of frost. For the southeast, rain ending overnight, then cloudy with a low of 6. For the southern interior, clouds and showers, a low of 8. And for the south coast, mainly cloudy with a low of 13. Monday, cloudy with a chance of drizzle, clearing in the afternoon.
3: I remember sitting in the courtroom when the verdict was read. Debbie was crying. Jade was crying.
4: 8 years ago, lawyer Eleanor Sunchild sat in a courtroom in Battleford, Saskatchewan. She was

0: there with the family of Colton Bushy. On trial was the man who killed him, Gerald Stanley. After a two-year investigation and a grueling trial, the jury finally delivered its verdict.
1: I had hoped at least that they would find manslaughter, because that would have gave the family a sort of closure. Not complete, but some sort of closure, some sort of justice. But that wasn't what happened.
0: Instead, that jury acquitted Gerald Stanley of second-degree murder. When Colton and his friends drove onto his property with a flat tire in August 2016, Stanley went for his gun. After firing twice, he claims it then went off accidentally. It's that bullet that instantly killed the 22-year-old Cree man from Red Pheasant Cree Nation.
1: What happened when the verdict was read? Gerald Stanley stood up and he said, "I love my wife." And then the jury ran out, the judge ran out, Gerald Stanley ran out. They all ran like we were going to attack them or something. And there was no danger. You know, the family was very upset. They were crying. Yes, they were yelling and crying, but it wasn't directed specifically to them. It was, you know, the injustice that we had just seen. And it was absurd. It was so absurd that they just fled.
0: The family's overwhelming grief spilled beyond the courtroom. For some, the shocking verdict brought stunned silence. There were tears, anger, and fear. For others, it became a rallying call. Thousands took to the streets to demand justice for Colton.
1: Jade said it well, Jade Tatusis, his sister. He said at that point, we were all under attack. All Indigenous people across Canada were under attack because of that injustice and what happened in the courtroom that night. But as long as I live, I will never forget the moment of the verdict, because honestly, it was felt like something hit the courthouse. Like, I don't know, it was probably more of a spiritual experience, but it felt like it was just a boom when they read the verdict and everything that happened in those moments after.
0: Everything that happened the day Colton Bushy died is important, but we won't be covering every detail of the case in this episode. For that deep dive, you can look to the countless news articles, books, and a documentary that detailed his death, the ensuing trial, and the heightened racial tensions that followed. What you will hear over the next hour is a perspective that especially resonates with Indigenous people across Turtle Island. It comes from the hope that things would get better, that there would be some kind of justice, that this fractured relationship between Indigenous and non-Indigenous communities could be healed. But a decade later, and the divide between those who stood with Colton's family and those who supported Gerald Stanley persists. For Indigenous people, the systemic failures brought to light by this trial remain deeply ingrained.
1: That case received a lot of attention across the country because it encapsulated all of the injustice that has been done to Indigenous people across Canada. And Colton put a face to that injustice, and so people rallied around him. They came to support the family.
2: This boy had a teacher.
1: It became a very important issue for Indigenous people across the land because we all have children. We all have children that we want to protect. We want to protect the next generation and generations to come from colonial violence.
0: Danse Anin Buju, hello and welcome. This is Unreserved. I'm Rosanna Deerchild.
3: I told Colton I wouldn't give up.
0: After the death of her son 10 years ago, Debbie Baptiste made a promise to keep standing up for justice and never back down.
3: To this day, I'm still standing, and I'm not going to give up.
0: Cree lawyer Eleanor Sunchild says post-trial, educating people became a big part of her work.
1: To explain to people the history, why we were so passionate about exposing colonial violence.
0: William Baptiste says he'll keep telling his brother's story as long as stereotypes and mistruths about his death continue.
4: A good brother, a good son, a good uncle. I want people to remember that he was a hard worker with the kindest smile in the world. He was so inviting with us.

0: smile that you could feel his aura around you.
1: And Alvin Baptiste says his nephew's death set him on a path to help youth walk the red road.
2: I seem to have gotten strength through our ceremonies and talk about who we are, about our culture, our stories.
1: Today, the legacy of Colton Bushy. What happened the day Colton Bushy was killed has been put on trial by the justice system and the court of public opinion. While Gerald Stanley was ultimately acquitted, Colton's family says many still see Colton as the guilty one. And 10 years later, they are still searching for some form of peace. Colton was a 22-year-old man from Red Pheasant Cree Nation. His family had returned from Montana to their community in Saskatchewan to be closer to family and to culture. Instead, they tragically lost him. Eleanor Sunchild is the lawyer for Colton's family. She describes an RCMP investigation that was flawed from the start, a defense that relied on a hang fire, also known as the magical gun scenario, and how Colton's tragic death punctuated the divide between Indigenous and non-Indigenous people across Canada. It all starts when Colton and his friends Eric, Cassidy, Belinda, and Cora arrived at the Stanley Farm. And a warning to listeners, this recollection contains disturbing and violent details.
3: On August 9th, 2016, Colton was out with his friends. They were swimming at the Saskatchewan River, not far from

0: red pheasant. And as they were driving home late afternoon, when they were driving home from swimming, they had been drinking, but drinking itself is not a crime. I always point that out. And they had a flat tire. So at some point they pulled into Gerald Stanley's farm, and Colton was sleeping in the back seat of the SUV. In the front was Cassidy and Eric, and one of them got out and jumped on a quad. At that point, Gerald Stanley, who was fencing, came running up from where he was, and then I think it was him that kicked the taillight, and then Sheldon, his son, he had a hammer and he smashed the windshield of that SUV. And at that point, the individuals in the SUV, Colton, Eric, Cassidy, and the two girls, they drove away. But because the windshield was smashed, they ran into Lisa Stanley's vehicle, and then they couldn't drive out. So Eric and Cassidy ran, and then at that point, shots were fired. So at that point, then Colton had woken up in the back seat of the SUV. He jumped in the front, and then Gerald Stanley went over there, and this is where the controversy in this trial lies, is what happened in those moments between when Gerald Stanley approached the driver's side of the vehicle and Colton Bushy was shot in the back of the head by the gun that Gerald Stanley had. Now, Gerald Stanley at trial, he said that he reached in the vehicle with his left hand to turn off the keys. And then he said the gun that was in his right hand just went off. He said it was a hang fire. That just doesn't make any sense to me. It never has and it never will, how he approached the vehicle and then the gun just all of a sudden went off in the back of Colton's head.
1: Colton's tragic death is not the only thing that went wrong that night. What happened when police showed up at his mother's home?
0: That night, when the RCMP were to issue the death notification to Debbie at her home in Red Pheasant, the police showed up there to her trailer. They had their long arm guns drawn. They had lights on the trailer. They went into her trailer and they searched the trailer. And to this day, Debbie's not sure why they went in the trailer. I have my suspicions that they were looking for Cassidy or Eric, or they were looking for some sort of evidence to say that they were justified in how they treated this investigation as a theft. They didn't find anything. All they did was traumatize Debbie and her family, her grandchildren. And then they asked Debbie, "Who is Colton Bushy to you?" And at that point, she knew something was wrong. And then they said to her, "He's dead. He's dead." That's all they said. They didn't say, like, "You should sit down. You know, do you have someone here with you? We have some bad news." They just said, "He's dead." And then she started crying, like, hysterically, from what I heard. And then one of them said, "Get yourself together," or something like that. And they told another one to smell her breath. And she was saying to them, "I have his dinner in the microwave. I'm waiting for him to come home," or words to that effect. And they actually went and they opened the microwave to check to see if she was telling the truth. And then they just leave. They didn't offer any support to her. They didn't make sure she was okay. They didn't give her the number of a crisis counselor or victim services or anything. They just came in, they searched the house, they told her Colton was dead in the most callous way, and they left. And that's what we have the lawsuit for.
1: And back at the Stanley farm, how were they handling the investigation in those, you know, those few crucial hours?
0: The investigation was not conducted properly at all, in my opinion. It started to rain. They left the SUV door open on the driver's side. And so when it rained, there was evidence that was washed away, I'm sure. They could have easily tented it. They could have preserved the crime scene. They can do many things to preserve a crime scene.

0: But they didn't. They left him in the rain, Colton. They didn't have the decency to cover the scene.
1: How long did they leave him out there?
0: Over a day. Over a day.
1: Unsecured.
0: Unsecured in the rain. Same with the vehicle.
1: How surprising were these very glaring missteps to you at the time and since?
0: It just, it shows me how Indigenous people, especially in this province, are treated. We're not treated as human beings. And right from the start, from the investigation, as I said, to when they decided not to appeal, we had to take every step, especially Debbie, had to take every step she could to show Colton's humanity. So she would always talk about who he was as a person, you know, to make him real. Because to people in this province, not all of them, I must say, because there were allies that came forward, but to a lot of people in this province, across the country, but more here, he was not seen as a human. He was seen as a drunken Indian, a thief, a savage Indian. You know, all of the stereotypes that have been attributed to Indigenous people since colonization, we've seen in this case.
1: Eleanor Sunchild is a Cree lawyer from Thunderchild First Nation. She represents Colton Bushy's family. 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I'm Rosanna Deerchild. Today, from courtroom to community, we're looking at the legacy of Colton Bushy, the fight to change a broken system, and the healing journey Colton's family is still on. Still ahead.
2: Back in the day, he had some Harry Potter glasses, those little round circle ones. And whenever he would correct somebody, he would push his little finger up in his nose and say, scientifically, you're wrong. And he'd get a lot of people mad, but then he would always also correct them what he read in the books.
1: Debbie Baptiste wants the world to remember her son as an educated person with a big heart and big dreams for his future. Taking us there, Evan Redsky was among the many artists who responded to Colton's story through music. Evan says his song Blood Runs Like a River directly targets the racial bias and pain surrounding the trial.

0: a good son who wore Harry Potter glasses as a young boy, a brother who William called Coco. Debbie looks smaller than I remember her on the news. A decade of carrying the loss of Colton weighs heavy on her. But her eyes light up when I ask about the kind of son she remembers. One of her favorite memories is from his childhood, when he competed in his very first spelling bee.
1: I was so proud of him that he's the one that, you know, asked if he could go to the spelling bee. And I said, yes, you got permission to go. So once I said he had permission to go, he took a dictionary and he started reading words out loud and spelling them and the meanings. And so he was pretty well educated. He educated himself and he wanted to go to a university. He wasn't done with his education. He wanted a family. He said he wanted a truck. He wanted to continue on working with cutting wood and trying to start a business.
0: And William, what do you remember about your brother?
2: Well, a fond memory that I have of him was when we were living together in Montana there. My brother had neuropathy, and the nerves in his hand were shot, so he wasn't able to pick up his wrist or tense his hand. And one day he went out and spent some time with the family at a gathering, and he fell into a fire and he landed on his hand and he burnt that hand up. And one morning I sat up making coffee and he was sitting up already, holding his head down, holding his hand. And I asked him what was wrong, and he said, I don't feel like a man anymore. I don't feel complete. And I know he's referring to his hand because it was injured. And I felt bad for him. And being an older brother, and thought about it, felt bad, cried inside my heart about it. I prayed to the Creator, and I asked him, you know, to help him in some kind of way. Next morning, about 5 o'clock in the morning, I got up, and there was about 12 inches of snow covering the ground, and that motivated me, and I woke up my brother, and I said, hey, let's go shovel some walks. And as soon as he pried his eyes open, he was discouraged. He said, no, I don't even have two hands. How am I supposed to hold a shovel? I said, we'll figure that out as we go. I need you to get up and come with me. And there was faults along the way. He was mad that he couldn't use that hand. Told him how to improvise and use it. And we shoveled for a good 4 hours that day, and he came up with $300. And the inspired him to get up again, try again. So we waited for the next snowfall. Did it again. Next snowfall after, did it again. And he got back up. He started working with his hand. He started using a stress ball to squeeze. He started pulling his hand back to life. And that's one of my fondest memories, is watching him get back up and try again, dust himself off and keep going.
0: The day Colton was shot, William Baptiste was at home with his two young sons, his mom, and other brother Jace. He was recovering from a tooth infection, so when his brother invited him for a day at the beach, he declined. That was the last time he saw his brother alive.
2: He walked in towards me, towards the head of the couch where I was laying, and he was in excitement, and he's like, bro, I just picked up some hot dogs, some pop chips, some munchies. We're going to go barbecue at the river. Picked up a 2-4, whatnot, you know. Wanted to know if you wanted to come along. Come swimming. And I said, no. And he's like, well, I'll take off then. Well, I love you, big brother. And he kissed me on the forehead. And he walked out the door. And something told me to get up and go with him. But my face was swelled up and I was in pain. I couldn't do much. I was no use of nothing. Yeah. And I watched him walk out that door. And a couple hours later, I heard the shots. And all I could think to myself was, who in the f*** is hunting in the summertime when these animals are tick-ridden? Their meat's no good. You should be hunting in the fall or in the winter. Quick thought, I heard that. A couple rounds went off, and then I

0: heard a single shot. That evening, I was waiting for him. We put the kids to bed, and we sat down to watch the movie, and all of a sudden, I see about 7 cruisers rolling up, and they had rifles and larger guns, and they were rolling up tactically. So I ran to the door, and I opened it, and when I opened it, cop approached me like he was going to grab me, so I grabbed onto the door handle in the wall, and I asked him what he wanted, and he asked my name. Told him my name. My mother came to the door. He asked her name, and he informed us that he didn't say nothing else. He just said, your son is deceased. And when I heard that, my brother was in the back room with one of my sons. I ran to the back room, and I was like, Jace, they're saying Coco's dead. I looked back, they were dragging my mom in by her arms, and they put her in the living room, and all the cops started coming in the door, and they all started going room to room. And my sons were sleeping. They scared my sons with the flashlights and guns. I had to run up and grab my sons and put them in the living room, and they had to endure, and they had to see, witness my mom cry for my brother. And I started asking. I said, that's not him. That's not him. Aren't we allowed to go out there and identify that body? That's not my brother. And that one of the cops stopped and he said, if you go out there, we are going to arrest you. And I said, for what? He said, for trespassing, and it's an open investigation. If you go out there, you're going to be arrested for obstruction and trespassing. And he walked away from me and continued searching. And I remember this constable's name, whom I won't mention, because I seen her badge, and I asked her. I said, that's not my brother. How do you know that? And she apologized, gave me her quick condolences. And when nobody was looking, she leaned in and she said, I can't say nothing because it's an open investigation, but I seen bushy tatted on his right arm. And at that moment, I knew that it was my brother. And that's how we were informed of my brother's death.
1: Well, thank you for sharing that with me. Incredibly heartbreaking. I know it's been, and this is a big question, and it's been 10 years since he was taken from you. How do you describe your life since that happened?
2: When that happened, my whole life fell apart. It separated my family. So pretty much we walked that path alone. But along the way, we try to help people out and tell them how to take these steps to try to get justice for their loved ones also. It's just heartbreaking to see that there's so many people that haven't got justice for their family members as for ourselves. So we just have, it's just heartbreak after heartbreak along this path we're walking. And we try to help people out, and we pray for them, and we give him support and encouragement to carry on, and that you need to stand up, you need to get back up, and that's the only way you'll heal. By praying, going to traditional things that make you feel better. Go to a round dance, sun dance, powwow. Everything that makes us nehiowuk. Now it's going on 10 years, and I feel like it just happened yesterday. So I try my best to heal. But every time somebody always has to criticize my son, Colton Bushy, and they have to bring him out from the grave, and then they start saying things about him, that he was a gangster, and he was no gangster. He walked alone. He did his own things. He made his own money. He didn't need to go around stealing. He didn't need to go around with a gang. He did everything on his own. And he was really a good son, and so were my other sons. And we really miss him a lot.
1: William, how would you describe, your life and the life of your family since that tragedy?
0: Like my mom said, there's no justice within the system. Like 10 years.

0: years ago when the system failed us and failed the people along the way, and we're still getting hit, still getting critical hits, still showing that we're oppressed. The educated native is the one incarcerated. The educated native is the one that's being oppressed, living poverty. The systemic racism, you might be able to change it within the system, but you're not going to change it within the people's hearts. And that's how I feel 10 years later.
1: Thank you for that. That was very honest and raw. I remember tensions really ran high after Gerald Stanley was identified. Can you give me a sense of how, you know, quickly people started to respond to the news of this tragedy?
0: Well, before it was even in the clippings, it started through the social media, Facebook. They were quick to jump on what happened and make their own assumptions of what happened that day. And everybody thought, all right, he's a thief. He got what he deserved. But they didn't know that he was an educated native that was in the wrong place at the wrong time.
1: Of course, eventually it would ripple across Turtle Island, this news about this young man being, his life being taken. Were you aware that there was so much reaction and protest going on and gathering in Colton's name?
2: I was pretty much lost. I was lost. I was grieving. My mind shut down. Everything, my heart shut down. Then I refused to look at the media. I refused to see anything that was going on. My focus was on the courtroom, what was going to happen in that trial. And at the time, when I did see them protesting at the courtroom, and they were out there singing, that gave me hope to carry on, that I had backing there. I had Nayoaks out there holding their signs saying justice for Colton, and that made me really happy. And then right there, I said, okay. I said, all this time I thought we were alone, but now we have support. And I see people talking and how they were supporting us and sending us love.
3: The children.
2: And the children, a school bus of kids, all sent me get well soon cards and condolence cards. And these are little grade school kids that did this for me and our family. And I was so happy. I still to this day got all those cards. I save them. Every now and then I look at them too, and it gives me hope to keep on going the next day and continue on. But I was so shocked when I saw how that ripple effect took off all across the world. There was New Zealand. People in other countries were sending us condolences, and I was, to this day, you know, that makes me smile. You know how this is going to work out for us towards the end here, and we're still continue supporting other people, helping them through their battles, holding them through their tears, because I know and I feel their tears because I was there too.
1: That is Debbie Baptiste, the mother of Colton Bushy. And before that, we heard from Colton's brother, William Baptiste. A civil suit that has to do with the way Debbie was treated by RCMP on the night of her son's death is still before the courts. The suit stems from the findings of the Civilian Review and Complaints Commission for the RCMP. The report included 47 findings and 17 recommendations. It identified a number of deficiencies in the investigation into Colton's death, including the failure to protect his body from the elements. The investigation also found that the RCMP members who arrived at Debbie Baptiste's home that night treated her with such insensitivity that her treatment amounted to discrimination. We reached out to the Saskatchewan RCMP about what changes they have since implemented. They said they have taken actions to address the accepted recommendations and findings. When asked about the specific actions taken, they said, given ongoing litigation considerations, it

0: would be inappropriate for the RCMP to provide comment. You're listening to Unreserved on CBC Radio 1, Sirius XM, U.S. Public Radio, and Native Voice 1. I'm Rosanna Deerchild. Today, remembering Colton Bushy, a story that shook a nation and continues its calls for justice a decade after his death. Earlier in the show, we heard from Eleanor Sunchild, who took us back to the day of Colton Bushy's death. For her, too many pieces of the investigation didn't pass the smell test. She recounted the shooting, trial, and fallout from the verdict when we visited her Saskatchewan home this summer.
1: Right from the very start, they dismissed it as another Indigenous kid who was doing something bad and he deserved what he got. And that was the public sentiment. And I think that that's how this case was treated from the moment he was killed until they decided to dismiss the appeal or not even try to appeal the decision.
2: What did this trial, that trial, teach you about, you know, the relationship between Indigenous people and non-Indigenous people here in your province and indeed across the country?
1: Well, first of all, it taught me that there is still a big gap between Indigenous and non-Indigenous people. The lack of basic understanding of treaties, of colonization, of the true history of Canada is not what's taught in schools. You know, when I went to school, the narrative was, okay, there was some explorers who came down the Hudson Bay and they traded some beads and then all of a sudden we have Canada. So they missed the whole colonial violence part of

that colonization story. And I think that that is what needs to happen, is education of the true history of Canada. And then, like, residential schools destroyed communities, destroyed families. They were full of sexual abuse and trauma. And we're seeing the effects of that today. You know, people just don't choose to be homeless on the street in Saskatoon. And we see a staggering numbers in all of the cities in Canada of Indigenous people who are displaced. And they need to look at the word displaced. So our lands were taken. We were put on reserves. Residential schools were put there, and children were traumatized, beaten, tortured, sexually abused. And the results we see today is addiction, homelessness, hopelessness. So I think education can go a long way. And we did a lot of educating following the Gerald Stanley trial and the verdict. We had to explain to people the history and why we were so passionate about exposing colonial violence. Like, because we were faced with so much racism in that whole time. Like, victim blaming and blaming Colton, blaming his friends for being out drinking. And I always say, you know, drinking isn't a crime, it's rural Saskatchewan. But when an Indigenous person goes around drinking in rural Saskatchewan, they're seen as a criminal, they're seen as a threat. But if it was a group of white kids who did that, no. Would they get shot? I don't think so. You know, somebody would be calling a parent and saying, hey, come get your kid. But there's a lot of repair that has to be done between First Nations and non-First Nations. Just because we, as Indigenous people, have to combat those stereotypes that have been given to us since colonization, you know, that we are drunk, that we are thieving, that we are dangerous, that we are the savage. And those are the sort of narratives that we've seen after Colton was shot. I don't feel that it's fair that we're seen like that, but because we are, it falls on the Indigenous people who can speak to speak out. The other thing that I've learned through this is to teach about safety. Following the verdict, so many people were saying, you know, I'm on a rural road, I'm scared. There was people who actually did break down in rural Saskatchewan, and we would get messages, I'm scared, I'm on this road, can you help me? So we had like a network of people for safety checks. Yeah. So people would check in, they'd say, I'm leaving, you know, I'm leaving North Battleford, I'm going to, let's say, Kindersley or something. I'm going to be driving at this time. I'm going to arrive at this time. Can you make sure that I'm okay? Wow. Because that was the level of fear. That was the level of fear. And like, I even seen it from the other perspective too. Like, following the verdict, the RCMP had these town hall meetings in Saskatchewan. And so they would bring in their town people to talk about crime and response. So they had this one town safety meeting, this town hall meeting in Purdue. And so we decided to go crash it because we wanted to see what they were saying. So there were a number of us, maybe 10. I had came late from court that day. So the town hall meeting was already started, and I went into the back of this town hall, and I was sitting in this row of farmers and town folk. Anyway, so then they started talking about rural crime, and it turned very mob-like all of a sudden in that room. And somebody stood up and they're like, yeah, we're with Gerald Stanley. They're like, yeah, just let them come to our farm, see what happens. And they were muttering this amongst themselves. And finally, I said, hey, stop.

0: I said, "Do you see me sitting here?" And they're like, "Yeah." And I'm like, "So you're saying that if my son or my daughter was probably, she would have been like 15 at the time, just getting your license." I said, "So you're telling me if my daughter was driving through your area and she had a flat tire and stopped at your house, you wouldn't help her? You'd try to scare her, or you might turn to violence?" I said, "Would you do that to my child?" And they're like, no, we'd help her." And I said, "Well, then why are you talking like that? Why are you talking like that? When I'm sitting here, you're trying to scare me, but you can't scare me." So they're like, "Well, it's fear. We're just talking out of fear. But if that were to really happen, we would probably help her." So anyway, there were some in our group who stood up and said, like, "Why don't you just say, if they came into my yard, you know what I'd do? I'd phone the police." And that kind of just deflated the whole mob mentality in that room. And then after, we were standing there and we had people lined up to come talk to us because they said, "We've never met an Indigenous person before. Thank you for coming to our meeting." Yeah, it was really, really
1: Shocking.
0: shocking because they went from being very mob-like to very welcoming. So that taught me that, maybe we just should sit down and confront racism,
1: Absolutely.
0: confront violence, confront that fear, and then it will, they'll realize that we're here. We were here first. We're not going anywhere. We have to live together. So, let's not shoot each other.
2: Yeah, let's not shoot each other. Basic rule number one. Now, 10 years later, what do you think has changed in the justice system, or has it?
0: I have seen some changes in the justice system. They did change the way that juries are selected. So that is one positive change. And I do see judges being more focused on some of them, not all of them, but some of them are actually listening to, the GLADU factors in an Indigenous person's life.
2: Can you just remind us what those GLADU factors are?
0: The GLADU factors are taking into consideration the life of an Indigenous offender. So all of the colonial oppression trauma that they went through, like residential school, sexual abuse, physical abuse, foster care, and those intergenerational effects continue to this day. So those are GLADU factors, a few GLADU factors, there's many, but it takes into account the socioeconomic traumas and harms and situations of Indigenous people who are in criminal court. So I do see that there are people in the judicial system who have probably taken lessons from what happened in the Gerald Stanley trial. And everybody still calls it the Colton Bushy trial, but it was never a trial about Colton. He was never on trial. He was on trial in the court of public opinion, but when people refer to it as a Colton Bushy trial, it wasn't his trial. It was the Gerald Stanley trial. So I always point that out. But yeah, do I see change a little bit in my language? Abscess, it means a small, just a little bit.
2: What kind of changes do you think still need to happen?
0: I feel that what is needed is trauma centers, trauma healing in communities. And also, our people, we need to realize that we are important, beautiful, that we were here first. We're meant to be here. We don't need, we should not take and accept racism or discrimination or injustice. Stand up for ourselves.
2: And finally, what do you want people to remember, about Colton and about that story, all of these years later?
0: Colton was Debbie's son. He was William J. Satin's brother. He was Jay's brother. He was learning about himself a lot in those years. He was traditional. He would go cut wood for the elders. I didn't know Colton, but I learned a lot about Colton after he passed away. And he taught us in his death how to cherish life, how to speak out for those who can't, and how to keep seeking justice and loving each other.
2: Thank you so much for your time today, Eleanor.
0: You're welcome.
2: Eleanor Sunchild is a Cree lawyer from Thunderchild First Nation. You're listening to Unreserved on CBC Radio 1, Sirius XM, U.S. Public Radio, and Native Voice 1. I'm Rosanna Deerchild. Today, 10 years after the death of Colton Bushy, we remember his legacy.
3: Living here is pretty good. It's really, really bush. You're out in the bush here, so you're...
2: Out at Red Pheasant Cree Nation, Colton's brother William shows us where he and Colton used to collect wood. Sometimes it was a source of income. Often, though, it was gifted to the community to burn in ceremonies.
3: So when we first came up here, we didn't really know much people, and my grandma told us to go to the feast, go help those people. And she said that there's people out here that don't have nothing, and when people of our community would pass away, there were no people to help them with the fire, no people to get wood for them. And my grandma told us, boys, you want to learn, you want to know your community, then go to that fire, go to that fireplace, whether it be a feast, whether it be a wake, whether it be a pipe ceremony, whether it be a sweat, Native American church, Sundance, whatever has that fire, go to it. You'll learn and you'll meet people. You'll figure out your community.
2: Colton was learning to be a firekeeper, something his uncle Alvin Baptiste was guiding him through.
4: I was talking to him about being a scapios, a helper in ceremonies, and the blessings that you receive when you are a helper as a scapios. To learn our ceremonies, it's a lifetime to achieve those protocols that are required in our ceremonies. And so Colton there, he was eager to learn, and he had the heart for it.
2: Alvin Baptiste is Debbie's brother and Colton's uncle. He is a Cree traditional teacher in the community surrounding Red Pheasant Cree Nation, offering teachings at events around the Battlefords. In fact, that's where we found him back in August with a group of elders at a youth sporting event outside of North Battleford. In a borrowed teepee with the sound of children playing outside, Alvin described his nephew, a curious, eager student on the path to becoming a helper. He described Colton's death as a wake-up call for him to connect with more young people, provide traditional teachings, and grow a sense of pride among the young people in his community. Alvin was among the first to learn of Colton's death. He watched the investigation unfold in ways that ripped communities around him apart. 10 years later, he says some of those divisions are healing, but it takes time.
4: It's not an overnight thing, nothing. It's going to take a while. And we talk about truth and reconciliation, but there's still racism that's out there. And you know, we really look down to the history of how Canada has treated First Nations people. Over the history, how our people were mistreated, injustice, and that was going on for over 150 years. And now, our people are being more educated and utilizing their laws. They're advocating, they're speaking about the future of their children, preserving their culture. And that's one of the things that's very important, that they keep their identity of who they are, because their language is their identity. Their ceremonies are their identity. And this will continue on, and to make our young people to understand, to be proud of who they are.
2: You had said that tragedy kind of woke you up and started you on a journey to teach culture and language and ceremony. Why did it wake you up?
4: Well, I used to be one of the ones that would sit back and be in the back of the crowd. I wasn't much of a

0: a person to be out in the public to or even be a public speaker at all. And when Colton there, when he died and passed away, and I knew something had to be have to do something about it. And so how are we going to protect the children? What can we do to protect our children? And one of the things I know is that you cannot teach the older ones about First Nations people because they will not take interest in an understanding. The way you can make the first non-Indigenous people to understand about who we are is the younger generation. Because none of that has ever been taught in the schools at all. So I go out to the schools and talk about our who we are, about our culture, our stories. I share that with the students.
1: How do you think, you know, culture will help that next generation, especially when, you know, these kinds of tragedies keep happening?
0: Well, our ceremonies is a way, values that are there, respect, obedience, love, strength, sharing. They're there in our ceremonies to continue on and showing our young people to respect themselves and to respect others.
1: And finally, how are you going to continue to honor Colton's memory and keep his name alive?
0: To honor my nephew is continuing doing ceremonies, going to ceremonies, participating in ceremonies, praying. And in my heart, in my mind, I will always remember Colton. And one of these days, when my time to leave this world, I will see Colton on the other side. Because there is life after death. And whatever you do in this world, good or bad, you carry it with you to the other side. And that is what people need you to understand, is to love one another, respect one another, and help one another, regardless of their color of their skin. Every person has a spirit. Every person will make it home. And that's why I say that, you know, we have the choices of what we have to do in life. Be careful what you do in this world. Make your steps soft.
1: Elwin Baptiste is an elder and teacher from Red Pheasant Cree Nation and Colton Bushy's uncle. That's all our time on Radio Indigenous. 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I'm Rosanna Deerchild, coming at you from Winnipeg in Treaty One Territory. 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

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With the failed U.S. trade negotiations already having a huge impact on Canadians, Now or Never is asking, what are the tough negotiations playing out in your life right now? And how do you find a middle ground when you don't see eye to eye? Now or Never, after the news.